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1: I found it quite amazing. All through his letters, pray for me, pray for us, pray that God would open the door, pray that God would give me boldness, pray that God would help me know what to say, pray that I make the gospel clear, pray that we would be protected from evil and unruly men. Pray. And all through these Pauline epistles, he's constantly, continually asking for prayer. So he's praying for them, and he's asking them to pray for him. And that's a real dynamic in a local church.
0: Have you ever asked someone what you could do for them, and they asked you simply, pray for me? Did you think to yourself, can I do something more? Today, Pastor John shares a fascinating insight about the writings of the Apostle Paul. Over and over and over again, what does Paul ask the recipients of his letters to do for him? Pray for me. If it was important enough for Paul to constantly ask people to pray for him, who could you ask to pray for you? Who could you pray for? Now, let's join Pastor John in the book of 1 Thessalonians chapter 5. As he continues his message, Paul's prayerful postscript.
1: We see the nature of sanctification. We see the source of sanctification, the God of peace. And then the extent of sanctification is body, soul, and spirit. And then its completion. When does it come to an end? Notice verse 23. Unto the coming of our Lord Jesus Christ. So that he preserve you. So he mentions sanctify you. And then preserve you blameless. That's not sinlessly perfect. But when the Lord returns, we will be absolutely, completely blameless at the coming again of our Lord Jesus Christ. We shall be like him, for we shall what? See him as he is. You know, you're never going to be perfectly, totally sanctified until you literally, physically see Jesus face to face. And then you'll be like him, perfectly transformed. Now, the lifelong process is God making you more like Jesus. But you'll never arrive until you get there with him and see him face to face, and you'll be like him, for you shall see him as he is. Now, I've mentioned as we've gone through this book of 1 Thessalonians that each chapter ends with a reference to the coming of Jesus Christ. So here we have in verse 23, the coming. The Greek word is parousa, which means appearing of our Lord Jesus Christ. For the church, that's the rapture. For the world, it's the second coming. But I want you to turn back to chapter 1. I'm going to look at each one of these references with you as we wrap up our whole series. In chapter 1, it was at verse 10, where Paul says that we are waiting for his Son from heaven, whom he raised from the dead, even Jesus, which delivered us from the wrath to come. Now, if you're taking notes, write down the word salvation from wrath. So, when you speak of the Lord's coming, it has the practical application that he's coming to save me from the wrath of God. He saved me, past tense, from the wrath of God. Now turn to chapter 2, at the end of the chapter, verse 19 and 20, where Paul says, for what is our hope, our joy, our crown of rejoicing? Are not even ye in the presence of our Lord Jesus Christ? Here it is again, at his coming. Same Greek word, parousa. For you are our glory and our joy. So now if you're taking notes, write down the word service. So in chapter 1, the coming of the Lord relates to our salvation. In chapter 2, the coming of the Lord relates to our service. So we know Jesus is coming. We want to serve him. We want to have the rewards, the crowns in heaven. So we want to serve him. Now turn to chapter 3 and let's look at verse 12. And 13, verse 12, to give us a running start on verse 13. Paul says in chapter 3, verse 12, and the Lord make you to increase and abound in love, one toward another, toward all men, even as we do toward you, and to the end that he may, and here's our concept, establish you. Kind of tied in with the idea of sanctify you, or make you strong, or establish you, give you stability. Help him to stabilize you in your hearts, be transcendent, unblameable in holiness, before God, even our Father, at what? The coming, the parousa, of our Lord Jesus Christ with all his saints. So the coming of the Lord relates to our salvation, to our service, and our stability, our being able to stand unblameable in holiness. Now turn to chapter 4 and verse 16 to 18. This speaks of the Lord's surety that we'll see Him, that we'll be with our loved ones who have died, and the resurrection of our own bodies will take place. Verse 16 of chapter 4, "For the Lord Himself shall descend from heaven with a shout, with the voice of the archangel, with the trumpet of God. The dead in Christ shall rise first." Now this was the problem. They thought that those who had died before the Lord returned would not be resurrected, or would be at a disadvantage to those of us who are alive and remain. "Then we which are alive," so the dead in Christ will be resurrected, verse 16. "The living in Christ, we which who remain, shall be caught up," harpazo in the Greek, "snatched up by force," raptured, "together with them," that is those who have died in the Lord, verse 16, "in the clouds, to meet the Lord in the air, so shall we forever be with" who? "The Lord. Therefore," verse 18, "comfort one another with these words." That relates to our surety that we'll see our loved ones again, that there'll be a reuniting, a resurrection, a translation, and a reunion. A resurrection, a translation, and a reunion in heaven as we all meet together in heaven. So salvation, service, stability, and surety are comfort. And then we come to our text. Go back now to chapter 5 and verse 23. We will be preserved, we will be sanctified, we will be kept blameless to the coming of our Lord Jesus Christ. So I think that Paul is including the entire sanctifying process. That God drew us by His grace, saved us by His grace, transforms us by His grace, and He takes us to glory. The great American theologian Jonathan Edwards once said, "What begins with grace ends in glory." I love that. What starts with God's grace in calling us ends with God's grace in glorifying us in heaven. So he's talking about God's sanctifying process in our lives. How marvelous that is. In chapter 4, verse 3, we saw this is the will of God, even your sanctification, that you abstain from sexual immorality. So God's sanctifying process. Now, let's move to the second statement in verse 24. Paul affirms God's faithfulness. So in verse 23, Paul prays for their sanctification. In verse 24, Paul affirms that God is faithful. He will do what he just prayed for God to do. I love it. Verse 24, "Faithful is He that calleth you." It's in the present tense, calleth. "Who also will do it." So this is what we call sanctification's surety. If you put verse 23 and verse 24 together, you have sanctification's nature, sanctification's source, sanctification's extent, sanctification's completion, and sanctification's surety, verse 24. He will do it. Now what an interesting thing. In verse 23, Paul prays for their sanctification. Then in verse 24, he assures us it's going to happen. How? Because God Himself will do it, and God is faithful. So our ultimate sanctification, which is glorification, depends not on our self-efforts, but on the promises, the power, and the faithfulness of God. I don't know what encourages me, blesses me, or comforts me more than the concept of God's faithfulness. Amen? God is so favor. You ever find out that discover that people are flaky? We're all flakes, but God is faithful. I'm so glad that He's faithful. He's immutable. He's unchanging. He's faithful in His grace and His love and His mercy. Write down Philippians chapter 1, verse 6, being confident of this very thing, Paul says, that He which hath what? Begun a good work in you, started with His call. He that began a good work in you will what? Complete it, or is able to complete it unto that day. God doesn't get tired. God doesn't give up. You ever started a project and then given up? Can't tell me how many half half-read books I have in my library, half-projects half-done that I've started and haven't completed. Aren't you glad that God doesn't start working in your life and go, oh, I'm kind of bored, and he throws you away? He gets kind of tired. No, I'm going to go with somebody else for a while. But he starts in your life, he continues in your life, and he finishes what he continued, the work of sanctifying you. Write down Jude, verse 24. Now unto him that is able to keep you from falling and to present you faultless before the presence of his glory with exceeding joy. That's a promise that God is able to keep you from falling and to present you faultless before his presence with exceeding joy. Read the end of Romans chapter 8. It starts in verse 1 with no condemnation. It ends in verse 35 to verse 39 with no separation. And all in between is no defeat. So it opens with no condemnation. It continues with no defeat. And it ends with no separation. Nothing can separate us from the love of God which is in Christ Jesus our Lord. Now I looked up the word nothing in Romans 8. You know what it meant? Nothing. Isn't that profound? And that would include you. Nothing can keep you from the love of God in Christ Jesus. Nothing can separate you. Not height nor depth, any other created thing. Nothing can separate you from God's love. So what begins with grace ends in glory. So in verse 23, the prayer for sanctification. Verse 24, the promise, faithful is he that calls you, who also will do it. God is faithful. He will bring to pass his sanctifying purpose in your life. God's call by his grace, he will keep by grace, and he leads to glory by grace. John R.W. Stott said, God upholds those whom he calls and fulfills what he has promised. We can rely upon his steadfast love, which never fails but endures forever, and it's new every morning. Amen. God's grace and love. Now we move to the third sentence in verse 25. Paul asks for their prayers. He says, brethren, pray for us. Now use the word brethren again. He's talking to the sistren. And he used the word us, so he's talking about Silas and Timothy and us pastors, us apostles. Pray for us. Do you know the three times in this letter Paul prayed for them? Chapter 1, verse 2, chapter 3, verse 12 and 13, and now again in chapter 5 and verse 23, F.F. Bruce called verse 23 Paul's prayerful wish that God would sanctify them. So now he asks them to pray for him. So he prays for them three times in the letter. Now as he comes to the end of the letter, he says, pray for us. Now, a couple thoughts. Paul was not too proud, not too self-righteous, not too haughty to ask for prayer. He recognized the need he had for the prayers of God's people. It also reminds us that we need to pray for our spiritual leaders. Amen? We need to pray for them continually. I did a little kind of cross-reference, and there were more than I could give you. But do it sometime. It's amazing how many times in Paul's letters, he asked for prayer. I found it quite amazing. All through his letters, pray for me, pray for us, pray. Pray that God would open the door. Pray that God would give me boldness. Pray that God would help me know what to say. Pray that I make the gospel clear. Pray that we would be protected from evil and unruly men. Pray, pray, pray, pray, pray. And all through these Pauline epistles, he's constantly, continually asking for prayer. So he's praying for them. And he's asking them to pray for him. And that's a real dynamic in a local church. When the pastors are praying for the people and the people are praying for their pastors and they're getting along and loving one another. Remember back in verse 12 that the people are to know their pastors. That means appreciate them. In verse 13, they're to esteem them in love for their work's sake. And again in verse 13, they're to be at peace among them. And now again in verse 25, they are to pray for their spiritual leaders. Prayer in the local church for our leadership. And then notice, fourthly, in verse 26, Paul tells them to greet one another. Greet all the brethren and sistren with a holy kiss. Now again, I don't want to get too sidetracked with this holy kiss thing. Some of the single guys are getting pretty excited about this verse right now. Looking around the room, who can I give a holy kiss to after church? That was the way they greeted one another. And today still people kiss people. In the Middle East, they kiss on the cheek and they do that kind of thing. I had a lady in my former church that used to kiss me all the time, Sundays. And it was a kiss, it was a holy kiss, so don't worry about it, okay? It was a show of affection, of love. It was a beautiful thing. So the carryover for us in our culture, our time, would be a holy handshake or a holy hug. But what he's saying is show affection to one another. So in the church, these closing remarks are pretty cool. Pray for your spiritual leaders. Show affection for one another. And that's so important. So Paul says, greet one another with a holy kiss. It speaks of the greeting and what love we can have in the family of God for one another. Notice it's all the brethren. So no discrimination, no favoritism. You're not to come to the church and go, I'm not going to shake that person's hand. I'm not going to give them a holy hug. I'm just going to go to the people that I like. All of them. Show affection. Now I want you to notice, fifthly, in verse 27, Paul insists that his letter be read publicly. I charge. This is a very strong word. It was used in 2 Timothy 4 when Paul told Timothy, I charge you before God and the Lord Jesus Christ, who will judge the quick and the dead, preach the word. So it means a solemn charge to put someone under solemn oath. I charge you by the Lord, he's being directed by the Lord in this matter, that this epistle, Paul's letter to them, be read unto all the holy brethren. So we give a holy kiss in verse 26. Now we are reading the scriptures before the holy brethren. So it's kind of interesting. In verse 25, we have prayer for our leadership. In verse 26, we have showing affection in our fellowship. And in verse 27, we have submitting to the scriptures, the word of God, the place that it plays in our church. So those are three marks of a true church: prayer, fellowship, and the scriptures. Now, Paul's letters were scripture. The Jews read the scriptures in their synagogues. So now they carry that over to recognizing that Paul's letters. Now it's believed to be, and I think it's true, that 1 Thessalonians was the first book written of the New Testament. It was written very early. And it's probably the first book of the New Testament. And so it's being recognized here as being authoritative, being scripture, being on an equal par with scripture of the Old Testament, when he says, I want you to read this letter to all the holy brethren. So the scriptures also should be read publicly in the church assembly. I believe that the Bible instructs us that when we gather as a church, that the Bible should be opened and the Bible should be read. I love the idea that not only is the Bible the Word of God, but the Bible is God's Word written. And when God speaks in His Word, we hear God speak. So when we're reading the Scriptures, we're hearing actually the Word of the Lord, and we must submit to it and its authority and obey it. You know, I want to point out two things about the Bible and the church. Did you know the church needs the Bible? And did you know that the Bible needs the church? The church needs the Bible, and the Bible needs the church. Let me give you a few ideas. Number one, the church needs the Bible to strengthen it. 1 Peter chapter 2, where he says, as newly born ones, desire the sincere milk of the word, that you may grow thereby. And then in Acts 20, when Paul met with the elders of Ephesus, he said, I commend you to God and to the word of his grace, which is able to build you up and make you strong. So the church needs the scriptures to strengthen it. The church needs the Bible to sanctify it. John 17, Jesus prayed, and he said, Father, sanctify them through thy truth. Your word is truth. So as the Bible is read, as the Bible is preached, as the Bible is submitted to, it has a sanctifying effect upon the people of God and the church of God. And then thirdly, the church needs the Bible to equip it for service. Strengthens the church, sanctifies the church, and equips the church for service. 2 Timothy 3:17. He just finished saying in verse 16 of 2 Timothy 3, all scripture is given by what? Inspiration of God. And it is what? Profitable. And then he goes on to say in verse 17 that the man of God may be thoroughly equipped and prepared for every good act of service. So it equips us for our service to the Lord. So what better way for a church to be equipped for service than to hear the word of God read and obey it? But the Bible also needs the church. We need to hold it fast. 2 Timothy 1 verse 13. Hold fast the form of sound words, which I've committed to you. It needs to be rightly divided or interpreted or cut straight by the church and by its pastors. 2 Timothy 2, verse 15. And then thirdly, it needs to be preached. My favorite, 2 Timothy chapter 4, verse 2. Preach the word. If the church doesn't preach the word, who is going to preach the word? So we're to publish it, we're to preach it, and we are to proclaim it. Submit to the scriptures. And then lastly, verse 28, Paul wishes them the grace of God in closing. This is the benediction, verse 28. It's the shortest benediction, and most all of Paul's closing benedictions have a reference to the grace of God. The grace, verse 28, of our Lord Jesus Christ be with you. Amen. It's most likely that that amen wasn't there in the original. It's been kind of added by the translators. But he says, may the grace of our Lord Jesus Christ be with you. Amen. Now, Paul opens in chapter 1, verse 1, with grace. And he closes in chapter 5, verse 28, with the grace of our Lord Jesus Christ. You know why? Because everything's about God's grace. Christianity is all about God's grace. The Christian life is all about God's grace. From beginning to end, it is the grace of God. The Christian life is all of grace because it's grace in the Lord Jesus Christ that saves us. It's the grace of the Lord Jesus Christ that sanctifies us. It's the grace of our Lord Jesus Christ that equips us for service. It's the grace of Jesus Christ that helps us in our suffering. And it's the grace of God that will lead us home safely to heaven. It begins with grace, it ends with glory. I love John Newton's song, Amazing Grace. Greatest hymn ever penned and for the church. And he talked about, 'tis grace that brought me safe thus far. Know that? Remember that? Those words in that song? 'Tis grace that brought me safe thus far. And grace will do what? Lead me home. Grace brought me to this point, and grace is going to take me all the way. Amen? It's the grace of God. Grace of God who's found in Jesus Christ. Nowhere else can we find the grace of God than in the person of Jesus Christ. So verse 25, pray for your pastors. Verse 26, show affection to one another. Verse 27, submit to the scriptures. And verse 28, rely upon God's grace. Amen?

0: Pastor John wrapped up Paul's first letter to the Thessalonians today, reviewing his last few seemingly simple but truly profound closing sentences. And it started with a request: pray for me. If Paul needed the prayers of his brothers and sisters, then so do you. And what else did he have to say? Greet all of the brothers and sisters affectionately. Read this letter out loud. And remain in God's grace always. Today's teaching is closing out. But before we go, Pastor John wants to talk with you about how you can connect with us.
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0: So, now that the Apostle Paul is finished and sent off his letter to the Thessalonians, they should be fine, right? Well, not exactly. Next time, Pastor John will start explaining Paul's second letter to the Thessalonians. Because Paul got word back, and he found that there were still more instructions he needed to give them by the Holy Spirit. And that's a reminder to you, too. There is always more Bible you need to read. Thanks for joining Pastor John today, and we hope you'll tune in again, right here on Revival Radio.
2: 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But there are two kinds of science. Observational science fits our definition of science very well. It's done in the present and is directly testable, observable, and repeatable. But historical science is very different. It deals with the past, so it isn't directly testable, observable, or repeatable. You can't practice a scientific method on the past. So your worldview determines how you'll interpret that evidence. With creation evolution, the problem isn't the evidence. It's the interpretation of the evidence in relation to the past.
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Will the real Jesus please stand up? There are many ideas about Jesus as there are colors in the rainbow. Will the real Jesus please stand up? But when he does, mark it down. When he does stand up, trouble will come. When you truly understand who Jesus is and his teachings, you will face some problem. Because in the Christian life, there are difficulties. As Pastor Poncho will explain on today's program of On the Level, as we draw lessons today in the Gospel of John, we'll be looking further today in chapter 6 and learn why the Christian life is not always easy, coming up next.

0: And now with today's program of On the Level, here's Pastor Pancho.
1: Well, chapter 6, Jesus himself has declared, as he gave, let me give you the whole enchilada. Jesus performed a miracle. He fed 5,000 people. As he fed 5,000 people, he went across the other side of the Lake of Tiberias, or the Sea of Galilee. The following day, the masses, the people, begin to look for Jesus, and they realize he was on the other side. They didn't know how he got there. We know, because he walked on water. We know that. And he got into the boat, and then they ended up in the other side. So as they found Jesus, they asked Jesus, "We've been looking for you." And they said that in verse 25. It says, "Rabbi, when did you come over here?" And Jesus answered, "Most assuredly, I say to you, you're seeking me not because you saw the miracles or the signs, but because you ate of the loaves and were filled." And Jesus says, "Do not labor or do not work for the food which perishes, but for the food which endures to what? Everlasting life, which the Son of Man will give you, because God the Father has set his seal on him." Then they said to him, "What shall we do that we may work the works of God?" Jesus answered and said to them, "This is the work of God, simply that you believe in him whom he sent." And some of you did this evening. Some of you that raised your hands, there was nothing required of you. You didn't have to get your act together. You didn't have to, you know, go to an oral hygiene examination. You didn't have to comb your hair, and you don't have to stop drinking. You didn't have to do all that madness. God will do that later on in his own time. But you just believed in your heart, and you took that leap of faith. You'll see in a moment. And the reason I did that deliberately, most of the time I'm inspired to do it, but tonight I did it deliberately, because I want you to see with your own eyes the power of God. The people that raised their hand, it wasn't because, you know, it was our singing. It did help. It wasn't because of the word, and though it was, but it was because God touched them. No one can come to the Father. You'll see that three times. Jesus said, "No one can

come to me unless my Father has already drawn to me. So you see, God sees your heart. And when your heart is ready and is open to receive divine enlightenment, God sees your heart. You see, the operation and the work in the office of the Holy Spirit, you see, let me show you by showing you my Bible. The Bible says there are three prepositions of the Holy Spirit. Before we came to Jesus, the Holy Spirit was alongside. It's called para, P-A-R-A, like a paramedic, a paralegal, and so a paratrooper, a parachurch, a parasite, a paraflyers. Now, that last one's not good. So that means the Holy Spirit was alongside of us. And as long as it was alongside of us, the Holy Spirit will convict us that we don't have our act together, that we're missing God in our life, that the consciousness of God is not in our heart. And when the consciousness of God does not govern us, the Bible declares that we are spiritually dead. But the moment you realize that you need something, God sees your heart, that you really want something, and God will touch you. And you will just accept the Lord because you've been touched. And when you say, Jesus, come into my life, and then the Bible comes in, E-N. That is the Greek preposition, in. That means inside. So it went from para to in. Now you have one more, and that is the epi, E-P-I. And that is the Greek preposition for upon. That's when the Holy Spirit saturates us and it drenches us. And all we're talking is the Bible. Everything we do is the Word of God. Everything we do because the Holy Spirit is. I know it looks goofy. I know it does. I know it does. But I'm just trying to tell you, man. You see, the Word of God has to saturate you. The problem with these people here is that Jesus said, you think that you can find eternal life in the scriptures, but the very scriptures speak of me and you can't find me. What does that mean? It meant that they had an outward religiosity, but they did not know the Word of God. The Word of God is very important. That's why we gather here together. As someone prayed, you said, we're not gathering here just to get gathered together. We are here to learn from you. We are here so that we can be like you. We are here because we need you. We are here because we want to worship you. We're here because we're disciples. And as disciples, we ought to go into the world and make disciples of all nations, baptizing them in the name of the Father, the Son, and the Holy Spirit. And you see, when you do that, and I do that, we find a reason for living. We're not just standing still. There is action. There's inertia. There's movement. There's action. And every day is not the same. If you live in a rut, you do the same thing all day, every single day. Something is wrong. You say, but Pancho, I go to work every day. I know that. We're not talking about our obligational. We're talking about our time that we have with our social time, our recreational time, our time that we have for ourselves. What do we do with that time? That's important. You see, you can get yourself in a rut. You do the same thing. You don't get involved in anything. You're just doing your own thing. You're a Christian, but you say, but there's no life. There's no action. There's no pizzazz. There's nothing. Of course there's nothing, because you have no desire. And God will not make you do something you don't want to do, because we are children of God, but we also have the freedom of choice. We have our own will. Even Jesus had to submit to the will of the Father. And the humanity of Jesus was expressed in the Garden of Gethsemane. Three times, the Bible says three times, that Jesus was almost had sorrowful unto death. The Bible says that he was so stressed out that he began to sweat blood. It was sweat mingled with tiny little vessels that were burst. Now we know it's a medical terminology. I forgot what it was. I forgot it was right here in the tip of my head, in the tip of my tongue, on the tip of my head, and both. But when you get so stressed out that your veins inside in your forehead begin to pop open and mingle with sweat, and it looked like Luke says, as the doctor, Luke, he says that he was sweating blood. He was so stressed out that he asked the Father, if it's possible, take this cup away from me. Three times, and three times. He says, nevertheless, not my will, but your will be done.
If Jesus had to submit to the will of the Father, how much more us? And you see, the only way we can be in the will of God, if we're in tune with the things of God. And so this people, you can see, is an example for us. These people were just questioning God. They were not asking Jesus the right questions. They just wanted to eat for free. And so now there is a parallel here, because in the Old Testament, for 40 years, the children of Israel ate manna, the bread from heaven. And it sustained them, but they died in the wilderness. The manna only sustained them for physical life. And so they wanted Jesus to perform another miracle. Yeah, we know you fed 5,000. That's a trip. But, you know, can you do something sensational? Like what? Well, you know, like, well, our fathers gave us manna. Can you top that? And Jesus said, the fathers ate the manna, but then they died in the wilderness. Well, that's true. He says, but I have bread, the true bread that comes from heaven, that one may eat of it and not die. Now stop there for a moment. When an unbeliever hears that and they read that portion of scripture, an unbeliever, it's unbelievable. In fact, it's cruel. It's preposterous. It's the arrogance and lunacy of Jesus Christ. You know that everybody's going to die. So why would Jesus say, you know, you eat my bread and the bread from heaven? And he's going to say in a moment, he who eats my flesh and drinks my blood will have everlasting life. To the Jew, according to the Levitical law, God forbid to eat blood. So what are you talking about? You're nuts. But you see, Jesus was speaking in the spiritual realm. You have to divide that. In the spiritual realm, the Bible says that we fight not against flesh and blood, but against darkness and principalities. We don't see them. It's a different dimension. So Jesus, as he spoke to Nicodemus, you must be born again. And Nicodemus says, how can an old man go back to his mother's womb? He says, Nicodemus, I'm trying to tell you spiritual things, man. To the lady at the well, he says, if you drink of this water, you will never drink again, and you don't have to come and draw water from here. And she goes, well, give me this water so I don't have to come back every day. And you see, he was speaking spiritual things. He's speaking spiritual things to these people. Let me take you in a tour of John until chapter 6. What life is Jesus teaching and preaching about? Listen, okay, you want to jot him down? And at the end, you let me know. What life is he speaking about? John 3:15. Whoever believes in him shall not perish but have everlasting life. John 3:36. He who believes in the Son has everlasting life. He who does not believe the Son shall not see life, but the wrath of God abides in him. John 4:14, whoever drinks of the water that I shall give him will never thirst, but the water that I shall give him will become in him a fountain of water springing up into everlasting life. John 4:36, he who reaps receives wages and gathers fruit for eternal life, that both he who sows and he who reaps may rejoice together. John 5:21, for as the Father raises the dead and gives life to them, even so the Son gives life to whom he will. John 5:24, most assuredly, I say to you, he who hears my word and believes in him who sent me has everlasting life and shall not come into judgment, but has passed from death into life. John 5:26. For as the Father has life in himself, so he has granted the Son to have life in himself. John 5:29. He speaks of two resurrections. Those who have done good to the resurrection of life, and to those who have done evil to the resurrection of condemnation. John 5:39, 40. You search the scriptures, for in them you think you have eternal life, and these are they which testify of me. But you are not willing to come to me that you may have life. John 6:27. Do not labor for the food which perishes, but for the food which endures to everlasting life. John 33. For the bread of God is he who comes down from heaven and gives life to the world. John 6:35. I am the bread of life. He who comes to me shall never hunger, and he who believes in me shall never thirst. John 6:40, and this is the will of him who sent me, that everyone who sees the Son of Man and believes in him may have everlasting life, and I will raise him up on the last day. Now, let me ask you, what life is he speaking about? Which kind of life? Eternal life. Jesus is not speaking about any other life.
He's speaking about everlasting life. He's not speaking about this life. So when he says to you that you will have eternal life, he says you will never die. Because when you look at the Bible, there are two deaths in the Bible. One is a physical death, and that is the absence of the consciousness of man. When the brain goes dead and it's organic failure, you expire. That is a separation, a corporal separation of the spirit and of the body. It's called physical death. The soul goes into eternity. The unbelievers, the Bible says in Revelation chapter 20, there's the great white throne judgment. The Bible says that the living and the dead will be judged by God. And those that were not mentioned and they're not written in the book of life. By the way, those of you that accepted the Lord this evening, the moment you accepted the Lord, without you giving your name to the Lord, your name was written in the book of life. Today. So, the Bible says, and I'll give you the reference because, you know, some of you are looking at me with a little bit of a little weirdness. Let me read it for you. John says in the book of Revelation, "Then I saw the great white throne and him who sat on it, from whose face the earth and the heaven fled away, and there was found no place for them. And I saw the dead, small and great, standing before God, and books were open, and another book was opened, which is the book of life. And the dead were judged according to their works by the things which were written in those books. The sea gave up the dead who were in it, and death and Hades deliver up the dead who were in them, and they were judged, each according to his works. Then death and Hades were cast into the lake of fire. This is the second death. And anyone not found written in the book of life was cast into the lake of fire." Read it from Revelation 21. He says in verse 7, "He who overcomes shall inherit all things, and I will be his God, and he shall be my son. But the cowardly, the unbelieving, the abominable, the murderers, the sexually immoral, sorcerers or druggies, idolatrous, and all the liars shall have their part in the lake which burns with fire and brimstone, which is the second death." So we see there's two kinds of deaths. So when Jesus said, "He who eats of this bread shall never die," what death is he speaking about? The physical death or the spiritual death? Which one? Spiritual death. Absolutely. And so there's a misunderstanding by these people. The misunderstanding is not deliberate, you see. The misunderstanding, as you see in a moment, is that it's designed because if they don't believe in their hearts, they cannot see. If they don't believe that they have no need for God, they cannot hear. When Jesus would end a message by saying, "Let him who have ears, let him hear." And there were those that were hearing and listening, but they couldn't catch it. He says that he had to fulfill the promise or the prophecy of Isaiah, that the Son of God will speak in parables. Why would he speak in parables? The Bible says, so that by understanding, people would not understand. What does that mean? It means that God will speak darkly, and only those that were needing God, and only those that were sensitive to God, will hear the parable and they'll understand it. And others couldn't and they didn't care. You see, when we get to chapter 12, you'll see there are those that cannot believe because they won't believe. You see, the Bible says there are many are going to be lost. Narrow is the way that leads to Christ. And why? Why? They just don't believe. He says in verse 45, he quotes Isaiah, "It is written in the prophets, and they shall all be taught by God. Therefore," listen to what he says, "everyone who has heard and learned from the Father comes to me." Jesus was saying, if you've been reading, if you've been learning, and you've been studying the Old Testament, the Hebrew Scriptures speak about me. If you have known the Scriptures, and if you have known the teachings of Moses, if you believe the prophetic utterances of Isaiah and Ezekiel and all these other prophets, they all spoke of me. That's what he says in Luke 24,
to the two disciples on the road to Emmaus. He said they opened up their understanding, and he spoke from the Old Testament, from the prophets, and from the book of Psalms, speaking about himself. And so he says, if you were in the Word, if you were committed to the things of God, you would know who I am, because I come to give you life. I am the Messiah, but you don't even know what channel I'm on, because you've never been in the channel at all, basically. Verse 46, not that anyone has seen the Father except he who is from God. He has seen the Father. Verse 47, most assuredly, I say truly, truly. When he says truly, truly, or most assuredly, it basically means, check this out, pay attention, you can take this to the bank. It's truth. Most assuredly, I say to you, he who believes in me has everlasting life. I am the bread of life. Your fathers ate the manna in the wilderness and are dead. This is the bread which comes down from heaven, that one may eat of it and not die. Does that make sense to you now? He's not speaking about a physical death. He's speaking about the spiritual death. So he says, I am the living bread which came down from heaven. If anyone eats of this bread, he will live forever. And the bread that I shall give is my flesh, which I shall give for the life of the world. How did Jesus give his flesh, his body? How did he give his body? Sacrificially. Where? On the cross. You see, that's what he's speaking about. Notice what he says now. The Jews therefore quarrel. They go from verse 41, they're complaining. Now they're quarreling. And they went from murmuring, verse 43, to quarreling among themselves, saying, how can this man give us his flesh to eat? Jesus said to them, truly, truly, I say to you, unless you eat of the flesh of the Son of Man and drink his blood, you have no life in you. Whoever eats my flesh and drinks my blood has eternal life, and I will raise him up on the last day. Again, what you see here is that he's speaking in the spiritual realm. Jesus does not want us to become cannibals. And that's what the Roman government thought. Because when they were saying, we're going to have communion, we're going to eat of the Lord's body. Don't we say that today? We're going to have communion. We're going to eat of the Lord's body. And tonight, we're going to partake of the cup of communion of his blood. A non-believer would say, what? You're going to eat? Man, you're cannibals. And that's what the Roman government thought. They thought that the Christian was a like Davidian branch of the time. Thought they were weird. Why they were weird? Because the expression and the way the Christian lived, it was a different society. It was the only society where they had men and women, Jews and Greeks, barbarian, Scythian. They were all circumcised and uncircumcised, and they were all mingling together. That has never happened in world history, where you have people of different walks of life. That's what made Christianity a very explosive social element that exploded in the first century. They couldn't figure it out. We see the news. We need Jesus in our communities. We don't need more money. We don't need more federal money. We need Jesus Christ in our communities. We need the homeboys not to put their arms down and say, I'm a Christian. We don't have to steal no more. We don't have to defend a territory that doesn't belong to us. We're still paying taxes on it. Doesn't belong to us. There's businesses that we don't even own, and we're fighting for those businesses, and we're killing each other. For what? Can you imagine a sensational overthrown of evil in all of Los Angeles because Christians are gathering together and praying for the city? Can you imagine? We don't need money to share the gospel of Jesus Christ. We don't need money. And God is going to do something sensational in Los Angeles. I don't know by who and with who, but I believe that God is ready to do a wonderful work. The works around us, the infrastructure in our society, the social infrastructure, the moral climate, the global terrorism, the food, the poisons, the AIDS incontinence, all this madness is coming upon the world, and the world is getting stressed out, man. And there are people ready to say, something got to give, man. Something has to change, and it is the Lord Jesus Christ. And you have the ability, you have the power to share that word. Just a simple word, Jesus loves you, and share Christ. You know what? There's still some people, man,
who are very shameful of the gospel of Jesus Christ. Why?

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Still much more to learn, which we'll do so on our next program of On the Level. I hope you can join us then. 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
2: Author and Christian apologist Ken Ham from Answers in Genesis says that there is an important distinction between observational science and historical science. Observational science is what we learn from what we can presently observe using the scientific method and our five senses. Historical science is the scientific processes that we use to analyze and understand people, events, and artifacts of the past. When most people say that science disproves the Bible, they are usually referring to observational science. When it comes to historical science, there are specific ways of testing the accuracy and reliability of historical documents. It is sometimes called, quote, the reliability of sources. Reliability of sources evaluates whether they are trustworthy. It is important that the sources you use in your assessment pieces are reliable so that the quotes and information you use from them can be trusted. HistorySkills.com notes that when we talk about reliability of sources, we can talk in terms of degrees of reliability because we don't really have 100% certainty. And so, we use terms like extremely, very, somewhat, rarely, or not very reliable. In my research, I found five primary tests of reliability. First is origin. The creator is someone who can be trusted. For example, an eyewitness or an academic expert. Second, perspective. The creator has a specific perspective on the topic. For example, a particular nationality or career. Third, context. The source was created at an important point in time regarding the event. Next, audience. The intended audience of the source is particularly important. For example, those who would have known the key details. And lastly, motive. I challenge you today, invest some time into learning about the historical reliability of the biblical text and then marvel at the trustworthiness of God's word.
1: 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For more information, search for us on social media at Truth Point Apologetics or visit our website, truthpointapologetics.org.

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1: 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I'm David Jay, thanking you for joining us today as we listen, learn, and are challenged by God's Word, the Bible. 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The Christian walk is full of disciplines, the trials, the setbacks, the hard seasons that God uses to shape our faith from the inside out. And here we'll discover that every one of us is being controlled by something. And the question is, what is that something? You see, whether we believe it or not, someone or something is governing our lives right now. It might be a job, maybe a relationship, a habit, or our own emotions. But God wants us to be the one who dominates our hearts because He is good. And following Him is the best thing that can happen to us. So today, Pastor Jack teaches us that we need the Holy Spirit more than ever in these last days. When we ask God to fill us and lead us, He answers, and the real us comes under His loving control. Now with his message called The Discipline of Domination, here's pastor and Bible teacher Jack Hibbs.
0: I have never heard someone ever say, you know what I did? I obeyed the word of God and look what happened. Have you ever heard that? I've never heard that. I've heard people say, you know what? I knew down deep inside the Lord was saying no. And I married her anyway, or I married him anyway, or I bought it anyway, or I didn't go or I should have gone. Oh, fill in the blank. But I have never heard someone say, well, there you go. I followed God and the whole thing blew up. Never happened. We have to be careful because our emotions will seek to override the will of God. Our flesh will begin to dominate our lives, and we will shop or customize the situation to meet what we want emotionally. We'll be making emotionally based decisions. Proverbs 14:12 says, there's a way that seems right to a man, but that way ends in death. Boy, is that not true? Romans chapter 8, verse 5. You'll hear a lot from the book of Romans tonight because it deals with this very thing. Romans 8:5 says, for those who live according to the flesh, set their minds on the things of the flesh. They're always thinking just fleshly things. But those who live according to the Spirit, the things of the Spirit. For to be carnally minded is death, but to be spiritually minded is life and peace. Because the carnal mind, that is the mind of this world, the unregenerate mind, is enmity. That word means is at warfare against God. For it is not subject to the law of God, nor indeed can be. So then, those who are in the flesh cannot please God. You say, well, I'm a Christian, I'm living in the flesh, and deal with it, Pastor. No, I don't have to deal with it. It's your life that you're messing up. It's your life you're destroying, and the people who live in your immediate vicinity. But if you're going to say, no, I'm going to live as I please, and I'm going to call myself a Christian. The Bible says that you're deceiving yourself, and that the truth is not in you. I know that's a strong word, but listen, you're dominating yourself and your passions of the flesh. That lust. And then number two, look at this, refusing what we see with our eyes. In 1 John 2:16, he goes on and says that it's the lust of the eyes. It's the lust of the eyes. Notice the progression of that. He says it's the lust of the flesh, what we feel. If it feels good, do it, says the world. And then number two, it is the lust of the eyes. Ooh, it's funny. When we see stuff, it comes into our eyes and then it goes out of our mouth. Look, oh, right? And you all know that your eyes and your ears are gateways. What we hear is so powerful. I can totally derail you right now from what you're paying attention to right now. I could say right now, the music you listen to today, instantly something will come to your mind about what it was. You'll hear one of the songs out of the entire day that was in your head, boom, right there. Or what did you see today that was awesome? Oh. What did you see today you shouldn't have seen? Oh. And the warning that John gives is we've got a situation when we have to battle what is dominating in our flesh, and one of those things is the eye gate, what we see. Job 31:1. This is the oldest book in the Bible. Job 31:1. Listen to this. Say, man, what can we learn from an old guy that old? Well, I tell you what. Let me read verse 31:1. He says, I've made a covenant with my eyes. Why then should I look upon a young woman? Smart guy, huh? Wouldn't that be great? Now, I'm not saying do this. You'll get arrested. I just made it up in my mind just now what I'm about to say. That's pretty scary. But imagine if you had a bunch of stickers like that and you just walked around liquor stores and slapped those things on those porno magazines that are at liquor stores. Right on the cover. Boom! I've made a covenant with my eyes not to look upon a young woman. Imagine that. Imagine if Christian men began to take that verse seriously and say, Lord, I am consecrated to you. And I'm making a covenant tonight with my eyes, between you and my eyes, God, not to look upon, you know, the implication is to look upon a woman with a lust. Not going to do it. Going to turn my eyes away. I got to tell you this. I was at the car wash over here, and there was a young lady sitting there, and she was all wrapped up in her hijab. All you could see is her face. This young Muslim girl, and I've been challenging my wife and encouraging my wife for a long time. Lisa, you gotta start talking to those girls and start finding out what's going on inside their head. They're locked inside their world. You gotta reach out to them. So that thought came to my mind. Now I know the rules. They're not supposed to talk to men. But that's their rule and not my rule. So I said, excuse me. She said, yes. I said, can you explain this to me? I want to hear from you what this means. And she said, it's an act of modesty. It's a display of modesty. And I said, that's cool. That's excellent. So as you display your modesty by wearing this fashion, I think that's commendable. What effect do you think it has? Oh, it keeps a man from having lustful thoughts. She said this. It keeps a man from having lustful thoughts. And I said, with all due respect, I'm old enough to be your dad. So with what I'm about to say, just remember that. Miss, you can go out into the parking lot right now and we could build, or somebody could build a concrete wall around you and just leave enough air in the concrete for you to breathe in. And if somebody hung a sign outside that said, woman inside, a man would go, really? In there? I told her this. And I said, the reason why is because I really respect your display of modesty, but that doesn't affect a man's imagination. His heart is wicked, and his heart needs to be changed. And she listened to me. She just listened. And I said, what if instead of the burden being on you to drape yourself up, what if the burden was on the man for him to turn his eyes away? And you know what she said? She said, no man would do that. No man can do that. Think of that for a moment. No man can do that, or no woman can do that without the power of the Holy Spirit in your life. To love God more is the point for tonight. It's not thou shalt not, thou shalt not, thou shalt not. It's thou gets to's. Thou gets to's, thou gets to, thou gets to. You get to. Not by religion, but by your relationship with Christ. The Bible says in Philippians 4:8, whatever things are true, whatever things are noble, whatever things are just, whatever things are pure, whatever things are lovely. This should be on daytime TV. Whatever things are good report. If there is any virtue, if there is anything praiseworthy, meditate on these things. Why? Because what you meditate on becomes part of your very being. Listen, you young people, right now you're going through this experiment with life. The more that you are immersed in something, it begins to come out of you, even if you don't like it, and it will still come out. We have this, saying? It's biblically based, but it's an earthly proverb. Bad company corrupts. How's it work? Something like that. You don't know either? In other words, don't hang out with weirdos and goofballs. Why? Because you will become a weirdo and a goofball. Very important. Because what you meditate on will marinate you. You'll be pickled. And whatever you're soaked in, you'll be pickled in that thing. Birds of a feather? Okay? Listen, the reason why we say that and we know that is because it's a common thing. Oh, look, there goes some seagulls. You don't see seagulls with robins and storks and eagles. They're not sitting there on the wire. You ever see them on the wire talking? Hey. They don't do that. It's all seagulls, or they're all pigeons, or they're all pelicans. Whatever you hang out with, whoever you hang out with, that sense of meditation gets into you, and it's going to come out of you. So watch out what you see, is what he's talking about. The domination of the flesh, we have to watch our eyes.
2: 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And now, let's get back to today's message. Once again, here's Pastor Jack.
0: Thirdly, under this point, it's this. We want to be refusing what we want for our lives. Can you believe I said that? Refusing what we want for our lives. You say, what do you mean? Are you trying to make a monk out of me? Are you trying to make me climb some tower and sit in some monastery? What are you talking about, Pastor? Are you crazy? Refuse what we want or what I want for myself? Well, here's the truth of the matter. If we're just honest, so much of what we thought we really wanted turned out to be a ginormous danger. Especially when you hear things like, if I don't get that thing, I'm just going to die. Oh, dear. Could be an idol, you think? I can't live without that thing. Or I can't live without her. I can't live without him. If I don't have a... what? Fill in the blank. It's an idol. We put it up on a pedestal. We would never confess that, but it's true. It's the meaning, the purpose. It governs the decisions of my life. Or maybe it's a person. refusing what we want. So what's the answer to this then? Taking our lives, and let's be honest, those whose lives are around us, those who we know. This is the great thing about being a Christian. You can go to your prayer closet and talk to God alone and involve your entire family. You can involve your entire company, your entire neighborhood. When you go to pray, you can involve your entire school. And when you begin to invite God into these things, I tell you what, He begins to calm your heart and He will let you know what you need. It's very liberating. The Bible calls this self-denial, to deny yourself. Jesus says, deny yourself. Pick up your cross, He said, and follow me. To deny yourself. It's not a negative. How can something be a negative when it draws you closer to God? You see, well, I don't know if I like what you're saying right now. Because something of the flesh is dominating your life in that area. Is there a room in your soul, in the soul of your home, as it were, is there a room that God's not allowed in? God, you can have a key. You have a key to the whole house. But you can't go in this room. He's Lord. And He's Lord of your house. He's the Lord. If you tonight say, well, I'm a Christian, Jesus says, right on. Then I have the key to every room in your house. You have to hand him the key, or else you can't call him Lord. The domination of the flesh will try to derail us from what God wants to do in our lives. It's human nature to want, for example, satisfaction. That's human nature. Thirst needs to be satisfied. Hunger, comfort, warmth, affection. Those are things that God has placed in us. But listen, it's a very different thing to want satisfaction that comes at the expense of other people. Or satisfaction we think by things. And so, look, 1 John 2:16, now at the end, number three, it's this. The pride of life is not of the Father, but is of the world. The pride. This pride is the pride of wanting. The word in the Greek means wanting something to brag about. It means to exalt yourself or to boast about yourself. The Bible says, let another man's lips praise you. What does that mean? That means if other people want to talk about you favorably, praise God. If you want to talk about yourself favorably, weirdo. You know, somebody will say, well, it's enough about this conversation. Let's talk about me for a while. That is sick, man. You say, well, I've never met anybody like that. Well, how about this? Somebody comes walking up into your group and says, man, I just found a dollar in the parking lot. And the next thing out of your mouth is, oh, yeah, I found 50 bucks the other day. What are you saying that for? Number one, we don't care if you found 50 bucks. This guy came, he's all stoked about finding a dollar. Let him enjoy his dollar, will you? But no, the flesh says, hey. So the guy, you know, his team wins the softball game. We won the softball game. Yeah, well, you know what? We won three games last week. Everybody in the group goes, in their mind, they don't say it out loud. They go, weirdo. What is with that pride? Just got to one up somebody. Pride. Why would somebody do that? Insecure. Why would somebody be insecure? Not trusting God. Why would someone not trust God? They're not believing in His word. Well, what does His word say? That He loves that man. He loves that woman. If you believe that God loves you, you don't have to go around talking about yourself. You're content. You say, well, I don't like me. Why don't you like you? I'm so ugly. You don't like you because you're ugly. I make myself sick. I can't stand myself. Why? I'm so dumb. If you think about the logic of that, you should be very happy then with yourself that you're so ugly because you can't stand yourself. Gosh, I'm so happy. I'm just the dumbest person I've ever met. And that pleases me because I can't stand myself. It just doesn't work. Pride gets us into trouble, all of us. And you know we all battle this. You ever seen a group picture? You know, don't do this. But what if we move the camera like at the hockey game and around the sanctuary tonight? And you go like this. It's coming by me. Is it coming by me? Is it coming by me? Is it coming? Where's it coming? There it is! There it is! Right? Have you ever seen that happen? What is that? Pride. We're just so accustomed to it. You get a group shot, and the first person you're looking for is you. Oh, man, I told him to take another picture. It's weird, man. We have to be careful because we've got to ward off the domination of the flesh. Proverbs 4:23 says, keep your heart with all diligence, for out of it springs the issues of life. Our hearts need to be guarded and protected. Jesus said in Matthew 6:19, do not lay up for yourselves treasures on earth where moth and rust break in or thieves break in to steal, but lay up for yourselves treasures in heaven where neither moth nor rust nor thieves break in to steal. For where your treasure is, there your heart will be also. Think about that. What we want as Christians is to not have our hearts burdened with the things of this world, but to be invested in the things of God, and you want your treasure in heaven. And that's vital. Refusing what we want for ourselves very quickly. Galatians 6, verse 7 says, do not be deceived. God is not mocked. Whatever a man sows, that shall he also reap. For he who sows to his flesh will of his flesh reap corruption. But he who sows to the Spirit will of the Spirit reap everlasting life. Man, is that not true or what? You will someday reap a harvest. Every one of us are reaping today. Think about it. We reaped today dividends, a crop, of what we've been investing in 6 months ago, or 6 years ago, or 6 hours ago. So think about that. How will your life look 6 weeks from now? Well, if that panics you, then change your course right now. Point number two tonight, it's this. The discipline of domination is, number two, receiving the domination of the Spirit, the Holy Spirit. Receiving the domination, the rule, the jurisdiction of the Holy Spirit. The Holy Spirit is who we need in this world. Church, more than ever, these are the last days. The world's gone nuts. World's crazy. The Bible warns about us. Listen, the Bible warns about us living in these days. Hear me out. The scripture says that one of the great dangers of the last days, Jesus said that while the virgins waited for the bridegroom to come, some of those who were waiting, their oil ran out. Remember? The Bible says, teaches us from Old Testament to New, that oil is the symbol of the Holy Spirit. We need the Holy Spirit in these last days more than ever.
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6: 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You know, two things that Jesus calls us to be in this world is salt and light. Now, both of these things cause a reaction to their environment. Salt acts as a preservative. As we bring truth to situations we find ourselves in, it can actually preserve people's lives, which can then affect society as a whole. Light brings vision, clarity, and focus, and this enables people to see things as they truly are. It can also help them see where they need to go. When your light is passed on to others, it brightens society just a little more. So remember, you are the salt of the earth and the light of the world, and God can use you to bring a good change to the environment. For more information, go to GotTracks.com, and remember, be bold, share your faith.

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0: Today on Sound Truth with Pastor Malcolm Wilde, Calvary Chapel, Merritt Island.
1: They didn't allow the land. They you know, on the sixth year, come to the seventh year, was supposed to not plow, supposed to not sow. They're supposed to, on the sixth year, provide enough for the seventh year, the Sabbath year. Well, they didn't. They just kept working and sowing and reaping and doing the whole thing because they were greedy. God sees everything. They thought they were getting away with it all these years, but they didn't, because God sees everything.
0: As Pastor Malcolm continues our study in Ezekiel today, we'll be reminded that God's design is always better than man's. The plan that God directed the Israelites to follow, giving agricultural land a year to rest every seventh year, wasn't just a test of their obedience or faith. God, who created the world and all the soil and vegetation that fills it, understood that this practice would allow the land a crucial opportunity to restore nutrients and return to a healthier, more productive state. God knows what he's doing. Well, let's join Pastor Malcolm in Ezekiel chapter 5 with today's edition of Sound Truth.
1: You got to take a sharp sword. That would be a little scary. The sword would have to be really sharp. Because now he's got to shave his head, shave his beard, shave all the hair off his head and off his face. And he's going to use it. God's going to tell him how he's supposed to use this hair. Again, very unconventional preaching. You shall burn with fire one third in the midst of the city. This is one third of his hair. When the days of the siege are finished, the days of the siege that he was doing as an illustration, then you should take one third and strike around it with the sword. And one third you should scatter in the wind. I will draw out a sword after them. Burn one third. Of course, he's speaking of the judgment to come. A third to die in the siege, in the fire, a third by the sword, and then a third scattered. Just an illustration of what would happen to the nation, a prophetic illustration. You shall also take a small number of them and bind them in the edge of your garment. So a few, really, signifying here that there are a few that are to be taken care of. Then take some of them again and throw them into the midst of the fire and burn them in the fire. From there, a fire will go out into all the house of Israel. Thus saith the Lord God, this is Jerusalem. I have set her in the midst of the nations and the countries all around her. You see, God set Jerusalem in the midst of the nations really to be a witness, to be his people. The people were to be his people and to live for him and to be set there in the center of it all that there might be a witness. And there's always been Jerusalem has always been, as it were, on the front line in regards to the cities of the world. And instead of being a testament, a witness to the faithfulness of the people and the goodness of God, now it's set in the middle of them to be a witness of what happens to people who rebel against the Lord and do abomination and turn from him. She has rebelled against my judgments by doing wickedness more than the nations, and against my statutes more than the countries that are all around her. For they have refused my judgments, and they have not walked in my statutes. And so God set them in the center to be this light unto the Gentile world, but they rebelled. And they actually became worse than the other nations. God also used them, when bringing them into the land, as instruments of judgment against nations that were, that there was only one thing left for them, and that was for them to be judged. They were so wicked and gone so far, and God brought Israel into to as his instrument of judgment. But now they actually became worse than the ones that they'd been sent in there to drive out. And so as a result, the land was filled with wickedness. Therefore, thus saith the Lord God, because you have multiplied disobedience more than the nations that are all around you, have not walked in my statutes, nor kept my judgment, nor even done according to the judgments of the nations that are all around you. Therefore, thus saith the Lord God, indeed I am against you, and will execute judgment in your midst and in the sight of the nations. And I will do among you what I've never done, and the like of which I'll never do again because of all your abomination. Some people believe that this prophecy here actually sort of goes forward or includes the time that Jerusalem was burned in 70 AD for the rejection of Jesus Christ. You remember at the trial of our Lord Jesus Christ that Pilate washed his hands, signifying he didn't want anything to do with this. And he said to the mob, to the crowd, to the Jewish leaders, you see to it. And then they uttered those terrible words, those awful words, his blood be upon us and our children. And then, of course, there was a terrible siege and a destruction of Jerusalem in 70 AD. This is the rebuilt Jerusalem under Titus. And then when you think of the things that God mentions here in regards to judgments, I'm going to do among you that that I've never done, like of which I'll never do again because of all your abominations. Perhaps also that is going forward even further to the great time, the tribulation period, a time of great tribulation that's never been seen before like this. He says, I will do among you what I've never done, like of which you'll never do again because of your abominations. And then Daniel chapter 12, verse 1, at that time Michael shall stand up, that great, the great prince who stands watch over the sons of your people, and there shall be a time of trouble, such as never was since there was a nation, even to that time. And at that time your people shall be delivered, every one who is found written in the book. And then Matthew writes about this in chapter 24 of the book of Matthew. We read, for then there will be great tribulation, such as has not been since the beginning of the world until this time, no, nor ever shall be. And so sometimes, as we've mentioned before, the sort of dual application of the prophecy that's being spoken, and sometimes the words get so strong in regard to the utter destruction that God's going to bring, that you have to think, well, I think we've gone forward here into the great tribulation period, a terrible time. Therefore, and this is, we're back to in Jerusalem now, and this is, again, is an awful thing, but of course this is something that Jeremiah witnessed, what caused him so much sorrow and so much grief. Therefore, fathers shall eat their sons in your midst, and sons shall eat their fathers. And I will execute judgment among you, and all of you who remain I will scatter to all the winds. When human beings find themselves in such terrible condition and situation as these people were in at Jerusalem, human beings who are not godly, and there's no restraint, there's nothing to hold them back, they will do anything. They'll do anything. And we've seen examples of it, of course, even in our world. But when you think of the tribulation period, when the church will have been removed, the Holy Spirit in the church removed, there will be no restraint, no salt of the earth, no light of the world. You will be with Jesus. Can you imagine what this world will be like? People will not need much prompting from the Antichrist. It doesn't take long. People don't get better and better and better and better left to themselves, especially when they find themselves without food, without fuel. I mentioned to you just the other week how up in New York, some people were doing terrible things because they couldn't get a gallon of gasoline. And, of course, riots have broken out. And you see in Egypt, people rioting because some people want their way, own way. Some people want their own way. And so it goes on. And so, dreadful and terrible things. Therefore, as I live, says the Lord God, surely because you have defiled my sanctuary with all your detestable things and with all your abominations, therefore I will also diminish you. My eye will not spare, nor will I have any pity. You see, over and over again, they did this, committed abominations. And throughout the history, the book of Judges is a perfect example where they would turn from the law and God would allow them, their enemies, to have power over them and defeat them or put them into slavery or bondage or whatever, and then God would raise up a hero. God would raise up a judge, somebody who would come, like a Gideon, would come and deliver them. And for a while, everything was cool, and they were walking with the Lord. But then they would again backslide, and the same pattern went over and over and over again. Best book to see that kind of pattern is the book of Judges. And finally, God said, because they kept going back and worshiping false gods, he finally said to them, hey, go cry. When they cried out to him, he said, go cry out to your false gods. Go cry out to the gods you've been worshiping. In other words, have had enough. As I live, no more pity. Because you want your false gods, see how good they are to you now. One third of you shall die of the pestilence and be consumed with famine in your midst. One third shall fall by the sword around you, and I will scatter another third to all the winds, and I will draw out the sword after them. This is the hair thing. You know, this is God putting in words the hair thing that Ezekiel was to do. Thus shall my anger be spent, and I will cause my fury to rest upon them, and I will be avenged. And they shall know that I, the Lord, have spoken it in my zeal when I have spent my fury upon them. And so they're going to know that God has spoken. Again, prophecy is confirmation of the Bible, that the Bible is the Word of God. And I said over in different places that when this happens, they will know that it's me who's done it or that I have spoken. Because I'm telling you now what I'm going to do. When it happens, they will know that it is me that has spoken. Moreover, I will make you a waste and a reproach among the nations that are all around you in the sight of all who pass by. So it shall be a reproach, a taunt, a lesson, an astonishment to the nations that are all around you, when I execute judgment among you in anger and fury and in furious rebuke, I, the Lord, have spoken. He's spoken of this, of course, in the book of Leviticus. In Leviticus chapter 26, it says, I will lay your cities waste and bring your sanctuaries to desolation. I will not smell the fragrance of your sweet aromas. I will bring the land to desolation, and your enemies who dwell in it shall be astonished at it. I will scatter you among the nations, draw out a sword after you. Your land shall be desolate and your cities waste. Then the land shall enjoy its Sabbaths as long as it lies desolate and you are in your enemy's land. And the land shall rest and enjoy its Sabbaths. As long as it lies desolate, it shall rest, for the time it did not rest on your Sabbaths when you dwelt in it. So here you have the explanation of why they are going to be in captive 70 years. Why the time length would be 70 years. Because there was to be a year for every one of the years they'd been in the land, given the law. They were supposed to let their Sabbath rest, and they didn't let it rest, let the land rest and have its Sabbaths for 490 years. And so you have the 70 years because they didn't allow the land. On the sixth year, come to the seventh year, they're supposed to not plow, supposed to not sow. They're supposed to, on the sixth year, provide enough for the seventh year, the Sabbath year. Well, they didn't. They just kept working and sowing and reaping and doing the whole thing because they were greedy. God sees everything. They thought they were getting away with it all these years, but they didn't, because God sees everything. So they're going to be a reproach and a taunt. And it's interesting, is it, that Jews throughout the world have sometimes been hated without cause. Anti-Semitism, don't ever let us get caught up in that in any way. When I send against them the terrible arrows of famine, which shall be for destruction, which I will send to destroy you, I will increase the famine upon you and cut off your supply of bread. So I will send against you famine and wild beasts, and they will bereave you. Pestilence and blood shall pass through you, and I will bring the sword against you. I, the Lord, have spoken. Chapter 6. Now the word of the Lord came to me, saying, Son of man, set your face toward the mountains of Israel and prophesy against them. So now he's got to look toward the mountains of Israel and begin to prophesy. Later, in chapter 36, again he will prophesy to the mountains. Here, when he prophesies to the mountains are desolate. In chapter 36, they're covered with trees. Sort of a reversal of this situation when he speaks about bringing them back into the land. And, of course, that's all being fulfilled in our day. You go to Israel today and you'll drive through the land, and on the mountains you'll see lots of trees being planted, and or trees growing, and it looks like a forest is on the side of the mountains, and you'll see it, and you'll if you've never been before, or if you've never had it explained to you, you'll think that's how it always has been. Well, it was once, but then they were all cut down, and it became just a very barren, rocky place where nothing really would grow. But they started this tree planting program. In fact, I planted a tree when my first grandchild Jordan was born. We planted a tree in Jordan's name. It's somewhere there now. He's 18, so I would imagine it's kind of big tree now. I wish I could actually find it, go back and see it again. Did we do it? I think we did it again later on. But it's interesting. And they say, O mountains of Israel, hear the word of the Lord God. Thus saith the Lord God to the mountains, to the hills, to the ravines, to the valleys. Indeed, I, even I, will bring a sword against you, and I will destroy your high places. This process of idol worship, they'd embrace the pagan religions, and they used high places for their pagan worship. And just as being done in the United States today, people worshiping false gods. Then your altars shall be desolate, your incense altars shall be broken, and I will cast down your slain men before your idols, and I will lay the corpses of the children of Israel before their idols, and will scatter your bones all around your altars. That is, he's going to have the altars, the false gods, desecrated. In all your dwelling places, the cities shall be laid waste, and the high places shall be desolate, so that your altars may be laid waste and made desolate, your idols may be broken and made to cease, your incense altars may be cut down, and your work may be abolished. The slain shall fall in your sight, and you shall know that I am the Lord. The false gods that they worship, we mentioned a couple of them this morning, Ashtoreth, the female sex goddess. Of course, these days they no longer make little statues of Ashtoreth, but it's a multi-million or billion-dollar industry where they take photographs and pornographic video or movies for sale or for whatever, because that's the worship of Ashtoreth. We don't give it that name. It's called pornography today, but that's just what it is. And then, of course, the god of pleasure, the Molech, people living for pleasure. They actually sacrificed their babies to Molech. You might say that people sacrificing the babies because it's inconvenient to have a child, because they can't go on to live their life of pleasure. They wouldn't like it if you told them that really what you're doing is worshiping Molech. They wouldn't like it. But that's what they did when they worshiped Molech. They sacrificed their babies. And then, of course, the possessions and power really was the god of Baal. And then you have the god of money and, you know, the people trying to make money. That was the god Mammon, this world's money. Yet I will leave a remnant so that you may have some who escape the sword among the nations when you're scattered through the country. So God always is faithful to his remnant. And there always is a remnant of people who are true believers and love the Lord. Example, as we get to it, we shall see in the book of Daniel. Right at the beginning of the book of Daniel, I have Daniel purposed in his heart that he would live for God even in the midst of a foreign culture, somewhat perverted culture. He would still live for God, even though it was a threat of his life. God has always had his remnant, and of course he will. There will be what we call tribulation saints in the great tribulation. There will be those that turn to the Lord during that time. And of course he will use the 144,000 Jewish witnesses, evangelists as it were, in the great tribulation period. God always has his people. Then those of you who escape will remember me among the nations where they are carried captive, because I was crushed by their adulterous heart, which has departed from me, and by their eyes, which play the harlot after their idols, they will loathe themselves for the evils which they committed in all their abominations. This is what we spoke of in our message this morning, the broken heart of God, because of his love for us, is absolutely beyond comprehension, that while we were yet sinners, Christ died for us. Imagine if he loved you then, when you were in your sin and in rebellion against him, now that we love him back because he first loved us, how much do you think, how precious you are to him now? How much does he love you now? Of course, we're speaking here of spiritual adultery, that people go after other gods and shove God off in a corner, and you have to ask them, what is the controlling factor of your life? That's your God. Is God first? I think it's interesting here that he mentions that actually, because of their spiritual adultery, playing the harlot with the idols, that they will loathe themselves because of the evil that they've committed in all their abominations. And I think people still experience that. I don't think everybody does, but I think there are some, and maybe there's a lot more than we realize, who, deep in their sin, deep into their addictions, or their abomination, the way they live, I think that they find, when they're not covering up with the next drink, or covering it up with the next drugs or whatever it might be, or next relationship or whatever, man or woman or whatever it might be, I think there is that loathing of themselves because of the sin. I think that could also in our day be recognized as a work of the Holy Spirit, bringing that person to realize just what their sin is doing to them. And they shall know that I am the Lord. I have not said in vain that I would bring calamity upon them. He said, it's not just empty threats. I'm not just saying this and with empty threats now. Thus saith the Lord God, pound your fist and stamp your feet and say, alas. He was the original pulpit thumper, I guess, was Ezekiel. Pound your fist, Bible thumper, or he's a, you know, that's where it comes from, I guess. And stamp your feet. He was the original pulpit thumper, I guess, was Ezekiel. Pound your fist, Bible thumper, or he's a, you know, that's where it comes from, I guess. And stamp your feet. Oh, really getting into it here now. And say, alas, for all the evil abominations of the house of Israel, for they shall fall by the sword, by the famine, and by pestilence. It must have been a very interesting character to observe when he was preaching. And there certainly was a lot of passion there. He who is afar off shall die by the pestilence. He who is near shall fall by the sword. He who remains and is besieged shall die by the famine. Thus I will spend my fury upon them. Then you shall know that I am the Lord. When their slain are among their idols all around their altars, and every high hill and every mountain top, under every green tree, under every thick oak, wherever they offered sweet incense to all their idols, so I will stretch out my hand against them and make the land desolate, yes, more desolate than the wilderness toward Diblah in all their dwelling places. Then they shall know that I am the Lord. Moreover, the word of the Lord came to me, saying, chapter 7, he's been prophesying to the mountains. This comes to an end. Evil has prevailed for the most part, as it did with them. Occasionally there was a revival, but in general there was this gradual decline. And it seems that up until the Lord raptures the church, that seems to be the pattern. I pray and hope that we'll have a revival one last time. It would be wonderful to be part of a revival, wouldn't it?
0: Thanks for joining us as we study through Ezekiel here on Sound Truth. While the prophet Ezekiel gave many warnings to the nation of Israel that were ignored, their destruction at the hands of the Babylonians wouldn't be the end of the story for God's chosen people. Pastor Malcolm Wilde teaches at Calvary Chapel, Merritt Island, in Merritt Island, Florida. To learn more about our ministry or to find more teachings from Pastor Malcolm,

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1: Isaiah heard the Lord say, "Who will go for us and whom will we send?" And Isaiah very humbly responded. He said, "Here am I, send me." Do you have a heart to be sent? God sends you into the workplace tomorrow. Listen, you leave this place, you're going into the mission field, man. It's your mission field right outside these doors. You go to that office, mission field. You go to that school, mission field, university. I mean, it's just where God's placed you. He's sending us out. And the wonderful news today is that when he sends us out, he goes before us and he goes behind us and he's all around us.
0: For more encouragement for your daily walk, turn to adailywalk.org. You'll find John Randall's full-length teachings right there. And this is A Daily Walk, where you never have to walk alone.

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0: knows that many of us go through hard times, and his people would go through some hard times, but God will provide for them that opportunity to lease the land to another tribe, maybe. And that tribe knew the scriptures and would say, yeah, man, let us help you out. We'll lease it. Here's a sum of money. And at Jubilee, guess what? We celebrate. You get your land back. It's kumbaya, man. It's beautiful. But Ahab, he coveted the vineyard, and he wanted what others have.
1: Grace and covetousness can wage an ugly war in our hearts. We love the grace of God, and we run to it every day, but we're not always so quick to be merciful to others. Today, Pastor Mark will remind us of the importance of being thankful for the overwhelming grace of God. And part of that thankfulness means paying it forward and showing that same kindness to those around us. Don't let jealousy and bitterness corrupt your heart. Be a light to the world by showing compassion. Well, let's join Pastor Mark in the book of 1 Kings, chapter 21, as he begins his message, The Murder of Naboth.
0: Let's get back to the book of 1 Kings, chapter 21. Well, last time we see how God showed Ahab, who just happened to be, as the scriptures tell us, the most wicked of all kings up to this point, in this northern kingdom. If you're just joining us, remember the kingdom is divided. You have the southern kingdom, which is took on the name of Judah. And then you have the northern kingdom that took on the name or continued the name of Israel. And Ahab was at this point the king of Israel. But he was the most wicked of all kings. Yet we see that God was able to show grace and mercy last time to this most wicked king. He helped him win a battle, remember, against the king of Syria by the name of Ben-Hadad. He sends him prophets, and he sends these prophets to them and helps him get this victory over the Syrians. Why? Because God wanted to show him that Jehovah God was Lord. Very simply, he says, King, I'm going to show you that I'm Lord. I am the only Lord. I am God. I'm God of all gods, above all. And so he does this, and we saw it last week, that how God showed grace to this wicked and evil king. But as evil does, and as pride does, Ahab took the victory as his own doing. We know people like that. We know how we see God moving in people that maybe we've been praying for. And we see them, you know, being protected in a certain situation. Or we see things that maybe came their way but somehow was diverted. And we know it's God. You know, and we know that. And we even tell them that. You know, good thing you had discernment that you wouldn't go back to that place that got busted or got shot up or something. That's good discernment on your, but you know, they tend to think of it as their own victory. And this is what happened here. And so doing, he turned his back on God and the prophet's words of the full completion of this battle, which was to take out the king of Syria. But instead, Ahab allowed him to live. Ahab allowed him to live. And that was not God's plan for Israel, to allow the Syrian king to live. Look at there at the end of chapter 20 in verse 42. It says, then he said to him, thus says the Lord, because you have let slip out of your hand a man whom I appointed to utter destruction. Remember, God sent him another prophet, but this time this was a prophet who came with a lesson, who came with he acted out a lesson for Ahab. And this is him speaking for God. And he says, because you have let this man slip out of your hand, a man whom I appointed to utter destruction, therefore your life shall go for his life and your people for his people. And so the king of Israel went to his house sullen and displeased. and he came to Samaria. And here we see that, again, he took it on himself as the victory. He didn't fulfill the full, complete plan of God, of which God had been working with him. And you see him back in his pride, and now he goes home, you know, sullen. He goes home, you know, saddened, you know, and just has this pity party. Ben-Hadad, listen, was the man who should have been killed, yet he let him go. And we will see this man, Naboth, who will be introduced to him, who was a man he should have protected, yet he has him murdered. He has him killed. A very sad situation here. Turn to Proverbs 17 quickly. Go right to Proverbs chapter 17, verse 15, because we could probably end this study with this, just this one verse, but we're not. But this is the really the gist of this study. On Proverbs chapter 17, verse 15, it says this: he who justifies the wicked. We know Romans tells us that they're just as guilty as the wicked who justify what wicked people do. But here he says, he who justifies the wicked and he who condemns the just, he who calls good what? Evil and evil? Good. Very simple. He says, both of them are alike. They are an abomination to the Lord. Now, when God says in his word, they are an abomination to me, That's not something to brag about. You don't want to get on that list, all right? But this is what basically is the gist of what we'll be studying. But believe it or not, God is going once again to give this king another opportunity, this most wicked king, another opportunity to change his heart's disposition. Because God is a God of second chances, amen? And that's how we can apply that into our lives today. Now just look at our lives and what God has done for us. No, we may not have been as wicked as Ahab, and we'll read, and we've been reading how wicked he was. But God can still work with a heart that's willing to repent and humble themselves. And you guys got to know this. We've got to know that. So beginning in verse 1 through 3, he says, and it came to pass after these things, after the things, of course, of chapter 20 and all that we read and spoke of, that Naboth the Jezreelite had a vineyard which was in Jezreel. Now, I've been to Jezreel. It's just a beautiful place, man. You get up there by Megiddo, you look out, and man, it's just, you see this farmland, you see this beauty that of God's fertile crescent there in the Holy Land. And no doubt, as Ahab seen it, Ahab wanted it, but it wasn't his. It wasn't his. And so it says here that this Naboth, it was his. It was his vineyard. It was there in Jezreel. But notice this, next to the palace of Ahab, king of Samaria. It was right next to the king's palace. So Ahab spoke to Naboth, saying, give me, notice that, give me your vineyard, that I may have it for a vegetable garden, because it is near, next to my house. And for it, I'll give you a vineyard better than that. Yeah, right. You know? Or if it seems good to you, I'll give you its worth in money. So here, he is really coveting this vineyard. He wants it. It's not his, but being the king, he's kind of pressuring Naboth. He's kind of putting his rule there, you know, a little bit. And he's really trying to get this man to give up his land. Ahab had no doubt built a second palace in Jezreel. As we've taught you, his main palace, his place where he was living was in Samaria. And Jezreel is about 20 miles north of Samaria, and so this is where he would go probably during the summertime, probably during the most hottest time of the year, because it's a beautiful view, you know, the wind would just come through there and cool, and it would just be a great, great place to have. It was next to his palace, very convenient. But powerful people They tend to push those who aren't. Have you noticed that? We've probably seen that. They want to push their weight around those who have none. But this was a godly man that he picked on. This was a man of the word. This was a man that he picked on that no doubt served the holy God. And it's amazing that we found somebody in Israel who did serve God. And there were many at that time. But notice the king manipulated his way into this situation. Again, by his title, by his rule. And after all, you can't say no to the king. Friends, I would caution you and be very careful when you're dealing and identify those who are called the manipulators. They're all around us. They are those who seek grace rather than permission. They will go ahead and do things that involve even your life or your position, your situation. They will invade that without asking, and then they will seek, because you're a Christian, you're going to show them grace. And they're there. I remember just beginning the pastorate here, and I would have people come in 10 minutes before the service and say, I have this announcement. I want to make this announcement. You know, and you know, as a young pastor, you know, I get, okay, I guess so. Yeah, that's fine. And after a while, I said, wait a minute. You know, I remember saying no. And they were like, I thought they were going to have a cardiac arrest right there. Because they never have been told no. They've always manipulated their way into a situation. And guys, I hate to say this, but Christians are good at that. So let's not do that. Don't think you can manipulate your way and then you get hurt because someone in the body said no, because they're not going to fold to your manipulation. We don't need to be manipulating one another. We're brothers and sisters in Christ. Right? But I had to learn, you know, things they don't teach you in seminary. If you went to a seminary, they wouldn't teach you that. Or Bible college, things they don't teach you at the pastor's conference. That you're going to be manipulated, and people are good at that. But anyway, this guy, he was doing that. He was manipulating. Of course, he was the king, and I'm the king. I mean, you can't say no. Well, Ahab's reason for wanting the vineyard was for convenience. And that's another thing I've seen in my experience in the ministry. That a lot of people, they want to do ministry by convenience, you know. It's not by call. It's not by talent or gifting. But a lot of times it's just convenience. And we got to be careful with that as well. But for him, it was for convenience. This is just a total perfect black and white summary or scene of coveting. Of coveting. A covetous want. That's all it was. A covetous want. He tried to cover his coveting by offering finances, by offering money, by even offering another plot of land, probably further away from where Naboth, from where he lived, and Naboth, and from, you know, where he resided. And well, look at what he says in verse 3. But Naboth said to Ahab, "The Lord forbid." Now, friends, I'll tell you one thing. That was something foreign to this king, Ahab. Obedience was foreign to him. So for him to hear Naboth give up a quote-unquote great opportunity, financial, you know, supply, you know, for his land, what's wrong with you, you know? But he says, "The Lord forbid that I should give the inheritance of my fathers to you." He knew the word of God. He knew the law. He knew that this was an inheritance passed down from one generation to another. And he says, "God forbid if I would do that, king. I can't do that. And I don't want to do that." Naboth's reasoning for not giving it to the king was scriptural. Very scriptural. Again, something that every king was supposed to have by their side was a copy of the scrolls of the Bible. And we know, though, but King Ahab, he probably used it as, he didn't use it at all. And yet he should have had it right there. And here Naboth is giving him his reason. Guys, it was about obeying God's word than pleasing the king's heart. But many a times we get caught up and we want to please people, and we want to please people's hearts, and we want to do for them. And this was the manipulation that the king was trying to put on Naboth. But come, you know, Naboth says, I can't do this, God forbid. I just can't, I can't do this, king, I'm sorry, but I don't want to do it. But it's based upon scripture and inheritance. Why would I give my daddy's land up? Our Heavenly Father gave it to us. He divided it for us. We all have partials of land. Our tribes have it. Why would I give that up? He says that I should give the inheritance of my fathers. Numbers 36:7 says, so the inheritance of the children of Israel shall not change hands from tribe to tribe. For every one of the children of Israel shall keep the inheritance of the tribe of his fathers. That's Numbers 36:7. Even if an Israelite, and the scriptures tell us this, if they were need of finances, if they had a bad year, let's say, in farming, if they were in need of money, if they were found themselves in poverty and in need of finances, Leviticus 25:23 tells us that the land shall not be sold permanently, for the land is mine. In other words, God allowed them to sell it, but it would really be, well, it would be to lease it, because when the year of Jubilee came, what happened? It was back to all the original owners got their land. Isn't that cool? All the original owners got their land back. So you know at least you're following scriptures. And God knows that many of us go through hard times, and his people would go through some hard times, but God will provide for them that opportunity to lease the land to another tribe, maybe. And that tribe knew the scriptures and would say, yeah, man, let us help you out. We'll lease it. Here's a sum of money. And at Jubilee, guess what? We celebrate. You get your land back. It's kumbaya, man. It's beautiful. But Ahab, he coveted the vineyard. And he wanted what others have that he didn't. He wanted what others have because what he had was not enough. You see the heart here? It was not enough. More, better, shinier, cooler, neater, bigger. You know, and he, you look across and he see this land. Says, I don't have the land. I want it. And it's so convenient. Now I can just walk out of my palace and go down to this vineyard and plant corn, whatever he wanted to do. Now, notice this. It's very clear, isn't it? It's very simple. A fifth grader could understand this. Yeah, that's exactly the opposite of what King Ahab is doing. He's coveting his neighbor's house, his neighbor's yard, his neighbor's vineyard. And he wants it. And again, he said, no, I, God forbid that I give it to you. See, this commandment, guys, it deals with what at first is not seen. Because coveting is the hidden desires of the heart. Bad desires in a bad way. God says, I'll give you the desire of your heart. Align yourself with me. The vertical relationship. Align yourself with me. And if you align yourself with me and are in my will, I will definitely give you the desires of your heart. But when your heart desires your neighbor's wife or your neighbor's land, you know, his servant or his ox or his donkey, today we would say, you know, his John Deere, that's a matter of the heart. You know, and that's not right. So this commandment begins, but yet eventually it will manifest itself outwardly. So that's why, guys, we got to deal with the heart every morning, man, right? I mean, we just got to go before God. God, you know my heart. Scripture says my heart is wicked. You know, Lord, I want to align with you. Holy Spirit, have your way with me. You know, check me. Check my heart daily, God. Because I know what this heart's capable of doing. And Lord, I just need your help. Paul spoke of this subject. As a matter of fact, I love what Paul said in Romans 7. In Romans 7, verse 7, Paul said this, what shall we say then? Is the law sin? And of course, he says, certainly not. The written word of God, the law itself, the Ten Commandments, is not sin. He says this, on the contrary, I would not have known sin except through what? Through the law. I would not have known sin until I decided to start to read the law. And as Paul started to read the law, he started to see it like a mirror that showed him his dirty face. That showed him that, you know, these are the things, Paul, that you fall short of. And he would say here, for I would not have known what? Covetousness. Unless the law said, you shall not covet. You think of Paul or Saul before Paul, and here Saul, you know, here it was the last commandment that showed Saul who he really was. And Paul, who came to an understanding of what he lived for before Christ, he coveted power, and he coveted title, and he coveted prestige, and he coveted honor. But thank God that he humbled him and broke him, man. Amen. And he humbled him and broke him. And Paul now sees through the eyes of grace and God's grace and God's mercy and says, man, I was a covetousness, man. I coveted these things, and they are but garbage, he says now to me. You know, they're but garbage. I'm Paul, a saint, a servant of God, a servant of Jesus Christ. Well, moving on, after Ahab got the big N-O, there in verse 4, it says, so Ahab went into his house sullen and displeased. Boy, he likes that state, doesn't he? When he doesn't get his way, really, that word means pouting. You know, just like, you know, our 2 and 3 year old grand boys. They don't get, or teenagers, they still do that. I don't know. I feel like getting a scissor and cutting their lip. But anyway, I would never do that. And he's displeased because of the word which Naboth the Jezreelite had spoken to him. Well, it's God's word. How do you receive God's word? How do I receive it? When I read his word and I see there, man, there's that mirror again, you know, or there's something that just convicts me. Now, Mark, how are you going to apply it, or how are you going to reply to it? Are you going to stick your lip out and be all pouty? Or are you going to get to it? Are you going to receive it? Are you going to pray through it? Well, here, this is the way he receives it. He comes in there pouting, you know, and what he said to him, I will not give you the inheritance of my father. And he lay down on his bed, turned his face to the wall, you know, here, or turned away his face, and would not eat any food. Well, Jezebel, remember her? Mm-hmm. But Jezebel, his wife, came to him and said to him, why is your spirit so sullen? Why are you pouting that you eat no food? And he said to her, well, because I spoke to Naboth the Jezreelite. And I said to him, give me your vineyard for money, or else, if it pleases you, I will give you another vineyard for it. And he answered, I will not give you my vineyard. But he forgot a few things, didn't he, in that conversation? He forgot God. He does. He forgot to say his answer was based upon Scripture, upon the law.
1: We're so glad you've continued with us on our journey through the Bible, chapter by chapter, verse by verse, on Straight Up. Currently, Pastor Mark Ramirez is in the book of 1 Kings. The unknown author of this book writes about historical events, but also wants to get important messages across about our allegiance to God. We learn such verses as 1 Kings 18:21. Elijah went before the people and said, how long will you waver between two opinions? If the Lord is God, follow him. If Baal is God, follow him. It's important to be 100% sold out for the Lord. You can't be a Christian on the weekends or sometimes. It's all or nothing. If you have questions about this or anything else related to the Bible, call us 540-373-8683. Again, that's 540-373-8683. 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
2: God gave the Lamb to the Israelites as an everlasting possession, as part of His covenant with Israel. And in the Bible, the word everlasting means everlasting. It means it doesn't end. It doesn't expire. It's not temporary. That means the promise that God made regarding that land, that geographical territory, that promise is still in effect today.
3: Is there a moment in time you wish you could bottle up forever? 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These are the moments that left a lasting impression on you, so much so that you want them to last a lifetime. Well, there is a moment that you can experience that will surpass this lifetime and will remain with you forever. In today's message, Pastor Dan encourages you that when you place your faith in Jesus, you will have everlasting life. Now, here's Pastor Dan in the book of Deuteronomy, chapter 26, for today's edition of Ring of Truth.

0: We're currently in Deuteronomy chapter 26. And let me pray for us. Lord, we thank you so much for your word. We thank you, Lord, for how you speak to us every time we open your word. Lord, I pray that your Holy Spirit would open our eyes, our ears, and our heart to your word. Lord, I pray that your spirit would be upon me to teach your word. And it's in Jesus' name we pray. Amen. Deuteronomy is Moses' farewell address to Israel, his final sermon to Israel before Moses passes off the scene. And then Joshua will take over the leadership of Israel and lead Israel into the promised land. And here in Deuteronomy, Moses is reviewing the law with Israel before they enter the promised land, because their success in the promised land will depend upon their obedience to God's law, his commandments. God has said, if you obey me, things will go well with you in the promised land. And if you don't obey my commandments, things won't go well with you in the promised land. And so he is just going through the law with them. He's adding some new commandments and laws and statutes that we didn't see earlier in the law. But for the most part, it's review. So chapter 26, verse 1, and it shall be, when you come into the land which the Lord your God is giving you as an inheritance, and you possess it and dwell in it, that you shall take some of the first of all the produce of the ground, which you shall bring from your land that the Lord your God is giving you, and put it in a basket, and go to the place where the Lord your God chooses to make his name abide, and you shall go to the one who is priest in those days. So this is for future generations. And say to him, I declare today to the Lord your God that I have come to the country which the Lord swore to our fathers to give to us. Now back in verse 1, Moses says to all the Israelites, when you come into the land which the Lord your God is giving you as an inheritance, God promised to give the land of Canaan to Israel, to the Jewish people, as part of his covenant with Israel. And he gave it to them as an inheritance. Elsewhere, we're told, it's an everlasting inheritance. And God made this promise to Israel, to the Jewish people, not just once or twice, but many, many times in the Old Testament. He repeated this promise to them. I just want to read a couple of them for you. Back in Genesis chapter 12, verse 7, God said to Abraham, the Lord appeared to Abram and said, to your descendants I will give this land. And there Abraham built an altar to the Lord who had appeared to him. And so that's the first time that God tells Abraham that he will give this land to the descendants of Abraham. Over in Genesis chapter 13, verse 14, and the Lord said to Abram, after Lot had separated from him, lift your eyes now and look from the place where you are, northward, southward, eastward, westward, for all the land which you see I give to you and your descendants forever. Again, he promises to give all of the land to Abraham's descendants, the Jewish people. Over in Genesis chapter 15, verse 18, on the same day, the Lord made a covenant with Abraham, saying, to your descendants, I have given this land. And now he tells us the boundaries of the land. From the river of Egypt to the great river, the river Euphrates. And so he tells us the boundaries of the promised land. Over in Genesis chapter 17, verse 7. And I will establish my covenant between me and you and your descendants after you, in their generations, for an everlasting covenant. It's an everlasting covenant. To be God to you and your descendants after you. Also, I give to you and your descendants after you the land in which you are a stranger, all the land of Canaan, as an everlasting possession. And I will be their God. Genesis chapter 26, verse 3. Dwell in the land, and I will be with you and bless you. For to you and your descendants I give all these lands, and I will perform the oath which I swore to Abraham, your father. So he's repeating the covenant here to Isaac, Abraham's son. Genesis 35, we see it again. Genesis 35, verse 12. The land which I gave Abraham and Isaac, I give to you and to your descendants after you, I give this land. So now he makes the promise to Jacob, Abraham, Isaac, Jacob. And so this promise is given to Jacob and his descendants, which become the 12 tribes of Israel. And so God, throughout the scriptures, promises that geographical territory that we call Israel to the children of Israel, to the Jewish people, as part of the covenant that God made with them. Over in the Psalms, Psalm 105, verse 9, the covenant which he made with Abraham and his oath to Isaac and confirmed it to Jacob for a statute to Israel as an everlasting covenant, saying, to you I will give the land of Canaan as the allotment of your inheritance, when they were few in number, indeed very few, and strangers in it. So again, God promises to give the land to Israel as an everlasting promise, an everlasting covenant. And this is known as the land covenant. The land covenant that God made first with Abraham, then with Isaac, then with Jacob, and then to Jacob's descendants, Israel, or the Jewish people today. God gave the land to the Israelites as an everlasting possession, as part of his covenant with Israel. And in the Bible, the word everlasting means everlasting. It means it doesn't end. It doesn't expire. It's not temporary. That means the promise that God made regarding that land, that geographical territory, that promise is still in effect today. It's everlasting. In John chapter 6, verse 47, Jesus said, he that believes on me has everlasting life. Everlasting life with Jesus means everlasting life. Life with no end. Well, God promised Israel that that land is an everlasting possession, which means it belongs to Israel, to the Jewish people. And it's in the news today, isn't it? It's in the news all the time. And people wanting to take some of that land and establish another country with that land. The Jews dwelling in the geographical land of Israel is evidence that they are God's covenant people, that they belong to the Lord. And it's a visible witness to the God of the Bible. It's a visible evidence to Yahweh. That's why, listen, hear me, that is why so many people hate Israel and hate the nation of Israel. That's why so many countries refuse to recognize the nation of Israel. That's why you hear so many people saying they have no right to that land, or that land doesn't belong to them, or they want to take land from them and give it to someone else. The reason is they don't want that testimony to God existing. It's not because that land is so beautiful. It is beautiful, but that's not the reason. It's not because it is just filled with natural resources and so valuable. It's because as long as that nation exists, it is proof to the world that God exists. And that's why people hate it so much. And that's why people are so strongly opposed to Israel. It's spiritual. The reason is spiritual. It's not political. It's not economical. It's not social. It's a spiritual reason. And so, looking back here, God says to Israel, when you come into the land which the Lord your God is giving you as an inheritance, and you possess it, and you dwell in it. So this is a law for when they're actually in the promised land, dwelling in it, living in it. Verse 2, that you shall take some of the first of all the produce of the ground, which you shall bring from your land that the Lord your God has given you, and put it in a basket, and go to the place where the Lord your God chooses to make his name abide. So they're to take some of the fruit from their land, some of the produce from their land. Now, this is not the same as the Feast of First Fruits that we've talked about before in our study of the Old Testament, back in Leviticus chapter 23. The Feast of First Fruits was a celebration every year of God's provision.
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0: The Feast of First Fruits is celebrated the Sunday after Passover. Jesus was resurrected from the dead to everlasting life on the Feast of First Fruits. In the New Testament, Paul says that Jesus is the first fruits of the resurrection. He's the first to be resurrected to eternal life. And everyone who repents of their sins and puts their faith in Jesus Christ also will be resurrected to eternal life. So Jesus is the first of many who will be resurrected and experience the resurrection like Jesus. That's not what is described here in Deuteronomy chapter 26. This is not the Feast of First Fruits. This is something entirely separate, entirely different. There's no specific date given in the calendar year when this is to be celebrated. It is something that the individual does kind of on his own schedule, on his own calendar, when he has fruit, you know, he has produce on his property. Verse 2 says the Israelite is to take some of the first of all the produce of the ground. Notice it doesn't give a specific amount he is to bring. It doesn't say, you know, like a sheaf of wheat or an ephah or a homer or a bushel. Or there's no measurements given here. The person is just to take some of the produce. It's up to the individual to decide how much, right? If you have a garden, if you've had a garden before and you've got just a bunch of tomatoes and a bunch of cucumbers or whatever it may be, and you just gather up some of them, it's up to you. And he's to put them into a basket, it says in verse 2. And he's to bring that basket to the place where the Lord God chooses to make his name abide. In the ancient Jewish writings, this ceremony was referred to as the basket ceremony. I don't know how they ever came up with that name. I'm just kidding. Right? There's a basket ceremony. Again, this is not one of the feasts. This is just something the individual does. You have some produce from your property, from your garden, from your land. You put some of that in a basket. It's up to you what you put in there, how much you put in there, and you bring it. Look at verse 2 again. It says the person would go to the place where the Lord your God chooses to make his name abide. That will be Jerusalem ultimately. If you're taking notes, 2 Chronicles chapter 6, verse 6, the Lord says, "But I have chosen Jerusalem, that my name might be there." God chose Jerusalem. Yahweh chose Jerusalem to put his name there. 2 Chronicles 12:13 is another verse. Jerusalem is called the city that Yahweh has chosen out of all the tribes to put his name. Psalm 48:1, Jerusalem is called the city of our God. And so Jerusalem is the place Yahweh has chosen to make his name abide. And this is why, listen, give me your attention. This is why Jerusalem is and will be the epicenter of Bible prophecy in the last days, solely because Jerusalem is the city of God, solely because Jerusalem is the place that Yahweh, the one true God, has put his name. Not because Jerusalem has any economic value, it doesn't. Not because Jerusalem has any strategic value, it doesn't. It doesn't have a port. It's not on a waterway. Not because Jerusalem has any natural resources, it doesn't. solely because Yahweh chose that city for his dwelling place. And so the Bible tells us that Jerusalem will be the epicenter in the last days. Always watch Jerusalem, because Jerusalem is where it's all going to go down in the last days. A couple verses for you regarding this, if you're taking notes. Zechariah chapter 12, verse 2. Behold, I will make Jerusalem a cup of drunkenness to all the surrounding peoples when they lay siege against Judah and Jerusalem. And it shall be in that day that I will make Jerusalem a very heavy stone for all peoples. All who would heave it away will surely be cut in pieces, though all nations of the earth are gathered against it. That verse is telling us that there will be a day in the future. It hasn't happened yet in history. There will be a day when all the nations of the earth come against the city of Jerusalem. And Jerusalem will be the flashpoint in the last days. Down in Zechariah chapter 12, verse 9. It shall be in that day that I will seek to destroy all the nations that come against Jerusalem. And I will pour on the house of David and on the inhabitants of Jerusalem the spirit of grace and supplication. Listen to what the Lord says. This is the Lord Yahweh speaking. Then they will look on me whom they pierced. This is Old Testament. When did Jerusalem ever pierce Yahweh? When they nailed Jesus Christ to a cross. Jesus is God incarnate. And there's coming a day, we're told, that all of the nations of the earth will gather against the city of Jerusalem, and that will be one of the things that causes Jesus Christ to come back, to return, and he in that day will seek to destroy all the nations that come against Jerusalem, and then the Jewish people that dwell there, they will look on me whom they pierced. They will look upon Yahweh whom they pierced, whom they crucified. And yes, they will mourn for him as one mourns for his only son and grieve for him as one grieves for the firstborn. And in that day, there shall be a great mourning in Jerusalem. This is over in chapter 14 of Zechariah. For I will gather all the nations to battle against Jerusalem. The city shall be taken, the houses rifled, and the women ravished. Half of the city shall go into captivity. The remnant of the people shall not be cut off from the city. Then the Lord, Yahweh, will go forth and fight against those nations as he fights in the day of battle. And that day, his feet, Yahweh's feet, will stand on the Mount of Olives, which faces Jerusalem on the east. And the Mount of Olives shall split in two, from east to west, making a very large valley. Yahweh, Jehovah, will come to the rescue of the city of Jerusalem when they are attacked by all the nations of the world. And Yahweh, his feet, will stand upon the Mount of Olives. Remember when Jesus ascended to heaven from the Mount of Olives? Remember the angel said, this same Jesus will come just as he has departed. Jesus will return to the Mount of Olives to defeat the enemies of Jerusalem and to save Jerusalem and save the Jewish people. And Jesus will rule as king over all the earth from the city of Jerusalem. This is why Jerusalem matters in global politics. This is why the land of Israel matters, as we talked about a moment ago. And this is why Jerusalem matters. This is why there's so much contention over Israel and so much contention over the city of Jerusalem. It's spiritual. It's a spiritual battle. It's a spiritual war over that land and over that city. That land and that city testify to God. That's why it's hated. That's why all the nations of the world are going to come against it. Again, not because there's anything material that of value really with that city, but because it's the city of God. And God has put his name there. And God is returning to there. That's why people hate it. That's why people have so much contention against it. So that's the place that God will choose to make his name abide. Verse 3, going back to chapter 26, and you shall go to the one who is priest in those days. Again, this is for future generations. Once they come into the promised land, they're to do this every year when they've collected some of the produce from the ground on their property. They're to bring a basket to the temple. Go to whoever is the priest in those days and say to him, verse 3, they're speaking to the priest, I declare today to the Lord your God that I have come to the country which the Lord swore to our fathers to give us. The person is to come with some of the produce of their land, and they're going to say basically, God has fulfilled his promise to our fathers. So they're going to come and they're going to say, God has fulfilled his promise to our fathers. He's given us the land, and I'm dwelling in the land. And here is some of the fruit of the land. The person that brings the fruit is living in the fulfilled promises of God and enjoying the fruit of God's faithfulness to his word and to the promises that he made. He's literally eating the produce of the land. And that's what this is all about. Look at verse 4. Then the priest shall take the basket out of your hand and set it down before the altar of the Lord your God. And then you shall answer and say before the Lord your God. So now the Israelite is speaking to Yahweh.
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1: It's time for Enduring Word. Grab your Bible as we study together with David Guzik, author of the Enduring Word Bible Commentary and a teaching pastor at Calvary Chapel, Santa Barbara.
2: Ahaziah was killed because he carried on his close alliance with Ahab and his house. And when God brought judgment against the house of Ahab, the dynasty of Omri that was the ancestor of Ahab, when God brought judgment against that line of kings over Israel, Ahaziah was caught up in that judgment. You see, Ahaziah was happy to associate himself with the northern kingdom of Israel and their wicked kings.
1: Ahaziah found himself swept up in the divine judgment against the unrighteous king of Israel. He had to sacrifice everything simply because he chose to take a stand for what was wrong in God's eyes. We have much to learn from this experience. In today's message, Pastor David tells you how supporting evil people can

0: attract God's judgment on you. It's important to think twice about who you choose as friends. Jesus desires that you be in company of people who are morally right with God. Now here's Pastor David in 2 Chronicles chapter 22 as he begins his message, A Wicked King and an Evil Queen.
1: 2 Chronicles chapter 22 is the story of a wicked king and an evil queen. It deals with the reigns of Azariah and Athaliah. Azariah was the seventh king after David. So you have King David, then Solomon, Rehoboam, Abijah, Asa, Jehoshaphat, Jehoram, and then finally Ahaziah. Ahaziah began his reign 134 years after the death of David. Ahaziah was the son of the wicked king Jehoram, and Jehoram reigned for only 8 years. Ahaziah's reign was dramatically shorter, only 1 year, and we'll see who came after King Ahaziah later on in this chapter. But let's take a look at Ahaziah's rise and fall, beginning now at verse 1 of 2 Chronicles chapter 22. Then the inhabitants of Jerusalem made Ahaziah, his youngest son, king in his place. For the raiders who came with the Arabians into the camp had killed all the older sons. So Ahaziah, the son of Jehoram, king of Judah, reigned. Ahaziah was 42 years old when he became king, and he reigned 1 year in Jerusalem. His mother's name was Athaliah, the granddaughter of Omri. He also walked in the ways of the house of Ahab, for his mother advised him to do wickedly. Therefore he did evil in the sight of the Lord, like the house of Ahab, for they were his counselors after the death of his father, to his destruction. As will be demonstrated, the son of Jehoram, named Ahaziah, was an unworthy man. Yet the chronicler explains why the inhabitants of Jerusalem made him king. Because the raiding Arabians and those who came with them had killed all the older sons. There were other candidates, at least potentially, to become king instead of this man, Ahaziah, but it was only Ahaziah who survived the raids from these foreigners. Matthew Poole, in his commentary, comments on that idea of men that came with the Arabians here mentioned in the first few verses. He says these were either a cruel sort of men who came along with the Arabians and therefore slew those whom the Arabians had spared and only carried into captivity, or they could have been, secondly, the Philistines who did accompany the Arabians in this expedition, according to 2 Chronicles 21:16, and who lived near the kingdom of Judah and therefore thought to make as sure work as they could in destroying all the branches of the royal family. Whatever it was, this unworthy man, this sole survivor of the royal family, reigned, as verse 2 says, 1 year in Jerusalem. Now, the short life and reign of Jehoram, that is the father of King Ahaziah, he reigned only 8 years and he died at 40 years of age. The short life and reign of Jehoram should have been a warning to Ahaziah. But his even briefer reign, 1 year, shows that he was even less blessed than his father, Jehoram. Ahaziah came to the throne in a momentous year, 841 BC. This was a year of expanding power for the Assyrian Empire. And when the Assyrians first invaded Israel, that's the northern kingdom, we're reminding ourselves again that the 12 tribes of Israel are at this point, and had been for a long time, split into two kingdoms, the southern kingdom of Judah, over which Ahaziah was the king, and the northern kingdom of Israel. Well, the Assyrians first invaded Israel, this kingdom of the 10 northern tribes, during this very brief year of Ahaziah's reign, 841 BC. The Assyrian king Shalmaneser III campaigned against Damascus, and then he received tribute from Jehu, the king of Israel, as is documented on a historical relic known as the Black Obelisk. Well, he came to the throne when he was 42 years old. Now, again, this is another place in the books of the Chronicles that is at variance with the record in the books of the Kings. This record in verse 2 of 2 Chronicles chapter 22 that says that Ahaziah was 42 years old when he came to the throne is at odds with 2 Kings chapter 8 verse 26, which says that Ahaziah took the throne when he was 22 years old. The error or the mistake, the discrepancy, whatever you want to call it, is probably on the part of a mistake of a copier of the originally divinely inspired text of the book of Chronicles. Adam Clark put it like this in 2 Kings chapter 8 verse 26. I am satisfied the reading in 2 Chronicles 22:2 is a mistake and that we should read 22 instead of 42 years. By the way, the Septuagint, that is the ancient Greek translation of the Hebrew scriptures, the Septuagint has 22 years here in 2 Chronicles chapter 22 verse 2, and this is the preferred reading. In any regard, this man who became king at a relatively young age, he was a wicked man. Did you see that description of him in verse 3? This is what it said. He also walked in the ways of the house of Ahab, for his mother advised him to do wickedly. Ahaziah's mother was the wicked Athaliah, who was the daughter of Ahab and Jezebel of the northern kingdom of Israel. And she was given in marriage to Jehoram, who was the king of Judah at that time, and of course, Ahaziah's father. She brought her influence to bear on her son and made him more of a son of Ahab and Jezebel than he was a son of David and David's godly descendants. And through her control of her son and through her subsequent ruling, Athaliah exercised great power in the kingdom of Judah. That's why Martin Selman says, during both reigns, therefore, and he means the reign of Ahaziah and the reign of Athaliah, during both reigns, therefore, Ahab's dynasty was in effective control of Judah. Friends, these were dark, dark days for the kingdom of Judah, effectively being ruled by ungodly leaders aligned with the northern kingdom of Israel. So let's see what happens here to Ahaziah, starting at verse 5. We read this. He also followed their advice and went with Jehoram, the son of Ahab, king of Israel, to war against Hazael, king of Syria, at Ramoth-Gilead. And the Syrians wounded Joram. Then he returned to Jezreel to recover from the wounds which he received at Ramah, when he fought against Hazael, king of Syria. And Azariah, the son of Jehoram, the king of Judah, went down to see Jehoram, the son of Ahab, in Jezreel, because he was sick. His going to Jehoram was God's occasion for Ahaziah's downfall. For when he arrived, he went out with Jehoram against Jehu, the son of Nimshi, whom the Lord had anointed to cut off the house of Ahab. And it happened when Jehu was executing judgment on the house of Ahab and found the princes of Judah and the sons of Ahaziah's brothers who served Ahaziah, that he killed them. Then he searched for Ahaziah, and they caught him, he was hiding in Samaria, and brought him to Jehu. When they had killed him, they buried him, because they said, he is the son of Jehoshaphat, who sought the Lord with all his heart. So the house of Ahaziah had no one to assume power over the kingdom. What a sad and sordid tale this is. Verse 5 tells us that he went with Jehoram, the son of Ahab, king of Israel, to war against Hazael, king of Syria. Ahaziah's close association with the wicked house of Ahab developed into a war alliance with Israel against Syria. His connection with his mother's family, remember his mother was a daughter of Ahab and Jezebel, that connection was so strong and so sympathetic that he paid a visit to the injured and sick king of Israel, whose name was also Jehoram, the same as Ahaziah's father. Now, verse 9, Then he searched for Ahaziah, and they caught him. This refers to what Jehu did when he was being used as an instrument of God's judgment against the house of Ahab. Jehu is one of the more interesting men of the Old Testament. God raised him up to bring judgment against the dynasty of Omri that ruled the northern kingdom of Israel. You'll find that record in 2 Kings chapter 9, verses 1 through 26. Now, in the course of fulfilling that divine commission to bring judgment against the house of Omri, that is, Ahab and his descendants, he also came against Ahaziah, the king of Judah. Now, Jehu had no direct command or commission from God to bring judgment upon the king of Judah, but he did it anyway. Consciously or unconsciously, he was guided by God and he killed Ahaziah. And then also the sons of Ahaziah's brothers. Martin Selman has an interesting comment on this phrase. He says the Hebrew calls them sons of the brothers of Ahaziah. But since his actual brothers were dead, according to 2 Chronicles 21, verse 17, and 2 Chronicles 22, verse 1, the first verse of this chapter, and their sons were probably no more than children, they're best regarded as kinsmen. In other words, relatives to the royal house. But notice here, verse 9 says, when they had killed him, Ahaziah was killed because he carried on his close alliance with Ahab and his house. And when God brought judgment against the house of Ahab, the dynasty of Omri that was the ancestor of Ahab, when God brought judgment against that line of kings over Israel, Ahaziah was caught up in that judgment. You see, Ahaziah was happy to associate himself with the northern kingdom of Israel and their wicked kings. Therefore, he died in the same judgment that came upon the king of Israel through Jehu. Ahaziah was also a blood relative of Ahab. Ahab was his grandfather on his mother's side. Therefore, this made him liable under the judgment that came upon Ahab and his descendants. Again, Martin Selman says this, by failing to separate himself from Jehoram, he made himself liable to suffer the same punishment that God had previously announced against Ahab's house, which he had chosen Hazael and Jehu to carry out. If you want to know more about the reign of Ahaziah and his sad end at the hands of Jehu, you can find that in 2 Kings chapter 9, verses 1 through 26. The reconciliation of the details between the death of Ahaziah and 2 Chronicles 22 and 2 Kings 9 is complicated, but it's definitely possible. Adam Clark, among other commentators, carefully works out the details. But I like this comment by J. Barton Payne. He said this, the final movements of Ahaziah are difficult to trace, but may perhaps be reconstructed as follows. He fled south from Jezreel so as to hide in Samaria. He was brought to Jehu, fatally wounded him near Ibleam, between Jezreel and Samaria. He fled by chariot northwest to Megiddo, where he died, and his body was carried to by Ahaziah's servants to Jerusalem, where they buried him. So again, this is a good reconstruction of the two accounts, the one in 2 Kings 9, the other one here in 2 Chronicles chapter 22. The bottom line is simply this. Verse 9 says, they buried him. Now, when Ahaziah was killed in battle, they gave him a dignified burial, not for his own sake, but because his ancestor Jehoshaphat was a godly man. So friends, do you see what's going on here? We started the chapter with the beginning of the reign of Ahaziah. So what we have in Israel is we have the reigns of two wicked kings in a row. You have Jehoram, who reigned for 8 years and was a wicked king, and you have Ahaziah, who reigned for only 1 year and he was a wicked king, and he was killed in the first year, or at the end of the first year of his reign. What's going to happen next for the kingdom of Judah? Friends, we're going to see it goes from bad to worse. Look at verse 10 with me. We read this. Now when Athaliah, the mother of Ahaziah, saw that her son was dead, she arose and destroyed all the royal heirs of the house of Judah. What a wicked woman. Athaliah, this daughter of Ahab and Jezebel, took the position as queen to rule over the kingdom of Judah. She used the occasion of her son's death to take power for herself, and she reigned over the land for 6 years. That's according to 2 Kings chapter 11, verses 1, 2, and 3. Now again, I'll say it again, we've said it several times during this teaching, but I don't mind repeating it. We remember that Athaliah was the daughter of Ahab and Jezebel, and she was given to Jehoram, the king of Judah, as a bride. She was a bad influence on both her husband, that is, King Jehoram of Judah, for the 8 years of his reign, and her son, King Ahaziah of Judah, for the 1 year of his reign. For the last 9 years in Judah, she was the power behind the throne, manipulating things and being an evil influence to both her husband and to her son. But what she does here in verse 10 is even worse. Let me read that verse to you again. Now when Athaliah, the mother of Ahaziah, saw that her son was dead, she arose and destroyed all the royal heirs of the house of Judah. Athaliah was from the family of Ahab, and Jehu had completely destroyed all of Ahab's descendants in Israel. Now, after Jehu's coup in the northern kingdom, Athaliah tried to save something for Ahab's family by trying to eliminate the house of David in Judah. If it was up to this wicked queen, she would have murdered every descendant of David so that no king descended from David could sit upon the throne. Now, years before, the king of Judah, Jehoshaphat, married his son to this daughter of Ahab and Jezebel, hoping to make an alliance with those wicked and apostate leaders. Friends, what terrible results came from Jehoshaphat, who otherwise was a good and godly king. What terrible results came from his efforts to make an alliance for his son by marrying to his son the daughter of Ahab and Jezebel. Matthew Poole says this, "And this was the fruit of Jehoshaphat's marrying his son to a daughter of that idolatrous and wicked house of Ahab, even the extirpation of all his posterity but one." Now, we'll talk about that one a little bit later. And then Christopher Knapp says this in his commentary, "No character in history, sacred or secular, stands out blacker or more hideous than this daughter of law of the godly Jehoshaphat. She was a terrible woman, the only queen to rule over the kingdom of Judah, and she was a wicked woman." Now, verses 11 and 12, God is going to use somebody very special, a woman named Jehoshabeth, to preserve the royal line of David, whom again, Athaliah desired to kill all the descendants of David, to shut out that line. Here we go, verses 11 and 12. "But Jehoshabeth, the daughter of the king, took Joash, the son of Ahaziah, and stole him away from among the king's sons who were being murdered, and put him and his nurse in a bedroom. So Jehoshabeth, the daughter of King Jehoram, the wife of Jehoiada the priest, for she was the sister of Ahaziah, hid him from Athaliah so that she did not kill him. And he was hidden with them in the house of God for 6 years while Athaliah reigned over the land." Friends, I want to introduce you to a wonderful woman named Jehoshabeth. This little known woman, she's called Jehoshabeah in 2 Kings 11, verse 2, but it's the same woman. This little known woman named Jehoshabeth here in 2 Chronicles 22 had an important place in God's plan of the ages. Through her courage and ingenuity, she preserved the royal

0: line of David through which the Messiah would eventually come. She did this by rescuing and hiding the boy Joash, the son of Ahaziah. Friends, evil people like Athaliah will begin their work and do the best they can with it, but God can always raise up a Jehoshabeth. You could say that the second half of 2 Chronicles chapter 22 is really a tale of two women, a very wicked woman named Athaliah and a very godly woman named Jehoshabeth. G. Campbell Morgan put it like this. He said, "No evil anger is sufficient to frustrate divine purpose. And against the wickedness of one woman, God set the compassion of another." Now, it says here in verse 11 that Jehoshabeth was the sister of Ahaziah. If you wanted to be technical, she would probably be a half-sister. It's very unlikely that she was the daughter of Athaliah. No doubt Ahaziah, being a king, had more than one wife, and this was a daughter from a different mother. And what did she do? She hid the sole surviving descendant of the house of David, Joash. It says there in verse 12, he was hidden with them in the house of God for 6 years. Now, friends, even though Ahaziah was a bad king who made evil alliances, he was still a descendant of David, and he was still the successor of his royal line. So for the sake of David and the covenant God made with David, God remembered his promise and spared this one young survivor to the massacre that Athaliah wished to make over all the royal descendants of David. The line of David was almost extinguished and continued only in the presence of a small boy named Joash. But God preserved that flickering flame. Donald Wiseman, in his commentary, says that, quote, Josephus, in Antiquities 9:7-1, says that the bedroom where the child and his nurse was hid was a room where spare furniture and mattresses were stored. Well, maybe that's the case. But here we see that despite her best efforts, the wicked queen Athaliah was unable to completely wipe out the line of David. Friends, do you realize that she's murdering her own relatives, her own grandchildren? Joash was the grandson of Athaliah, and she wanted to murder him.
1: 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Now, here's Pastor David with a special invitation for you.
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0: Welcome to The Word for Today, featuring the Bible teaching of Pastor Chuck Smith, founder of the Calvary Chapel Movement. 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And on today's edition of The Word for Today, Pastor Chuck continues with gifts to God. And we pick up in Malachi, chapter 1, verse 6. And now, with today's message, here's Pastor Chuck.
1: And God really began to nail this guy. So when the van came to pick up the piano, guess which one went on the van? The Steinway. And he kept his old upright. He just couldn't give to God the cast off. And yet how many times we pollute our gifts by giving to God the cast offs when God requires the first and the best of our lives. God said, will the governor be pleased? Will he accept the person for that sick, lame sacrifice he's trying to offer? Of course not. Now I pray you, beseech God that he will be gracious unto us. This has been by your means. Will he regard your person, saith the Lord of hosts? If the governor won't regard you for that sacrifice, do you think that I should regard you and be pleased? Then the Lord said, who is there among you that would shut the doors for nothing, for naught? Neither do you kindle a fire on my altar for naught. Now, there are some who have interpreted this as a professional priesthood. In other words, they don't just give their service to God, but they want pay for their service to God. However, that is not evidently what the Hebrew implies. God is saying, actually, I would just as soon that someone would close the doors of the temple so that you wouldn't offer me any more of these sacrifices that are nothing. Don't bother coming. If that's all you have to offer, forget it. I just wish that someone would close the doors of the temple so they wouldn't be offering me any more of this junk. I can do without it, is the idea behind the Hebrew text. I have no pleasure, God says, in you. These things don't please me. I don't have any pleasure in your junk. Neither will I accept the offering from you. Now, it should be of great concern to each of us when we consider the benefits of being a child of God. When we consider all that God has done for us, it should be a primary concern to us, even as it was to the psalmist in Psalm 116 when he said, what shall I render unto the Lord for all of his benefits unto me? When I think of all of the blessings and the benefits that God has bestowed upon my life, the question, what can I give to God? Well, what can I give to God that he needs? He doesn't need anything that I have. You know what the psalmist finally came up with? He said, I will just take his cup of salvation and call upon his name. I don't know what to give to God. I'll just receive that which he wants to give to me. I'll take the cup of salvation and I'll just call upon his name. Because you see, I really don't have anything of value that I can give to God that he really needs. I read of a mission out in New Mexico where they were ministering to the Indians out there on the reservation. And this one old Indian came into the meeting and he was really touched. His heart was touched by God. And so when they passed the offering plate, when they came to him, he told the usher, put it down lower. And the usher put it down with a quizzical look. And he says, lower yet. And he put it down, lower yet. And he says, lower yet. And finally, he put the offering plate on the floor, and the old Indian stepped in it. And he said, this is all I have. giving himself. But you know, as far as God is concerned, that's all he wants. What better gift can you give to God than just giving yourself to him? Giving God your life. Take the cup of salvation. Call upon the name of the Lord. Now, the Lord speaks concerning the Gentiles. The priesthood has been more or less corrupted. For from the rising of the sun even to the going down of the same, my name shall be great among the Gentiles. And in every place incense shall be offered unto my name, and a pure offering, for my name shall be great among the heathen, saith the Lord of hosts. So that promise, which is yet future, in the kingdom age, when Jesus shall reign where'er the sun doth their successive journeys run, when every knee shall bow and every tongue shall confess that Jesus Christ is the Lord to the glory of God the Father, when Psalm 2 is fulfilled and the Father has said to his Son, ask of me and I will give you the heathen for thine inheritance and the uttermost parts of the earth for thy dwelling place. And when that glorious day is come, from the rising of the sun even to the going down thereof, the name of the Lord shall be great among the Gentiles, and in every place incense shall be offered unto my name, a pure offering. Now, we are told in the book of Revelation, chapter 5, that when Jesus takes the scroll out of the right hand of him who is sitting upon the throne, that the 24 elders come forth with little golden bowls filled with incense that they offer before the throne of God. And the Bible tells us that the incense is the prayer of the saints. Now, the offering of incense is a symbolic act. The sweet savory smoke going up is a symbolic act. And we were talking Thursday night of the danger of taking the symbol and replacing the symbol, or using the symbol to replace the reality. And how this is so commonly done in religious realms, where you take a ritual that began as a symbol, and soon you place a greater emphasis upon the ritual than you do the reality, and you forget the reality, and it's all, your trust is just in the ritual itself. The offering of incense was a ritual, symbolic act, for the incense was to represent the prayers of God's people that ascends up to God as a sweet-smelling savor before the Lord. How God enjoys the prayers of his people. So in the book of Revelation, the incense, these little golden vials full of incense, odors, which are the prayers, it says, of the saints. So that offering of incense, the pure offering, is actually the prayers that are offered up to God from around the world, from the hearts of his people in every language. Now, God says concerning the Gentiles, they will be offering up these sacrifices. My name shall be great. But he said, you have profaned it. That is, you've profaned the name of God, the name of the Lord. In that you say, the table of the Lord is polluted, and the fruit thereof, even his meat, is contemptible. Now, they had begun to take a very bad attitude towards their service to God and their worship of God. It had become a labor. It had become a burden to them. It is tragic when people are serving God out of a sense of obligation or pressure, or giving to God out of the sense of pressure. It to me is tragic that churches use pressure tactics to get people to make their pledges for the year. They use that old psychology of sending two or three important people from the church to your home to sit down and to discuss with you what will be your pledge for the church for this next year. And of course, you don't want to look like a skinflint, and these people are important people and you want to look good to them. And so while they're there, you are more or less coerced into making a pledge that is really more than you intended to give, but you just want to look good in the eyes of the people. But then each month, as you get your little done from the church saying your pledge is due, you get angry and you write out that check, and your name has a little cross on the T, you know, that indicates that I don't like this, you know, but I made the promise, and you know, and you're actually resenting what you give to God, and that's terrible. You'd be better off by far not to give to God at all than to actually resent what you... God doesn't want you to resent anything. That's why Paul the Apostle in the New Testament said, let every man as he has purposed in his own heart set aside that portion that he wants to give to God. For your giving should never be out of constraint. It should never be through pressure. For God loves a cheerful, and the word in the Greek is hilarious, giver. Now, whatever you can give to God hilariously, give. And what you can't give to God hilariously, keep. Don't pollute. And God says, you've polluted the whole thing. Why? Because of the attitude of your heart when you're giving to God. Your attitude is that it's contemptible. Oh, I got to do that again. None of my giving to God should ever create within me a contempt. If it is, then I shouldn't be doing it. God loves a cheerful, hilarious giver. You've said, oh, what a weariness it is. Oh, do we have to go to church again tonight? Oh, no. A neat program coming on TV, and I've got to go to church. Oh, you know, if I'm not there, then they're going to be calling me. I don't want them calling me. I can't stand it to see them again. You know what I mean? Weariness to me. Oh, what a sad, sad state of spiritual affairs when the things of God become wearisome. Tragic. My wife always gets after me because even on vacation, I can't stop ministering. Going to Hawaii next month for a vacation. But we'll be ministering in Honolulu for Bill Stonebreaker while we're there. But I love it. You know, it's not wearisome to me. Now, she would like to be with me more. In fact, she told me tonight to pray about spending more time with her. I'm praying about it. You know, there... The minister's wives are many times some of the unspoken heroes of this whole warfare. We talk about the sacrifices a minister has to make, but the wife also makes many sacrifices. And I thank God for the sacrifices that Kay has made and the reflection of those sacrifices in the lives of our children. Because I was gone so much, a great part of the burden of giving to the children that security and word and love and all within the home fell upon her. She made it a point to never allow the children to come home to an empty house, always to be there whenever they came home from school. And we thank God for the blessed fruit that we have now from those sacrifices that she made while we were engaged in the work of the Lord. But if serving God ever becomes weariness to you, then it's time to get out, time to do something else. Surely you should not be inflicting yourself upon others if you yourself have become wearied doing the work of the Lord. You say, oh, what weariness it is, and you've snuffed at it. And you brought that which was torn, that which was lame, that which was sick. And thus you brought an offering. And should I accept it, saith the Lord? But cursed be the deceiver which hath in his flock a male and vows and sacrifices unto the Lord a corrupt thing. God pronounces a curse upon that man that would make a promise to God and then substitute on it. Give God sacrifice something that was corrupted. For I am a great king, saith the Lord of hosts, and my name is awesome among the heathen. Now he addresses himself to the priest. And now, O ye priest, this commandment is for you. And if you will not hear, and if you will not lay it to heart, to give glory unto my name, saith the Lord of hosts, I will even send a curse upon you, and I will curse your blessings. Yea, I have cursed them already, because you do not lay it to heart. Now, in order to get a real background to Malachi, you need to read again the books of Ezra and Nehemiah, because Malachi was prophesying during the time of Ezra and Nehemiah. This was the time when the children of Israel had returned from their Babylonian captivity and were starting to rebuild the nation. And we remember how they read to the people the law of the Lord, and the people had begun to put away their wives and began to marry the wives from the cities of Ashdod and Ammon and the Moabites. And Malachi will come down on this pretty soon, but you get a historic background to Malachi in Nehemiah and Ezra, which you should reread just to put the whole prophecy in perspective. Behold, I will corrupt your seed and spread dung upon your faces, even the dung of your solemn feast, and one shall take you away with it. God isn't really very gentle, is he? And ye shall know that I have sent this commandment unto you, that my covenant might be with Levi, saith the Lord of hosts. My covenant was with him of life and peace, and I gave them to him for the fear wherewith he feared me and was afraid before my name. Now God established the covenant of the priesthood with the tribe of Levi because of the fear of the Lord, the reverence that he had towards God. The covenant was of life and of peace. God's covenant with man is that of life and peace. God has promised to you eternal life and the peace of God which passes human understanding. These are the benefits of our covenant with God. This is the covenant that he had made with Levi because of Levi's reverence for him. The law of truth was in his mouth. Iniquity was not found in his lips. He walked with me in peace and in fairness and did turn many away from iniquity. And of course, that was the duty of the priest, to walk before the Lord honestly, in righteousness, in peace. For the priest's lips should keep knowledge, and they should seek the law at his mouth. For he is the messenger of the Lord of hosts. Now that really is the ministry of bringing the people the knowledge of God. For we are the messengers of the Lord. And that's what we stand here to do, to proclaim to you a message from God. And that should always be what is upon our hearts. Whenever we step into the pulpit, I have a message from the Lord for you. As Paul the Apostle said, that which I have received from the Lord, I also delivered unto you. And that should always be the means of communication to the church. God, through his servant, proclaiming his word, his truth to his people. But ye are departed out of the way, that is the priest. You have caused many to stumble at the law. Ye have corrupted the covenant of Levi, saith the Lord of hosts. And this can be said of so much of the apostate ministry today. I have no respect for those ministers who deny the Word of God, who deny the authority of the Word of God, who deny the authenticity of the Word of God. I don't know why they're in the ministry. They've corrupted their positions. They have turned people away from the Lord. And there are many people today who are turned away from the Lord because the churches and the ministers totally failed to proclaim to them the truth of the Lord. And the church became a social center, and the ministers became the head of social organizations. And their emphasis became the social program. And their messages were sweet little nothings about birds and flowers and butterflies. And the reviews of the latest books. But they had no message from God for the people. And the people were turned away from God because of the failure of the priest or of the ministers.
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1: May the Lord watch over you as you go. 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In Jesus' name.
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1: Fallen man is on a road to destruction and eternal separation from God, as we hear in this opening comment from our teacher, Mike McIntosh.
2: These judgments in the past were always examples for the future that people would realize God will judge, but he gives a lot of time for people to get right with him. He's very, very patient. But he's using that word if. If he judged the angels, cast them down to hell. Hell was not made for man. It was made for the angels. But where would somebody that hates God want to be? Going to heaven for a person that despises God would be hell to them. And that wouldn't be fair.

0: Thanks for being with us for our Wednesday edition of C&B with Pastor and Teacher Mike McIntosh. Today we'll begin a three-part lesson, learning of the sad reality that many have turned their backs on a God that loves them so much that He willingly sacrificed His Son to pay the price for their sins. Yet foolishly, they will reject this free gift and receive the eternal penalty for their sins. Something that can easily be avoided by repenting and turning to God and asking for His forgiveness. Open your Bibles to Romans chapter 2 and let's join our teacher Mike McIntosh as we begin the message, Despising the Goodness of God.
1: Would you turn to Romans chapter 2 as we continue our study in the book of Romans. Romans chapter 2. We finished in our last message of looking at this long list of things that were pulling down the Roman Empire. And we start chapter 2.

with him talking to us about judgment, of us being judged and us judging others when there's hypocrisy involved. Therefore, you are inexcusable, O man, whoever you are who judge. For in whatever you judge another, you condemn yourself. Who are you? For you who judge practice the same things. But we know that the judgment of God is according to truth against those who practice such things. And do you think this, O man, you who judge those practicing such things and you're doing the same, that you're going to escape the judgment of God? Or do you despise the riches of his goodness, forbearance, and long-suffering, not knowing that the goodness of God leads you to repentance? But in accordance with your hardness and your impotent heart, you are treasuring up for yourself wrath in the day of wrath and revelation of the righteous judgment of God, who will render to each one according to his deeds. He will give eternal life to those who by patient continuance in doing good seek for glory, honor, and immortality. But to those who are self-seeking and do not obey the truth, but obey unrighteousness, indignation, and wrath. Tribulation and anguish on every soul of man who does evil, of the Jew first and also of the Greek. But glory and honor and peace to everyone who works what is good, to the Jew first and also to the Greek. For there is no partiality with God or respect of persons. For as many as have sinned without law will also perish without law. And as many have sinned in the law will be judged by the law. For it's not the hearer of the law are just in the sight of God, but it's the doers of the law who will be justified. For when Gentiles who do not have the law by nature do the things in the law, these, although not having the law, are a law to themselves, who show the work of the law written in their hearts, their conscience also bearing witness between themselves and their thoughts, accusing or else excusing them. In the day when God will judge the secrets of men by Jesus Christ, according to my gospel. Indeed, you are called a Jew and rest on the law, and you make your boast in God and know his will and approve the things that are excellent, being instructed out of the law. And you're confident that you yourself are a guide to the blind, a light to those who are in darkness, an instructor of the foolish, a teacher of babes, having the form of knowledge and truth in the law. You, therefore, who teach another, do you not teach yourself? You who preach that a man should not steal, do you steal? You who say do not commit adultery, do you commit adultery? You who abhor idols, do you rob temples? You who make your boast in the law, do you dishonor God through breaking the law? For the name of God is blasphemed, even among the Gentiles because of you, as it is written. For circumcision is indeed profitable if you keep the law, but if you're a breaker of the law, your circumcision has become uncircumcision. Therefore, if an uncircumcised man keeps the righteous requirements of the law, will not his uncircumcision be counted as circumcision? And will not the physically uncircumcised, if he fulfills the law, judge you who even with your written code and circumcision are a transgressor of the law? For he is not a Jew who is one outwardly, nor is circumcision that which is outward in the flesh, but he is a Jew who is one inwardly, and circumcision is that of the heart, in the spirit, not in the letter, whose praise is not from men, but from God. Lord, we thank you for this book, and we pray as a church that you'll navigate us through it. Not being Jewish, we don't always understand all those little innuendos there, but it's obvious you're saying just because somebody knows the law and they were born into a Jewish family does not mean they're going to heaven. And to those that live the law and have never heard it, that's a law to themselves. And we're grateful, Lord, that you bring out to us that it's not the letter of the law that's going to get us into eternity and into heaven. It's the Spirit. And we pray that that Spirit would move amongst us right now, and that
the spirit of grace would be overpowering. In fact, for many people that have never studied the law and grace, we pray that it'll be very, very simple, and they'll just see today that it's their heart that you're always working with, and it's not their self-righteousness nor their religious works. So, Father, I pray that your word would sink deeply into us, and as we mature, you would allow San Diego to mature as we interact with other people and give them more grace than we've ever given before. So bless our ears to hear and our hearts to receive and understand. In Jesus' name, amen. Okay, well, my prayer said the whole thing, so we can go home now. It sounds a little confusing. It's not. He's actually summing up some of his thoughts about all these horrible things that were taking place and talking to the Christians that were in Rome and to non-Christians, because the church was basically Jews at first, and Paul went to the Jews and they didn't receive, and then God sent him on to the Gentiles. And here you can see that they were self-righteous, that they circumcision was a sign that they believed in God's law. But he made a very great statement there, that if people don't have the law but you live it in your heart, I'm not talking about good works, but you have a good heart, and maybe you are, as we mentioned last message about the pygmies in Borneo, that you're concerned about them. Well, what he's saying is, if there's somebody living in a jungle somewhere, they know if they've murdered somebody, that they've murdered somebody. There's no excuse for anyone, because he says your conscience is either accusing you or excusing you. Alcoholism, drug addiction, and a lot of the addictions are in pursuit of something, but many times covering up things. Bad past, bad marriage, bad whatever, memories, and they think that they can cover it up. And so God brings it out that it's your heart. So in the conscience of man, we know if we've done right or wrong. So that conscience that he gave to us, that little Jiminy Cricket, is either accusing us or excusing us for what we just did to somebody or said to somebody or even thought. We know when we're thinking things that aren't right. And God says there's something inside of us. In the previous message, he said, I have revealed myself inside of all mankind. So now we have the responsibility of a conscience, but alcohol, drugs, those types of things can cover the conscience up. And because people don't know how to free their conscience, they try to cover up their conscience and be a good person. So Jesus comes as the sacrifice, and we can lay all of our sin before him. And when your conscience is clean, you have nothing to hide. You're no longer trying to figure out, how will I ever be free from this? You accept by God's grace and his faith that he has forgiven you through Jesus. Your life just takes on a whole new dimension, a whole new meaning. So when he starts out in verse 1, you are an excusable old man. This is a picture of the human race as a whole. He's not just talking about the Romans living there at the time, because he is referring to generations of people that are committing wickedness and thinking that there is no judgment. But as Haley's Bible Handbook says concerning this chapter, every one of us is in one way or shape guilty of something in this list of sins that have been committed by mankind. But there is an interesting note here. He says that if you're judging another and you're a hypocrite, you are judging to condemn yourself. Because if you claim to be somebody that's right in standing with God, but yet you judge people that you're doing the same thing secretly, committing adultery, whatever it is, and yet you act like you are a Christian person and you're going to get to heaven because of Jesus, it's not going to work that way. You're condemning yourselves, he says. So hypocrisy is just not let loose here. He doesn't say that you can be a church person, quote unquote, and live a life that is separate from the scriptures of how God would have you live, and then have the audacity to judge other people. Back in the 60s, when we first went to the moon, I've never forgotten when our astronauts circled the Earth, the first human beings, well, let's say the first known human beings, to go around the moon. And when they came out, the backside, they read a Genesis. In the beginning, God created the heavens and the earth. The earth was without form and void. And one of the astronauts made a statement that we come back to Earth, paraphrased, having seen God in his creation. Well, the

The Russians and the USSR at the time were in a quote-unquote space race with us, and of course the Soviet Union and Russia is atheistic, and they propagate all over the world evolution and atheism, and there is no God. And so they sent up their rocket as quickly as they could get astronauts up there. And as they circled the moon, they broadcast back to Earth, our cosmonauts, they have circled the moon, they've looked through space, and they do not see God. So they put down immediately that our race says we believe in God and he created all this. And the Soviets said, there's no God, we didn't see him. There's a very famous preacher, Dr. Criswell from First Baptist Church in Dallas. I believe he's with the Lord right now. He is a very close friend of Dr. Billy Graham's. And he got up the Sunday morning, a 10, 15,000 member church. And what he usually has to say is in the Dallas newspapers. And he said, I'd like to make one comment to the leaders of the Soviet Union and to their space program. You say you didn't see God, but I'd like to tell you how you can see God in your next space trip. I'd like you to send your cosmonauts up, and when you get orbiting, do not put on a helmet with oxygen. Just open your door to your little spacecraft and step outside, and you will see God. And that said it all. I thought that was pretty good. So Paul's dealing with hypocrisy. We know that the judgment of God is according to truth, he said in verse 2. When you judge another and you're committing these same things, you're actually condemning yourself. But he says that God's judgment is according to truth against the people who practice these things. So the people that are habitually practicing these things and living this lifestyle, even if it's a Christian person, claims to be a Christian, they will be judged for it. And we will answer for everything that we have done. God will judge the hypocrite. I think of all the years of traveling that you check into a hotel and you always go to the elevator, passing a lounge, and all the lonely people that are on the road, men and women both, that pick one another up or they're drinking with complete strangers. It's just a sad commentary. And there have been over the years several men and women that have confessed to me and asked for prayer that they slipped, they fell. And I always say, you put alcohol into the mix. And there have been over the years several men and women that have confessed to me and asked for prayer that they slipped, they fell. And I always say, you put alcohol into the mix and you're not going to do very well no matter who you are. And I would just say, and men would not want this to be said to you, single women, or even married women, but if a man sits down with you and you're on a date, and he's ordering alcohol for you, there's one reason. It's not because it tastes good. He's trying to break your will down. And you don't want to mix alcohol with something like being on the road especially, but the loneliness that comes with it, and then the guilt, the person comes back home, and then they're living with it. It's staring them in the face. They don't know how to get rid of this. They're a Christian. It just keeps building up on them. Hotel lounges are not a place to be hanging out if you're a road warrior. Turn with me to 2 Peter chapter 2, if you would, because Peter, who walked very closely with Jesus here in this world, gives some insight to us about this concept of judgment, that we have to be realizing that we need to judge ourselves and not others, but we can discern others. That's the importance, that we have the right to discern, but never to condemn. Only God can bring that judgment. Now look at 2 Peter, the second chapter, and the fourth verse. For if God did not spare the angels who sinned, but he cast them down to hell and delivered them into chains of darkness to be reserved for judgment. Now notice the big if there. And he did not spare the ancient world. So there was a world here, and he calls it ancient, but he is very aware of it. But he saved Noah, one of eight people, a preacher of righteousness, bringing in the flood on the world of the ungodly, turning the cities of Sodom and Gomorrah into ashes.

condemned them to destruction, making them an example to those who afterwards would live ungodly. So stop and look at that. The word example is the key. These judgments in the past were always examples for the future, that people would realize God will judge, but he gives a lot of time for people to get right with him. He's very, very patient. But he's using that word if. If he judged the angels, cast them down to hell. Hell was not made for man. It was made for the angels. But where would somebody that hates God want to be? Going to heaven for a person that despises God would be hell to them. And that wouldn't be fair. So hell is a place for the angels that fell and that God judged. And that humans will be, because they enjoyed the interaction with those demons that led them into lustful pleasures. Even though they didn't know they're being manipulated, that would be where they would want to be, but ultimately they don't want to be there. Noah was a sign of judgment and how we should then live in the future. Sodom and Gomorrah went into ashes, condemned them to destruction, making them an example that everybody from the first chapter of Romans, as it was described, would say, hold it now, Sodom and Gomorrah. Now, there is an argument in the homosexual community. I was debating a homosexual man one night, a leader in the local movement, and we got talking, and he said, no, that the sin was not homosexuality, the sin was lack of hospitality. And I looked at this kid, 24 years old, and I just saw myself at 24 years old, willing to tackle anybody about anything, and I said, you want to explain that? And he said, well, it's because the law said that you had to be hospitable. And so the angels came to destroy Sodom and Gomorrah, because when they came, which he tripped himself up on that, because how did they know that they were going to be there? When they came walking initially with God himself, who said the stench of the sin of Sodom has come to his nostrils. And he told Abraham, I have come down to see for myself. So there is a Hebrew word that can be translated that's used that. King James tells us because of their carnality that they wanted to have sex with the new men, the new man, the angel that came to Lot's house. And that word is used in Hebrew literature in other places to talk about hospitality, but not with the root that's on the biblical word. So I let him say his spiel and listen to it. And I said, isn't that interesting? Because they didn't say please and thank you. An angel blinds them. They're groping at the door. It says the oldest to the youngest of all the men marched in the streets to come to Lot's house. And Lot, it wasn't about hospitality. He said, I'll give you my virgin daughters. Don't touch these men. And there's a real deception among people that want to claim to be a Christian and yet can't handle their lustful appetites. We will find the answer. And that'll be at our death, when we'll all stand and be held accountable for our lives. And I would rather trust in the Lord that he's pure all the way through the Bible and doesn't just have a hiccup and look the other way for one sin and condemns every other sin. So that's how deceptive the devil is. He can twist a word, twist a thought, twist a mind, and all of a sudden a soul is twisted. So Sodom and Gomorrah, if it was for hospitality, I don't think he would have nuked it. So this example is here. Peter says, then the Lord delivered righteous Lot, who was oppressed by the lack of hospitality. No, he was oppressed by the filthy conduct of the wicked. For that righteous man, Lot, dwelling among them, they tormented his righteous soul from day to day, by seeing and hearing their lawless deeds. So Peter gives us the definition of why the destruction of Gomorrah. Then, and this is a very important Bible verse for everyone to memorize, the Lord knows how to deliver the godly out of temptations, and to reserve the unjust under punishment for the day of judgment. Now, what does that mean? It's a great verse to show you that the great temptation or testing called the tribulation in the book of Revelation is a period, we're told in the Old Testament, that

0: never has been seen in the book of Revelation. It says never has anything like this ever been seen or heard of on the earth, the judgments that come. But God knows how to deliver his righteous people from testing. So if you believe you're going to go through the tribulation, which is a judgment time for non-believers, you may want to look at this. God knows how to deliver us. And since the wrath of God came upon his only begotten Son, his judgment has already fallen for you. And your faith, by asking forgiveness and receiving it, erases your sin because Jesus took the judgment. And you're not going to be put in double jeopardy that you're going to have to prove your heart. Your heart is being proved every day. And so the lazier you are as a Christian, the less you grow spiritually. And so God would have you be strong that when the church is taken up, you are ready to go. And you're not half in the world living a hypocritical life. Nor are you in paranoia and fear that you are going to go through the tribulation, which is God's wrath. It's called that. It's his testing. And a testing like has never been seen on the earth. But Jesus was your ultimate test. If you could accept him as your Lord and Savior, he has provided the ransom for your sins by shedding his own blood. So I'd like you to read that out loud because that's one you want to get deep into your heart. Would you please with me at verse 9? Then the Lord knows how to deliver the godly out of temptations and to reserve the unjust under punishment for the day of judgment. And especially those who walk according to the flesh in the lust of uncleanness, they despise authority. They are presumptuous people. They are self-willed people. They're not afraid to speak evil of dignitaries. Whereas angels, who are greater in power and might, do not bring a reviling accusation against them before the Lord. But these, like natural brute beasts, made to be caught and destroyed, speak evil of things that they do not understand, and they will utterly perish in their own corruption. So he is reinforcing that there are people that their minds are so strong, so self-willed, their hearts are so hardened, they have sold themselves out, as Paul said in chapter 1 of Romans. They have a reprobate, which means unable to be saved. Your heart has gotten so hard that you're unable to truly be saved.
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1: God allows trials in our lives so we will grow up spiritually.
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1: God has a plan. God has a purpose. Iron is entering your soul. God is toughening you up for something he has in the future. And remember this, even when things look bleak, all things work together for God's glory and your ultimate good. This

0: wood that's been split and sawn, sanded and shaped, can make some fine furniture. But if our compassion should get the best of us and we didn't want to see that wood face that stress, well, most of us would just have some chunks of tree sitting in our living rooms. Today on A New Beginning, Pastor Greg Laurie points out how the sanding and shaping in our lives helps us mature into the kind of people God wants us to be. Good encouragement coming today.
1: Sometimes in the dry wastelands of life, I will find God more than I find Him anywhere else. I would love to perpetually live on a mountaintop, never having an emotional low. But the reality is, spiritual fruit does not grow on mountaintops, it grows in valleys. But why do I have to go through trials as a follower of Jesus? Here's the answer, James 1, verse 2. Dear brothers and sisters, when troubles of any kind come your way, consider it an opportunity for great joy. And know that when your faith is tested, your endurance has a chance to grow, so let it grow. And when your endurance is fully developed, you'll be perfect and complete. We'll stop there. So if you're taking notes, here's point number one. God allows trials in the life of the Christian so we will grow up spiritually. Again, God allows trials in our lives so we will grow up spiritually. So iron will enter our soul. Let me explain. You've heard the story of Joseph. He's in the Old Testament book of Genesis. He was one of the sons of Jacob. And Jacob favored Joseph. By the way, your kids know if you favor one of their siblings over another. You think you're very secretive and even-handed. They know. And so all of the brothers of Joseph knew that Dad favored Joseph over them. And one of the ways he showed it was he gave him what is called a coat of many colors. Now, this basically was just a coat that was more reserved for someone that was didn't have to work in the fields. And so his brothers wore cut-off clothing, and they're out there laboring, and Joseph would come cruising in his cool coat. Hey, guys, how's it going? And he would rat his brothers out and tell Dad what the brothers were up to. And one day the brothers said, yeah, we can't take this anymore. Let's just kill him. Seems like an overreaction to me. Let's kill our brother Joseph. And then Reuben, the oldest brother, sees a group of slave traders traveling by. He says, why don't we just sell him to the slave traders instead? We'll make a little money on the side. They all thought that was a great idea. Then they took that beautiful coat Jacob gave to his son, tore it up, covered it in blood, and went home to Dad and said, oh, Dad, worst thing ever. Your son that you love so much is dead. He was killed. And Jacob is brokenhearted. And so what happens to Joseph? He's bought by a guy who effectively was the head of the secret service for the Pharaoh. And this man had a huge estate. His name was Potiphar. And Joseph was so responsible that Potiphar kept giving him more and more responsibilities. Next thing you know, Joseph is running everything. Well, Potiphar had a wife. She was the original cougar. She saw the handsome young Joseph and started to hit on him. Her name was Mrs. Robinson. No, wrong story. That's a dated cultural reference. Google it. I don't even want to go into that. But anyway, if you know the movie, she was like Mrs. Robinson trying to get Joseph to be involved with her sexually. He resisted her advances, and then she falsely accuses him of rape, and he's sent off to prison. Now he's sitting in a prison cell. How easily could have thought, well, is this what you get for following God? I made a principled stand. I resisted the enticements of this woman, and I'm in prison. But God was at work. And it's interesting because he had an iron collar around his neck. And then we read this interesting verse, Psalm 105, verse 18. They bruised his feet with fetters and placed his neck in an iron collar. A different translation emerges from the original here, which says, as he laid in iron, iron entered his soul. He was getting toughened up. Guess what? God was preparing Joseph for something big. Maybe God's preparing you for something big too. Iron is entering your soul. God is toughening you up for something he has in the future. And remember this, even when things look bleak, all things work together for God's glory and your ultimate good. God has a plan. God has a purpose. Here's another point. God's ultimate purpose for us is to be conformed into the image of Jesus. We often quote Romans 8:28, for we know that all things work together to those who love God and are called according to his purpose. But verse 29 says, for whom he did foreknow, he also did predestine to be conformed into the image of his own dear son. So put it together. Here's what it says. Whatever you're going through in life, God will ultimately work it for good, but his end game is actually to make you more like Jesus. See, we miss that last part. Oh, yeah, I'm going through a hard time. Where's the good? I don't see the good. He'll work all things together for good to those who love him, and then he wants to make you more like Jesus. So we have to get the bigger picture, because God is preparing us for heaven. Here's another one. Suffering can bring glory to God. Suffering can bring glory to God in our lives. Listen, any fool can be happy when the sky is blue and the sun is shining. But when you're going through a storm, it's a different matter. You know, you might have people that know you who are not Christians. And they say, look, it's Christian. Smiling, they're happy. They go to church on Sunday. They're so happy, praise the Lord, whatever. And then one day crisis hits your life. Something horrible happens. Now they're watching. And you still have a smile on your face. And you still have faith in God. They're saying, whoa, maybe I need to take a second look at this Christianity thing. Because maybe there's something to it. That's right. Because when a Christian can glorify God in a time of difficulty, it is a powerful testimony to a lost and watching world.
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1: You know, I've heard people describe a trip to Israel as seeing the Bible actually come to life. Hey, everybody, Greg Laurie. And I've been to Israel many times, and I've led a lot of tours, and I have to say that's absolutely true. 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
1: Suffering can be used to prepare us for a special task. Back to Joseph. He's in a prison cell. So two other guys are arrested. They work for the Pharaoh. It was the baker and the butler. So I guess the butler did it. He did something. And they had these weird dreams, and Joseph interpreted their dreams. And he said, when you get out of here, make sure you help me. I'm the guy that can interpret dreams, okay? They forgot all about him. He sat there another 2 years. One day the Pharaoh had a troubling dream. And it was actually a dream about the future of Egypt and a famine that was coming. And the butler remembered, and he said, hey, I met a guy in prison. He can interpret dreams. Pharaoh says, bring him up here. Joseph comes before the Pharaoh. He interprets the Pharaoh's dream. Pharaoh is so impressed. He says, I'm making you the one who is in command of the food supply of Egypt. And Joseph went from the prison to the palace and became the second most powerful man on the planet. So the famine came, and he hid his brothers way back where they were living. And so Jacob said, go to Egypt and get us some food. So in to the palace come the brothers of Joseph, and he recognizes them, but they don't recognize him. See, he didn't dress like they did anymore. Now he looked like an Egyptian. He walked like an Egyptian. And he probably had guy liner on, right? And a shaved head. He recognizes them. He starts talking to them. They don't know. They're talking to their brother. They sold. And then he says, everyone leave the room. And he looks at his brothers and he says, I am Joseph. But then he made this amazing statement. He said, you meant it for evil, but God meant it for good to save many people alive. Incredible. I know what was in your heart. I know you were evil, but God used it for his glory. God may have preserved you for something that is coming. And here's the thing. When you've gone through a hard time, you can really minister to someone else who is going through a hard time. Paul actually writes over in 2 Corinthians that we can comfort others with the comfort we have been comforted with. Paul writes, he comforts us in all of our troubles so we can comfort others. So if you're a cancer survivor and someone finds out they have cancer, boy, you're the person they need to talk to. I saw a woman who posted on our Harvest at Home service. She's had some miscarriages and she has a ministry to other women who've had miscarriages. See, here's how I got through it. My wife and I and our son, we have a ministry that we never wanted. We have a ministry to parents who've lost children. I never wanted to join that club, but I became a bona fide member when our son went to be with the Lord. And as a pastor, I've performed many funeral services, far too many for children, which are the hardest, because you're trying to find the right words. And I look at parents sitting in the front row and I think, what can I say to bring a measure of comfort and hope to them? And then one day I woke up and I was in the front row and the pastor was speaking to me. And I remember the devastation. I remember wondering how I would get through it, how I would survive it. But the Lord has helped us and continues to help us, though we still miss our son so much. But the point is now I can comfort others with the comfort that I've been comforted with. And I found one of the things I do more of now than I used to do before our son had died is I'm a better listener. I'm not so quick on the draw with a Bible verse. I'll listen. Tell me what happened. I'm so sorry. Well, let me just share a few things that we learned in this journey that we're still on. And they'll listen to me and to my wife and to my son because they know we've gone through it. So listen, there's things that have happened to you that you wish did not happen to you, but did it ever occur to you, God allowed them to happen to you so you can help others that are going through those same things. This is very important for us to realize God has a plan and God has a purpose, and he can use all of these things in our lives and in the lives of others. Now let me close with one thought. And thoughts can be long. This could be a 30-minute thought. This could be a 4-minute thought, but it's going to be a shorter one, not a longer one. The greatest travesty of justice in all of human history, the worst crime that was ever perpetrated against any man, was the arrest, execution, and bloody murder of Jesus Christ, the Son of God, on the cross. People want to blame someone for it. It was the Romans that did it. Others will say, it's the Jewish people that did it. Let me say something that'll blow your mind. It's God that did it. Because the Bible says it pleased the Father to bruise him. Oh no, the Father took no pleasure in watching his Son suffer and die, but the Father knew that through the death of his Son on the cross, that salvation would be purchased for all of humanity. So out of the greatest travesty of justice came the greatest good of all time, your salvation and mine. Isn't that great to know? The fact is, Jesus voluntarily went to that cross. No one took his life. Jesus said, greater love has no man than this, that he laid down his life for his friends. He laid his life down. He went voluntarily to that cross. He died there. As I've often said, it wasn't nails that held Jesus to the cross. It was love for you and for me. God loves you. God wants to forgive you. And I don't know why you're here today, how you got here today. Maybe you are brought by a friend. Maybe something bad has happened in your life and it's got your attention. And I want you to know that God will help you if you'll call out to him and ask for his forgiveness. Because Jesus didn't stay on that cross, did he? He rose again from the dead 3 days later. And he's with us right now in this place, standing at the door of your life and knocking. And he says, if you'll hear his voice and open the door, he will come in. Jesus can come into your pain. He can come into your struggle. He can come into your life, and he can forgive you of all of your sin and give you the assurance that you'll go to heaven when you die. And then, if that wasn't enough, and then he'll give to you the meaning of life. You wonder, what is the meaning of life? Why am I here? Short answer, the meaning of life is to come into a relationship with God and to walk with him, and he'll show you what your life is all about and where your life should go. But he won't force this in your life. You have to ask for him to come in and forgive you of your sin. And in a moment, we're going to close in prayer, and I'm going to extend an invitation for you to believe in Jesus and be forgiven of your sin. And I'm telling you, it can happen in just a second. It's so amazing how quickly we can change. I remember when I was just a kid, 17 years old, and I was on my high school campus, Harbor High School, and I saw the Christians sitting there. I just went to look at them, and I thought, they're so weird. And there's no way this is true. It's not true. They're crazy. Look at them. But I just kept watching them. They're singing songs about Jesus, and then a guy got up to speak, and I thought, okay, what's this all about? And I don't remember most of what he said, but when he said, Jesus said, you're either for me or against me, suddenly I looked at the Christians and I thought, it's all true. How did that happen? How did I go from saying, that's not true, I don't believe any of it, it couldn't be true, to it's all true and I want it? I don't know how, but I didn't do it. God did it. And that can happen for you right here, right now. The Bible says, whoever will call upon the name of the Lord will be saved. So we're going to pray, and then I'll extend this invitation for you to come to Christ today, for you to change your eternal destiny, for you to find the meaning and purpose of life. If you need Jesus, respond now. Let's pray. Father, thank you for your word to us. Thank you for your love for us. And I pray for any person here, Lord, if they don't know you, let this be the moment they believe. In Jesus' name I pray. Amen.

0: 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And if you'd like to make that kind of change today in your relationship with the Lord, Pastor Greg will help you do that in just a moment before we wrap up today here on A New Beginning. 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Just look for the message called The Refreshment of the Spirit in Times of Trial.
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5: 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And who is the saucepan?
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0: Well, that's a taste of the new movie called A Great Awakening. And this film, Pastor Greg, is really, I think we could say it's a mirror of our own mission statement. Wouldn't you agree?
8: That's right, Dave. Our mission statement is knowing him and making him known. And God called a young evangelist, George Whitfield, to speak in his country and then to come and speak in what would eventually become the United States of America. He was a very bold preacher. He was someone who understood the power of the gospel. And he called people, as our Lord did, to be born again. And let's just say that it didn't play well in a lot of the more formal churches of the United Kingdom. In fact, he was banned from preaching in many of them. So that drove him out into open air preaching, where he would preach in the fields and the coal mines and wherever people were. And the result was he had a powerful nationwide ministry. And then he came to America. And his preaching resulted in what we call the first great awakening. So in the United States, we've had four spiritual revivals. The first one with George Whitfield, the most recent one being the Jesus Revolution. So in the Jesus Revolution, we saw what God did in the 1970s. Now you're going to find out some of the things the Lord did in the 1770s, another great spiritual awakening. And it's all captured in this amazing new film called A Great Awakening. I love this film. It has tremendous performances by the actors, beautifully written and directed. The musical score is outstanding, and it's going to move you deeply. This is something you could watch with your whole family, and you're going to love it, and you're going to watch it again and again, and you're going to invite neighbors as well. When it was released initially in theaters, they had to extend its theatrical run because the word of mouth was so strong. Well, now you can have your own copy of A Great Awakening, and we'll send it to you for your gift of any size. 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
0: 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Or just go online to harvest.org. And then, Pastor Greg, just before we go, would you mind praying with the person listening who wants to make a change today in their relationship with the Lord?
8: I'd be happy to, Dave. You know, as you've been listening to this today, maybe you've heard another voice. By that I mean, yeah, you heard me say a few things, but you heard God's voice speak to you deep in the recesses of your heart. And it suddenly dawned on you, this is what I need. Or to state it more accurately, this is who I need. I need Jesus and I want Jesus. But maybe you don't know how to make that connection. Let me help you. Pray this after me right now if you want Jesus Christ to come into your life. Lord Jesus, I know I am a sinner, and I am sorry for my sin, and I need your forgiveness right now. Would you come into my heart, my life, as Savior, as God, as friend? I choose to follow you from this moment forward. Thank you for calling me. and accepting me and forgiving me. In Jesus' name I pray. Amen. I know that was a relatively short prayer. Maybe you felt something as you prayed it. Maybe you felt nothing. That doesn't really matter, because God's word says, these things we write to you that believe on the name of the Son of God, that you may know that you have eternal life. It doesn't say, so you may think you have it, or you may hope you have it if God's in a good mood. No, that you can know it. And I want you to know, if you pray that prayer and meant it, Jesus Christ, the Son of God, has come into your life. So congratulations. You're now a Christian. Now continue to follow the Lord.
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1: Hundreds and thousands and millions of people have never learned how to die to themselves. 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You see, it's not the short time, it's longevity. That's important. And it all depends on your relationship with Jesus Christ today. And how you're learning and how you're rooting and grounding yourself in the Word of God.

0: Welcome to Somebody Loves You Radio, the Bible teaching ministry of Roel Reese in Diamond Bar, California. We're thankful to have you along with us as Roel returns to 1 Corinthians for an illuminating look at what it means to trade the wisdom of the world for the foolishness of God. The idea of taking up your cross to follow Jesus may be counterintuitive, but as you'll see today, dying to yourself is exactly what Jesus requires. Stay with us for encouragement to submit to Christ and glorify God with all of your life. Here's Roel Reese in the book of 1 Corinthians.
1: And now in chapter 1, verse 18, we're going to see Paul now showing the folly of exalting men, building up men and not emphasizing the real promotion on the cross of Jesus Christ. Now, the gospel is the most important thing in the world. I don't know why, but people always get hung up with the instrument instead of the message. And we shouldn't do that. We should never, ever, ever take the glory for anything that God has in our lives. He deserves all the glory and all the honor. We would not be today what we are because of Him, that we are who we are. He takes up one, He takes down the other. He can do whatever He desires in our lives. And so Paul the Apostle was one of the great apostles of Jesus Christ, and Paul never took the credit for himself.

0: He always gave exaltation, and he always pointed to Jesus Christ. And the way he starts out in verse 18, he says, "For the message of the cross is foolishness to those who are perishing." Imagine what he says here. The word message here literally should be in the Greek preaching. The preaching of what? The cross of Jesus Christ. We don't preach ourselves, but we preach Jesus Christ crucified and resurrected. That's the message. We are the messengers, and we have the message. And the message is the cross. The cross of Jesus Christ. Now, what's interesting about here is that his first message, here as we see it, is pointing to that message of the cross of Jesus Christ, which is opposite of all that men consider to be true wisdom. The wisdom of this world, Paul said, is foolishness. But the world looks at the cross as foolishness. And yet, through the cross of Jesus Christ, it is the power unto salvation to everyone who believes in Jesus Christ. But to those who are perishing, notice what he's saying here. To those who are perishing, he says, "For the message of the cross is foolishness to those who are perishing, but to us who are being saved, it is the power of God." Now, I found something interesting here. That as he says, "But to us who are being saved," I thought we were saved. You notice what he said, being saved. There is a problem in many times with Christians, and I think a doctrine that has been discussed for a long, long time is eternal security. Eternal security. In eternal security, they say that they believe that once you're saved, you can never lose your salvation. That's what they teach. And yet the Bible says that salvation is the free gift of God. Okay? And Jesus, in speaking in the Gospel of John, chapter 15, between the vine and the branches, he says, "He who abides in me," notice, abides in me, he's grafted in to the vine, or what? Will continue to be fruitful. Then he talks about how the vine, he takes, he trims it, and those branches that are not bringing forth fruit, he cuts them off and he puts them in the fire to be burned. But those that are truly saved and are continuing in faith in Jesus Christ every day, what does he do? He doesn't cut them off, he trims them to bring forth more fruit. More fruit. So many times as you talk to people in the church, over the last 40 years, I've seen it happen. Where people come to know the Lord, they get saved and they get excited. And then it's like the parable that Jesus gave us of four types of hearers. Those, number one, that have no faith. Those that are emotional hearers. They come, they listen for a little while, they get excited. But eventually, over a couple weeks, months, they fall away. And then the third group is the ones that come to church, they like what they hear, but the things of the world are more convenient to them and more powerful, so they never really truly come to faith in Jesus Christ. But the fourth are the best. Those are the true believers. Those that come and hear, and they do what God's word says, they bring forth 30, 60, and 100-fold in fruit. We have to be fruitful, not unfruitful. And one of the things about the cross of Jesus Christ, it focuses on who Christ truly is. When he went to the cross and he died for the sins of the world. And that's why Jesus, in Matthew, in chapter 16, verse 24, remember he said, "If anybody desires to come after me, let him deny himself and take up his cross and follow me." The cross, the instrument of death. If you want to live, you got to learn how to die first. So that God can resurrect you in fullness of life. And that's a problem that I think we have within the church today. That hundreds and thousands and millions of people have never learned how to die to themselves. So they don't know the experience of the cross of Jesus Christ. You see, it's not the short time, it's longevity. Where will you be 30, 40 years from tonight in the Lord? That's important. And it all depends on your relationship with Jesus Christ today and how you're learning and how you're rooting and grounding yourself in the Word of God. Because we are living in very dangerous days. We're living in days of apostasy. Many people where you sit tonight said where you sat tonight, and they're gone today. They're gone. Many of them are back in the world. And at one time they said right where you're sitting. And they were saying amen to the messages of God. And then at the same time you think about the value of the cross as Paul is talking about here. The message or the preaching of the cross, the instrument of death, is stupidity or foolishness to those who are perishing, non-believers. They don't want to hear it. They don't want to hear it. But then Paul takes it positive. He says, but to us who are being saved, it is the power, the dunamis power of God. It's a transition. It's a transformation. It's the power of God that has transformed me into the image of Jesus Christ, but he's made me a new creation in Christ Jesus. And the power of the cross has not only the power to transform us, but has the power to forgive us for our sins. If there was no cross, there would be no gospel and there would be no salvation without the cross. That's the reason that Jesus had to go to the cross and die for the sins of the world. When he was in the Garden of Gethsemane, remember the disciples? They were sitting there and they fell asleep. And what did Jesus do? He went three times and he got on his knees and he said, Father, if there's any other way to the cross, show me, not my will, but thy will be done. And finally, what did he do? He submitted to the will of the Father to go to the cross and to die for the sins of the world. Otherwise, we would have no hope. No hope at all. Check this out. In verse 19, he quotes now from the Old Testament, from the book of Isaiah 29:14, to confirm what he's saying here. He's going to quote, he says, for it is written, Isaiah 29:14, I will destroy the wisdom of the wise. See, all these philosophers, all these people with great knowledge and wisdom in the world. And I will bring to nothing the understanding of the prudent. Notice that. Which means here that the fact that the gospel would be offensive to human wisdom was prophesied here by a prophet Isaiah. That people were being offended by the gospel, especially the cross of Jesus Christ. And yet it is the power unto salvation. Without the cross of Jesus Christ, there is no salvation. No salvation at all.
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0: Notice Paul's next hurdle here. It's a defiant challenge he brings here. He gives the answer. Notice, where is the wise? Three questions, three rhetorical questions. Where is the smart people? Where's the wise? Where's the scribe? Where is the disputer of this world? Has not God made foolishness the wisdom of this world? It's an emphatic what? No. Imagine that. The world thinks they're really, really smart. And here Paul, in writing concerning the cross of Jesus Christ, he's bringing a great challenge by asking three major questions. Where is the smart people? Where is the teachers? And where is the disputer of this age? And then he says, has not God made foolish the wisdom of this world? Yes, through the cross of Jesus Christ, that's the reason why people are perishing. For since in the wisdom of God, the world through wisdom did not know God. So the world thinks they're real smart. Go up to a smart person in the world, another Christian, say, do you know Jesus Christ is your Lord and Savior? Oh man, I don't believe in that kind of stuff. The only way you to come to the knowledge of God is through the Word of God. By humbling yourself before God and asking Jesus Christ to forgive you by repentance and coming to Christ and then reading the Word of God. That's why he starts as this, for since in the wisdom of God, the world through wisdom did not know God, in order, and it pleased God through the foolishness of what? Of preaching to save those who believe. Can you imagine how simple that is? The preaching of the gospel of Jesus Christ. Imagine if he would have made 10 rules in order to come to Jesus Christ. Rule number one, rule number two, three, four, five, six. There's none of us that would ever come. I wouldn't come. And he made it so simple and yet so hard for the natural men, the people in the world. And think about this, how easy it is to go to heaven, and why is it that billions and billions of people will go to hell? Because they don't have the simplicity of faith to believe in Jesus Christ. They'd rather believe in Plato and Socrates. They'd rather believe in all these knowledgeable people, in the knowledge and the wisdom of this world, than to humble themselves and accept the true message of Jesus Christ and the true wisdom and power of God through the cross of Jesus Christ. They will give you salvation. That's the power of the cross of Jesus Christ. You see, it pleased God by preaching of the cross, a message that seems foolishness, stupidity to the men that are in the world. They don't want to be saved. And we should never force ourselves upon them. We should never do that. Unless they ask, I'll tell them. Unless they're willing to humble themselves. But if they want to be argumentative with me, I won't even talk to them. I will not do that. I won't waste my time. And it's really important that if we do have the message of the cross, it's not by our preaching, but by our living that people will come to know Christ. Check this out, verse 22. For the Jew is always requesting what? A sign. The Greeks are always seeking after what? Wisdom, the knowledge of this world. Notice that. In verse 23, but we, the Christians, preach Christ crucified, to the Jew a stumbling block, and to the Greeks foolishness. Notice that. The cross of Jesus Christ is what we preach. We preach Christ crucified to the Jew. What a stumbling block. And to the Greeks, notice, foolishness. They were so hung up in knowledge. So much hung up in, and the Jews were so hung up in their laws and regulations. In verse 24 he says, but to those who are called both Jews and Greeks, Christ, the power of God and wisdom of God. That word power is in reference to the redemption of Jesus Christ, his blood. When he went to the cross and he died on the cross, when he pierced his side, remember the water and the blood came forth? He died of a broken heart for you and for me. That's how much Jesus Christ loved each one of us individually. He loved us so much that he was not willing that any should perish, but all should come to repentance and receive Jesus Christ as Lord and Savior. Then why is it that people get so negative and so defensive when you talk to them about the cross of Jesus Christ? And yet everybody, man, in the world likes to wear a cross. And yet they don't believe in the power of the cross. Nobody should wear a cross unless you believe in the power of Jesus Christ. The cross of Jesus Christ is the power of God unto salvation that is given to us. And so Paul was kind of frustrated with the Greeks and the Jews because they always were asking for signs. Now in chapter 1 again, verse 25 now. He says, because the foolishness of God is wiser than men, and the weakness of God is stronger than men. Notice how beautiful that is. You see, actually, there is neither foolishness nor weakness with God. There's not. It is the power of God unto salvation. But the Apostle Paul is saying that what seems to be foolishness of God to the world, to us, it is the power of God unto salvation. You see? Totally different. The world can accept by faith the power of God through the cross of Jesus Christ. It is stupidity to them. Verse 26, for you see your calling now, brethren, that not many wise according to the flesh, not many mighty, not many noble are called. This verse 26, if you want to mark it, this is the scripture that Calvary Chapel uses for all pastors in the ministry. Because God did not call smart people in the hippie movement. He called all, like Greg Laurie, he called Jeff Johnson, John Corson. He called all these guys, all of us together, and he called us by the cross of Jesus Christ to come to know Jesus Christ as Lord and Savior. And then we couldn't even preach or teach, and God did the work that he wanted to do. It's so cool, without going to seminary. But you know what? It's because the power of God. The power of God unto salvation. It's not by your piece of paper hanging on the wall. It's by being born again of the Holy Spirit that God will empower you. And God will use you. And you don't ever have to go to college. You don't ever have to go to college. I did it because everywhere you go in the world as a pastor, they're always asking for doors to be open to go into college. Or to go into different places, they want to know if you graduate from a college. Because that's the standards of the world, but not with Jesus. So don't ever feel intimidated by people that have education. Don't feel intimidated. It's the power of God that brings us to the place where God wants us to be. See, to the world, preaching is foolishness. To us, it's the power of God unto salvation. That's why Paul says here, because of the foolishness of God is wiser than men, and the weakness of God is stronger than men. Watch verse 26. Again, for you see your calling, Calvary Chapel. Notice that not many wise according to the flesh, not many mighty nor noble are called. But God has chosen the foolish things of the world to put to shame the wise, and God has chosen the weak things of the world to put to shame the things that are mighty. Isn't that amazing? The power of God, notice that. The power of God. Think of how the book of Acts started with 120 in the upper room, Peter, a fisherman. Paul the apostle was the only educated one. I mean, he was really educated. A Roman citizen, a Jew, taught under the foot of Gamaliel. And at the same time, think of Peter, James, John, which they were fishermen, Andrew. And at the same time, God chose them. And here is Peter. He writes two letters in the best Greek you could ever have in a manuscript. First and second Peter. James, the brother of Jesus, writes the epistle of James. Paul the apostle, the theologian, an apostle of Christ, gives us 14 letters, Romans to Hebrews. And then the Gospels, Matthew, Mark, Luke, and John. Matthew was a tax collector, a Jew. He writes his Gospel to the Jews, King of the Jews, Jesus Christ. Mark was what? Writing his Gospel. Notice his uncle was Barnabas. He writes the Gospel to the Romans. To the Roman Gentiles, the Son of Men. And then check this out, and you go to the Gospel of Luke. Luke wasn't even an apostle. He was a Greek doctor, and he came into the picture, and what did he write? He wrote the Gospel of Luke. And he writes it in the best Greek you could ever have it in. He was a Greek. And he gives us the Gospel of Jesus Christ. And then John the Beloved, he gives us the Gospel of John as Jesus Christ being deity, the Son of God. No, deity, God's Son. And he wrote also 1st, 2nd, 3rd John and the book of Revelation. John, the beloved brother of Andrew. Imagine that. And it's incredible how people look at that and they don't even see it. The power of God, the way it works. But God has chosen what? The foolish things of the world to put to shame the wise. When people look at you, they say, man, how did you get in that position? It's the Lord. The Lord puts up one, the Lord puts on the other. He does whatever he wants to do in our lives, fully and completely.
1: 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Thanks for including us in your day today. We always enjoy exploring the Bible with you, and we invite you to join us again next time as we take a few moments to quiet our hearts and minds before the Lord, asking Him to speak to us through the pages of His Word. Now, with the closing thought, here's Raul once again.
0: Check this out. Verse 30, he says, "But of Jesus Christ, you are in Christ Jesus." You see that word "in," circle it. You know why? That's your position in Christ. It's not outside of Christ. I'm in Christ. My position is in Christ. And then he says what? "Who became for us wisdom from God." And notice, "and righteousness." How's that? Through faith. "And sanctification," positionally. "And thirdly, redemption." Three things. Notice that. The verse here is emphasizing, again, righteousness that comes only by faith in Jesus Christ. And then sanctification, my position separated to Jesus Christ, sanctified. And then thirdly, the redemption that I receive in my life by the blood of Jesus Christ, washing and cleansing me from all of my sins, not guilty ever again. The cross of Jesus Christ. He's the only one that can forgive sin like that. And notice he quotes now again that it is written, "He who glories," who does he glory in? He glories in the Lord. In the Lord. Who gets the glory? Jesus.
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2: Of all people, Christians should sing the most. And you know why I say that? We have the most reason to sing. We have something to sing about. We have a reason to sing. We are created, we are chosen, we are redeemed, we are adopted into God's family, we are provided for, we are cared for by God. My goodness, we should sing. I just looked it up. The word sing, singing, song, sang appear in the scripture 206 times. It's a very common expression. Here's a sampling, and there are hundreds of them, so I won't go through them. Here's just a sampling. There was singing at creation. You would expect that, right? It's one of the biggest events ever. Creation, God created the heavens and the earth. Choirs of angels sang. God said this in Job 38, the morning stars sang together and all the angels shouted for joy. There was singing at creation. In the Bible, there is singing for redemption. When King Hezekiah formed a revival in Jerusalem and the priests and the Levites and the people got together during the sacrifices, we are told that they sang about their redemption, their atonement. You know, you and I should never get tired of singing songs about the cross, about the blood of Jesus Christ. I know in some progressive churches there's a movement to pull the blood out of the worship. No. Pour it into the worship. We should never tire of singing about our redemption. And here's why. It's going to be our theme in heaven. If you don't believe me, you should read Revelation chapter 5, where the Lamb opens up the scroll and everybody says, you are worthy to open the scroll and unloose the seals, for you were slain and have redeemed us to God by your blood out of every tongue, tribe, nation, and people. Front and center in heaven. Then, there was even singing in confrontation. Did you know that in the Old Testament, 2 Chronicles 20, when Israel was facing a battle, King Jehoshaphat appointed singers to walk ahead of the army, singing to the Lord and praising. I don't know if he wanted to get rid of his worship team or... But I think he was on to something. You know, we even sing, right? This is how I fight my battles. This is how I fight my battles. My friend Michael W. Smith wrote that great anthem of praise. It's by singing. Then there's singing for celebration. Remember James chapter 5? Is any among you suffering? Let him pray. Is anyone cheerful? Let him sing psalms. You ever find yourself singing worship songs during the day? Something makes you happy and you just automatically want to pour that out. And then I should mention this. There's also singing in affliction, which doesn't make much sense to some people because you go, well, if you're happy, I can understand that you sing, but that's a natural expression. But when you're suffering, well, Paul and Silas did. You know the story in Acts 16. They were shackled in the Philippian jail, and it says, at midnight, they lifted up their voices and they sang praise or hymns to God. Most people would be sulking. They were singing. Charles Spurgeon put it this way, any fool can sing in the day, It is easy to sing when we can read the notes by daylight, but the skillful singer is he who can sing when there is not a ray of light to read by. Songs in the night come only from God. If you've ever read Fox's Book of Martyrs, case after case of martyrs went to their death singing songs of praise. Now, I'm going to bring something up because it always gets brought up whenever you say that part of our worship is singing. You always have somebody who goes, but I'm not a good singer. And, you know, my response used to be, well, that's okay, but here's my response now. Get over it. Really. You know, and what I mean by that is you have the voice God Almighty gave you for good or bad. But you have the voice God Almighty gave you, and I think God believes it is more than an adequate instrument for you to praise Him, especially since the Bible says it's as easy as this. Ready? Make a joyful noise unto the Lord. So if your voice sounds like, that's a noise. And if you're joyful, that's a joyful noise. I had a camp counselor who told me this. He goes, if you have a good voice, you should be honoring God with it. If God gave you a bad voice, give it back to Him. The question is not, do I have a voice? The question is, do I have a song? Robert Ingersoll was an atheist, but he was called the great agnostic. This is over 100 years ago, or more than the 1800s. He was so opposed to Christian music that he made sure that the invitation when he died for his funeral in capital letters said, no singing will be allowed. I'll just tell you right now, when I kick the bucket, there will be singing. You'll be rejoicing. Now, just a quick note before we get into the next one. This is to worship leaders, and I know that this goes out to people all over the country and hopefully the world. But let me just tell you, if you're a worship leader, why churches that you lead may not sing. And you're wanting to say, come on, sing, sing, get it out. There's some reasons people don't sing. Reason number one, they don't know the songs. Reason number two, not every song works well for congregational singing. Number three, you're singing in the wrong key. Too high, too low. I know it's not easy because everybody sings differently, but the rule of thumb for safety is to do it around the key of C. That's like the sweet spot, key of C. The lowest should be the key of A. The highest should be the key of D. Has to be in the right key. Number four, reasons why people don't sing. The congregation can't hear themselves singing. If it's too quiet, people won't sing. If it's too loud, people cannot hear themselves or people around them to sing. And then number five, a reason some people won't sing is because it is not a worship environment as much as it's a performance environment. And I'm all for musical, artistic display and creative lighting. I like that, but you got to make sure it never distracts people from worship. Our team has a motto that we should complement the worship, not compete with the worship. So their worship was biblical, their worship was vocal. Third, their worship was musical. Go back to verse 27, the dedication of Jerusalem. They sought to bring out the Levites in their places. And notice how they're celebrating both with thanksgiving and singing. Here it is, with cymbals and stringed instruments and harps. Go down to verse 35. And certain of the priests, sons, with trumpets, and I'm not going to read their names, but there's now trumpets. And then again in verse 41, trumpets are mentioned. So they didn't just sing, but they sang accompanied with musical instruments. Musical instruments have always been a part of worship. throughout the scriptures. In Psalm 150, praise him with the sound of the trumpet, that's mentioned here. Praise him with stringed instruments and flutes, mentioned here. Praise him with loud cymbals, praise him with clashing cymbals. You see, it's been long known that if you can add melody and music to words, it will heighten the effect of the impact of those words. It will stick in the memory longer. You know what that's like. You hear an old song you haven't heard in a long time and you know the words. It has stuck. This is how advertisers live and breathe. They are spending millions of dollars to come up with little tunes that you will remember. I still remember L.J. Snow, the Ford man, the jolly Ford dealer. I can sing the song that I heard on the radio when I was a little kid in Southern California. So music can do that. So the reason music is added to vocals in worship is for a very simple reason. Worship songs or hymns embody truth, embody theology, doctrines of sin, doctrines of redemption, especially the old hymns. There was a depth of teaching and theology, and here's why. We want to reinforce what they're hearing from the pulpit. We want to provide music that they're going to remember and sing throughout the week and throughout a lifetime. If we give it a tune, it will reinforce it.
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2: Hi, I'm Skip Heitzig, pastor of Calvary Church in Albuquerque, New Mexico, and the author of the devotional, Soaring Above It All. 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From Genesis to Revelation, I've highlighted the Bible's big picture, distilling key passages, events, people, themes, and significance. 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
2: I've always loved this. I've shared it over the years. Martin Luther, some of my greatest quotes on music come from Luther. Luther said this, "Next to theology, I give to music the highest place and honor. Music is one of the most magnificent and delightful presents God has given us." And then he said this. This is probably my favorite thing he said. "If any man despises music, as all fanatics do, for him I have no liking. For music is a gift and grace of God, not an invention of men. Thus it drives out the devil and makes people cheerful. Then one forgets all wrath, impurity, and other devices." Now, I do want to say this, and I'm not picking on any particular group, but it needs to be said, and that is the churches of Christ, and you know that they're in every community, do not believe in adding instruments to vocal worship. They think it's wrong. And the reason they think it's wrong is they say instruments are not commanded in the New Testament and they should not be used in the church, and that the only thing that should be used in the church is the voice that God gave you. The Old Testament was mechanical instruments of music. The New Testament believer's instrument is his or her voice. But it would seem odd, would it not, if you have music written about so often in the Old Testament, and music written about often in the future, Book of Revelation, there's going to be all sorts of musical expression in heaven as well as singing. It would be odd to have it here and there, but then not right here. And you go, well, why do people say you shouldn't have music in church? Well, it's because of two particular verses of Scripture. One is Ephesians 5, where it says, speaking to one another in psalms, hymns, and spiritual songs, making melody in your heart to the Lord. And in the book of Colossians, teaching and admonishing one another in psalms, hymns, and spiritual songs. And here's what they say. There's no instrument mentioned in those verses. Okay. Singing is not mentioned in those verses. It just says speaking to one another in psalms, hymns, and spiritual songs. Admonishing, teaching one another. There's no mention of singing. And if you think, well, you're getting now a little weird with that, here's the point I'm making. It's always dangerous to develop a doctrine based on what's not in a text. The argument from silence is often a flawed argument. Though the New Testament does not explicitly mention musical instruments, the New Testament also doesn't explicitly forbid musical instruments. I mean, along the same token, I could say, well, the Bible doesn't explicitly mention cars, airplanes, golf clubs, smartphones. Do you use them? Why? You shouldn't. It's not written about in the Bible. That's a flawed argument. Also, churches that forbid music often have stained glass windows, which are also not mentioned in Scripture. And also, churches that forbid music also pass offering plates, which are not mentioned in Scripture, or make announcements from the pulpit, which are not mentioned in Scripture. You could go on and on. Now, another word to worship leaders. My encouragement is if you are a worship leader in a church, mix old songs with new songs. Yes, I know what the Bible says about singing a new song to the Lord. I know that there's always fresh expressions. I'm a big advocate for that. I've preached on that. But as a worship leader, you should always stay in touch with your roots as well. So a mix is, I think, healthy. And here's something you'll notice. When you sing an older song, either a hymn or an older worship song, there are people in your congregation that immediately make an emotional connection. Oh, yeah, I remember that song. And what they're remembering is what God was doing in their lives when they first started singing those songs. So you will serve your congregations and you will serve the Lord by mixing the old with the new. That's the first little note to worship leaders. Also, be sensitive to the fact that not everyone can stand on their feet for 30 minutes straight. We're not all young anymore. We're not all as energetic as we used to be. In our hearts, we are. We think we are until we look in the mirror and we discover, oh, yes, that's the guy I am. So some of us have knee problems and hip problems and back issues. So perhaps mix it up a little bit of standing and sitting, relaxing. Just a thought. So their worship, back to Nehemiah, their worship was biblical. It was vocal. It was musical. And I'll close with this. Their worship was joyful. Their worship was joyful. Verse 27, I'm taking you back there again, at the dedication of the wall of Jerusalem. They sought out Levites in all their places to bring them to Jerusalem to, look at the word, celebrate the dedication with gladness. Now go all the way over to verse 43. Also that day, they offered great sacrifices and rejoiced. Notice the word rejoiced. For God made them rejoice with great joy. The women and the children also rejoiced so that, I love this. You ready for this? so that the joy of Jerusalem was heard afar off. Joy. The first time I saw people singing from their hearts and not just following a liturgy, I'd never seen it before. It was amazing. It was a little unnerving. I saw people with their hands up. I thought, I'm not going to do that. But it was genuine. They weren't just reciting something. They were bubbling over with joy. Psalm 16 says, in your presence is fullness of joy, and at your right hand there are pleasures forevermore. Psalm 95, O come, let us sing to the Lord. Let us shout joyfully to the rock of our salvation. Let us come before his presence with thanksgiving. Let us shout joyfully to him with psalms. When I was a kid and my parents said, you're going to church, I didn't smile. Okay. Kind of frowned. When I go to church, and I'm here just about every day of the week, it's a joy. It's a joy. David said, I was glad when they said to me, let us go to the house of the Lord. I was glad. You know, most bars have a thing called happy hour. Saturday night at 6:30 in this building is happy hour. Tomorrow morning at 9 o'clock is happy hour. Tomorrow morning at 11 o'clock is happy hour. Spurgeon, I love what he said. He said, our happy God should be worshipped by a happy people. That is not to say you should come to church and fake it and put a fake smile on your, hi, bless your heart. No, don't fake it. Don't plaster a happy face on. Truth be told, some people weep during worship songs. God touches them deeply. At the same time, they can have deep, abiding joy. You can have a sad countenance and a happy heart. You can have a happy circumstance and a sad heart. So, the joy, the Bible says here in Nehemiah, the joy of the Lord is your strength. So these are four elements of their worship. There are four more. There might even be five, but I'm going to stop with four more. And we're going to cover that next week. But their worship was biblical. Their worship was vocal. Their worship was musical. And their worship was joyful. Now back to that thought that I just mentioned. That you can have sad circumstances and a happy heart. And you can have happy circumstances and a sad heart. And you know, it is always about your heart, who you really are inside before God that counts. We've said it so many times, God wants you. He wants your heart. He wants the real you. And I realize that not everybody that comes to a worship service is actually worshiping God, because not everybody that comes to a church service or a worship service has a relationship with God. And they kind of look at those of us who worship like I did when I first went to Calvary Chapel of Costa Mesa and saw kids with their hands raised and they were happy. And I just thought, ee. I mean, I'm watching it. They look happy. It looks genuine, but I haven't entered into that. I don't know what they're drinking, but I kind of want some of it. And I say that because just about every church service we have, people come, they're invited. They're watching the worship. They're seeing what seems to be a true, honest, not fake devotion toward what people believe in. But that person is an observer of that and has not entered into that. And so I always like to give an invitation, at least when I have time for it, that if somebody here doesn't have a relationship with the living God, you haven't entered into a covenant with God where you've surrendered your life to him, you've asked him to take over, you've turned from your sin and turned to him, you can do that. You can become a worshiper, a son, a daughter, in covenant with the living God, having an ongoing personal relationship with him.
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1: You're listening to Straight from the Heart, the Bible teaching radio ministry of Calvary Chapel, Philadelphia. Our teacher here on Straight from the Heart is Senior Pastor Joe Foch. We're currently in the New Testament, going verse by verse through the book of Philippians. On today's broadcast, we'll continue our study beginning in chapter 2. Before we finish, I'll give you some additional information so you can contact us with any questions or comments. But first, open your Bible to Philippians chapter 2 and let's join Pastor Joe as he continues.
2: If there be therefore any consolation in Christ, if any comfort of love, if any fellowship of the Spirit, if any bowels. Now, there isn't just any. There's a multitude of all of those things. And what he's doing is he's making a statement they can't escape from. Look, if there's any consolation in Christ. Well, of course there is, Paul. There's just any consolation in Christ. The greatest consolation in human history and time and eternity is in Christ. If there's any comfort in love, of course. If there's any fellowship of the Spirit, of course, that's what's to be at the center of the church. Any bowels of mercy, of course, that's to be reflected in our lives. Then fulfill ye my joy, that ye be like-minded, having the same love, being of one accord and of one mind. No opportunity for these two women to step over this. Paul is putting this challenge in front of them. And by the way, look, for all of us. For all of us. Be like-minded. That's difficult. It doesn't mean we're to be robots or surrender our will, but we're to be like-minded in regards to the fact that the kingdom is more important than our own personal agendas. Be like-minded, having the same love, being of one accord, of one mind. Let nothing be done through strife or vain glory. Now, he identifies strife and vain glory as the things that will upset this unity and like-mindedness and the consolation of Christ and the comfort of love and the fellowship of the Spirit and the bowels of mercy. What tears into those things, he identifies.

0: Compromise the things that will trouble what Christ has procured for us at an unimaginable price, which we could never have produced for ourselves. He says, let nothing be done through strife or vainglory. NIV, I think, says selfish ambition or vain conceit. That strife is in the sense of not just striving, but striving because there's an agenda. So selfish ambition kind of brings the idea before us. We're all selfish. Or is it just me? Ambition is not wrong. Paul will say if someone desires the office of an overseer, it's not a wrong thing. That's a good thing. There are good things that we can aspire to. Ambition in regards to growing in Christ and walking with Christ and being filled with the Spirit and being used of God, none of those things wrong. But selfish ambition, those two make a bad combination in the body of Christ. Selfish ambition. There's no room for any of that, because he's going to go on to say, let this mind be in you that was in Christ. So there's no room for selfish ambition and vain conceit, or, you know, fighting for that territory of self. Don't let anything be done through strife or vainglory. You know, it tells us in the book of Proverbs that by pride only cometh contention. By pride only cometh contention. The two people can't argue unless one of them is willing to step in the ring of pride, put the gloves on. If you don't get in the ring, you don't put the gloves on, you can't have a contest. Only by pride cometh contention. It all started with pride. Satan said, I'll be like the Most High, lifted up his heart, selfish ambition, tore into the things of God and into the order of God, into the kingdom of God. Paul says, let nothing be done through strife. No, you know, he can say that because he's in prison. He says, to live is Christ, to die is gain. I'm here in the bonds of Christ. He's not saying, I can't believe it. You know, those other apostles are out there. They're not really apostles, they're B-apostles. I'm an apostle, and I should be out there because I have ideas of how the church should run, and it's my right, and this is the flesh. Somebody else should be locked up here, and I have some opinions in the church. I'm worried about, you know, there's none of that. Vaunting himself up, talking about his own importance, he says, I'm here. He says, I want you to know the things that have fallen out to me have fallen out rather to the furtherance of the gospel. The things that have happened, this is God's sovereignty. I'm in the bonds of Christ. I'm his prisoner. I've given my life for him. They can't do anything to me. Whether I live or die, I want to do it unto the Lord. He says, my concern is, among you, let nothing be done with strife or vainglory, but in lowliness of mind. Now, he invents a Greek phrase not found in classical Greek. Paul puts these words together and comes up with what he calls lowliness of mind. Well, this is what he's going to ask us for. Not strife or vainglory, not the things that would destroy fellowship or tear into the church, but he's going to ask us for lowliness of mind. And then right away he defines for us what that looks like. What is lowliness of mind? Is that something short people are better at than tall people? What's lowliness of mind? He says here, let each esteem the other better than themselves. Did we really want to know that? Come on, we're here getting put to the grindstone by the Holy Spirit, chipping away, making us like Christ. What is lowliness of mind? Let each esteem the other better than themselves. Now, pardon me if from here on in I'm miserable, because I'm already convicted. I already realize how far I am from the ideal that Paul is holding out. Oh, I want to see revival in the church. Do I want to see it here? Isn't that where it has to start? Am I okay just because I'm not involved in some outward sin? You know, it wasn't sex, drugs, and rock and roll that took Satan down. We think that's the biggest enemy. It was something in here. It was ambition. It was pride. Far more dangerous. And I recognize it. Excuse me. You can look yourself. You have your own. Lowliness of mind. Let each consider the other better than themselves. Look not, this is lowliness of mind, look not every man on his own things, but every man, and I'm glad this word also is in there, also on the things of other. You know, Paul's not saying don't be responsible. I'm not saying that you shouldn't be working a job, seeing if you can get a raise, eking a living out of this world, being responsible to take care of your family, being responsible to have enough to give to others. Yeah, it isn't that we're not supposed to think at all of our own responsibilities, our own hopes and dreams, or what we feel God's calling is on our life, or how to move in that direction. He's not saying that, but he says thinking also, equally, on the things of others. And he begins now to describe Christ's own journey in these things. Let this mind be in you, which was also in Christ Jesus, who being in the form of God, thought it not robbery to be equal with God. Being in the morphe, in the form of God, thought it not robbery, something to be grasped at, literally, to be equal with God. In Jesus' mind in eternity, before the incarnation, he was in the form of God. Moses at the burning bush looks up and the angel of the Lord is standing in the flame in the midst of the burning bush. And it said Moses put down his head because he did not want to look upon God. The angel of the Lord, Jesus Christ, appearing in the Old Testament, standing in the midst of the burning bush. God, that's what the Bible tells us. He was God. Joshua in the plain of Gilgal, looking at Jericho, the captain of the Lord's host comes and stands in front of him, and Joshua draws a sword and he says, "You for us or are you against us?" He says, "Neither. But as the captain of the Lord's host am I come forth. Take thy shoe from off thy foot, because the place where thou standest is holy ground." The same thing the burning bush said. God. In the beginning was the Word was with God, the Word was God. How many times the Jews in their anger sought to stone Christ because they said he maketh himself equal with God, saying to them, "Before Abraham was, I am." The same thing the burning bush said. When they came to seek him in the Garden of Gethsemane with the soldiers, "Whom seek ye?" "We seek Jesus of Nazareth." Your translation says, "I am." And then he, in italics, he said, "I am." He spoke the I am, and they all fell down. Being in the form of God. Let this mind be in you that was in Christ Jesus. Being in the form of God, thought it not robbery. It wasn't anything for him to grasp at, to be equal to God. That's who he was. But then there's a descending that is unimaginable to us. But he made himself of no reputation, and took upon himself the form of a servant, a slave, a doulos, a bondslave. That's why Paul can start this letter, Paul and Timothy, the bondslaves of Jesus Christ, because Jesus Christ, the author and the finisher of our faith, the captain of our faith, himself became a bondslave, one without a will that belonged to someone else. Coming into that manger in Bethlehem, born of a virgin, emptying himself, being still holy God and holy man, completely God and completely man, and yet not exercising his divine prerogatives. What was it for him to stoop down? How low did he descend? You know, if you were out in front of your house and you knew they were going to turn on the fire hydrants on your street and flood the street, and you saw an anthill there, and they were busy running in and out, you know what they do. They make that little hill of gravelly dirt, and they're... And you said, yo, they're going to turn the fire hydrant on. Run for your lives. Well, if they looked up and realized that you were a being, they'd all drop dead of little heart attacks. That's if they could understand, beyond their being afraid of you, what a fire hydrant was. But your heart is really there, and you know that they're going to be destroyed. How then do you communicate? Do you figure out Aunt Morse code? You become an ant so that you can walk among them and you can speak their language and you can tell them about the destruction to come. But the descent, you, a human being, with all of your capabilities and all of your freedom of motion and all of your imagination and all of your ability to excel in technology or medicine or whatever, you descending, leaving all of that and saying, I'm not going to exercise any of my human prerogatives, and becoming an ant is nothing to be compared with the descent that Christ makes to become a human. The descent that he made, you know, we're not even microbes. We're not even bacteria. We're not even viruses. You know, you're standing there by the fire hydrant that's this big, and here's you this big, and there's the ant this big, and it's kind of all comprehensible. It is incomprehensible that God laid out the universe with the span of his hand, that there are billions of light years that are even unable to measure who he is, and that he comes down all the way into the womb of a virgin and born in Bethlehem. That stooping down is something that is unimaginable to us, and there is a question that it begs to us, because when he rose and he ascended, he took human flesh back into the presence of God. When we see him in the book of Revelation, he has the marks of slaughter upon him. Did he sacrifice some dimensionality that we'll never understand to take human flesh on and never put it off again? What was it for him to stoop down? What did it mean to descend from who he was and where he was and what he was into human form? He made himself of no reputation. He was hungry and he was thirsty and he wept and he was tired. He was lonely. And in John 13, it says, knowing all power had been given to him, he girded himself and got down on his knees and washed the disciples' feet. Knowing all power was given to him, he girded himself and got down on his knees and washed the disciples' feet. Let this mind be in you that was also in Christ Jesus. Lowliness of mind, considering others more important than yourself, looking not just to the things of yourself, but to the things of others. If that were to happen in my heart, to the measure that Paul is describing it, I don't know if there would be revival in the church, but there would be revival in me. There would be revival in me. If I could be that selfless, if Christ could have that much sway in my selfish life. And I'm not condemned. I know I'm saved by grace. I understand my theology. But in my practice, in my experience, measuring myself by the standard that Paul sets out, I fall so short. He made himself of no reputation. We love it when people know our reputation, don't we? Oh, I know you. I heard of you. Oh, yeah. He took upon himself the form of a slave, was made in the likeness of men. We're going further and further down. Notice the likeness of men is after slaves. And being found in fashion as a man, clothed with flesh, he humbled himself further and became obedient unto death. The major problem that the human race suffers from is death. When Adam sinned and partook of the tree of life in the midst of the garden, he died. And Christ came humbling himself, descending into human form. But not only that, through obedience, he even became subject to death. Paul says, "For as by one man's disobedience many were made sinners, so by the obedience of one shall many be made righteous." By the obedience of one shall many be made righteous. He humbled himself, became obedient unto death. We're not all the way down yet. Even the death of the cross. Bad enough to die from old age or die from a disease or get run over by a car or a plane crash. He became obedient to death, even the death of the electric chair, even the death of the gas chamber. We have romanticized crucifixion and the cross. Roman citizens were not allowed to be crucified. It wasn't proper to talk of crucifixion in Roman, amongst Roman citizens and Roman company. It was the most degrading means of execution. It was a means of shame. It was a means by where criminals were punished. But because he was punished in our place, because his death was substitutionary, because we are criminals having broken the law of God, he descended all the way there, even to the death of the cross. That's a long way from "let this mind be in you." I'll tell you that. That is way down. I'm not there. What would a church be like if everybody in the church was more concerned about everybody else in the church than they were about themselves? What would a church be like if every pastor, I'll take the heat, was more concerned about everybody else than about themselves? What would it be like if somebody walked into a church that was cast down and had a frown on their face, or a brokenhearted, or disgruntled, or had some kind of a physical disability? If somebody came in and everybody in the church was in there hunting for somebody to love, if everybody in the pew was looking, "Who can I love, Lord? Who can open my eyes? Let me see all of those that are better than myself. Lord, who is in here that I can be worried about their life more than I'm worried about mine?" What would that church be like? What if we had eyes like Christ to look around, to see the broken heart, to see the somber look, to say, "Are you okay? You're normally smiling. Why the serious look? Is there anything I can pray for? Anything that I can help with? I'm so selfish and so taken up with myself. I don't want to get more selfish as time goes on. I don't want to die a crabby old man. I want to be like Jesus." Well, it means dictatorship. It means being a slave. Christianity is not a democracy. It's a dictatorship. There is one Lord. and we are subjects. But he's a benevolent dictator, a monarchy, one person in charge, but one who descends further and further and further and further and further down. And it wasn't just the shame of execution, because in the unseen realm on that cross, God Almighty put all of your sin and all of my sin, all of our selfishness that we're coming under conviction about as we read this, every evil thought, every lustful thought, every selfish thing, every sin, God put all of our sin, the sin of Hitler, the sin of all of mankind, stained. Him stooping further down than the visible realm ever realized, stained with the sin of all of the world, separated from his Father. And people standing next to him mocking, he saved others, himself he cannot save. That was a lie. He saved others, but he could have saved himself. All he had to do, he was God. All he had to do was lift up his head, and not only those mocking him, the religious leaders, not just the Roman soldier or the Roman Empire or the European world, but the earth would have fled away, heaven would have fled away, the universe would have fled away. He could have just lifted up his head and would have all rolled back like some tide and disappeared. He humbled himself. And then the Father fired down all of his wrath upon that sin. He stooped down further than maybe even we'll ever realize in eternity. We'll be learning of his grace and of his mercy.
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1: Are you a burden giver or a burden bearer?
2: You and I are not to be burden givers, but rather to be burden bearers. That is God's will for your life. That you are not to be a burden giver and just laying heavy trips and burdens on people all the time, but rather God's heart for us is to help be burden bearers. This is really the essence of the gospel. A heart of rescuing, a heart of helping. This is

0: Whether it's a single mom struggling to make ends meet, or a widow that is battling grief, or maybe a neighbor that just lost their job, there are people in need all around us. Maybe that someone in need is yourself. Today on Abounding Grace, we'll see how God wants us to help each other. We're to bear each other's burdens. Turn with us to Galatians chapter 6 as we hand things over to Pastor Ed Taylor.
1: Open your Bibles. Galatians chapter 6 is where we are. We're going to pick up where we left off last time. Galatians chapter 6. We're going to move forward a little bit in a few more verses. And I've entitled our Bible study, Helping Each Other Along the Way. Two sides to that title. Number one, God wants us to help each other along the way. Those of you that are spiritual, we've learned in verse 1 of chapter 6. Those who are spiritual, God wants you to help those that are wrestling and those that are struggling. He wants you to look for them and seek them out. He wants us to have the heart that Jesus has, and that is to seek and to save the lost. And on the other side, there are those among us that need a little help along the way. We need someone to come alongside and strengthen us or restore us or encourage us or pray for us. Notice in verse 1 of Galatians 6, it says, Brethren, if a man is overtaken in any trespass, you who are spiritual, restore such a one in a spirit of gentleness, considering yourself, lest you also be tempted. We're in that part of Galatians, this epistle. I want you to learn these Bible words. The word epistle is a Bible word, but all it means is letter. So I want you to know both words. Epistle equals letter. Paul took his pen in hand and he wrote a letter to the believers, to the churches in the region of Galatia. And we have that letter today. It's inspired by the Holy Spirit. So God is inspiring Paul to write down exactly what God wants communicated to the church then and to us as a church now. And this practical part of the letter, Paul is now turning a corner and giving some practical applications of what he taught us in the first five chapters. In the first five chapters was a defense of the gospel of grace against the false teachers that brought legalism into the churches. Remember, they were new believers, excited about the things of God, life changed, family changed, and then these false teachers came in and said, Oh, no. You're not saved until you're circumcised, and you're not saved unless you keep the law. And unfortunately, some believed that, and that it rocked the church and ruined many people's lives. They were biting and devouring one another. They were hurting and harming one another, and they were no longer the effective light of the gospel in their community. And we learn in the first part of this practical side that the most beneficial part of your life and mine is the love of God flowing through us. That is the most beneficial thing that comes from your life and mine. It wasn't too long ago where we spent a few years studying the book of Acts verse by verse. It was starting at the end of 2020, maybe mid-2020. We spent a few years studying the book of Acts. And every week on the wall behind me, every week on the pulpit in front of me, over and over, I repeated the theme. There was a theme throughout the book of Acts. Week after week, month after month, year after year, what were we learning? We were learning that we're to be the church. Be the church. We live in a world, in a culture, where the world is the world. They act like the world, talk like the world. The Bible says the world is filled with the spirit of Antichrist. The world is always going to be the world. But only the church can be the church. Only the church can reflect the character of Jesus. Only the church can walk in the agape love of God. The world can be the world. Now, believers and unbelievers alike can be the world. Believers act like the world at times. They get into the flesh. Believers and unbelievers can be like the world. But only the church can be the church. And one of the benefits, one of the most beneficial things that you and I have to offer this world is to live out the agape love of God. Now you ask the question, well, what does that look like? And we've learned so far. It says in chapter 5 that the fruit of the Spirit is love, joy, peace, long-suffering, kindness, goodness, faithfulness, gentleness, self-control. These characteristics lived through your life in a darkened, resistant, antichrist world, they make a big difference. It's noticeable when you're patient or when you're acting with self-control, where everyone's waiting for you to blow up because that's what they would do, and you don't. Jot it down in 1 Corinthians chapter 13, in verse 4, we have a display of love. It's not an exhaustive list, but listen to some of the characteristics of this love, and you'll see why it has such a great impact in our world. Paul writes to another church, and he says, love suffers long and is kind. Love does not envy. Love does not parade itself, is not puffed up. Love does not behave rudely, does not seek its own. Love is not provoked, thinks no evil, does not rejoice in iniquity, but rejoices in the truth, bears all things, believes all things, hopes all things, endures all things. Love is powerful. Love is what helps people see Jesus in a dark world. In chapter 6, verse 1, we've spent a couple weeks looking at the heart of love, and that is to have a heart for others, specifically to seek those that are broken, helping restore the lost, caring enough to see, caring enough to help, caring enough to step into someone's life, to help God mend them, reconcile, to help repair broken lives, to have the heart of the Father in receiving the prodigal daughter or the prodigal son come home, not prejudging them or wagging the finger at them, but rather celebrating and throwing a party that what the enemy wanted to do and destroy, God has done in rescuing. And now we pick up more practical parts of restoring. We get new insights on what the church is to look like both together and outside of these walls where we spend most of our lives. Verse 2, he says, bear one another's burdens and so fulfill the law of Christ. Very important, if you're a note taker, a very important principle. And it's simply this: as a Christian, a follower of Christ, you and I are not to be burden givers, but rather to be burden bearers. That is God's will for your life. That you are not to be a burden giver and just laying heavy trips and burdens on people all the time, but rather God's heart for us is to help be burden bearers. This is really the essence of the gospel. A heart of rescuing, a heart of helping. Jesus put it this way, John chapter 13, verse 34. He said, a new commandment I give to you, that you love one another, as I have loved you, that you also love one another. Then he says this epic statement, one that our ears should really pay attention to. He says this in verse 35, by this all will know that you are my disciples if you have love for one another. By this, it's singular. He says, this is how the world is going to know that you follow me. This is how the world's going to know. There's not going to be any question. It's going to be completely obvious. This one thing is going to be how the world knows that you're the church and that you're distinct and that I'm in your life and that I'm leading you and helping you and I've changed your life and I've changed your family and I dwell in you and I died on the cross and I rose again. This is how the world's going to know that you're my followers, by your love for one another. I find it very interesting what he doesn't say. I find it very interesting what this is not. He doesn't say, by your great Bible knowledge. You know, some of you are a little frustrated or like you don't know so much of the Bible. You want to know more, but you don't know more yet. Well, that's not how the world's going to know that you're a disciple, just because you know the Bible, just because you have a lot of Bible knowledge. I find it interesting that he doesn't say, by this, everyone's going to know you're my disciples. You know how to really argue people and bury them with your strong Bible arguments. And you're just winning arguments all the time and just jumping on people, and you can prove your point, and you got all your theological I's dotted and your T's crossed. He doesn't say that. I find it interesting, Jesus doesn't say in our current 21st century culture, he doesn't say to us that by this all will know you're my disciples, by your strong political opinions. Oh, the room got a little silent there. By your strong, that seems to be the popular one today, your strong political opinions. You know, the world has political opinions too. They have all kinds of attitudes. That doesn't show that you're a disciple. Your anger and frustration and jumping in on all kinds of wacky, wild ideas. And no, that's not how people are going to know you're a disciple. By your growing social media platform, or your jumping on in every argument on Facebook because you're going to make the point. That's just not a reflection that you're a disciple. I mean, you might have good answers and you might have strong opinions and you might even have a good point, but is it in love? Has the Holy Spirit told you to do that? Has he led you to? I mean, I can picture you at your keyboard. Oh no, that's a typewriter. And you're like, I'm gonna get it, and bam. And then what does it do? What happens when you meet flesh with flesh? What do you get? More flesh. Jesus said, that's not what's gonna make the church distinct. That's not what's gonna promote the gospel. He says, this is how, by your love for one another. Your love for one another. Paul says it in verse 2 that our love is lived out by bearing one another's burdens, by helping one another along. That's how love is lived out. A church that's healthy and effective and safe is a church filled with the never-ending love of Jesus. The world can't demonstrate God's love. Only you can. Only you can. You're living it out. Only you as a born-again believer can say, I love because Jesus loved me first. I've experienced it. We're going to learn in our midweek study as we study 1 John, 2 John, and 3 John. And by the way, you know what the theme of 1 John is? Love. It's all about love. John is the disciple and the apostle of love. And he's going to say in the very first chapter, these are things that we handled, we touched, we experienced Jesus. Only the born-again believer can share that testimony. I didn't read about love in a book. I didn't see it in a movie. I live it. God is in me. The eternal love of God is in my life. One way in a church that can easily get distracted through legalism and all kinds of weird stuff going on in the world is to bear one another's burdens, and you're going to fulfill the law of Christ. I find that interesting that he uses that phrase too, because the law of Christ, there's been a lot of talk about law in the churches of Galatia, because the false teachers came in and said, oh, no, you don't need the grace of God's not enough. You need the law. And what you really need is to get circumcised and then keep the law the rest of your life. And then maybe, just maybe, you'll be saved. And he says, no. You want to fulfill the law of Christ? Love one another. And that's what, when they asked Jesus, what are the great commandments? What did he say? Love the Lord God with all your heart, soul, and mind, and love your neighbor as yourself. There is a temptation to label people. Anything other than neighbor. Because then it makes it easier not to love them, not to care about them. Well, you know, they're not our neighbor there, and then you fill in the blank. There's some popular ones that are going around that certain segments of society, they get labeled. And in the mind of the world, and perhaps a few believers listening to me, you just think you don't have to love the label. But Jesus already labeled people. They're our neighbor. Who are our neighbor? Everyone. You and I have been created in the image of God. And Jesus has come to seek and to save the lost, both unbelievers. By the way, whenever we talk about unbelievers, I know it's a generic term, but you can add names to that, can't you? You have a friend, a coworker, a mom, a dad. We're not just talking about generic people. These are people you love and care for. These are part of our family. These are people we do life with. Jesus came to seek and to save the lost, the believer, the unbeliever, but also the believer, the ones that wander away, the prodigal sons and daughters, oh, which, by the way, have names. Some of them worshiped in this church for years, but right now they're not walking with the Lord. You see, love remembers the person. So many believers get distracted and find themselves focused on the wrong things, fighting the wrong war with the wrong weapons, and then wondering why their lives, why the relationships are fractured, why they're so frustrated and angry all the time, why they feel so distant from God. Could it be that you have fought the wrong war with the wrong weapons and that you are distracted, living lives that are not spiritual but carnal, fleshly? We've already learned that flesh bad, spirit good. That's the simple kindergarten version. Flesh bad, spirit good. And that God's heart for us is not to be carnal, fleshly men and women, but to be spiritual. This is a Bible word, by the way. You can jot it down in 1 Corinthians chapter 3, as Paul's talking to another church, he says this. He says, "And I, brethren, could not speak to you as spiritual people, but as carnal, as to babes in Christ." Listen, when you're in the flesh, you're acting like a baby. That's what he's saying here. Can you imagine getting a letter, like we all came together and said, "I had a Bible study prepared for you, but Apostle Paul sent us a letter. So I'm going to set my Bible study aside, and I'm going to read the letter to you." And as I open up the scroll and I start reading it, the very first thing says, "You bunch of babies." And you're like, whoa. Is he calling me a baby? Usually if you have to ask yourself that, that's you. And he says, "Look, you're acting like children. You're not acting like the mature men and women that you are in Christ. You're not walking in the Spirit. You're in the flesh. Some have gotten so good at excusing their flesh that they think they're in the Spirit. But the Bible says you're acting like a baby. And you need to grow up." Paul said the same thing in Hebrews. He says, in a different angle, he says, "You know, by now I should be able to talk to you guys like adults, but I got to go over the ABCs with you again. I got to take you back to simplicity." And grateful God will do that in our lives. But it doesn't have to be. It ought, as James would say, it ought not to be so. God's purpose and will for your life is that you mature and grow up and get beyond these things. Come back to love. Come back to grace. Come back to looking not only for yourself, but look for others. The devil's tried to divide you and disrupt you and distract you and destroy you. But today you can return, and we pray that you will. The Bible says to bear one another's burdens so you'll fulfill the law of Christ, which leads us to a question in the room today. And that is, are there people in your church, and we're talking about our little church here, but by extension, if you're listening on the radio right now or watching online, it could be the church you're a part of, but our church here, is there a need? Are there people in your church that need help? And that's just a very important question to ask. And some might say, "Well, yeah, Pastor, there's some people that are in need. I met them this week, and I sent them to the church." You did what? You sent them to the church. You're the church. So here's what happened. God saw a people with need, and he sent them to the church. You. And instead of taking care of them, and instead of serving them, and instead of bearing their burden with them, you gave them a phone number and sent them to the church, to the organization church, or to the leaders that are here, when all the while, you and I are the church. And still others might say, "Yeah, I know there's a lot of needs here, and that's why you're here, Pastor. You're here. I'm going to send them to you. Anytime I find a need, I'm going to say, that's what Pastor Ed's here. That's his job." Oh, now you're going to give me my job description. Thank you very much. Appreciate that. But you know, when there's needs in the church, I know about needs in the church. I don't know about all of them, but I know about some of them. But I know of needs, and I meet needs not as a pastor, but as a brother. I'm a brother in the Lord before I'm ever a pastor. I relate to God as a brother, as a son, not as a pastor. You see, I don't get caught up in the titles and positions that God has put me in or allowed me to be a part of. That's not how he sees me, first and foremost. God sees me as a son. I'm adopted into his family so that when I respond to a need, I respond as a brother in the Lord. Certainly, we as a church family will help those in need. But the Bible says that you're to help those in need. That's what it says in verse 2 here. Bear one another's burdens. The Bible doesn't say to go looking and finding all the burdens and get someone else to help bear the burden. The Bible says that you and I are to bear one another's burdens, to come alongside and help each other, to serve one another, to build one another up. Those that are physically hurting, those that are emotionally hurting, those that are struggling financially, those that are wrestling with life, that we as brothers and sisters of the Lord are going to help one another. That's what it says. We're not going to send them away. We're going to help them. And you are the church. And so before you ever give a phone number and before you ever give them off to someone, you have to ask the Lord, why did you send them to me? Why are they in my life? And I can already answer that for you. I know the answer that God will give you. I've sent them to you because you can help. You're the church.
0: 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We just listened into part one of Helping Each Other Along the Way. And we'll hear the rest of Pastor Ed Taylor's message next time. 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Pastor Ed, today we are encouraged to bear each other's burdens. As you know, we sometimes encounter people asking for help on the side of the road, or they come to the church asking for help. But some of our listeners might be wondering, what is the best way to help them? Is it always wise to hand them a few bucks? Some might think, well, I don't want to help to enable some sinful addiction or choice. Would you address that concern as we close?
2: Well, you know, Larry, the question is much bigger than the end of a radio broadcast. There's so many facets to it, so many areas to nuance. But I think if you're ready, if you make yourself ready and available to the Lord, He will lead you on how to be a help. And there's a variety of different ways. Sometimes it's sitting with someone, listening to their story, like Job's friends. The most effective part of Job's friends and their friendship to him is when they sat with him for 7 days and didn't say a word. It was when they opened their mouth and began to give their opinion that they really hurt Job. And so just being there, not giving our opinions, but just encouraging someone in the Lord, going out for coffee, getting some ice cream together. Of course, there's practical needs as well. You just need to pray. I really do believe, and I have watched the Lord answer this prayer of, what do you want me to do, Lord? How do you want? Is it sending you the text? Is it making the phone call? Is it waiting? When should I be praying? But just making yourself available to the Lord and making yourself available to the person, the Spirit of God will help you. And if you need more direction, you can email me. Send me the specifics. Maybe I can point you in another direction. Maybe I can't. But I know I can pray for you and stand in the gap alongside of you.
0: Well said. Thanks again, Ed. 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Glad you've taken time out for our study in Galatians. This has been Abounding Grace with Pastor Ed. And we'll look for you tomorrow as we open the Word together in search of God's abounding grace. 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
1: Coming up on Azure Foundation, the nation of Israel was not exempt from judgment for sin.
2: God, in a vision, has transported him to Jerusalem so he can see what's taking place in the city of Jerusalem, so far away. And what God is doing is he's revealing to him that the city and that nation is to be severely judged. And again, we have to ask the question, why? Why was God going to judge this nation, nation that he set his affection on, a nation that he raised up amongst all nations, a nation that was made significant by his presence, not by their own personal greatness? Now, why is God going to do that? And the answer, as we've been seeing here in the book of Ezekiel, is that they had forsaken the Lord.

0: glad you could be with us today for A Sure Foundation with Pastor David Rosales. The Lord used many words to describe His special nation of Israel, including holy, set apart, priesthood, and possession. That sounds pretty special, doesn't it? God chose Israel as His dwelling place, and they were to represent Him to the surrounding nations. But instead of living up to this incredible calling, they chose to partake in the gross sins of the pagan nations. We're seeing the consequences of that sin as we make our way through the book of Ezekiel. If you're able, join us now in Ezekiel chapter 11 as we join Pastor David Rosales.
1: Today we're in chapter 11. Let's begin reading here in Ezekiel chapter 11 at verse 1. Then the Spirit lifted me up and brought me to the east gate of the Lord's house, which faces eastward. And there at the door of the gate were 25 men, among whom I saw Jaazaniah, the son of Azur, and Pelatiah, the son of Benaiah, princes of the people. And he said to me, Son of man, these are the men who devise iniquity and give wicked counsel in this city, who say, The time is not near to build houses. This city is the cauldron, we are the meat. Therefore prophesy against them, prophesy, O son of man. Now, what we're going to be looking at is we're going to be looking at the departure of the glory of God from the temple there in the city of Jerusalem. And as I was beginning to think about it just a moment ago, as I was about to come out, I began to think about how unbelievable and how sad and how terrible that really would be. We've been looking at how God had presented Himself in His what is called the Shekinah glory of God and in the tabernacle, and how incredibly brilliant and glorious it was when God visited the tabernacle, and then when the nation of Israel through Solomon had built the temple, a structure of worship there in the city of Jerusalem. How that once again, the glory of the Lord had filled that place, and as the glory of God had filled that place, and His presence was there in such a powerful way, how the people were

0: just overwhelmed with God's presence. And it's difficult for me to put into words how incredible that must have been and how sad this chapter is, because God's glory is about to depart. You think in terms of projects that you have. The temple took years to build. And when it was finally built, how they dedicated to God, and God was there in that special way. And I was thinking of how that here as a fellowship, we had taken some time to build, to construct this sanctuary that we are in right now, and how much time went into it, and how much devotion and prayer and preparation, all the planning and praying, and then all of the work. And I can remember as we were building this particular building that we now occupy and have been occupying now for the last few years, I can still remember standing outside looking in this direction at just dirt. It was just dirt. And then how that Mike Callahan and I would sometimes just stand out there, and there was how they had built a mound, which is what I'm standing on right here. And I remember the first time we walked over here, and he said, "You see that mound of dirt there? That's going to be where the platform is." And you have to picture this. There was nothing here except a mound of dirt. And I remember walking onto this mound of dirt, kind of where I am right now. And I said, "So about right here will be where my pulpit is, huh?" And he goes, "Yeah, right there." And you're out there in the open, and all you have is some dirt that's been, you know, compressed. And I'm standing in the open on a pile of dirt, and I'm thinking, one of these days, we're going to have a building built around here. One of these days, it's going to have sound, and it's going to have lighting, it's going to have air conditioning, it's going to have carpeting and walls, and it's going to have pews. One of these days. But right now, it's just a pile of dirt. And I remember standing there just looking towards Mike and pretending I was preaching to him. And he walked out on me while I was teaching. Can you believe that? But how exciting it was for me at that moment. And then all of the construction and how we would come and how we watched them lift up the walls and how they put the concrete down and how we saw them carpeting and then putting in all of the pews and how we all had come up here. So many of us had come up here in the platform area before we had put the rug and we had all of those little markers and some brought their own. They had been marking up walls down the street. They decided to come and put a scripture here. And how that people were writing all over here their scriptures, and how I have right where I stand here a scripture that relates to the foundation being Jesus Christ. And every time that I teach, I know that I'm standing on the Word of God in a literal sense, a promise of God to remember to build on no other foundation other than that which has been laid, and that is Jesus Christ. Every time I open the Word of God, and every guest speaker that we've ever had stands on top of that one scripture, that God has established for us a foundation in Jesus Christ. The excitement of it. When we had our dedication service here, how that my pastor Chuck Smith had come and had given a message. We had time of worship and praise and celebration and excitement. How that when we celebrated our 25th anniversary, how we packed the place out here and we worshiped and sang praises to God. How many people we have seen come to faith in Christ here in this ministry over the years, how we've seen literally thousands of people who have given the heart to Jesus Christ, sometimes 100 at a time. We have seen that so many times over the years. We've seen ministers and missionaries leave our fellowship and go into foreign lands to take the gospel out and to minister the Word of God. We've seen so much over the years. And as I was thinking about that, I thought, how terrible it would be for the glory of God to depart. For the glory of God to depart. All you'd be left with is a beautiful building, but nothing else. And that's what we're seeing take place here. The nation of Israel. The nation of Israel is a nation that had a tremendous relationship with God, a special, unique relationship with God, as the scripture declares. That they were the people that God had worked with in a unique fashion. When Paul was speaking about the privileges of this nation, he had said in Romans 9 verse 4 that God gave the Israelites the adoption, the Shekinah glory, the covenants, the law, the priesthood, promises. He had given them promises of Messiah, of Messiah's kingdom, of eternal life that you can have in him. The nation of Israel had received such tremendous privileges and so many promises. And so of all the nations on the earth, God had chosen to reveal himself to this nation, this small nation, this insignificant group of people. But God had chosen to reveal himself to them. And one of the ways in which he chose to do so was through prophets.
1: 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Here's Pastor David.
0: The Bible tells us in the New Testament book of Hebrews in chapter 1, verse 1, that God at various times and in various ways spoke in time past to the fathers by the prophets. The prophets spoke for God. The prophets were given special information concerning what God wanted to do and was about to do. And sometimes the prophets would give a word to the nation that was so hope-filled, so encouraging. Hundreds of prophecies were given concerning Messiah who is to come and how God was going to work through this Messiah. Hundreds of encouraging words from God to the nation of Israel. And then many times God would speak words concerning judgment that he'd have to bring on a nation that had turned their backs on him. And here in the book of Ezekiel, that's what we see. Ezekiel has been given a message concerning a coming judgment. A judgment that is coming on the nation of Israel. A judgment that is coming from the north through a great and mighty nation called Babylon. And God had been speaking to Ezekiel, this prophet, and had said that he's bringing judgment from the north. You see, Ezekiel had been an inhabitant of the nation of Israel, but had been taken captive and was now living in Babylon, actually was about 50 miles south of the city of Babylon in a place that he refers to as Tel Aviv. And you saw that in chapter 3 and verse 15. And though he is there in Babylon, we've seen that God in a vision has transported him to Jerusalem. So we can see what's taking place in the city of Jerusalem, so far away. And what God is doing is he's revealing to him that the city and that nation is to be severely judged. And again, we have to ask the question, why? Why was God going to judge this nation that he set his affection on, a nation that he raised up amongst all nations, a nation that was made significant by his presence, not by their own personal greatness? Now, why is God going to do that? And the answer, as we've been seeing here in the book of Ezekiel, is that they had forsaken the Lord. And they had forsaken him, so he's about to forsake them. Now, they've been warned early in their history. God had warned them that this would take place. When God began to speak to them and minister to them through Moses, it's found in the Old Testament book of Deuteronomy in chapter 31, verses 16 and 17. God had said to Moses, "Behold, you will rest with your fathers. This people will rise and play the harlot with the gods of the foreigners of the land where they go to be among them, and they will forsake me and break my covenant which I've made with them. And then my anger shall be aroused against them in that day, and I will forsake them, and I will hide my face from them, and they shall be devoured, and many evils and troubles shall befall them, so that they will say in that day, have not these evils come upon us, because our God is not among us." He said, they will forsake me, and I will forsake them because of their idolatry. In 2 Kings, in chapter 21, 14 and 15, God said, "I will forsake the remnant of my inheritance, deliver them into the hand of their enemies. They shall become victims of plunder to all their enemies, because they have done evil in my sight and have provoked me to anger since the day their fathers came out of Egypt, even to this day." God is bringing judgment. God is removing his glory from the nation. He's already begun to move. His glory. He's removing it slowly. From the threshold of the door to the east gate of the Lord's house, His glory began to depart. But as this is taking place, God has continued giving Ezekiel visions concerning this coming judgment. And that's what Ezekiel is speaking about. So here in verse 1, he says in chapter 11, "The Spirit lifted me up and brought me to the east gate of the Lord's house, which faces eastward. And there at the door of the gate were 25 men, among whom I saw Jaazaniah," which I would prefer calling Phil. It's easier. "And Pelatiah." And so he mentions a couple of men here. And these men that are mentioned here, he is referring to them. And notice in verse 1 how he refers to them as princes of the people. In other words, these are noblemen. These are significant individuals who have a tremendous influence over the other people. So he's speaking concerning the movers and shakers. And that these two men in particular are being referred to. So it lets us know that they are men of high prestige and honor amongst the people. And so what's happening is he's at the gate that faces east. This is where the priests would enter in and exit from. It's an area there that is an open area for the people, the men to assemble. And as he's there in this particular area facing the Mount of Olives, he sees these 25 men. Now, the two men that are mentioned, Jaazaniah and Pelatiah, are the ones who are giving fatal advice to the people of Israel. And you'll see that in verse 2, and it says, "He said to me, Son of man, these are the men who devise iniquity and give wicked counsel in this city, who say, the time is not near to build houses, the city is the cauldron, we are the meat." And so notice what he says about these men. He says, they devise iniquity and they give wicked counsel. Now, on the one hand, this kind of thing goes on constantly. I mean, it's not just true during the day of Ezekiel, where people give bad advice and wicked counsel and their hearts are prone towards evil. We see that all the time. People devise iniquity all the time. That's pretty much common amongst average people. You know that to be true. You can have friends who will tell you, "You know what, man, it's such a great day today. It's a good day today. We ought to go to the beach. You know, just call your boss up and tell him you're sick. Take a sick day, you know, lie to him, tell him that you're not feeling well, or it's a great day to go skiing or whatever, you know." So you got friends who will tell you that. Lie to the boss. Or they'll tell you, you know, "Your parents really, you know, aren't going to want you to go here to do that, so just lie to them. Tell them you're going to be doing something else." Many of us have friends who devise iniquity. You have a co-worker who says to you, "Tell your husband that you're going to go visit a sick friend." Or tell your wife that you have to work late. I remember that there was a bar that was named The Office, so that when the guy called the wife, she could say, "Where are you?" "I'm at The Office," which was true. It was at a bar called The Office. But it's a way of devising evil. You know, there is and I'm not going to give you the address for it, but there is a website that gives you alibis. Some of you know this. Some of you have used it. But what you do is you contact this particular website for a fee. They will give you a phone number that you can give to your wife or husband and tell them, "You're going for the weekend for a business trip. If you need to get hold of me, here's the number." And so if the wife wants to check up on the husband, she calls the number, and somebody who's already got the script in front of them will answer as per the script, knowing who this woman is who's calling, knowing what she's calling for, and will provide an alibi for a price. Devising wickedness. Devising iniquity. Now, I see some of you writing that down. Why are you doing that? But that's what they do. They'll set up a lie for you. They'll set up an alibi for a small fee. Devising iniquity. But in the case of these men, they're giving ungodly counsel to the people of the city of Jerusalem. And the counsel actually is contradicting what God was saying through his prophets. You see, Jeremiah has been prophesying that the nation is going to be in exile for 70 years. And he's been making that very clear, that that's what's going to take place. That this exile is going to take place for 70 years. You see that in Jeremiah 29 verses 4 through 14. But But these men are contradicting what God is expressly saying. And that's why God says they're devising iniquity and they're giving wicked counsel. The reason that they're giving wicked counsel is because they are disregarding the word of God. And so when you disregard God's word and give advice contrary to it or speak contrary to it, well, God would say they're giving wicked counsel. What's the very first thing that is questioned in the scriptures? What is the very first thing that you'll ever find questioned in this Bible, in this book that we read? The very first thing that you ever see questioned is the word of God. The very first thing. It's what Satan said to Eve when he said to her, "Has God said?" The very first thing that you find questioned in this book called the Bible is the Word of God. And so when you contradict what the Word of God is, and when you give counsel that is contrary to it, well, the Lord God says to us that that's wicked counsel. Now, they're saying something here in verse 3. They're saying the time is not near to build houses. You see, God had said, settle down where you're at, because you're going to be there for a long time. Settle down and build your houses, because Jerusalem is not going to be recovered or given back to you for 70 years. That came through Jeremiah in chapter 29. So God has been saying, settle down and build houses, but they're saying, no, the time is not near to build houses. Thus, they're contradicting God. When they say the city is the cauldron and we are the meat, basically they're saying this cauldron, which is a cooking pot, which protects the meat from the flame, they're saying Jerusalem is protecting us from being burned. Jerusalem, the city, because it belongs to God and is a holy site, and because the temple is there, is going to be the city that God will not allow to be destroyed, is what they're saying. Nebuchadnezzar will not come in and will not destroy us, and therefore, what you're hearing from Jeremiah and others, what you're hearing from them is incorrect. So they're devising evil and they're contradicting God, and that's why he says that this is wrong, because the heart of their counsel is unbelief, because they're rejecting the things of God. They're rejecting the word of God. And so God says, this is what they're saying. And so in verse 4, he says, therefore prophesy against them. Prophesy, O son of man. Then the Spirit of the Lord fell upon me and said to me, speak. Thus says the Lord, thus you have said, O house of Israel, for I know the things that come into your mind. You have multiplied your slain in the city, and you have filled its streets with the slain. So he's to speak out. He's to speak out against the wicked princes. He's to let them know that they're wrong. And God is aware of the contempt that they're showing towards his warnings. God is aware of the things that they're saying about him and how they're rejecting those things. Remember in chapter 9, verse 9, how he says, he said to me, the iniquity of the house of Israel and Judah is exceedingly great. The land is full of bloodshed and the city full of perversity. For they say, the Lord has forsaken the land, and the Lord doesn't see. And so God is aware of the fact of the things that they're saying. He's aware of their contempt. He's aware of their thoughts. He's aware of their unbelief. He's aware of their rejection of him. I wonder how many believers in this nation, how many who are professing Christians, how many who have said, I do love the Lord and I do desire to know him. Sometimes I wonder how many really read his word, how many really do spend time meditating on it, how many make a habit of picking it up and looking at it and reading and praying and asking God for direction and seeing your heart exposed and seeing what he actually says and what he actually believes for us to embrace and to hold fast to. Yeah, I heard a song. It's not a spiritual song. About a man who is old and he dies. And he had built with his own hands a table. It was a table that his family used to gather around. And it was a place where he would hear the laughter of his children, a place that he enjoyed. For me, as I was listening to that song, I couldn't help but think of our dining room table and our Thanksgivings and our Christmas holidays that we've had, where we have to bring out the chairs because we've got my grandbabies in, you know, my family there. Some of you know what I'm trying to say. It's just for me, that is a very special season. It's a very special time. Well, this man had built a table made out of oak. It was fashioned with his own hands. He built the four legs to hold it up. He worked on the tabletop so it was strong and sturdy. And it was a place where he and his family would gather for meals. And in the song, it speaks concerning how this old man would sit there and he would listen to his children laugh and how deeply it would touch him and how much it meant to him. And then the man in the song, the man dies. He's an old man and he dies. And nobody, none of his family comes when he dies. He dies alone. And they never know that in this table, underneath it, he had carved on the table, "For my children. For my children." They didn't care.
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3: 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You show more affection to the person who gave you that incredible present. 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In today's message, Pastor Dan shares that when God blesses you, your response should be one of unrelenting praise and rejoicing. 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

0: Jerusalem is the place Yahweh has chosen to make his name abide. And this is why, listen, give me your attention. This is why Jerusalem is and will be the epicenter of Bible prophecy in the last days. Solely because Jerusalem is the city of God. Solely because Jerusalem is the place that Yahweh, the one true God, has put his name. Not because Jerusalem has any economic value, it doesn't. Not because Jerusalem has any strategic value, it doesn't. It doesn't have a port, it's not on a waterway. Not because Jerusalem has any natural resources, it doesn't. Solely because Yahweh chose that city for his dwelling place. And so the Bible tells us that Jerusalem will be the epicenter in the last days. Always watch Jerusalem, because Jerusalem is where it's all going to go down in the last days. A couple verses for you regarding this, if you're taking notes. Zechariah chapter 12, verse 2. Behold, I will make Jerusalem a cup of drunkenness to all the surrounding peoples when they lay siege against Judah and Jerusalem. And it shall be in that day that I will make Jerusalem a very heavy stone for all peoples. All who would heave it away will surely be cut in pieces, though all nations of the earth are gathered against it. That verse is telling us that there will be a day in the future. It hasn't happened yet in history. There will be a day when all the nations of the earth come against the city of Jerusalem. And Jerusalem will be the flashpoint in the last days. Down in Zechariah chapter 12, verse 9. It shall be in that day that I will seek to destroy all the nations that come against Jerusalem. And I will pour on the house of David and on the inhabitants of Jerusalem the spirit of grace and supplication. Listen to what the Lord says. This is the Lord Yahweh speaking. Then they will look on me whom they pierced. This is Old Testament. When did Jerusalem ever pierce Yahweh? When they nailed Jesus Christ to a cross. Jesus is God incarnate. And there's coming a day, we're told, that all of the nations of the earth will gather against the city of Jerusalem. And that will be one of the things that causes Jesus Christ to come back, to return. And he, in that day, will seek to destroy all the nations that come against Jerusalem. And then the Jewish people that dwell there, they will look on me whom they pierced. They will look upon Yahweh whom they pierced, whom they crucified. And yes, they will mourn for him as one mourns for his only son and grieve for him as one grieves for the firstborn. And in that day there shall be a great mourning in Jerusalem. This is over in chapter 14 of Zechariah. For I will gather all the nations to battle against Jerusalem. The city shall be taken, the houses rifled, and the women ravished. Half of the city shall go into captivity. The remnant of the people shall not be cut off from the city. Then the Lord, Yahweh, will go forth and fight against those nations as he fights in the day of battle. And that day, his feet, Yahweh's feet, will stand on the Mount of Olives, which faces Jerusalem on the east. And the Mount of Olives shall split in two from east to west, making a very large valley. Yahweh, Jehovah, will come to the rescue of the city of Jerusalem when they are attacked by all the nations of the world. And Yahweh, his feet, will stand upon the Mount of Olives. Remember when Jesus ascended to heaven from the Mount of Olives? Remember the angel said, this same Jesus will come just as he has departed. Jesus will return to the Mount of Olives to defeat the enemies of Jerusalem and to save Jerusalem and save the Jewish people. And Jesus will rule as king over all the earth from the city of Jerusalem. This is why Jerusalem matters in global politics. This is why the land of Israel matters, as we talked about a moment ago. And this is why Jerusalem matters. This is why there's so much contention over Israel and so much contention over the city of Jerusalem. It's spiritual. It's a spiritual battle. It's a spiritual war over that land and over that city. That land and that city testify to God. That's why it's hated. That's why all the nations of the world are going to come against it. Again, not because there's anything material that of value, really, with that city, but because it's the city of God. And God has put his name there. And God is returning to there. That's why people hate it. That's why people have so much contention against it. So that's the place that God will choose to make his name abide. Verse 3, going back to chapter 26. And you shall go to the one who is priest in those days. Again, this is for future generations. Once they come into the promised land, they're to do this every year when they've collected some of the produce from the ground on their property. They're to bring a basket to the temple. Go to whoever is the priest in those days and say to him, verse 3, they're speaking to the priest, I declare today to the Lord your God that I have come to the country which the Lord swore to our fathers to give us. The person is to come with some of the produce of their land, and they're going to say basically, God has fulfilled his promise to our fathers. So they're going to come and they're going to say, God has fulfilled his promise to our fathers. He's given us the land, and I'm dwelling in the land. And here is some of the fruit of the land. The person that brings the fruit is living in the fulfilled promises of God and enjoying the fruit of God's faithfulness to his word and to the promises that he made. He's literally eating the produce of the land. And that's what this is all about. Look at verse 4. Then the priest shall take the basket out of your hand and set it down before the altar of the Lord your God. And then you shall answer and say before the Lord your God. So now the Israelite is speaking to Yahweh. In verse 3, he's speaking to the priest. Now he turns and he speaks to Yahweh. And he says to the Lord, verse 5, my father was a Syrian about to perish, and he went down to Egypt and dwelt there, few in number, and there he became a nation, great, mighty, and populous. But the Egyptians mistreated us, afflicted us, and laid hard bondage on us. Then we cried out to the Lord God of our fathers, and the Lord heard our voice and looked on our affliction and our labor and our oppression. And so the Lord brought us out of Egypt with a mighty hand and with an outstretched arm, with great terror and with signs and wonders. And he has brought us to this place, and he has given us this land, a land flowing with milk and honey. And now behold, I have brought the first fruits of the land which you, O Lord, have given me. Then you shall set it before the Lord your God and worship before the Lord your God. So you shall rejoice in every good thing which the Lord your God has given to you and to your house, you and the Levite and the stranger who is among you. So the Israelite brings a basket with some of the produce from his land. And then he recites here a summary of the history of the nation of Israel. And it was expected that he would recite this word for word, just as it is written here. This is the only place in the Old Testament, in the Bible, where God commands Israel to recite something, to repeat something word for word. The only other place you kind of see that is back in Deuteronomy 21. If you remember, if there was a unsolved murder, the elders of the nearest city were to come out and make an offering and say, we don't know anything about this murder. But here is the only place in the Bible where God says, this is something I want you to recite. And from the Jewish writings, people were expected to memorize this. They were expected to say it from memory. But the priests would coach them. If they forgot it or didn't know it, they would prompt them with the words to say this from memory.
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0: Now, look back at verse 5, and let's just kind of walk through it. Again, they're saying this to the Lord God, and they begin by saying, and again, they're just giving a summary of their history as a nation. My father was a Syrian about to perish. This is referring to Jacob. If you remember, Jacob fled from his brother Esau, and he left the land of Canaan. He fled from Beersheba, and he fled to go live with his uncle Laban. Laban lived in Syria, and then Jacob returned from Syria back to the Promised Land, and Jacob and his family were dwelling in the Promised Land when a famine struck the land. Joseph is down in Egypt. Jacob thinks Joseph is dead. Joseph rises in power in Egypt. He becomes the second in command in Egypt, and so Jacob and his family are about to perish in this famine. They go down to Egypt. There they discover that Joseph is still alive. He's second in charge. And they end up moving down to Egypt. And they dwelt in Egypt. Verse 5. My father was a Syrian who's about to perish. And he went down to Egypt. He dwelt there in Egypt. When he went down there, he was few in number. And there in Egypt, Israel grew into a nation. Great and mighty and populous. But, verse 6, the Egyptians mistreated us, afflicted us, and laid hard bondage on us. There arose a Pharaoh in Egypt who didn't know Joseph. And he was threatened by the Hebrews that were dwelling among them because they were great in number. And so that Pharaoh decided to mistreat them, afflict them, and lay hard bondage on them, enslave them. Now, I want you to notice here, if you're taking notes, in verse 6, the pronoun changes to the first person plural. You see that? The Egyptians mistreated us and afflicted us and laid hard bondage on us. Verse 7, then we cried out to the Lord. And it continues this way throughout the rest of this summary that the Israelite was to recite. And this is important. I don't want you to miss this. It's so important for the future of the unity of the nation of Israel. And there's three things here that I want you to note. First of all, every person in every future generation of Israel must know their nation's history. Every person in the nation must know their nation's history. That's the first thing. And be able to recite it from memory, a summary of their history. So, number one, everybody in the nation must know their nation's history. Number two, every person must personally identify with their nation's history. This is so important. Every person must personally identify with their nation's history. You see that beginning in verse 6. The Egyptians mistreated us, afflicted us, and laid hard bondage on us. Then we cried out to the Lord God of our fathers, and the Lord heard our voice. Every person must personally identify with their nation's history. They must see it as their own shared history and part of their own identity. even though they didn't personally experience it themselves. They weren't personally afflicted and enslaved in Egypt. Previous generation was, their forefathers were, but they identify with their nation's past history as their own history, even though it wasn't part of their own personal experience. Do you understand? And so you have to, number one, know your history of your nation. Number two, you need to identify yourself with that history as part of your personal identity, your personal history as an Israelite. And so each generation must know their nation's history and must personally identify with their nation's history as their own. And it is part of their identity, their individual identity as an Israelite. And as a people, they have a shared history, a shared identity, a shared experience that shapes them as a people. And then third, they recognize God's providential hand on their nation. Verse 7, then we cried out to the Lord God of our fathers, and the Lord heard our voice and looked on our affliction and our labor and our oppression. And so the Lord brought us out of Egypt with a mighty hand and with an outstretched arm, with great terror and with signs and wonders. He has brought us to this place, and he has given us this land flowing with milk and honey. Again, this is what the Israelites recited from memory to God when they made this basket offering. They acknowledged God's mercy upon their nation. They acknowledged God's role in forming their nation and creating their nation. They acknowledged God's role in blessing their nation. They recognized that their freedom, that their nation, that their land, that their prosperity as a people were all gifts from God. And they expressed their gratitude to God for his guiding hand upon their nation. And they recognized that God is the one who brought them to this place. And God is the one who has given them this land, a prosperous land, a land flowing with milk and honey. And these three things united the people of Israel as a nation. Knowing their nation's history, identifying with their history as their own personal history, even though that wasn't their personal experience, and recognizing God's hand upon their nation. This unified the people as one people with a common history, a common identity, a common experience, and they shared gratitude to God for their nation. They were grateful to God for their nation and what God had done in their nation. This made the Israelites a united, grateful people, grateful for their nation, thankful for their nation, and they celebrated their common history, and they celebrated God's role in making their nation, and they were grateful for their nation, thankful for their nation, thankful for what God had done in creating and guiding their nation. The Bible was the most cited work by the founding fathers, and Deuteronomy in particular was the most cited work by the founding fathers. And our founding fathers understood the importance of knowing our common history as a people and recognizing God's hand in our nation and being thankful to God for his blessings upon our nation. And in 1789, George Washington issued a proclamation declaring the first official Thanksgiving in the United States. Now, when we celebrate Thanksgiving today, we like just eat a lot of food, eat too much, watch a football game, you know, fall asleep on the couch. But when George Washington decreed the first Thanksgiving for our new nation, this is what he wrote in the proclamation: that it was to be a day of public thanksgiving and prayer, to be observed by acknowledging with grateful hearts the many signal favors of Almighty God. The proclamation went on to say that we may then all unite in rendering unto God our sincere and humble thanks for his kind care and protection of the people of this country. Thanksgiving was established to be a day of giving thanks to God for his blessing upon our nation and his provision and his protection and his goodness. This ceremony that's described in Deuteronomy 26 is kind of like Israel's thanksgiving. Coming before the Lord and just expressing thanksgiving to him for his blessings upon the nation. And it created a sense of oneness in the nation among the people, a sense of unity among the people, and a sense of gratitude among the people for the nation that God had given them. Now, I will tell you that we're going to see later on in our study of the Old Testament that Israel will forget their history. Israel will forget their national identity as a people, and they will fail to see God's hand upon their nation. And you know what's going to result from that? It's going to lead to disunity in the nation. It's going to lead to idolatry in the nation. It's going to lead to ingratitude. It's going to lead to division and strife, ultimately civil war in the nation.
3: He asked me how I know, and I say it rings truer than the finest crystal.
1: 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Well, Pastor Dan will be back soon to continue our study through the book of Deuteronomy. 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
1: I wonder how many men or women have quit their responsibilities because they think it's not spiritual enough, it's not full-time ministry, and so I'm going to look for something more spiritual. And God has placed them in that position just for the right time to use them, just as Daniel, because, you know, when everything breaks down and all the professional help is gone, they've been watching your life, and just like Nebuchadnezzar, he goes to Daniel, a man of God.

0: Paul the Apostle exhorts the church in Philippi to be content in their position and location in life. Elsewhere, he challenges the church to make their calling sure and reminds us in 2 Timothy 1:9 that our holy calling is according to God's grace and purposes and not that of our own. With that in mind, how content are we in regards to where the Lord has us right now in life, in ministry, or in employment, in location, or whatever status we're in? Could God be setting you up for a great move of His hand through you, and you're getting ready to leave? You think there's more somewhere else? In an effort to look before you leap, let's jump into Daniel chapter 4 with Pastor Bill Gallatin, right here on Walk in the Light.
1: How great are His signs, and how mighty are His wonders. His kingdom is an everlasting kingdom, and His dominion is from generation to generation. You see, before that, you see, no matter what Daniel gave him in that interpretation, he was convinced that the head of gold was going to last forever, and he was working toward that. Now, he could come under that false deception because he'd been in power for over 40 years, ruling the world. So he could come under that delusion that we're the greatest nation that ever existed and we're going to go on forever. I, Nebuchadnezzar, was at rest in my house and flourishing in my palace. I saw a dream which made me afraid, and the thoughts upon my bed and the visions of my head troubled me. Job, it's revealed that God, when He wants to maybe get someone's attention, begins to invade the life of somebody and step into the space-time domain of a proudful person, can sometimes give them such a dream that they wake up in the middle of the night in a cold sweat, horrified, never going back to sleep. That God will use those things. There's an abundant evidence in the Bible, many incidents where God, when He begins to try and get someone's attention, will start with a dream. Now, again, the marvelous thing about the record here, the true story here about this, is that it reveals again the limited power of Satan and what a liar Satan is. He claims to be a god. Remember, he's a fallen angel with limited powers, and the only powers that he has are those that are allowed by God Almighty. Now again, the third time, again, Nebuchadnezzar.

0: Nebuchadnezzar, when he has this dream, calls on his cabinet members, the guys that are on staff, the witches and the palm readers and those who do his horoscope, because that's what the Babylonians resorted to. Astrology, palm reading, seances, hypnotism, channeling, self-hypnosis, spirit guides, all these things, witchcraft, fortune-telling. It was very common. That's what the Jews started to delve into when they got involved, when they began, and their ambassadors started bringing back these things from this foreign country, you see, and they began to teach them to their children in their schools. In direct violation to God, as he warned them not to when he established their country. In their public schools, it was common practice. You see, because we are a pluralistic, polytheistic, tolerant nation, and we want to take the best out of every culture on earth. God said, don't do that if you want to survive. Don't expose your children to those things. Or you'll lose the next generation pretty soon. It'll get a root and a foothold in your own nation. As he called on his own cabinet members and his personal aides to interpret, again, they didn't know what to do. They didn't understand it. Again, a blank. Satan, you see, can only go so far. When God says, I'm about to establish something here, the limitation of Satan is so revealed. That's why Paul could say, once you begin to read the Bible and walk with Christ, you can say with assurance like Paul, we are not ignorant of his devices. You don't have to buy any how-to books about the devil. Every book you should buy should be about Jesus Christ. He said, learn about me. And as you learn about Jesus Christ, it's amazing what the Spirit of God will reveal all you need to know about Satan and his limitations. Don't waste your money on a how-to book or something about the devil. Jesus said, learn of me. You will find out all you need to know. All the wisdom of the universe is in Jesus Christ. All the fullness of the Godhead is in Jesus Christ. And you are complete in him. And as you learn of Jesus Christ reading the Word of God, it's amazing how enlightened you become about everything. And what it does for your own personal walk and your faith. Well, again, there's nothing they could do. Now, notice, again, the close relationship of this godly man, Daniel, in the government, in this heathen government, being faithful to God and also being faithful in his government in the duties that he's asked to do. It didn't come against his faith. It did not cause him to compromise whatsoever. And look at how it changed Nebuchadnezzar. Remember, earlier in his life, if somebody couldn't solve the problem, cut them in pieces and make their house a dunghill. That's all. He kept saying that. Remember, it's always a decree. I, Nebuchadnezzar, make a decree. If you can't solve the problem, I'm going to cut you limb from limb and make your house a dunghill. Notice how he didn't do it this time. Maybe he's mellowing. Maybe this godly man in the government being faithful to God is having an influence. Because all he did, when Nebuchadnezzar realized his own cabinet members didn't have the answer to this problem, he went to Daniel, the man of God. Now, what if Daniel would have had the attitude, oh, I can't stand this job. I can't stand politics. I can't stand, there's no other believers around here. I hate it. I'm going to quit my job. I want to go somewhere and serve God with other Christians. I've met people like that. They're always looking for ministry, and they don't realize that maybe God has chosen them, just like Daniel, for a specific important event, for maybe something very powerful and profound that would change the course of history. But they keep quitting their job because there's no other believers there, and I want to serve God totally. You can render unto Caesar and render unto what is God's very easily based on your relationship with God. Daniel was faithful to God, even though God asked him to stay in this secular position in a heathen government with an evil leader. I wonder how many men or women have quit their responsibilities because they think it's not spiritual enough. It's not full-time ministry. And so I'm going to look for something more spiritual. And God has placed them in that position just for the right time to use them, just as Daniel. Because, you know, when everything breaks down and all the professional help is gone, they've been watching your life. And just like Nebuchadnezzar, he goes to Daniel, a man of God. You never know when someone's going to, maybe they ridicule you. Maybe they avoid you now. And you, I can't stand to go to work next week. There's no other believers on the job. And you quit your job looking for a place where there's more believers, thinking that isn't where God wants you. And God has that week, and he's bringing maybe the vice president who, man, he's wearing $300 shirts and $50 loafers. You know, no, the tassels are $50. The loafers are $500. He's the chairman of the board. And all of a sudden, after everybody leaves, he walks up to you and says, can I talk to you? My wife is leaving me, and I've just been watching you. I don't know who to turn to. We've been to some counseling in the city, and he says an affair's good to spice the marriage up. I don't believe in that, but I don't know who to turn to. I've been watching your life, Daniel. There's something about you. There's a stability about you. I don't know what it is, but I need to talk. Well, he makes a decree to bring in all the wise men of Babylon before me, that they might make known unto me the interpretation of the dream. Then came in the magicians, the astrologers, the Chaldeans. Those were the priests, like the chaplains for Nebuchadnezzar. And the soothsayers, the people would, you know, look at the stars or look at your palm or check your biorhythms or check with their spirit guides to seek and say, this is what I think the Spirit's showing me about you. And I told the dream before them, but they did not make known unto me the interpretation of it. There again, see the limitation of Satan? He pawns himself off and he makes fools out of human beings. And you can see his merchandise in all the checkout lines and the counters in every grocery store. The nonsense. But at the last, Daniel came in before me, whose name was Belteshazzar, according to the name of my God, and in whom is the spirit of the holy gods. Now, see, he realizes that the God of the Jews does something amazing with Daniel. He accepts the God of the Jews as a real entity. He doesn't worship him. Remember, his God is Marduk and Bel and Baal, and Nebuchadnezzar, in his religions, they worship the queen of heaven, Ashtaroth. Remember, God warned Israel. They worship the queen of heaven and Baal over there. Don't allow that to get a foothold in your country. Don't start teaching it to your children or dabbling in it, or you'll be building high places and shrines and groves to her. And I forbid it. And before you know it, when Jeremiah came, they were making cakes to her every year to celebrate her, the queen of heaven. And so he accepts. He said, well, I can accept the God of the Jews, but my God is Baal, Marduk, and Ashtaroth, the queen. But I know that Daniel, God, there's something about him that helped me in the past. You'd think, you know, what's it going to take? It's some years down the road now. Sometimes the person comes in when they've hit the wall, and you hear them relate like 20 years ago how they supposedly accepted Jesus Christ as a young person. And you go, what happened? Why? What did they do with their lives to come to this now? Why? When God reached out to them and they had an experience as a young person, who'd they get involved with? What lie of Satan did they believe to not maintain and take advantage of what God tried to do with them 20 years earlier or 5 years earlier? Maybe with their high school biology teacher, or maybe a friend on the football team, or the coach, or just someone they worked with, and they'd heard the truth and they could see it in that person's life, and now it seems like they threw it away, they blew it off, and now this is, look at them. O Belteshazzar, master of the magicians, because I know that the spirit of the holy gods is in thee, and no secret troubleth thee. Tell me the visions of my dream that I have seen in the interpretation thereof. Now, Daniel didn't resort to those things. That was just his label and position in that heathen government. And remember, he was above all that now. Remember, after the fiery furnace, he was given a tremendous increase in position in the government now. And he was far above all that. And so he's probably just watching all the cabinet members go rushing around Nebuchadnezzar to try and help him with his emotional distress because of this dream that troubled him. And he sees the hand of God in it, and he waits, and he waits for his opportunity. I like that. Thus were the visions of mine head in my bed. I saw, and behold, a tree in the midst of the earth, and the height thereof was great. The tree grew, and it was strong, and the height thereof reached unto heaven, and the sight thereof to the end of all the earth. The leaves thereof were fair or beautiful, and the fruit thereof much, and in it was meat for all. The beasts of the field had shadow under it. And the fowls of the heaven dwelt in the boughs thereof, and all flesh was fed of it. Speaking of the kingdom of Babylon, because of God's sovereign providence to raise this man up for God's purposes, for Bible prophecy, the future, and the deliverance of the Jews. And also to establish Daniel, to establish prophecy concerning the end of the age for you and I today. He sees it. Nebuchadnezzar, you're this tree. This is your nation. That God has given you that privilege, just like Pharaoh of Egypt, to rule the whole world according to his purposes. But he saw something in the dream he couldn't understand. I saw in the visions of my head upon my bed, and behold, a watcher, a holy one, came down from heaven, a spirit being. Now, the word watcher in the Hebrew or the Aramaic means one who never sleeps, who has his eye open upon you at all times. A spirit being who never sleeps and his eye is open upon all that you do at all times, watching you. God revealed something. See, here's the mistake of Nebuchadnezzar. He left God in the invisible realm, in the spirit realm, under God's control, out of the equation of his life. And because he knew of his power base, that nothing could touch him, no human could bring him down or harm him, he didn't think anything could. He cried aloud, and he said thus, hew down the tree and cut off. Notice it goes from impersonal, it, speaking of the nation, to personal pronoun, his, speaking of the leader of the nation, Nebuchadnezzar himself. Cut off his branches, shake off his leaves, scatter his fruit. Let the beasts get away from under it, and the fowls from his branches. The proud is going to be destroyed. The haughty spirit is going to experience a fall. Not from man, but from God in the invisible realm. He doesn't even know it's going to happen. And then when he is warned, he doesn't believe it. Because, you see, he's a natural man. And as we read this morning in 1 Corinthians chapter 2, verse 14, the natural man perceiveth not the things of the spiritual. Because he's natural. He's not born again. He doesn't even have the Spirit of God. He's a natural man looking at everything through secular eyes, through a secular educational background. Seeing a scientific, physical answer for everything in the universe, not seeing beyond what the cause of it all is, the invisible God. And so God's always left out of the equation. He's impervious and, you see, unaware of the invisible realm that the Bible speaks very clearly of, the principalities and powers in high places that God controls and uses. But notice, here's the mercy of God. Here's the love that he has for this cruel, evil ruler. Nevertheless, leave the stump of his roots in the earth, even with a band of iron and brass, speaking of judgment and bondage. The Bible says a man will be holden with the cords of his own iniquity. And God many times will allow the secret sin to take over and then bind the individual in it, and it's no longer pleasurable. He's bound by his own sin. He's a slave to it. And now it harms him. It's no longer pleasant, and he's a captive. Here, there's going to be a judgment on this man's life to teach him a lesson that God hates pride. God hates it when he blesses somebody and they take credit for it. Or they allow some human to applaud them or praise them without giving the glory to God. So leave the stump of his roots in the earth, even with the band of iron and brass, in the tender grass of the field, and let it be wet with the dew of heaven, and let his portion be with the beast in the grass of the earth. Let his heart be changed from man's, and let a beast's heart be given unto him, and let 7 times pass over him, or 7 years. He's going to have 7 years of total insanity. God's going to use an evil spirit to touch him instantly. He's going to have a mental breakdown and have complete insanity for 7 years, thinking he's a beast and live like a beast, like an animal. And the medical profession will be able to do nothing but label him with zoanthropy or lycanthropy or a manic depressive that got out of control. He's completely psychotic now and dangerous. So let's just give him drugs and try and help him the best we can, keep him away from the rest of the people, and study him and try and figure out how to help people like this. You see, there again is the problem of society today, to approach everything from a physical standpoint and not see the spiritual and never be able to help and just string a person out the rest of their life with therapy, Stelazine, Thorazine, Prozac, or whatever you call it, and then put a label on them because this person has a PhD and he's studied people with these kind of breakdowns before. We are professional. Can you just see the professional people in the cabinet, in the government, that are concerned for the ruler of the nation to have a mental breakdown, to try and reach him? And so often as we see today, there's no help, no hope. They keep pumping him full of drugs, trying to analyze him, trying to see what would cause it. Just in an instant, what happened to the man? And then they probably try to helping, you know, to help the medical sciences, bring graduate students in medical school to sit down with him and study him and listen to the, you know, the PhD or the doctor that's, you know, training them in psychiatry and these things to chart and say, now, study this man and think about this. When you set up your own practice, these are examples that you're going to have to deal with. He thinks he's an ox. He thinks he's a beast. He's lost completely. It's absolute dementia. And the best thing we can see now is just to keep him in a straitjacket for his own protection. And because if we let him go, he gets on his hands and knees and eats dirt and grass like an animal. He has zoanthropy. We've learned that from the Greeks. That's a true medical term. When a human being snaps and thinks they're an animal, it's called zoanthropy. And this is professional help now. Now, if you went and even suggested, maybe it could be that God's involved in this and he needs to repent. What? How could you be so cruel? How could you be so cruel? He's a deeply religious man. He worships the Queen of Heaven. He worships Bel. He goes to church regularly. He's devout in his religion. He's done so well for people. He's a powerful leader. And to come up and suggest that he needs to be, that God would use an evil spirit, that's cruel. It's truth. And that's why Jesus so often said, let some of these people alone. They are the blind leading the blind. Be careful that you don't follow them and you all fall in the ditch together.
1: 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Reach out and let us know how the Lord is using this ministry in your life. We look forward to hearing from you. And until we gather together again for a time in God's Word, continue to walk in the light.

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1: If we need to be saved from our sin, and that is the big need, why are we getting away from that? 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
0: Jesus is Lord and worthy to be praised. 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

0: Welcome to Searchlight, a survey through Scripture with Pastor John Corson. It is our desire to bring you a systematic study of the entire Bible, chapter by chapter, book by book. Do you want to know the answer to all of your problems? The answer is surprisingly simple. We began talking about the answer on our last program in a study from 1 Corinthians chapter 2. Here we see that the Apostle Paul came to Corinth and said that he was determined to know nothing but Jesus Christ and Him crucified. And in this is the answer to all of our problems. Let's now join Pastor John for our teaching in progress and see just how this works out.
1: First of all, number one, you will come across people that will doubt God's love. Oh, well, does God love me? What's the answer? To have them explore their childhood hurts and wonder if they were rejected by their father and thus they cannot receive God's love personally? No. The answer is simple. Jesus Christ and Him crucified. What do you mean? Romans chapter 5, verse 8 says, God proved His love for us in that while we were yet sinners, Christ died for us. That is the singular issue. When somebody says, I'm not sure God loves me, say, hey, let me tell you something. God proved His love for you in that while you were still sinning, rebelling, could care less about knowing Him, God became a man and was pinned to the tree and died for you specifically. He proved His love for you. When you were not going to church, trying hard, being good, but when you were terrible, guys, it would be like if the first time you saw your wife, the first time you met her, she had cold cream on her face, curlers in her hair, popping cherry bonbons in her mouth. The TV is blaring as the world spins. And she's there just in this fuzzy blue bathrobe with those great big slippers. And you're introduced to her and she looks at you and you see and declare to her, honey, hey, I want to marry you. I'm going to pick you up tomorrow morning and we're going off to Maui and we're getting married. And she says, okay, with cherry dripping down her cheek. And so the next day you show up at the house and knock on the door and there she is, the cold cream gone. The bathrobe put away and in its place on her is a beautiful white dress fitting perfectly. Her hair looks incredible. The cherry bonbons in the fridge, the few that are left, you see. The TV is off and she looks excellent. And you say, wow, man, I loved you when you were dog bait. Now that you're cleaned up a bit, oh, man. Hey, listen, do you know when the Lord loved you? Do you know when He died for you? When you were dog bait spiritually. So don't you know that He loves you right now, that you're starting to get it together a bit? I can take people to the cross and say, look, God does love you. He proved it to you unmistakably, irrefutably, because Jesus, God, died for you when you were sinning, rebelling, swearing, cursing, drinking, doping, whatever you were doing. That's when He died for you. So don't you know that He loves you now? Take Him to the cross, Romans 5, 8. He loves me so much, cares about me so deeply, wants me to live in heaven, that even when I was sinning and rebelling, He died for me. His heart burst in that pericardium, in that chest, you see. Number two, people say, well, if God loves me, then I just can't figure out why things aren't working out provisionally. People doubt God's provision. They'll talk to you and say, well, if God is love, if He's so good, why aren't I being provided for? What do you do? What do you say when people are doubting God's provision? Jesus Christ and Him crucified, Romans chapter 8, verse 32 says, He that spared not His own Son, but delivered Him up for us all, how shall He not with Him also freely give us all things? Hey, God's going to meet your needs because He gave to you His Son. He became a man, this loving God did, was pinned to a tree. He gave you His all, His best, you see. Last week, Everett, Peter John's grandfather, gave to him a Datsun pickup truck. Peter's thrilled. Suppose Peter John gets that pickup truck. And in the back is, of course, the jack in case he has a flat tire. But he notices that Everett forgot to put in the jack handle that goes in the jack to fix the flat tire. So he drives over to Papa's house and says, Papa, hey, thanks so much for the truck. Oh, it's perfect. But Papa, the jack handle isn't there. Would Everett say, well, sorry, I've given you the truck. I've given you the jack. Man, what else do you want? Come want the jack handle now. Give me a break. You're asking too much. Of course not. It's ridiculous. It's idiotic. If Everett gave him the truck and the jack, the handle, hey, if Everett has access to it, then of course he'll make it available for Peter John, you see. Don't you see what Paul is saying in Romans 8, 32 here? If God gave his son the best, the greatest gift he could have ever extended to you and to me, then don't you know that he's not going to hold back any good thing, because anything else is small. It's dinky. It's a jack handle in comparison to the gift he already gave to you in sending down Jesus. And by the way, Jesus died for you specifically. If you were the only person that needed salvation, he would have come and been pinned to the tree for you specifically, for me personally. You say, well, John, I've got a big problem with that. How could he die for each one of us when he was only on that tree for a few hours on that Friday afternoon in April AD 32? How could he die for each one of us for our sins individually? Here's how. The Bible says he was slain before the foundation of the world. And when we see him in heaven, we shall see him as a lamb having been slain. I want you to understand, ministry students, that the sufferings of Jesus far transcend and far exceed what took place there on that Friday afternoon. We'll never understand until heaven the price that was paid, how each one of our sins individually, every sin that I have done individually, was paid for by Jesus. It had to be. Study the Old Testament sacrificial system and you will see that each sin has to be atoned for individually. Jesus died for every single sin, slain before the foundation of the world. When we see him, we shall see him as a lamb just having been slain. The sufferings of Christ are something we have very little understanding of, and we won't really begin to even comprehend until we get to heaven. So if he loved you that much, if he gave to you his son and died for each of your sins, don't you know he's going to help you with the Pacific Power bill or the groceries at Food for Less? That's the jack handle, man. Go to the cross. Number three, people say, well, then how come I'm not getting the Ferrari? It's because God has decided that that is not a good thing for you. Number three, God's decisions. People doubt, well, I don't like what he's deciding. You know, the Ferrari isn't coming. The job isn't opening. Things aren't happening the way I think they should. And people that you will encounter do indeed doubt God's decisions. Oh, they might not shake their fist at him. They might not hurl curses upon him. But in their heart, man, they'll just pull away from him because they say, well, he doesn't seem to be answering my prayer or meeting my need or coming through for me. What do you do with a person who just can't figure out why the Lord isn't working? You take him to the cross. You remind him of what happened to our sister Salome. Remember her? She was the mother of James and John. And she comes to Jesus and she worships Jesus. And Jesus must have chuckled at her when he saw the worship that she was lavishing on him, because he knew that she was coming not just to give worship, but because she wanted to get something. Oftentimes that's the way it is. Oh, I'm going to go to morning devotions today. I'm going to go to morning worship. I'll be there at Koinonia meeting tonight because, man, I got problems. I need something. So we worship the Lord. Lord, do you see this? Catching this, Lord? Hands up, head down, whatever it might be. Oh, Lord, by the way, now that I've got your attention, Here's my situation. And here she comes and she worships. And the Lord says, woman, what do you want? And I don't think he said that condemningly. I believe he said that humored, chuckling. What do you want? Well, she says, since you're asking, as a matter of fact, what I would desire is that when you come into your kingdom, Lord, and things are happening and things are gelling and crowds are gathering in Jerusalem anticipating your entry, when you come into your kingdom, could my sons, my two boys, be on your right hand and on your left? Jesus looked at her and said, woman, you don't know what you're asking. Are they able to drink of the cup that I will drink and be baptized in the baptism that I'm to undergo? Kind of a cryptic answer to a simple question. Lord, my two boys, your two disciples, they're good fellows. Couldn't they be on your right hand and on your left hand when you come into your kingdom? And Jesus answers something about a cup that he'll be taking and a baptism under which he'll be going. That seems rather cryptical. But wait. Hey, check out what's happening. She goes her way, confused, wondering perhaps what he meant when a few days later, not very long thereafter, Jesus Christ, going into Jerusalem, was led out of the city. And now Jesus Christ was on top of a hill called Calvary, crucified, pinned to the tree, bleeding. And there we are told that woman, Salome, the mother of James and John, was at the foot of the cross, you see, crucified and dying. On either side of him, a thief, also suffering. And one of the thieves says, Lord, remember me when you come into your kingdom. The same word that she asked, Lord, let my two boys be on your right and left when you come into your kingdom. And he said, Jesus, to that thief, today is the day you'll be with me. It must have hit Salome like a bolt of lightning. She must have said, oh my goodness. I asked if my two sons could be on his right hand and on his left hand the day he came into his kingdom. I didn't understand what I was asking. The cup he was talking about was his death. The baptism was his suffering. Oh, no wonder he didn't respond to me and grant me the request that I brought to him. It could have been my two boys on either side being crucified today. And it must have hit her at that time. Man, I'm glad he didn't take my advice and meet or acknowledge my request. Folks, there are those of you that are going to be talking to people this week that say, well, why isn't the Lord honoring this prayer? Why isn't he doing this thing? It seems so good. It seems so right. Take him to the cross. Show him what happened with Salome there when she gave advice to the Lord about what he should do and how the Lord ultimately proved that he knew it was right all the time. Take him to the cross, you see. Let him see that the decisions that the Lord makes will ultimately prove to be the right ones. If you don't get what you're asking for, man, rejoice, because ultimately it would be bad for you. I know that because of the cross. Doubting God's love, number one. Doubting God's provision. The answer is the same in both situations. Doubting God's decisions, again, number three, it's still the same thing, you see. It's the cross. Doubting God's forgiveness, number four. They say, man, God just can't forgive me. I've gone too far. Tell them what Jesus said on the cross. You don't have to deal with their predisposition over a guilt complex or over being hung up with a psychological impediment. You just say, hey, man, the greatest three words ever spoken in history. Make my day. No, the greatest three words ever spoken in history. It's a boy. No, the greatest three words ever spoken in history. Hot and sunny. No, the greatest three words ever spoken in history. It is finished. Yeah. On the cross of Calvary. Tetelestai. One word in the Greek, actually. Tetelestai. It is finished. The price was paid for sin, past sin, present sin, future sin, all sin was paid for completely by Jesus Christ on the cross at Calvary. It's all paid for. Even the sins that you haven't yet done, they're already paid for. And so what do we do with people that are feeling guilty? You take communion with them. Do this in remembrance of me. Be reminded once again that there is no limitation to the blood, man. It's there. It's flowing perpetually, never limited. Why, Paul would say, where sin abounds, grace abounds yet more. And by the way, Bible students, that is why when Jesus was pinned to the tree as the Lamb who came to take away the sin of the world, that is why on the cross, not a bone in his body could be broken. It fulfills Psalm 22, where Jesus says prophetically through the prophet David, if you would, I can count all my bones. Not a bone is broken, you see. Which fulfills the type of the Passover lamb in Exodus chapter 12, where when the Passover lamb was slaughtered, not a bone in that lamb was to be broken. Why? Very simple. Tell the people this. You know it. Tell them that. Not just to fulfill prophecy was not a bone broken. As he hung on Calvary, it would be the normal practice for a crucified victim to have a broken bone. Why? Because when they crucified an individual, they would crucify that person with a bent leg position. When you were crucified after the first 20, 30 minutes, there would be so much pain shooting through your arms that your shoulders would actually go into spasms and separate. It would affect the pectoralis major muscles in your chest, and you could no longer breathe properly. Paralysis would set in. The only way a crucified person could then breathe would be to stand up straight on the nail that was piercing his feet, letting air in and dropping down once again. And he would go up and down, giving himself artificial respiration. So when they finally wanted to kill a crucified person to take him out of his misery, they would take a board, a club, and they would break his shins. They would break his bones. And thus he could no longer go up and down on the cross and would die of suffocation. That was the way of execution for a person who was being crucified. But when they came to Jesus to break his bones, they found he was already dead. So instead of smashing his legs and breaking his bones, they took a spear and thrust it in his side, and out came blood and water, proving a broken heart, a heart of love for you and for me, for all of humanity. Blood and water, the fluids of birthing. Something was being birthed there on Calvary. What was that? The church. We were being birthed, you see. But a bone was not broken. Why? Listen, get it down, students. Important point. Not just to fulfill prophecy, Psalm 22, Exodus 12, but rather, you see, the bones of the Lamb could not be broken because the bones are where blood is perpetually produced as long as a lamb or a person is living. The bone marrow produces blood. And God the Father was in so having this typology set up, declaring there'll be no cutting off, no limit to the flow of the blood. It'll never be limited. There'll always be blood. There's always the availability of the blood that flowed from Jesus at Calvary. No matter how much sin you might have been caught up in, no matter how heavy or hideous it was or is or would be, there's no limit. The bones are not broken, you see. So when people doubt, well, I don't think God could forgive me, take them to the cross. You say, John, the people that I come into contact with are not doubting God's love so much, or they're not upset with lack of God's decisions and provision. They're not struggling with forgiveness. The people that I deal with in ministry, or the people that I share with at work or in my neighborhood or family, they're addicted to alcohol. They're struggling in marriage. They're having problems with their children. They're bitter at their old boyfriend. John, those are the real issues. You're talking theology, but quite frankly, the issues that I deal with, that I struggle with people who I'm sharing concerning the things of the Lord, hey, they're much more basic or practical. Well, the answer is still the same. Whether you're talking about marriage whether you're talking about addictions, family raising, whatever it might be, the answer is simple and singular, which leads me to point five, and we'll pick up on that point in our study next week. I'm sure you figured out that I didn't make it through the 22 points. I hope that none of you that are in this amphitheater, I hope that none of you are those who are struggling with or doubting God's love. If you are, though, I want you to take time today, would you, to consider carefully what God did for you in dying on the cross for your sins personally. I know you may be a believer, you might be a Christian, but maybe you've got sort of a cynical spirit or a calloused heart. You're just sort of doubting God's love. Listen, consider the cross today. You who doubt whether God's working because it's not happening the way you've been praying, remember Salome, would you? You that feel as though you've gone too far, that man, you've pushed the limit, you've crossed the line, know this. Man, where sin abounds, grace abounds more. There is no limitation to the forgiveness and grace of God to those who recognize their need and embrace Him. God's love, God's provision, God's decision, God's forgiveness, all proved conclusively on the cross of Calvary. Should we keep on sinning then if we're forgiven, if there's no limitation to the flow of the blood? Well, if you're an idiot, you will. Because you see, sin will cause all kinds of problems and terrible repercussions. It'll hurt you badly. It'll bite you. So the cross has also been provided to free you from the power of sin. We'll talk about that next Sunday. How you can be free. The one-step program to be free from any addiction or sin or iniquitous tendency. Come back and join us next Sunday. We'll cover at least 4 more points next Sunday, depending upon the temperature. This day may the Lord bless you much. As you go your way, may you marvel and rejoice in the goodness of God and just be a recipient of His grace. May you just find yourself, when you're sharing with others, focusing on one message in every case. No matter what the question might be, don't stray off into some Mars Hill philosophy. Keep it focused, keep it simple. Come preaching nothing but Jesus Christ and Him crucified. So gang, what are you going to preach? That's it. That's the whole thing. You are qualified, officially ordained in ministry. Go get them, gang. In Jesus' name, amen. You're dismissed.
0: We have only just begun to see the power of Jesus Christ in Him crucified. On our next program, we will continue to see how all of the real problems that we deal with are solved on the cross. 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
1: The valleys can be scary and hard and almost seemingly endless. But you know, He's the God of the valley. And you need to know that. And there are other times where we have this glorious mountaintop experience where things couldn't be better, where victory comes, prodigals come home, the lights go back on. It's wonderful. We're not in the valley anymore. And you know what? He's the God of the mountaintop. So it doesn't really matter where you are. God is there with you. He's faithful in victory and in defeat, in the highs and the lows. God rules and reigns in our lives. His timing is always perfect.
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1: And I don't want to get anybody in there. So, Lord, if you would give me that car, Lord, I'll pack that thing out with sinners, the worst sinners in town, and I will bring them to church, and they will get saved. It's for you, Lord.
2: Welcome to Time in the Word with Pastor Troy Warner of Calvary Chapel in Lynchburg, Virginia. We're so glad you're able to join us for today's verse-by-verse study through the book of 2 Samuel. This message will be part of a study covering 2 Samuel 11 and 12. This is the infamous story of David and Bathsheba, certainly the low point of David's life and the only error that God will call attention to after his life is over. This is a tragic story of laziness leading to lust, leading to adultery, leading to lies, leading to murder, and also a story of the Lord's ability to redeem and forgive us. We shouldn't forget that because the Lord did forgive David, and he can forgive any of us who will come to him in repentance. Let's open our Bibles to the book of 2 Samuel and spend time in the Word.
1: No doubt she would have been aware of the proximity. She would have known that David was there. So I guess ultimately, how much of this was deliberate on her part, how much of this was just by chance, we really don't know. So in verse 5, we find out that she becomes pregnant. And so from that one night of indulgence, severe consequences are going to come. The law is clear that by engaging in adultery, that they could have both been put to death for what they've done. So we move on. Verse 6, so she's pregnant. Then David said to Joab, send me Uriah the Hittite. And Joab sent Uriah to David. When Uriah had come to David, David asked how Joab was doing and how the people were doing and how the war prospered. He didn't care about any of that. David said to Uriah, go down to your house and wash your feet. So Uriah departed from the king's house, and a gift of food from the king followed him. But Uriah slept at the door of the king's house with all the servants of his lord and did not go down to his house. So he's not going to enjoy intimacy with his wife Bathsheba. He goes down there, they'll never know whose child this is. And Uriah said to David, verse 10. So that when they told David, saying, Uriah did not go down to his house, David said to Uriah, did you not come from a journey? Why did you not go to your house? I imagine Uriah thought, that's an odd question. Why do you care? And Uriah said to David, the ark and Israel and Judah are dwelling in tents. And my lord Joab and the servants of my lord are encamped in the open fields. I imagine it's probably every one of those reasons why David didn't want to go. Shall I then go to my house to eat and drink and to lie with my wife? As you live and as your soul lives, I will not do this thing. Oh, he's a man of honor. Then David said to Uriah, wait here today. Also, let you not go into his house. So David's attempt to hide his sin did not work. The problem is still out there. And what a rebuke this is to David, this man of integrity. He's not even willing to sleep with his own wife because there are people that are out on the battlefield. Do you see the irony of this and the rebuke of this? Yet David, who should be on the battlefield, is willing to sleep with somebody else's wife who's on the battlefield. This should have been the moment that brought him to his knees, but it's going to get worse. Verse 14, in the morning it happened that David wrote a letter to Joab and sent it by the hand of Uriah. And he wrote in the letter saying, set Uriah in the forefront of the hottest battle and retreat from him, that he may be struck down and die. What's that? I want you to have Uriah murdered. So it was, while Joab besieged the city, that he assigned Uriah to a place where he knew there would be valiant men. Then the men of the city came out and fought with Joab, and some of the people of the servants of David fell. Oh, so it's not just Uriah now. Other men are going to fall because of David's attempt to cover up. Well, Uriah dies. Verse 18, then Joab sent and told David all things concerning the war and charged the messenger saying, when you have finished telling the matters of the war to the king, if it happens that the king's wrath rises and says to you, why did you approach so near to the city when you fought? Did you not, learn your lesson that they would shoot from the wall who struck Abimelech, the son of Jerubbaasheth? Was it not a woman who cast a piece of millstone on him from the wall so that he died in Thebes? Why did you go near the wall? Then you shall say to him, your servant Uriah the Hittite is dead also. So the messenger went and came and told David that all that Joab had sent by him. And the messenger said to David, surely the men prevailed against us and came out to us in the field. Then we drove them back as far as the entrance of the gate. The archers shot from the wall at your servants, and some of the king's servants are dead, and your servant Uriah the Hittite is dead also. Then David said to the messenger, well, you win some, you lose some. Basically what he's going to say. He goes, well, that's the way things go. You can't always win, can you? That's unfortunate. And he is happy. He is ambivalent at the death of the others and even Uriah. So quite tragic. So it went from not being engaged in the work to being idle to being tempted and not knowing the proper relationship to have. And then it results in plotting, getting a man drunk, trying to cover up to having him put to death and then others dying as well. So David's lustful moment on the roof has led to adultery, impregnating another man's wife, murder. What a shame. What a shame. Could have he anticipated that night on the roof that all this was going to happen? No. Let me read to you from David Guzik. He says, David indulged his sensual lusts for years and ignored God's warning and the ways of escape. And he says this just thinking about all the women that he took to himself as wives. He allowed temptation to turn into lust and lust to turn into adultery. When the consequences of adultery threatened to expose him, he covered it first with deception and then with murder. Satan could have never tempted David with the entire package at once, but he could deceive him with it piece by piece. It's insightful, isn't it? And that's the way the enemy comes to us. And the enemy is banking on us saying something like, I'm just staying home from one battle. What's the deal? Everybody's gone. It's just a one-night thing. What's the big deal? And piece by piece. But if he would have been on the rooftop, and then he would have had a full understanding of everything that was going to take place, he probably would have retreated from that. He doesn't have a fear. He doesn't understand what's going to start by pushing that one domino and the consequences that are going to come. Well, Uriah is dead. Verse 26, when the wife of Uriah heard that Uriah, her husband, was dead, she mourned for her husband. That must have been a weird grieving process. And when her mourning was over, David sent and brought her to his house. Oh, isn't that kind of David? Look at that. Taking care of her. And she became his wife and bore him a son. But the thing that David had done displeased the Lord. The Lord knows the whole story. Bathsheba knows the whole story. I'm sure some in the court, those that brought him up, probably wondered, I wonder what's going on here. So this is not something that pleases the Lord. And we should know and understand that God knows the true spiritual state of every one of us in here tonight. There's nothing hidden from his eyes. You can hide it from her, from him, from them, from us, but you can't hide it from heaven. The Lord looks down with perfect vision in all of our lives. How often do we read this? Well, actually 7 times. Book of Revelation. And to the angel of the church in Sardis write, these things says he who has the 7 spirits of God and 7 stars. I know your works, that you have a name that you are alive, but you are dead. Be watchful and strengthen the things which remain, that are ready to die, For I have not found your works perfect before God. Remember therefore how you have received

0: believed and heard, hold fast and repent. That sounds a lot like Deuteronomy chapter 8, doesn't it? Therefore, if you will not watch, I will come upon you as a thief, and you will not know what hour I will come upon you. Repent and get it right. And if you don't, I'm coming, and you'll never know when I'm going to come. I'm giving you some time, and I'm giving you some space to get it right. Get it right now. I know your works, and they are not pleasing to me. David did not please the Lord. So the exhortation from Jesus himself to us, the church, is remember, hold fast, repent, or judgment will come. And so we know, for whom the Lord loves, he chastens. And so if I could be maybe even a little more precise with my words, judgment Jesus took on the cross, chastening happens. So we're not going to be, if you will, having to pay the consequences for our sin as Jesus has done. But there is going to be the reality of the chastening of the Lord and even the consequences. Would you agree with me that God is so, so patient with us? And that he holds back consequences for a long time. And in another letter to the church, he says, I gave you space to repent. God gives us space. You can hear that space kind of just in this text that we just read. I'm giving you some time to repent. Get it right, because I'm coming. You have some opportunity. Get it right. And so it's a good word for all of us to hear and to examine our hearts and say, Lord, am I pleasing to you? You know, listen, if you're living in sexual immorality, if you are engaged in a relationship with somebody who is not your wife or is not your husband, or you are not married but you are having sex outside of marriage, or the many other ways in which sexual immorality comes, the Lord is speaking to you tonight. I hope you hear him. He is speaking to you. You need to retreat. You need to remember where you came from. You need to repent. And the Lord is giving you opportunity. But if you keep on forging ahead, things are going to take place. You're like, well, I don't know. If I just read chapter 11 there, it looks like he kind of dodged a bullet. I guess you could say that if you don't mind the murder and the deception and all the other stuff that's going on here. And, you know, Vernon and myself were having this conversation, actually, and somebody else even earlier in the week, and how for so often we fail to see the difference between morality and holiness. There's, you know, listen, you could find probably the worst person in the world, and there's some kind of system of morality that they follow. It might not be good, but there's some kind of code by which they live. It's like, oh, I would do all that, but I would never do that. It's like, oh, okay, well, that's good to know. And so everybody's got some kind of morality. And so often we get confused in thinking what the Lord is calling us to is to live at a high level of morality. I'm telling you, that is not true. Which I know that's, some of you, they're like, that doesn't sound. No, God is not calling you to live at a high level of morality. That's what the world does. They put that upon themselves. Other religions do that. Do you know what God calls us to? I already gave you the word. What is it he calls us to? Holiness. Be holy because I'm holy. Oh. Now I've got my motivation. If you look at when you first came, maybe you picked up, kind of Welcome to Calvary Chapel. It's this long, brochure that opens up, and in there are our core values. One of the things that we put in there is that we strive for holiness. What does that mean? I want to look like Jesus, and I want you to look like Jesus, and we should want each other to look like Jesus. And so as you think about the things in your life, you're like, well, it's not that bad compared to this. It's like, wait, we're not called to a high standard of morality. We are called to live and look like Jesus Christ. We are being shaped and formed into his image. So don't give yourself a pass because you're more moral than this person or that person or what you used to be. Jesus said, if you love me, you're going to obey me. Well, so now we bring this in. It's like, oh, I want to look like Jesus. And oh, I want to display my love to the Lord. I remember this one pastor used to say, every time you obey the Lord, it's like handing him a bouquet of flowers. Here you go, Lord. I love you. So the Lord knows. Everybody else could have been happy with David and thought he was, man, that David, he is such a guy. I mean, just bringing her in like that, pregnant and all. I mean, wow, what a guy. The Lord's like, I'm not impressed. I know what's going on here. Well, as we move into chapter 12, it's generally believed that about a year has elapsed between these two chapters. So that's kind of an estimate by, you know, those who study the scriptures. We don't know for sure. But what did that year feel like? I mean, you know, you can feel good about disobeying the Lord for about 29 seconds. And then conviction comes. And then it begins to weigh on you. If you want to know what it felt like to David, read Psalm 32 and read Psalm 51. That's what sin felt like to him while he was hiding in it. Some of you, you're miserable. David talks about how he goes, my bones were breaking. Not literally, but the weight of his sin was so heavy. It's like he was collapsing beneath it. He was hiding it. Who could he talk to? Who could he share this with? And the Lord is slowly humbling him and bringing him down. And the Lord is going to win. Look at 2 Samuel 12. Then the word, then the Lord sent Nathan to David, and he came to him and said to him, now, Nathan, it would appear, because we see then the Lord sent him. The Lord showed up with Nathan and says, hey, your king has sinned, and this is what he's done. And I'm sure as the Holy Spirit was revealing to them, Nathan was like, no, no, please no. Well, that's really wrong. I hope somebody has something to say to him. Yeah, you are the guy that's going to go talk to him. No, Lord, no. I don't want to go say that. I don't want to do that kind of prophet stuff. I want to do the fun prophet stuff. You got another prophecy of your, you know, the seed of the woman that's coming? I'm glad to write that down in a very, you know, catchy tune. No, you're going to go and you're going to speak to him. So he comes and he's going to paint this picture. There were two men in one city, one rich and the other poor. The rich man had exceedingly many flocks and herds, but the poor man had nothing except one little ewe lamb, which he had bought and nourished. Do you see where we're going with this already? David is the rich man. He has many wives. Uriah is the poor man. He only has one wife, Bathsheba. And it grew up together with him and with his children. It ate of his own food and drank from his own cup and lay in his bosom, and it was like a daughter to him. Some of you are like, oh, I would love to have a lamb to do that with. Well, this is the picture. It's meant to be tender. And a traveler came to the rich man, who refused to take from his own flock and from his own herd to prepare for the wayfaring man who had come to him. But he took the poor man's lamb and prepared it for the man who had come to him. And David's anger was greatly aroused against that, against the man. And he said to Nathan, as the Lord lives, the man who has done this thing shall surely die. Death penalty? Death penalty for taking a lamb? That's not what the word of the Lord says. Again, he needed to write his copy of the law. Because what the law says, Exodus 22:1, is you must give that man four. If you still, you had to, repayment was if it was oxen, it was five. If it was a lamb, you had to give four back. But he's going to impose capital punishment. But isn't that the way we become when we're in sin and we're hiding it and we're repenting? We will become the harshest of critics. We'll become the hardest against people. When you see somebody that is super hard and harsh on somebody, I'm not going to say every time, but I will tell you, when I see that, I wonder, what's happening in her life? What's happening in his life that they are so hard and harsh? And it's this misdirected conviction of the Spirit of God that's upon their heart that's supposed to bring them to their knees. Instead, what they do is they try to bring everybody else to their knees for any infraction, little infraction, that may be committed. This is what we do. This is what David's doing. Verse 6, and he shall restore fourfold for the lamb. So, he's got to do both, right? He's going to get four, and then he's also going to be put to death. Because he did this thing, and he had no pity. And then the prophet speaks. Look at verse 7. I'm not going to even read it. I want you to get a tone in your voice. Then Nathan said to David, how does that sound? Is it a broken heart? We don't know. Is it broken-hearted Nathan? His head drops and he's like, you're the man. David, what have you done? I don't know. Those prophets of Israel, they could turn up the heat, couldn't they? I kind of think by the way he set him up with this story, I think that it sounded more like, you're the man. You want to put this guy to death? You're the man, David. You're the one who has done this. So that long, pointy finger of that prophet Nathan and that raging vibrato lays him out. You are the man, thus says the Lord God of Israel. I anointed you king over Israel, and I delivered you from the hand of Saul. I gave you your master's house and your master's wives into your keeping, and gave you the house of Israel and Judah. And if that had been too little, I had more grace. I'm super generous. I would have also given you much more. Why have you despised the commandment of the Lord to do evil in his sight? Oh, what does God think of sexual immorality and murder? Evil. It's evil. Don't use that word again. Don't say I'm evil. That's not kind. Okay, well, read your Bible. This is how the Lord views these things. He had many, we don't know how many died because of David, but we know at least Uriah and some others. You've killed Uriah the Hittite with the sword, and you've taken his wife to be your wife, and have killed him with the sword of the people of Ammon. I know everything that you've done. I know every one of those secret little plans that you came up with. The Lord says to David, if you needed more, I would have given more. That's an interesting thought to ponder, isn't it? I don't know if I've thought much upon this part of that story before, but how about this? Psalm 84:11, for the Lord God is a sun and a shield. The Lord will give grace and glory. No good thing will he withhold from those who walk uprightly. I would have given you more. You thought you had to go and take that and rebel and sin against that to satisfy yourself? David, I could have satisfied you. If what I had done for you was not enough, you should have asked me. I would have answered your prayer. I am for you. I am not against you. How do you view God? Do you view God as the generous one with an open hand that's ready to give? Or do you see God as a tight-fisted ogre in heaven that you got to convince that you just need one crumb? Please, just one crumb. I think a lot of times we can identify actually what our theology is of God in practical terms by listening to our own prayers. Who do you talk to when you talk to your Heavenly Father? Oh, God, I know you're too busy for me. And God, I know that you're probably not interested in this and you probably don't want to do it. But Lord, if you will do this thing, I promise you it's going to work out for your glory. And if you will just allow me to get that car, I have so many ungodly friends. Lord, I could pack that car out. And the one I have right now is kind of stinky and smelly. And I don't want to get anybody in there. So, Lord, if you would give me that car, Lord, I'll pack that thing out with sinners, the worst sinners in town. And I will bring them to church and they will get saved. It's for you, Lord.
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3: 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You know, every new year it seems that we want to make new resolutions for our lives. Maybe to eat right, or to work harder, to exercise, or whatever. Now, I don't know about you, but I have a hard time keeping these so-called resolutions. While the idea is a good one, it seems that we set ourselves up for disappointment when we fail. How about instead of trying to tackle the whole year, let's focus on today. Don't stress about the future. Jesus said in Matthew chapter 6, "Don't worry about tomorrow, for tomorrow will bring its own worries. Today's trouble is enough for today." Let's resolve right this minute to give God complete control of our lives, that no matter what happens in this life, we will continue to rely on His Spirit in us to do all things. For more information, go to GotTracks.com, and remember, be bold, share your faith.

is the Lamp, a ministry outreach of Calvary Chapel, Fredericksburg. Thank you for listening. 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Peace.

You cannot have a personal encounter with the Lord Jesus Christ and come away from that encounter the same person you were before you had the encounter. That's because the light of the knowledge of the glory of God is Jesus. It can't rain or snow and there be no effect from it. Dynamite can't blow up and there be no effect. Pastor Poncho will explain that on today's program of On the Level Radio. As we continue our series of studies in the Gospel of John in the New Testament, we find ourselves today looking at chapter 7 as we consider why Jesus is the water of life. And that's coming up next. Please stay with us.

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1: As a former Catholic, and I don't mean to offend any of you, I think most of us, 98% of us, come from a Catholic faith. We never knew what we were worshiping or participating. We were just biologically and culturally got involved in that, but we never knew what we were doing. And all I knew is that Mary had divine virginity, meaning that a virgin was and a virgin will ever be. And I was taught that. And I believed that she didn't have any children but Jesus Christ. So lo and behold, when I start reading the Bible for the very first time, I saw that Jesus had not only brothers and sisters. And to me, that really shook me, meaning that for many years, I just believed what I was told, never had read the Bible. When I was a little boy in Mexico, I knew because, you see, I used to basically meander all over my little town where I'm from. And they had a Catholic seminary there. And we would go because I really loved playing soccer with those people. They always had good food. And it was just a wonderful place to be a little boy. And I will listen to the practices of Augustine chants. And they're so beautiful. The incense was so wonderful. It brings a lot of good memories to me when I was a little boy. Every time I smell that incense, whether it's at a funeral or whether I go to speak at a funeral that is co-sponsored by the Catholic Church and ourselves, I love going. I enjoy I really do. Don't get me wrong. I enjoy just the aura of godliness. When you don't speak, you walk into the church, you don't speak. There's something beautiful about that. How many feel like I feel? I mean, anybody? Okay, we're the weird ones. But I love that. And so I was not really a practicing Catholic, but I really knew a little bit about what I believed in. And so when I began to read the Bible, not only was I shocked when Jesus said, when you pray, do not pray with repetitious, vain prayers. And it shocked me. And that was just one shock. And then I began to read the Bible, and it was shocking. I remember in 1974, right before I became a Christian, Millie was witnessing to me. And so she was already a Christian. And so I took her to St. Lucie's Church in City Terrace because there was a carnival. We call them Jamaicas. And so we went, and there was a margarita booth. No, I'm not kidding. There was a beer booth and margarita booth. Now, for some of you that are not familiar, how many know what I'm talking about? Okay? Because some of you look at me, you know, and you say, no, in a church? In a church. And I remember distinctively that I saw a young priest at the margarita booth smoking a cigarette, you know, and he was just talking away. And he had his cigarettes. I remember they were Marlboro. And he was just there drinking his margarita. And I was asking him, I was searching. Because Millie had become a Christian, and I said, I don't want to become a Christian. You know, I'm a Catholic, man. I was born one, I raised one, I'm going to die one. Put your Bible away, man. You're in a cult. And so that's the way I talked to her. I said, I don't need nothing. I've been washed. I've already been, you know, are you a Christian? I'm a Christian. My Christian name is Francisco. My Christian name? Because I was born in the day of San Francisco. That's my name, Francisco Pancho. And so that was, my mom had us, and that's today. Oh, today's St. Francisco. Okay, your name is Francisco. Can you imagine? So I asked this man, and we were listening to, I remember there was a band, a garage band, trying to play Happy Man by Chicago, and that's why I know the era. And I asked him, excuse me, Father, Father? And I just hate calling him that. So I said, Father, I'm trying to look for something, man. I, you know, my girlfriend, she became a Christian, and I was wondering, can you tell me, what do I do to be saved? He goes, were you baptized? Yes. Did your confirmation? Yes. Your first communion? Yeah, I think so. Which I haven't. But he said, oh, then you're all right then. I said, I like you. That's up there. I said, we're okay. But it wasn't to be. I became a Christian, and I began to see not the hate or bitterness against them, except that I kept saying to myself, why didn't they just tell the people to read their Bible? Well, I go back to my younger days. I remember they would tell us that if you read the Bible, it's a mortal sin. How many know what I'm talking about? Raise your hand. You see, they would tell us, you know, if you read the Bible, it says it's a mortal sin. Because only the Bible is only for those that have gone to seminary, meaning priests. So we said, I don't want to read that. It's mortal sin. I'll smoke my weed and have fornication, but I will not read that. So you understand the dilemma. So this is one of those dilemmas that the Catholic Church cannot go over. We're going to study John chapter 7, but go to Matthew 13 right now. Matthew 13, verse 53 of Matthew 13. Now it came to pass, when Jesus had finished these parables, that he departed from there. When he had come to his own country, he taught them in their synagogue, so that they were astonished and said, "Where did this man get this wisdom and these mighty miracles?" Question, rhetorical, is this not the carpenter's son? Is not his mother called Mary? And his brothers James, Joseph, Simon, and Judas? And his sisters, are they not all with us? Where then did this man get all these things? So they were offended at him. But Jesus said to them, "A prophet is not without honor except in his own country and in his own house." Now he did not do many mighty works there because of their unbelief. They couldn't go beyond that. They were saying, "Aren't you the carpenter's son? I mean, for 30 years he had been the son of Mary and of his father Joseph, surrogate father Joseph." And yet they were astounded. And he says, "Wait a minute, you can't say you're the son of God. You can't say you came from above. We know you. And you are Joseph's son. And here are your brothers," he names them, "and here are your sisters." Now, the Catholic position say that he's not really speaking about brothers. He's really speaking about cousins. That's not what the Bible teaches. In another segment in Matthew 13, I believe that there is Jesus teaching. And someone goes up to Jesus and says, "Master, your mother, your brothers, and your sisters, they want you to come to them." And Jesus said, "Who is my mother? Who is my brother and my sister? I tell you who they are. He who does the will of God is my brother and my sister." So Jesus detached himself from that because he came with a commission. At 30 years of age, he went to the River Jordan. He was baptized. The Holy Spirit in a form of a dove came upon Jesus' head. And John the Baptist said that God had told him, "Whoever comes to you and the Spirit comes from above, that's my son." And when the Holy Spirit came upon Jesus, a voice from heaven said, "This is my son in whom I'm well pleased. This is my son." And then Jesus was now commissioned. As the Spirit of God came upon him, and he went and he starts his mission for 3 years. He was commissioned to do that. And so now we have a problem because his own brothers do not believe in him. Now turn to John chapter 7. John chapter 7. And so he records here that Jesus was staying away deliberately from the Jewish people down south in Judea, because they wanted to whack him. They wanted to kill him. Now, it wasn't that Jesus was afraid. "Oh, they're going to kill me. I'm not going to go over there." That's not it. You see, the Bible says here 3 times in the book of John, it was not his time yet. He also, there's there a divine timetable. When he began to preach, he says, "The hour has come." He says, "God has come upon you. The kingdom is upon you. The kingdom of God has come. The hour has come." When Mary came up to him in the book of John, he says, "Look at, they have no more wine left." And he says, "Woman, what must I do with you? For it is not my time yet." What time? Divine time. Divine time meant that time when he would go to the cross. You'll notice here in the Feast of Tabernacles, he's going to go because he's a Jew. He's a male Jew. He has to go. But he's going to go in secret. He doesn't want anyone to know. What difference in when we come to John chapter 12 on Palm Sunday? That wasn't secret. That was pomp and pageantry. That was just a lot of sensational broadcasting. "I am the king. and he was coming upon a mule, and it was not private matter. It was a public presentation that he wanted to let everyone know, I'm coming in, because it was his last week. And then on Monday, he says, Father, in John chapter 12, Father, the hour has come. Wow. And God spoke to him, and God said, I am with you. And so he began to declare, he says, what should I say? Is my soul troubled? He says, for this reason I came, for this very hour. But when he comes down to the nitty gritty, he's there in the Garden of Gethsemane. He says, Father, he says, if I can pass this cup and get away from this hour. See, he knew what he was talking about. And finally, it was at that last time when he says, let's go. The Bible says in John chapter 13, verses 1 through 2, when it was time, when Jesus knew it was that time, he began to wash the disciples' feet. He knew. So there's a divine hour here. The other problem is his brothers do not believe in him. They don't believe him. The hardest people to come to the Lord Jesus are members of your own family. It happened to Jesus. It happens to you and I. But be patient. You may have to wait 28 years, like I did, for my mother to finally say, you are a Christian, huh? After 28 years. So you might have to wait that long, but you have to live your life. So we read verse 1. After these things, Jesus walked in Galilee, for he did not want to walk in Judea, because the Jews sought to kill him. Now the Jews' Feast of Tabernacles was at hand. His brothers therefore said to him, Depart from here and go into Judea, that your disciples also may see the works that you're doing. For no one does anything in secret while he himself seeks to be openly. If you do these things, show yourself to the world. For even his brothers did not believe on him. So we have unbelieving brothers sarcastically saying, hey man, if you really want to manifest yourself, if who you say that you are, this is a great opportunity, because this is one of the three major Jewish feasts where there's going to be millions of people. It's like showing up at the Rose Bowl Parade. That's how big the place is. He says, if you really want to go, go to the Rose Bowl Parade. Now, if you've been to the Rose Bowl Parade, you see there's all kinds of wacky people. You know that. Because they can walk through the street before the officials actually said no more foot traffic. So people like to walk on the street because they have audiences. And they like to show up in whatever. They're weird people. You can just stand there and watch all kinds of weird people. And they bring signs, they bring their agenda. They're weird. They're just weird people. Why? Well, because there's thousands and thousands and thousands of people. And they want to present their agenda. And so the brother said to Jesus, why don't you go and manifest yourself? You say you're the Lord, you're the Messiah, you come from above, that God sent you. Go over there and show your works. But they're saying it only sarcastically because they did not believe in him. Verse 6, then Jesus said to them, my time has not yet come, but your time is always ready. The world cannot hate you, but it hates me because I testify of it that its works are evil. So there's a prompting here. It is the Feast of Tabernacles. Now, what is this Feast of Tabernacles? It is God's sacred festivals. They're holy days. They're celebrations. They're convocations. It is initiated by God. Because God, from the beginning, in Leviticus, we find that collectively, the entire nation of God, the people of God, will turn their minds to God. That was a reason for the festivals. That all the men may come in. For one, that feast, it will last 7 days. On the eighth day, that's when they will celebrate. Because they will have 8 days of celebration. And so, for 8 days, they will go to Jerusalem. That was the place to go. And it was a carnival atmosphere. It was a solemn feeling. It was a pilgrimage that people would travel on foot, by ship, by horse, by mules. They will travel, and it will take probably around 3 weeks, 21 days, just to make sure you go in for this festival, one of three. And thus, it was an entire Jewish nation They will stop all manner of work, and they will gather together nationally to worship and acknowledge God. You see, the Bible later refers to these sacred seasons as appointed feasts, the feast of the Lord, solemn feasts, or solemn meetings. The three of them that God said in Exodus 23:14, three times you shall keep a feast to me in the year. That is Passover, Pentecost, and then the Feast of Tabernacles. Now, what is the Feast of Tabernacles? You see, in the desert wilderness, they live in tents. And so God wanted to remind them how God took care of them for 40 years. That God gave them shelter, and he says in Deuteronomy, your shoes never wore out for 40 years. God said, I never left you stranded. You always had food. Food, manna from heaven every single day I provided for you. He says, when it was cold, he says, I had that fire from heaven warming you. When it was very hot, I had the cloud over you, and I guided you. I led you to the wilderness. Even though you were stiff-necked, you were rebellious, you were defiant. And he says, even when you were thirsty, and I knew I was going to feed you, but you didn't believe, and Moses had to hit that rock, and water came out, and then you believed. And God said, I took care of you. And so the Festival of Booths was the time, or Tabernacles, was a memorable time to remind the Jewish people that God made provision for them in the wilderness. Today in the nation of Israel, they celebrate symbolically. People stand outside, and they're like little tents. They look like Jamaica booths. And literally, that's what they look like. And they stay there, and they eat there for the festivity one day in celebration of the Festival of Booths, because it was instituted by God himself. Listen to what he says in Exodus 19, verse 5. If you will indeed obey my voice and keep my covenant, then you shall be a special treasure to me above all the people. For all the earth is mine, and you shall be to me a kingdom of priests and a holy nation. These are the words which you shall speak to the children of Israel. In Leviticus 11:45, for I am the Lord who brings you up out of the land of Egypt to be your God. You shall therefore be holy, for I am holy. And then he offered them divine protection. In Exodus 34:24, God said to them, for I will cast out the nations before you, and I will enlarge your borders. Neither will any man covet your land when you go up to appear before the Lord your God three times in the year. So it was a time of thankfulness. It was a time of appreciation. All the males were to attend them, but children will commence the boys. As soon as they were 12 years old, they were allowed to go to one of these festivities. The females often attended, as we see Luke 2:41, when we are told that Jesus' parents went to Jerusalem every year at the feast of the Passover. So the Jews would go up in large quantities, and the Jews attended gladly. There's just an artist's rendition of the people. They will travel in oxen, they will travel by walking, by camels, by donkeys, by horses, by mules, and they will travel up to Jerusalem for one of these feasts. It was an exciting time. It was a place where people would get giddy. It was a solemn event. It was a holy invocation. It was a time that for 7 days, they would not go to work. They would just worship God. They would thank God. And it was just a time to commemorate the people of God. This is why Israel is a nation. They have a lot of history behind it. They have a lot of episodes. The history, we're reading the history of the Jewish nation even here. Because Jesus was a Jewish man. You can tell that he's participating. But his brothers do not believe that he is the Messiah. So we are told that even his brothers did not believe in him. And God said to them, it's not my time, in verse 6. It's not my time, but it's always your time. In verse 8, he says, you go up to this feast. I am not yet going up to this feast. Once again, for my time has not yet fully come. Second time he says that. In verse 30, you can make a notation. Verse 30 says, they sought to take Jesus, but no one laid a hand on him because his hour had not yet come. Look at verse 44. Now some of them wanted to take Jesus. Now when you hear this They wanted to take him. They didn't want to accompany him anywhere. They wanted to pummel him. They wanted to mess him up. Now, some of them wanted to take him, but no one laid hands on him. Why? Because verse 30 tells us the hour had not yet come. Now, if you turn a couple of pages, you go to verse 20 of chapter 8. It says, these words Jesus spoke in the treasury as he taught in the temple, and no one laid hands on him, for his hour had not yet come. Again, this is the divine hour. You see, the hour or time, because Jesus said hour or time. This is divine time, literally a division of time. I have six reasons of or explaining the divine time. Number one, it is the divine hour appointed by God of the full manifestation. Divinely order events of the Lord Christ Jesus in regards to his messianic claims culminating at the cross. My time has not yet come. God was on the divine timetable. At what feast did Jesus have to die? What feast? Passover. Absolutely. You see, he had to go on the third Passover. And it was right on the Passover. Now, the Passover is celebrated by slaughtering what kind of an animal? A lamb. And we go back to the Passover in Exodus chapter 12, where the Bible says that they have to put the blood of a slaughtered lamb, a lamb without blemish, a lamb without any fleas, a lamb that was wholesome. It was an innocent lamb. And they will kill the lamb, a substitute animal. And that blood was posted on the lintels of the door or top on the sides. Boom, boom, boom. And right away you can see without being religious, you see actually the cross. So Jesus said, I am the Lamb of God. I come away to take away your sin on the Passover. That's why when he got to the Passover on the feast, he said on Palm Sunday and then the following Monday, Father, the hour has come. And what should I say? Should my soul be in sorrow? He says, for this reason, I came. It was a time, divine time.
0: Jesus does not limit the word thirst. If anyone thirsts, he will give him or her spiritual drink. Are you thirsty? Are you drinking from the mud holes of this world and not getting your thirst quenched? Well, Jesus said, come to him, and out of your belly shall flow rivers of living water. Pastor Poncho has been teaching us in the Gospel of John today as we've been looking at this Jesus is the water of life in chapter 7, and there's still much more to learn, which we'll do so on our next program. I hope you can join us then. Well, for the latest news and information, to know anything and everything about our ministry here at the Ark Montebello,

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2: Millions of people around the world just celebrated Resurrection Sunday. They gathered in churches and in stadiums and in houses to declare that Jesus is risen. An important question arises. Is the resurrection of Jesus a literal, bodily, and historical reality? The answer is yes. In his book, Body of Proof, Dr. Jeremiah Johnston gives 7 pieces of evidence for the resurrection of Jesus. Here are a few of them. First, Jesus predicted his own death and resurrection. Check out Matthew 12, Mark 8, and Luke 18, just to name a few. Second, written and archaeological sources overwhelmingly support the gospel's resurrection narrative. This includes non-Christian sources. Third, there is no evident motivation for the disciples to invent the resurrection narrative, especially because they believed that their Messiah would bring political deliverance, but instead of overthrowing Rome, Jesus was crucified by their hands. Still, they followed him and called him Messiah, citing the resurrection as evidence. Four, Jesus' resurrection is the only thing that makes sense of suffering. If there is no life after death, or there is no one who is more powerful than death, it ultimately leaves us with the conclusion that our suffering here is meaningless and that there is no hope beyond the grave. Gary Habermas, Frank Turek, Mike Licona, and Sean McDowell are great resources to learn about evidence for the resurrection. Remember, we don't just do Easter because we need an excuse to get people to church. We celebrate the literal, bodily, and historical resurrection of Jesus Christ, and that is how we can offer eternal hope to a lost and dying world. I challenge you today, do some digging on your own. Ask your pastor or elders how we know the Bible is trustworthy, and then go and share the good news with the people in your life. He is risen indeed.
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0: Welcome to The Word for Today, featuring the Bible teaching ministry of Pastor Chuck Smith, founder of the Calvary Chapel Movement. This radio program is a chapter-by-chapter, verse-by-verse study through the entire Bible. And on today's edition of The Word for Today, Pastor Chuck continues his message, The Chief Cornerstone, as we pick up in 1 Peter chapter 2, verse 7. And now, with today's study, here's Pastor Chuck.
1: There is in the psalm this reference, a messianic reference to the Messiah, Psalm 118, of the stone which was set of naught by the builders becoming the chief cornerstone, the work of the Lord. A prophecy concerning Jesus Christ, a prophecy that he would be disallowed or rejected by the religious leadership. But yet God has ordained that he should be the chief cornerstone. And of course, he is that chief cornerstone upon which the church is built. Jesus said, upon this rock I will build my church. What rock? Peter's confession, thou art the Christ, the Son of the living God. The church has been built on that chief cornerstone. Jesus Christ is the Messiah, the Son of the living God. Now, there is a story that in the building of Solomon's temple, the stones were all quarried away from the temple site and brought to the temple site. They were quarried and actually chiseled out so that they were built in such an interlocking way and chiseled out to such perfection that they used no mortar. The stones just set on each other without even the use of mortar being hewn out so accurately and carefully. And that as each stone came, those builders would just place it in the building, but no sound of hammer, trowel, or whatever went on in the building of the temple. That was all done in the quarry away from the temple. And the story goes that this one stone came, and the builders looked for it on the plans. They couldn't see where it fit into the building. And finally, they just tossed the thing over in the bushes, cast it aside. And when the temple was complete, they were missing this chief cornerstone. So they sent to the quarry, all right, we're ready now for the ceremony. We want to put in the cornerstone and all and get this thing on. Where is the cornerstone? And the quarry foreman sent back and said, I sent it to you already. It's been marked off on my inventory. He said, well, it's not here. We don't have it. He said, well, I've already sent it. It's already gone, you know. And so some fellow went over in the bushes and found this stone that they had thrown away. And they realized, wow, this is the chief cornerstone of the whole building, the one that's been rejected. And so an interesting prophecy then. That experience, the prophecy of what would happen with the temple, became the fulfillment with Jesus. The stone disallowed by the builders, but yet has become the chief cornerstone. And as Peter said, there's not salvation in any other, for there is no other name under heaven given among men whereby we must be saved. So, the twofold effect, though. He's made the head of the corner, but yet he is a stone of stumbling and a rock of offense unto those which stumble. Jesus is a cornerstone, the foundation upon which the church is built, but yet he is also a stumbling stone. The Jews stumble over him because of the crucifixion. They could not understand the Messiah being crucified, and so they stumbled over the stone. He became a rock of offense to them. Paul speaks of Christ crucified to the Greeks, foolishness, but to the Jews, an offense. But unto us which are saved, the power of God. And so he is a rock of offense, even to them which stumble at the word, being disobedient, whereunto also they were appointed. Now again, the idea of God's foreordination and election, and they were appointed unto this disobedience. But ye are a chosen generation. Jesus said, I have chosen you and ordained

0: in you that you should be my disciples. You are a royal priesthood. You are a holy nation. You are a people destined for a possession. That peculiar people is a poor translation. You know, then you go around with your eyes crossed and tongue hanging out, you know. And peculiar people. It's a bad translation. You are a people destined for a possession. The word in the Greek is possession. You are a people of the possession, or you are to possess the kingdom, destined to possess the kingdom of God. That you should show forth the praises of him who called you out of the darkness into his marvelous light. And so the purpose of God, that you should show forth the praises of God through your life, because God has called you out of darkness. When Jesus called Paul to go for conversion unto King Agrippa, and he tells him of that call of God upon his heart, it was to open the eyes and to turn them from darkness to light, from the power of Satan to God, that they might receive the forgiveness of sins and the inheritance among them which are sanctified by faith in Jesus. Turn them. You have been delivered from the power of darkness. You've been redeemed from the power of darkness and brought into the glorious kingdom of light. Wherein, in times past, you were not the people of God, but are now the people of God, which had not obtained mercy, but now you've obtained mercy. Time past, you weren't one of God's children, now you are. You hadn't received the mercy, now you have. Dearly beloved, I beseech you, as strangers and pilgrims. Now he's talking about your relationship to the world. The Bible says, love not the world, neither the things that are in the world. He that hath the love of the world in his heart hath not the love of the Father. For all that is in the world, the lust of the flesh, the lust of the eye, the pride of life, is not of God, but it is a part of the whole worldly system. You are not of the world. You're a stranger, you're a pilgrim. As a stranger and a pilgrim, abstain from the fleshly lust. All that is of the world, the lust of the flesh, the lust of the eyes, and so forth. Abstain from these fleshly lusts, which war against your soul. They would destroy you. Having your manner of life honest among the Gentiles, that whereas they speak against you as evildoers, they may by your good works, which they behold, glorify God in the day of visitation. So live a life that is a witness before the world. They may say ugly things to you. They may sneer at you. They may mock you. But let your life be a witness. That when the Lord raptures you, they're going to say, wow, that guy was right, you know. He was really a neat guy, you know. He was all right. He did the right thing, you know. Oh, man, you know. And so, yes, they will. Submit yourselves to every ordinance of man for the Lord's sake. Now, again, as a witness, as a testimony, there are some laws that are hard to live with, but as a Christian, submit yourself to them. Whether it be to the king as supreme or unto the governors, as unto them which are sent by him for the punishment of evildoers and for the praise of them that do well. For so is the will of God, that you submit to the ordinances of man. That's God's will for you, that with your well-doing you might put to silence the ignorance of foolish men. So, really, the position that the Jehovah Witnesses take in not saluting the flag and conscientious objectors and so forth is really not a scriptural position. We are to submit to the ordinances of man, to every ordinance for the Lord's sake, even though we may grind at it for the Lord's sake. It's God's will that we not be an offense. We might put to silence the ignorance of foolish men. as free. I'm free to do it. But not using your liberty as a cloak of maliciousness. Now, coming back to Christmas celebration, I'm free to do it, I'm free not to do it. That's, to me, the glorious thing. A Christmas tree, I'm free to have one, I'm free not to have one. I don't get hung up in a legal kind of a thing. God doesn't want a legal relationship with you, He wants a loving relationship with you. And so I'm free, but yet, be careful that you don't use your freedom just to cover your own maliciousness. Say, well, I'm free in Jesus, you know. You're not really free to live after the flesh or the lust of your flesh. You're free not to live after your lust of your flesh. That's a freedom the world doesn't have. You see, they're bound by their flesh. They're slaves to their flesh. The freedom that we have in Christ is that we don't have to live after our flesh anymore. Thank God. What a glorious freedom. So don't use that freedom just as a cover. Well, I'm free in Jesus, you know, I'm not under law, under grace. I'm free. Don't use that as a cloak for maliciousness. Honor all men. Love the brotherhood. Fear God. Honor the king. Now, specifically, servants. Be subject to your masters with all reverence. Not only to the good and the gentle, but also to the mean ones. For this is thankworthy if a man for conscience towards God endures grief, suffering wrongfully. Because of my conscience towards God, I've been wrongfully accused and I suffer the grief of being wrongfully accused. That's thankworthy. That's praiseworthy. That's grace. Actually, the word is, this is grace. If a man for conscience toward God endures grief, though he has been persecuted wrongfully. For what glory is it if when you are buffeted for your faults, and servants were often buffeted by their masters. You make a mistake and he'd come and cuff you, you know. Serve some temperamental master. Yell and cuff you every time you did something wrong. You're a servant. Well, a lot of times, you know, you walk away and say, boy, if I got a chance, man, I'd really nail you one, you know. And, you know, you go mumbling under your breath of revenge and everything else. But what glory is it if when you're buffeted for your faults, say you've done something stupid and you get cuffed and you take it well, so what? You had it coming. But if when you have done well, you suffer, and you take it patiently, this proves something. This is acceptable to God. Suffering wrongfully. How we hate to do that, don't we? You know, if we get punished when we were actually innocent, man, how we cry. I mean, I've had that happen to me. My father was at a short fuse. I mean, he was very quick to react. He was a reactor. He was a responder. And then he would think later. And my youngest brother would take advantage of this. Now, he came along some 7 years after me, so he just, a little kid, we all loved him. I'm serious. I mean, my brother Bill, he's just, I loved him dearly. But he knew that being the little brother, you know, he was sort of a Joseph in the family come lately. My dad said to my mom, if you will give me a red-headed, freckle-faced boy, I'll buy you a Cadillac car. Well, he was born and he had red hair, and of course he developed freckles as he grew up. My mom never did get her Cadillac, but, you know, promise her anything but give her our page. He did give her perfume. But my youngest brother would start screaming, and my dad would come out, peeling off his belt, and he'd belt my other brother and I. And after belting us, then he'd say, what happened? Well, my youngest brother, he'd just look at us and laugh. He'd say, I'm going to get you guys in trouble, you know. If, you know, we had done something he didn't like, he said, okay, I'm going to get you. And he'd start screaming. Dad come out, give us a belting, and then he'd say, all right, what happened? What happened? Well, we didn't do anything, you know. Well, Why was he screaming then? And then he'd find out, and well, I'm sorry, you know. But and boy, I mean, we would really make my dad suffer for that kind of stuff. You know, we were punished unjustly. Oh, man, we would get all, you know, righteous indignation. And just, you know, you did that to us kind of thing. But, you know, in reality, I did so many things I should have got a belting for it, and he never found out that I always figured I was still on the plus side, you know. Now, Peter is saying, look, if you deserve a spanking and you get one and you take it patiently, you know, so what? You had it coming. But if you don't deserve it and yet you get the spanking and you take it patiently, hey, then that's acceptable. For God's sake, you accept it graciously. Persecution or buffeting or things that come your way where you are really innocent, you don't have it coming. Rather than getting all upset and threatening and everything else, taking it patiently. For even hereunto were you called, because Christ left us the example. He also suffered for us. And in his suffering, he left the example for us that we should follow in his steps. For you see, he did no sin. Neither was any guile in his mouth. And when he was reviled, he didn't revile back again at them. As a lamb before her shears is dumb, so he opened not his mouth. When he suffered, he did not threaten.
1: I'll get even with you. You wait till the day of judgment. You'll fry, man, you know.
0: He didn't threaten. But he committed himself to him that judges righteously. And this is the thing. When things come our way, we can't understand. Just commit your life to God. Well, Lord, you know, it's all in your hands. And don't get all, you know, threatening and I'll get even and all this kind of stuff. But just commit it all to God. Jesus said, if you love those that love you, so what? The heathen do that. You should love those that hate you. Then that really proves that God's love dwells in you. So if you're persecuted and you got it coming, then so what? But if you don't, and you take it well, if you learn to just commit your life to God, well, it's all in the Lord's hand. Oh, but that isn't fair. That's not right. I know it isn't. But yet, you know, God's taking care of it. God will take care of it. And if we'll learn to just commit our ways completely to God, then God will take care of it. Now, if you are out to defend yourself, then God will let you. But if you will learn to just commit the thing to God, say, well, the Lord will take care of it. It doesn't matter. The Lord's going to handle it. Then the Lord will handle it. He will take care of it. And so learn to just really commit your life to him. As Peter will tell us in the next chapter or two, if you suffer according to the will of God, just commit the keeping of your soul to him as a faithful creator. Jesus is our example. He suffered wrongfully at the hands of man. But we should follow in his steps. He didn't pour out guile from his mouth when they were doing these things. In fact, what did he say? As they were nailing him to the tree, he said, Father, forgive them. They know not what they do. That's your example. Pray for those, Jesus said, who despitefully use you. And so you are the servant of God. He threatened not, but committed himself to him that judges righteously. Father, into your hands I commend my spirit, who his own self bore our sins in his own body on the tree. It was your sins that Jesus was bearing there. He was suffering wrongfully. He had not sinned. It was for your sins that he suffered. Bearing your sins in his body on the tree, that we, being dead to sins, should live unto righteousness, by whose stripes you were healed. I think that it is wrong to limit that healing to just spiritual healing, as some seek to do. I think that it is broader than that. For ye were as sheep going astray, but are now returned to the shepherd and the overseer of your souls. So he is quoting actually freely from Isaiah 53rd chapter. All we like sheep have gone astray. We've turned everyone to our own way. God laid upon him the iniquities of us all, who in his own self bare our sins in his own body on the tree. We being dead to sin should live unto righteousness, by whose stripes ye were healed. For we were as sheep going astray. All we like sheep have gone astray, but God laid on him the iniquities of us all. So we have this glorious salvation, the hope, the living hope of an inheritance, incorruptible, undefiled, fades not away. We rejoice with a joy unspeakable and full of glory, because we are heirs of eternal life through Jesus Christ. And we are going to inherit that eternal kingdom, and we will live and reign with him, world without end. Oh, what a blessed hope and what a glorious future awaits every child of God as we wait for our King to come and manifest himself. What good words of exhortation. Go back this next week and read the first two chapters again. Let it soak in. Let the richness of it just feed your spirit. You might grow and become strong.
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0: God bless you. Give you a very fulfilling week as you walk in fellowship with him, anointed by the Spirit of God. May you live after the Spirit, that new life of the Spirit that is yours through Christ. Being born again by the Spirit to this living hope, to this inheritance that is yours through faith. God bless you. Keep you in his love. In Jesus' name.
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1: Two starting points. This is Ken Ham, a missionary to our evolutionized culture and even the church. As we've seen this week, science is knowledge about the natural world we gain from our five senses. But this definition has been hijacked, so now many people think it's the search for natural explanations. This excludes God and the supernatural completely. But this isn't a scientific idea. When people start with this idea that there must be natural explanations for everything, they're appealing to naturalism, and that's a religious starting point. They assume there's no God or that he hasn't intervened in the world. You see, the creation-evolution battle isn't about the evidence. It's a battle between two foundations, God's word versus man's word.
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0: Don't mistake God's grace and mercy for his approval. Man, engage it, man. Embrace it. Repent. See, he expects repentance with results. Yes, God said, look at him. He's humbled himself. That's the grace of God. You and I would say, that dude, he may just be playing, but at this point, he's actually broken. Great. Beautiful. But now, show it. Bring results. Bring the fruit of it. That's what we're not going to see next chapter. We're not going to see the fruit of it.
1: Grace is opposed to earning, but it's never opposed to effort. Nothing we do could ever earn our salvation. That's why the Son of God had to die to set us free from sin. But the story doesn't end there. Today, Pastor Mark will remind us that grace is not a free pass to do whatever we want, and that there are still consequences in this life when we sin. Our salvation is secure in Jesus Christ, but staying in sin is like napping in a prison cell after the door has been unlocked. Surrender your sins and experience freedom. Well, let's join Pastor Mark in the book of 1 Kings, chapter 21, as he continues his message, The Murder of Naboth.
0: Why are you pouting that you eat no food? And he said to her, well, because I spoke to Naboth the Jezreelite. And I said to him, give me your vineyard for money, or else if it pleases you, I will give you another vineyard for it. And he answered, I will not give you my vineyard. But he forgot a few things, didn't he, in that conversation. He forgot God. This is usually he does. He forgot to say his answer was based upon scripture, upon the law. That his answer was based upon obedience to God. The Lord forbid. It wouldn't matter to her anyway. You know, she didn't serve the Lord God. And so this is what he's telling her. And then Jezebel, look at the verse 7. Then Jezebel, his wife, said to him, you now exercise authority over Israel. Arise, eat food, and let your heart be cheerful. I will give you the vineyard of Naboth the Jezreelite. Now, this is not what a marriage should ever be, right? First, he married a foreigner outside of Israel, which made them unequally what? Yoked. And then she turns him to her gods. You know, this missionary dating, if you're single out there thinking, I'm going to turn him. Yeah, he's not really a believer yet. But, you know, I know once we start dating and once we start going out, I'm going to take him to church and I'm going to buy him a Bible. I'm going to put his name on it or her name on it, you know. It's going to be a leather Bible. All men like leather. You know, and guys, please, man, stop playing games. I mean, just stop playing games. So, you know, she ends up turning him to her gods, and doing some wicked things that we talked about earlier in the studies. And, well, he didn't exercise his given role as a husband to lead, but conceded it. He just conceded it to Jezebel. And it could be said that Jezebel wore the pants, the old saint. You wore the pants in the family. So first she's telling, you're the king, by the way. Oh, mother, and I'm going to take it. Don't worry about it. I got it. You know, we're taught on the Christian roles of a husband and a wife. And it's important to read those verses. And it's important to be taught. The church should be taught of those roles. We looked at it in Colossians 3, right? The book we finished, we looked at it in Ephesians 5, and they're online. You can go back if you want and listen to those studies or read it over and review it with your spouse. But the thing is, it's very important to know and understand our roles in marriage. This marriage is jacked up from day one, okay? But, you know, just be careful, man. That's what all I'm saying. Be careful. Moving on. So, with that, notice what she does. She sits down at her desk, and verse 8 says, and she wrote letters in Ahab's name, sealed them with his seal, and sent the letters to the elders and the nobles who were dwelling in the city with Naboth. And she wrote in the letter saying, proclaim a fast, and seat Naboth with high honor among the people. Stop there. As Ahab violated the 10th commandment of coveting. His wife was violating the ninth. You shall not bear false witness, what? Against your neighbor. That's exactly what she was doing. She says, I know how to get the vineyard. We'll set this guy up. We'll bring false charges against him. And she dictated this letter, guys, to a royal scribe on a royal parchment using the royal seal. She's no dummy. And she knows that those who are the elders around Naboth or, and there in the in this area of Jezreel, that they will see this as very important and, you know, just professional, important, royal letter. And so she calls for a fast, and I just looked that up. And when you called for a fast, a national fast like this, it implied that a threat was coming or there was something, some kind of disaster that would come upon the people. And so she just didn't say, nobody eat. That was a sign that, oh, what's going on, you know, kind of deal. It was a call, really, I guess we could say, of high alert. So she put everybody on high alert, or the king did, you know, as they get this letter. Verse 10, and she said this, she said, seat two men, and she, notice she says, scoundrels. Now, worthless, good for nothing, unprofitable, base people. Basically, somebody from her family. But anyway, and she says before him to bear witness against him, saying, you have blasphemed God and the king. Now, Naboth would be blamed for the fast, and that he would have to be punished because, again, this calling of fast, it was God was about to bring the hammer down. God, there was sin in the camp. And they're blaming Naboth, they're going to blame Naboth for this. That God is going to punish us if we don't take care of this. But, and then it says, then take him out and stone him that he may die. Weird written letter here. I just find it interesting that the very law or the word of God that Ahab refused to agree and obey with Naboth will now be used against this man of God in a wicked sense. And yet within the letter, she's telling him to get scoundrels. And says, what is going on here? You know, but there's no respect. There's no fear of God in these people, in her. And so she just sends this out. And look at verse 11. And so the men of his city and the elders and the nobles who were inhabitants of his city did as Jezebel had sent to them, as it was written in the letters which she had sent to them. They proclaimed a fast and seated Naboth with high honor among the people. And two men, scoundrels, came in and sat before them, it says there. And the scoundrels witnessed against him, against Naboth, in the presence of the people, saying Naboth had blasphemed God and the king. And then they took him outside the city and stoned him with stones so that he died. And then they sent to Jezebel saying, Naboth has been stoned and is dead. Once again, you know, here they use the holy word of God, an accusation against this man of blasphemy. The holy name of God, they use it for their wicked purposes. Where were the people who knew Naboth's character? Where were these elders who bought into this letter? And why did they do that, knowing his character? I mean, just in this small section, it tells us of his character. Oh, God forbid. We cannot go against the scriptures. We can't go against God's word, how God has given us this land. That's his character. Where are those people who knew his character and yet refused to stand up against these planted scoundrels, this whole mock trial, this whole fake, you know, gathering, this chamber of a kangaroo court. Where were they? You know, JFK quoted a man by the name of Burke in 1961. And he said this, all that is necessary for wicked men to prosper is for good men to keep silent. That's heavy, isn't it? All that is necessary for wicked men to prosper is for good men to keep silent. My friends, we can't keep silent when we see something wrong. This was, man's life was here. A good man, you know? A man who stood for God's word and who stood for what God wanted. in Israel. And yet, they take these two scoundrels, you know, sons of Belial, the name means in the Hebrew, and we know that means sons of the devil, who bring an accusation against this man, and he ends up losing his life. Well, doesn't that speak of Jesus and what happened to Jesus? Jesus there in Matthew, there in Matthew 26, where it says, "Now the chief priests, the elders, and all the council sought false testimony against Jesus to put him to death." It is always with false testimony, hasn't it? Don't raise your hand. Have you ever been falsely accused of something? And it just has, maybe still there's a tinge of hurt and pain. Being falsely accused. I remember I was in the, what was it, the sixth grade. And I was falsely accused of throwing a volleyball at a girl. You know, I got over it, right? That's why I'm talking about it. And I didn't do it, man. I didn't do it. But the homeboys got me. And they held me back, and she came up and slapped me. Man, I'm telling you, I still feel it. But I'm over it. Don't worry about it. I still remember her name, too. And I'm going to one day, no, never mind. But here, they had to find false testimony against Jesus to put him to death. But found none, it says. And even though many false witnesses came forward, they found none. But at last, two false witnesses came forward. I hope I'm reading this right. And said, this fella said, "I'm able to destroy the temple of God and build it in 3 days." And we know what Jesus meant by that. He was speaking of his body, this temple. But they turned it around. But the only way they could really get him is to try to find some false witnesses to come in. Well, that's exactly what Jezebel did. And unfortunately, she succeeded, and they took him out. And they stoned him. In verse 15, back to Kings, it says, "And it came to pass, when Jezebel heard that Naboth had been stoned and was dead, that Jezebel said to Ahab, 'Arise, take possession of the vineyard of Naboth the Jezreelite.'" She fulfilled her promise to her husband. "I'll get it for you." And this is how she got it. He says here, "Go up, take possession, which he refused to give you for money, for Naboth is not alive but dead." But he stood. He stood on the scriptures. He stood on being right before God. And he paid for it with his blood. He paid for it on a false accusation. No, he didn't give you money, but he gave his blood to be right. He gave his life standing on what is truth, which they called a lie. And so it was in verse 16, when Ahab heard that Naboth was dead, that Ahab got up, went down to take possession of the vineyard of Naboth of Jezreelite. So he just gets up and goes down like a pouting baby, and now he gets what he wants. What he coveted, now he has it. Did Ahab and Jezebel, did they really get away with it? Well, God will summon a man that we haven't seen. And in this case, scholars tell us in about 6 years, by the man Elijah, to go meet Ahab on this terrible thing. Look at there in verse 17. And so he's going down. He's seeing, "This vineyard is mine now. It's mine. It's mine, mine," right? Well, then the word of the Lord came to Elijah the Tishbite, saying, "Arise, go down to meet Ahab, the king of Israel, who lives in Samaria." There he is in the vineyard. God sees. Don't miss that. There he is. There he is. I see him. There he is. Notice this. There he is. There in the vineyard of Naboth, where he has gone down to take possession of it. See, when one covets what is not theirs, guys, and they actually go out and they possess what wasn't theirs or wasn't in God's will or wasn't in God's plan, it begins to possess them. It begins to possess them, even to a point, as we see, and this is kind of extreme, right? But death will come. Some kind of death will come. Some kind of separation, some kind of elimination will come. It may not be a death, but it'll be something of a division, something of a divide. And so he's going down thinking that he's going to have some kind of joy or happiness with it. At least that's what he thought. But it won't be. Because look at verse 19. And then God says, "You shall speak to him, saying, 'Thus says the Lord, have you murdered and also taken possession? And you shall speak to him, saying, Thus says the Lord, in the place where dogs lick the blood of Naboth, dog shall lick your blood, even yours. And of course, we know that will happen next week. So Ahab said to Elijah, have you found me, O my enemy? I can't even enjoy my coveted prize, my what I've been coveting all this time, this wonderful, beautiful vineyard. And there you come. And he noticed, he says, have you found me, O enemy? Yes, sin will find you out, right? It will find us out. And this is what's taking place here. Guys, it's better to confess than to repress. Much better. God is not man's enemy, but man's remedy for redemption. Have you found me, O my enemy? I hope you don't see God as your enemy. I hope you allow the Holy Spirit, yes, to bring conviction. Conviction is good. Very good for us. It's healing. It's rejuvenating. It's spiritual. It's, God, you caught me. Forgive me, God. Forgive me. Yeah. Trial lawyers say this. Nobody gets away with the big one. Have you guys heard that before? And it's so true. One way or the other, a murderer, a burglar, they're going to tell on themselves. And it's real silly sometimes, you know, when you hear about this thing. Yeah, he was in a bar and he was talking about how he, you know, limb by limb, he cut this person. Really, you're going to start bragging about this thing? Because you're going to get caught. And he got caught. It all catches up to us at some point. You see, the eyes of God saw all that they did. Now, we could argue, well, God, why didn't you stop it? Why wouldn't you stop? You know, I don't know. Those are things you can ask God later on when you get to heaven. But he sees all things. He knows all things. Ahab is to be blamed for Naboth's murder. Ahab's to be blamed for it. And then he answered, Elijah says, I have found you because you have sold yourself to do evil in the sight of the Lord. Wow. God clearly held Ahab responsible for all of this. You know, hey, don't sell yourself to do evil. Brothers and sisters, you're better than that, man. You got a loving Father, a precious Lord who loves us. Let's not sell ourselves to do evil. And that's so easy to do, isn't it? It's so easy just to, you know what? You know, it's just easier for me to go the wide way than stay on the narrow, man. You know, kind of deal. At least we think that sometimes. Don't do that. Don't sell yourself. And here he sold himself to do evil. And he's responsible for this sin. He's responsible for the sin as a husband who didn't take the lead. He's responsible for this sin as a king, even though he shirked his responsibility toward both his wife and Israel. And the one that he should have protected, he kills. He says in verse 21, behold, I will bring calamity on you. I will take away your posterity. And will cut off from Ahab every male in Israel, so he won't have a successor, both bond and free. And I will, he says, make your house like the house of Jeroboam, the son of Nebat, and like the house of Baasha, the son of Ahijah. Remember, we studied them, and God just took out every male from them. They have no lineage. They have no posterity. And now he says, I'm going to do that to you because of the provocation which you have provoked me to anger and made Israel sin. And let me tell you, when we make or man makes God's children to sin, you better be understanding that that angers God. When one of his children, whether it's an adult children or little children, when someone provokes them to sin, makes them to sin, it provokes God's anger. Mark 8:36 says, for what will it profit a man if he gains the whole world and loses his own soul? Or what will a man give in exchange for his soul? He goes on and says in verse 23, and concerning Jezebel, the Lord also spoke, saying, the dogs shall eat Jezebel by the wall of Jezreel. The dogs shall eat whoever belongs to Ahab and dies in the city. And the birds of the air shall eat whoever dies in the field. I mean, that's one heck of a way to go. And we're going to see that come to pass as we get into 2 Kings. But Jezebel took a man's life for her selfish husband, and soon her life will be taken in this most gross manner, having her carcass eaten by a dog instead of being buried. He says, but there's more, forgive me. But there was no one like Ahab who sold himself to do wickedness in the sight of the Lord, because Jezebel, his wife, stirred him up. And he behaved very abominably in following idols according to all that the Amorites had done, whom the Lord had cast out before the children of Israel. See, God holds the husbands who follow their wives into sin to a special accountability. He followed his wife right into this sin. That's not a good thing. So wrapping this up, verse 27, and so it was when Ahab heard those words that he tore his clothes, notice, and put sackcloth on his body and fasted and laid in sackcloth and went about mourning. Now this is a heavy thing here, because this shows the prophecy here of judgment was an invitation to repentance. He responded the right way. And when Ahab responded that way to that invitation, God's grace and mercy was present. Whether you and I like it or not, it was there. And the word of the Lord came to Elijah the Tishbite saying, verse 29, see how Ahab has humbled himself before me? Because he has humbled himself before me, I will not bring calamity in his days. In the days of his son, I will bring the calamity on his house. In other words, I will not begin this ending of his legacy until after he dies. And we will begin it with his sons. But as we will see, guys, in chapter 22, this humility phase will play its way out. And once again, pride will set in. God will keep his word not to bring the calamity in Ahab's days. A man by the name of Trapp said this: 3 years later, Ahab was dead under God's judgment. He says this: I will recompense his temporary repentance with a temporary deliverance. See, don't mistake God's grace and mercy for his approval. Let me say this again. Don't mistake God's grace and mercy for his approval. Man, engage it, man. Embrace it. Repent. See, he expects repentance with results. Yes, God said, look at him. He's humbled himself. That's the grace of God. You and I would say, that dude, he may just be playing, but at this point, he's actually broken. Great. Beautiful. But now, show it. Bring results. Bring the fruit of it. That's what we're not going to see next chapter. We're not going to see the fruit of it. It should. You know that word there, repentance, means a changed mind. It means a reversal of thought. It's a military word. You heard it. It's that word about face. You're going in one direction, and you take that full 30-inch step, turn around, and now you're going in the next direction. It's action. Repentance comes with action. Repentance comes with, if I can say, with proof of it. It may become slow, but at least you see some proof of it, that he's repented. Change of mind and about face. And unfortunately, we won't see that. Matthew 3:8, therefore, bear fruits worthy of repentance. And may we understand that. And may we be humbled by God's grace and mercy for us. Amen.
1: 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Or get a hold of us the old-fashioned way. Our phone number here is 540-373-8683. Again, that number is 540-373-8683. 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

we should sing. I just looked it up. The word sing, singing, song, sang appear in the scripture 206 times. It's a very common expression. Here's a sampling. And there are hundreds of them, so I won't go through them. Here's just a sampling. There was singing at creation. You would expect that, right? It's one of the biggest events ever. Creation, God created the heavens and the earth. Choirs of angels sang. God said this in Job 38, the morning stars sang together and all the angels shouted for joy. There was singing at creation. In the Bible, there is singing for redemption. When King Hezekiah formed a revival in Jerusalem and the priests and the Levites and the people got together during the sacrifices, we are told that they sang about their redemption, their atonement. You know, you and I should never get tired of singing songs about the cross, about the blood of Jesus Christ. I know in some progressive churches there's a movement to pull the blood out of the worship. No, pour it into the worship. We should never tire of singing about our redemption. And here's why. It's going to be our theme in heaven. You don't believe me, you should read Revelation chapter 5, where the Lamb opens up the scroll and everybody says, you are worthy to open the scroll and unloose the seals, for you were slain and have redeemed us to God by your blood out of every tongue, tribe, nation, and people. Front and center in heaven. Then, there was even singing in confrontation. Did you know that in the Old Testament, 2 Chronicles 20, when Israel was facing a battle, King Jehoshaphat appointed singers to walk ahead of the army, singing to the Lord and praising. I don't know if he wanted to get rid of his worship team or... But I think he was onto something. You know, we even sing, right? This is how I fight my battles. This is how I fight my battles. My friend Michael W. Smith wrote that great anthem of praise. It's by singing. Then there's singing for celebration. Remember James chapter 5? Is any among you suffering? Let him pray. Is anyone cheerful? Let him sing psalms. You ever find yourself singing worship songs during the day? Something makes you happy and you just automatically want to pour that out. And then I should mention this. There's also singing in affliction, which doesn't make much sense to some people because you go, well, if you're happy, I can understand that you sing, but that's a natural expression. But when you're suffering, what Paul and Silas did, you know the story in Acts 16, they were shackled in the Philippian jail, and it says at midnight they lifted up their voices and they sang praise or hymns to God. Most people would be sulking. They were singing. Charles Spurgeon put it this way, any fool can sing in the day. It is easy to sing when we can read the notes by daylight, but the skillful singer is he who can sing when there is not a ray of light to read by. Songs in the night come only from God. If you've ever read Fox's Book of Martyrs, case after case of martyrs went to their death singing songs of praise. Now, I'm going to bring something up because it always gets brought up whenever you say that part of our worship is singing. You always have somebody who goes, but I'm not a good singer. And, you know, my response used to be, well, that's okay, but here's my response now, get over it. Really, you know? And what I mean by that is you have the voice God Almighty gave you, for good or bad. But you have the voice God Almighty gave you, and I think God believes it is more than an adequate instrument for you to praise Him, especially since the Bible says it's as easy as this. Ready? Make a joyful noise unto the Lord. So if your voice sounds like, that's a noise. And if you're joyful, that's a joyful noise. I had a camp counselor who told me this. He goes, if you have a good voice, you should be honoring God with it. If God gave you a bad voice, give it back to

0: The question is not, do I have a voice? The question is, do I have a song? Robert Ingersoll was an atheist, but he was called the great agnostic. This is over 100 years ago, or more than the 1800s. He was so opposed to Christian music that he made sure that the invitation when he died for his funeral in capital letters said, no singing will be allowed. I'll just tell you right now, when I kick the bucket, there will be singing. You'll be rejoicing. Now, just a quick note before we get into the next one. This is to worship leaders, and I know that this goes out to people all over the country and hopefully the world. But let me just tell you, if you're a worship leader, why churches that you lead may not sing, and you're wanting to say, come on, sing, sing, get it out. There's some reasons people don't sing. Reason number one, they don't know the songs. Reason number two, not every song works well for congregational singing. Number three, you're singing in the wrong key. Too high, too low. I know it's not easy because everybody sings differently, but the rule of thumb for safety is to do it around the key of C. That's like the sweet spot, key of C. The lowest should be the key of A, the highest should be the key of D. Has to be in the right key. Number four, reasons why people don't sing, the congregation can't hear themselves singing. If it's too quiet, people won't sing. If it's too loud, people cannot hear themselves or people around them to sing. And then number five, a reason some people won't sing is because it is not a worship environment as much as it's a performance environment. And I'm all for musical, artistic display and creative lighting. I like that, but you got to make sure it never distracts people from worship. Our team has a motto that we should complement the worship, not compete with the worship. So their worship was biblical, their worship was vocal. Third, their worship was musical. Go back to verse 27, the dedication of Jerusalem. They sought to bring out the Levites in their places. And notice how they're celebrating both with thanksgiving and singing. Here it is, with cymbals and stringed instruments and harps. Go down to verse 35. And certain of the priests' sons, with trumpets, and I'm not going to read their names, but there's now trumpets. And then again in verse 41, trumpets are mentioned. So they didn't just sing, but they sang accompanied with musical instruments. Musical instruments have always been a part of worship throughout the scriptures. In Psalm 150, praise him with the sound of the trumpet, that's mentioned here. Praise him with stringed instruments and flutes, mentioned here. Praise him with loud cymbals. Praise him with clashing cymbals. You see, it's been long known that if you can add melody and music to words, it will heighten the effect of the impact of those words. It will stick in the memory longer. You know what that's like. You hear an old song you haven't heard in a long time and you know the words. It has stuck. This is how advertisers live and breathe. They are spending millions of dollars to come up with little tunes that you will remember. I still remember L.J. Snow, the Ford man, the Jolly Ford dealer. I can sing the song that I heard on the radio when I was a little kid in Southern California. So music can do that. So the reason music is added to vocals in worship is for a very simple reason. Worship songs or hymns embody truth, embody theology, doctrines of sin, doctrines of redemption, especially the old hymns. There was a depth of teaching and theology, and here's why. We want to reinforce what they're hearing from the pulpit. We want to provide music that they're going to remember and sing throughout the week and throughout a lifetime. If we give it a tune, it will reinforce it.
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0: Hi, I'm Skip Heitzig, pastor of Calvary Church in Albuquerque, New Mexico, and the author of the devotional, Soaring Above It All. If you're a believer who longs to see the big picture of God's Word, but maybe you felt overwhelmed or you've been unable to make all the pieces of God's story fit together, I wrote Soaring Above It All for you. From Genesis to Revelation, I've highlighted the Bible's big picture, distilling key passages, events, people, themes, and significance. This approachable overview of Scripture will help you stay engaged in God's Word daily. My hope is that as you read through the Bible, this devotional will enable you to better understand God's truth and His heart and plan for your life. 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
0: I've always loved this. I've shared it over the years. Martin Luther, some of my greatest quotes on music come from Luther. Luther said this, "Next to theology, I give to music the highest place and honor. Music is one of the most magnificent and delightful presents God has given us." And then he said this. This is probably my favorite thing he said. "If any man despises music, as all fanatics do, for him I have no liking. For music is a gift and grace of God, not an invention of men. Thus it drives out the devil and makes people cheerful. Then one forgets all wrath, impurity, and other devices." Now, I do want to say this, and I'm not picking on any particular group, but it needs to be said, and that is the churches of Christ, and you know that they're in every community, do not believe in adding instruments to vocal worship. They think it's wrong, and the reason they think it's wrong is they say instruments are not commanded in the New Testament, and they should not be used in the church, and that the only thing that should be used in the church is the voice that God gave you. The Old Testament was mechanical instruments of music. The New Testament believer's instrument is his or her voice. But it would seem odd, would it not, if you have music written about so often in the Old Testament, and music written about often in the future, Book of Revelation, there's going to be all sorts of musical expression in heaven as well as singing. It would be odd to have it here and there, but then not right here. And you go, well, why do people say you shouldn't have music in church? Well, it's because of two particular verses of Scripture. One is Ephesians 5, where it says, "Speaking to one another in psalms, hymns, and spiritual songs, making melody in your heart to the Lord." And in the book of Colossians, "Teaching and admonishing one another in psalms, hymns, and spiritual songs." And here's what they say. There's no instrument mentioned in those verses. Okay. Singing is not mentioned in those verses. It just says speaking to one another in psalms, hymns, and spiritual songs. Admonishing, teaching one another. There's no mention of singing. And if you think, well, you're getting now a little weird with that, here's the point I'm making. It's always dangerous to develop a doctrine based on what's not in a text. The argument from silence is often a flawed argument. Though the New Testament does not explicitly mention musical instruments, the New Testament also doesn't explicitly forbid musical instruments. I mean, along the same token, I could say, well, the Bible doesn't explicitly mention cars, airplanes, golf clubs, smartphones, Do you use them? Why? You shouldn't. It's not written about in the Bible. That's a flawed argument. Also, churches that forbid music often have stained glass windows, which are also not mentioned in Scripture. And also, churches that forbid music also pass offering plates, which are not mentioned in Scripture, or make announcements from the pulpit, which are not mentioned in Scripture. You could go on and on. Now, another word to worship leaders. My encouragement is, if you are a worship leader in a church, mix old songs with new songs. Yes, I know what the Bible says about singing a new song to the Lord. I know that there's always fresh expressions. I'm a big advocate for that. I've preached on that. But as a worship leader, you should always stay in touch with your roots as well. So a mix is, I think, healthy. And here's something you'll notice. When you sing an older song, either a hymn or an older worship song, there are people in your congregation that immediately make an emotional connection. Oh, yeah, I remember that song. And what they're remembering is what God was doing in their lives when they first started singing those songs. So you will serve your congregations and you will serve the Lord by mixing the old with the new. That's the first little note to worship leaders. Also, be sensitive to the fact that not everyone can stand on their feet for 30 minutes straight. We're not all young anymore. We're not all as energetic as we used to be. In our hearts we are, we think we are, until we look in the mirror and we discover, oh yes, that's the guy I am. So some of us have knee problems and hip problems and back issues, so perhaps mix it up a little bit of standing and sitting, relaxing. Just a thought. So their worship, back to Nehemiah, their worship was biblical, it was vocal, it was musical, and I'll close with this. Their worship was joyful. Their worship was joyful. Verse 27, I'm taking you back there again, at the dedication of the wall of Jerusalem, they sought out Levites in all their places to bring them to Jerusalem to, look at the word, celebrate the dedication with gladness. Now go all the way over to verse 43. Also that day, they offered great sacrifices and rejoiced. Notice the word rejoiced. For God made them rejoice with great joy. The women and the children also rejoiced so that, I love this. You ready for this? So that the joy of Jerusalem was heard afar off. Joy. The first time I saw people singing from their hearts and not just following a liturgy, I'd never seen it before. It was amazing. It was a little unnerving. I saw people with their hands up. I thought, I'm not going to do that. But it was genuine. They weren't just reciting something. They were bubbling over with joy. Psalm 16 says, in your presence is fullness of joy, and at your right hand there are pleasures forevermore. Psalm 95, O come, let us sing to the Lord. Let us shout joyfully to the rock of our salvation. Let us come before his presence with thanksgiving. Let us shout joyfully to him with psalms. When I was a kid and my parents said, you're going to church, I didn't smile. Okay, kind of frowned. When I go to church, and I'm here just about every day of the week, it's a joy. It's a joy. David said, I was glad when they said to me, let us go to the house of the Lord. I was glad. You know, most bars have a thing called happy hour. Saturday night at 6:30 in this building is happy hour. Tomorrow morning at 9 o'clock is happy hour. Tomorrow morning at 11 o'clock is happy hour. It's Spurgeon, I love what he said. He said, our happy God should be worshipped by a happy people. That is not to say you should come to church and fake it and put a fake smile in your, hi, bless your heart. No, don't fake it. Don't plaster a happy face on. Truth be told, some people weep during worship songs. God touches them deeply. At the same time, they can have deep, abiding joy. You can have a sad countenance and a happy heart. You can have a happy circumstance and a sad heart. So, the joy, the Bible says here in Nehemiah, the joy of the Lord is your strength. So these are four elements of their worship. There are four more. There might even be five, but I'm going to stop with four more. And we're going to cover that next week. But their worship was biblical, their worship was vocal, their worship was musical, and their worship was joyful. Now back to that thought that I just mentioned, that you can have sad circumstances and a happy heart. And you can have happy circumstances and a sad heart. And you know, it is always about your heart, who you really are inside before God. It counts. We've said it so many times. God wants you. He wants your heart. He wants the real you. And I realize that not everybody that comes to a worship service is actually worshiping God, because not everybody that comes to a church service or a worship service has a relationship with God. And they kind of look at those of us who worship like I did when I first went to Calvary Chapel of Costa Mesa and saw kids with their hands raised and they were happy. And I just thought, ee. I mean, I'm watching it. They look happy. It looks genuine, but I haven't entered into that. I don't know what they're drinking, but I kind of want some of it. And I say that because just about every church service we have, people come, they're invited. They're watching the worship. They're seeing what seems to be a true, honest, not fake devotion toward what people believe in. But that person is an observer of that and has not entered into that. And so I always like to give an invitation, at least when I have time for it, that if somebody here doesn't have a relationship with the living God, you haven't entered into a covenant with God where you've surrendered your life to Him, you've asked Him to take over, you've turned from your sin and turned to Him, you can do that. You can become a worshiper, a son, a daughter, in covenant with the living God, having an ongoing personal relationship with Him.
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3: Hey, this is Dave with Agents for Christ. Welcome to another Evangelism Minute. You know, I think the hardest place to evangelize can be in your own home, especially if everyone in your family are non-believers. I was raised in an alcoholic home, so when I got saved, it didn't go over very well with my family. I was mocked and made fun of, and it was a pretty lonely place at times. The only thing I could do was pray and try to walk in the Spirit and be a light. In these situations, less words is sometimes more. The best thing to do is live the gospel. Pray that God will open their eyes to the truth. My mom and dad later came to Christ, not because I had some great words to convince them, but because the Spirit of God shined through my broken heart. Psalm 28:6 says, "Praise the Lord, for he has heard my cry for mercy." For more evangelism resources, go to gottracts.com. That's GOTTRACTS.com.

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2: And today is just unhinged. It's just nuts what's going on today. People don't even know what a woman is today. So it's just nuts. Crazy stuff today. But it started turning back then. And it was just crazy stuff. And so it's like, okay, drunkenness, alcoholism is a sin. No, but it's a disease today. And I said, okay, then if a person is an alcoholic, what medicine do they go to the pharmacy to get? Is there a pill that's called for alcoholics only? Take two of these and call me in the morning. I mean, what pill? I can see you got cancer, you got diabetes, okay, those are diseases. But now, you like porn, that's a sin. The Bible says you look with lust in your eye, that's a sin. No, he's a sex addict. What pill you get for that? It's insane stuff. So we see that Satan is slick. This dude is slick. Don't think he's not slick. And so today, you even have Christians that even start saying stuff like this. And you talk to them, it's like, you talk like the world. You sound just like them. When we're supposed to have the mind of Christ, when we're supposed to be diving into the word of God and have the word coming forth from us, instead, we talk like the world instead of the word. And it's a sad thing to see. And they're sick. They have a disease. Oh, really? Now, a sin can cause a disease. It can. You are out there fooling around and you come up with some kind of disease. Yeah, that can happen. Yeah, that sure can. But the act itself is not a disease. That's a purposeful thing. That's you to go to the ABC store and get a pack, six pack or a carton and pop the seal, flip one out, put it in between your two fingers, put it up to your lips, light it, and suck it down to, that's you doing that. Can't blame no disease for that. That's you. That's nuts. Your body is the temple of the Holy Spirit. Crazy stuff. But I can't help it because it's a disease. No, you can't help it because you have allowed your body to be addicted to nicotine. You did that. You did that on your own. Don't blame the outcome, which is now lung cancer and all that. No. You did that. You caused your body to be addicted to that foreign whatever substance. Yeah. No different than many of us. We have a love affair with food. Oh, we don't want to talk about that. Now that's one that's the disease. That's a disease, folks. I got the disease. I like food. Absolutely crazy. Crazy stuff. But see, this is the kind of world we live in. God doesn't change. And now, because we have modernized things, we got all kind of stuff that makes our body addicted. My name is Pastor Tony, and I'm a sugarholic. I like sweets, and I allow my body to be addicted to sweets. I got to have something sweet after every meal. I need some chocolate, Reese's preferably. But if some cookies around, that'd do. So see, we and then we're, yeah, that's the one that's the disease. All the rest of them, No, it's just we sinning too by causing our bodies to be addicted. Sugar is just like cocaine. Just like cocaine can tear us up. We just messed up. But God's word doesn't change. We just got to understand what's going on, that our bodies, the Bible says in Psalm 139, we're fearfully and wonderfully made. We are. But we can throw some foreign stuff in there that can cause our bodies to not operate like God wants us to operate. And we just got to be mindful. Just know, God's word doesn't change. It does not change. Look at verses 143 and 144. It says, trouble and anguish have overtaken me, yet your commandments are my delight. The righteousness of your testimonies is everlasting. Give me understanding and I shall live. Now, the psalmist said in verse 143 that trouble and anguish have overtaken me. Now, the Hebrew word for overtaken is matzah, M-A-T-S-A, matzah, and it means to find, overtake, or strike. Now, please understand that Satan is always trying to track us down and overtake and strike us. 1 Peter 5:8 says, the devil walks about like a roaring lion, seeking whom he may devour. That's all. He wants to devour us. He's not fooling too much with those who don't know the Lord. You know, he already got them. He's going around seeking whom he may devour. Us, people of God. Do you remember what God told Cain in Genesis 4 and verse 7? He told him, if you do well, will you not be accepted? And if you do not do well, here it is, sin lies at the door and its desire is for you, but you shall rule over it. God told Cain that sin lies at the door of your life, seeking to pounce. This is now going into the Hebrew definition, seeking to pounce on you like a lion laying in the tall grass, ready to attack its prey. That's what sin is doing. It's crouching down like a lion in the tall grass, just waiting on the opportunity to pounce on us. That is what the Hebrew says in that particular verse. And what the psalmist is conveying in this chapter, he says, trouble and anguish is seeking to overtake him, yet your commandments are my delight. He was saying that he didn't just delight in God's word during the good times, but he also delighted in God's word when trouble and anguish came his way too. I just wonder, what about you? Do you only delight in God's word and church when promotions and new jobs and a mysterious check comes in the mail with your name on it? You know, can you still delight in God's word when you get fired or divorced? When the ends aren't meeting and Satan is whispering in your ear, I thought your God would supply all your needs according to your riches and glory. Can you still delight in God's word when trouble and anguish comes your way? Or when everything's good, you know, everything's going good, you know, and you're like, oh, I can delight in God's word. I bet you can. But when the storms come, can you still delight? When trouble and anguish comes your way, can you still delight? Job went through that. He went through stuff that we wouldn't even wish on our worst enemy. And someone said, well, you know, Job, he was by himself, but he had his wife. He didn't have his wife. His wife said, won't you just curse God and die? Thanks a lot for the support. Appreciate that. Curse God and die? Mrs. Job, are you serious? Don't you just curse God and just give it up and die? Just, in other words, just die, Job. Just die. That's crazy. But that guy said, oh, naked I came into the world, and naked I'm going to leave. The Lord giveth, the Lord taketh away. Blessed be the name of the Lord. See, that's why that book is in the Bible, for stuff like that, showing us how to bless God when trouble and anguish comes our way. Is our relationship with God solid enough where we can rejoice in God when trouble and anguish come our way? In the 30 years that I've been here, I've seen trouble and anguish. I've seen it. And being able to, as the song said, praise him in the storm. To be able to do that, I had to learn how to do that. See, you got to get over the anger, get over the resentment, get over the hatred, get over the woe is me. You got to get over that in order to praise him in the storm. You can't praise him in the storm. You got hatred and anger and bitterness all in your heart. So you won't praise him. You kick God to the curb, you know, until the storm passes. I told you all of us are either about to go into a storm, in the middle of the storm, or just coming out of one. Simple as that. That's just how it is. Why? Because our adversary, the devil, walks about like a roaring lion seeking whom he may devour. He's always looking to devour. He's always crouching down in the tall grass of life, looking at us. When the Lord said to Satan, have you considered my faith?

0: faithful servant Job, the Hebrew word for consider is a word that means have you studied him? Have you looked at him to know, and that's the word, to know his ins and outs, his strengths and weaknesses. And Satan said, I've been doing that for a long time. I've been checking him out. I've been considering. He said, I've been considering him long enough to know that, hey, I've been trying to get at him, but you've been protecting him. You have this hedge around him that I believe are angels. Psalm 34, verse 7, the angels encamp around about those who fear him, and he couldn't get to them. And definitely, Satan, that's his job. But the question is, can we delight in God's word during that time? The psalmist said, I would delight in God's word in the good and the bad times. Now, the psalmist understood that whenever trouble and anguish came his way, or whatever it was, God allowed it in his life. And he understood that God was righteous. And his righteousness and testimonies are everlasting. Meaning that God has, don't miss this, God has an everlasting purpose for the trouble and anguish he allows in our lives. Oh, here's a verse that you won't find in too many memory cards. You know, you get them cards, you know, but you get your little card, a little index card to show you how to memorize verses. This is one that you won't see in there. It's 1 Peter 5:10. It says, after you have suffered a while, perfect, establish, strengthen, and settle you. When will God perfect us, establish, strengthen, and settle us? When we have suffered a while. Oh, we don't want to hear that. I know about you. I don't want to hear that. But it's after we have suffered a while. Perfect, strengthen, establish, settle us. After we've suffered a while. See, all of these things, they make us more like Jesus Christ. Isaiah 53 verse 3 says, he is despised and rejected of men, a man of sorrows, acquainted with grief. He was despised and we did not esteem him. So Jesus went through trouble and anguish, and his followers, that's us, will experience the same thing. Jesus said, if they persecuted me, why do you think you're gonna miss out on that persecution? He said, if you're a follower of mine, you're gonna get some of that smoke too. And we all know, we get it. We get it. See, these are the things that make us more like Jesus Christ. Did you know it's not the good times? It's not the checks and the mails. It's not the blessings of the Lord, the house and the car and the different car and the more clothes and wardrobe. That doesn't make us more like Christ. Watch this, watch this, watch this. That makes us thankful and grateful. But what makes us more like Christ is when we are suffering. And when trouble and anguish comes our way, that makes us like Christ. When folks are crucifying us and we're able to say, Father, forgive them, for they know not what they do. Even when they were stoning Stephen, you remember, as you can tell, I'm in the book of Acts in my own personal reading. In Acts 7, They were stoning Stephen, and he said, Lord, don't charge them with this sin. Where did he get that from? Ah, when Jesus said, hey, Father, forgive them, for they know not what they do. He was saying, Father, forgive them, the ones who put him on the cross. When you can pray for your enemies who've been crucifying you, that's when you know you're becoming like Christ. Not when you got some mysterious check in the mail. No. It's when you can pray that prayer. That means that all of the mess is out of your heart. You don't have any anger and bitterness and resentment. It's gone. It's out. When you can pray for your enemies, I say it all the time. When did God bless Job double? You remember at the end, he got blessed with double. He had, you know, kids and all that stuff. All that stuff was taken away. All the stuff killed. All the, God blessed him double after he prayed for his friends. When he was able to pray for those who were saying, Job, won't you just confess your sin? You, this has happened to you because of your sin. Just confess your sin and, you know, get it over with. You know, Job said, man, I didn't do anything, you know. He didn't know anything about the conversation between God and the devil. He just know he was in the middle of that. And here's the thing. When he prayed for his friends, we read at the end, Job 42, that God blessed him double. I'd never forget that God blessed our church double when I was able to pray for those who tried to crucify me. God, once I got it all out of my heart and realized it was all because of me, really, my sin and my mess, and God finally took me to the woodshed and put me over his knee. And after that, after I got over that and said, okay, I take my spanking like a big boy. And it was a good one. It, you know, one of the ones where, you know, you got to pull down the pants and get it. So once I pulled the pants up, tightened the belt, and began to pray, God blessed us double. He blessed us double. I couldn't believe it. I couldn't believe what God was doing. I could not believe it. So I lived this. And this is how we become like Christ. And so, matter of fact, just last week, got a phone call. I get phone calls from pastors around the country. You know, I'm dealing with this. How do I deal with this? You know, I tell you people leaving church and blah, blah, blah, blah. And I get a chance to talk to them because I've been through it. I've been through it. And now, you know, when I used to be the punk little kid on the block, start as a young pastor in his 20s, and now here I am, folks calling me now. I'm considered the big brother now. Hey, big bro. I'm like, hey, Unc. When did I become uncle now? Hey, Unc, this your nephew in ministry, you know. And I say, yikes. I become an old dude now, you know. You know, it's just a trip. You know, I got guys calling me Unc all over the country. Hey, Unc. Uncle, good night. Because, you know, been through that. So when do we become like Christ? Is when we're able to go through and come out better and not bitter when we go through our trouble and anguish. That's when we become like Christ. And the psalmist, notice how he didn't ask to be spared of the trouble and anguish. He just asked for understanding so he could continue to live for God. That's all he was asking for. Just want a little understanding. That's all. Let me conclude with this. In this message, the purity of the word, we saw how the word of God has the power to purify and refine our lives and make us more like Jesus Christ. And one of the ways he uses to purify or refine us is trouble and anguish. These things have a way of getting us back focused on the things of God if we will allow it. So spend more time this week. Spend more time this week in the word of God. There's a lot of stuff coming on. I'm challenged. I'm letting you know. My name is Pastor Tony Clark, and I'm challenged because the NBA season kicked off. You know, the World Series is about to kick off, and you know, and that can be a whole lot of TV. A lot of TV. And so I'm like, okay, all right, here's the test. Here's the test. Because, you know, I can easily, you know, okay, I can watch a game. Okay, all right. And then I said, I'm going to watch a little bit of the second game next, you know, the game watching me. And then I stumble up the stairs and fall in the bed. And I wanted to spend some time with the word before I get in the bed. And I'm already in the bed, tongue hanging out. And I'm challenged this week. So we got to spend that time. And if you ask the Lord to, now I'm going to tell you, so I, I, I challenge you. If you ask the Lord, Lord, if during the day I'm too busy, wake me up in the night to spend time with you. And he will. He will. And when he does, don't look at your, because your eyes are wide awake. Don't look over at that clock or that phone and say, oh, no, I'm going back to sleep. You asked him to wake you up. He will do it. He will do it. So spend more time in the Word of God this week. So when, not if, so when trouble and anguish comes your way, you know where to run to. You'll run to his word and you'll find great delight to be able to read something that's pure. In the impure world that we live, every time you turn around, there's something impure. Somebody half naked and half, it's like every time you turn, it's just something to pollute our eyes and mind and stuff. And it's like, oh, to be able to turn to something that is so pure. If you ever gone, you know, overseas or Hawaii or different places, and you've seen the clarity of the water and that aqua green blue water, we can turn to something that's pure. And it's going to seem foreign to us at first, because we've been swimming in, like, the Jordan River is one of the most polluted waters. It's like we've been swimming in the Jordan, and then you get to the crystal clear of something where you can look down and see the fish swimming in the water. We get to get into the purity of the Word of God, something that's pure, that's righteous and holy, something that represents God. And we can, it take a little while for us to focus. Our eyes are, you know, we're trying to focus and our mind's not connecting, and because we've just been in the polluted world. And we're trying to read something that is so clear and crystal and pure and right and holy. So don't give up during that time. Don't say, oh, man, this is, I don't know what that. No, keep reading. Keep drudging through. Keep going. You know, you get the Chronicles, 9 chapters of names. Just, you know, don't lose heart. You know, just realize God didn't forget them and God doesn't forget you. To keep that in mind. God has your name written down. You skipping all over their name and stuff. You don't want God skipping over you. You know? So what? You can't pronounce them. Just try your best. I jack them up every time. I go through the Bible 100 times. I'm going to jack up those names 100 times. You know? And just keep reading. That's the point. Keep reading. Keep allowing yourself to be purified with the Word of God. Let's pray. Lord, thank you so much for your word. Thank you for being so good to us and sharing your word and your truth with us. And so, God, we pray, pour out your spirit upon us. Lord, give us a hunger and a thirst for your word and for righteousness. And Lord, may we be able to say, Lord, Father, forgive them, for they know not what they do. And Lord, we just pray that we'll have a heart for lost souls, a heart for your word, a heart for prayer, and a heart for those things of God. And Lord, help us to have a balance as sporting events and all kind of things are coming our way. Lord, help us to balance those things. Help us to, Lord, just not neglect you altogether. Lord, forgive us. Have mercy. Lord, help us to draw closer to you. You said draw near to you, and you draw near to us. And Lord, we want you near. We want you close. So draw near to us, we pray in Jesus' name. Amen.
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1: Hundreds and thousands and millions of people have never learned how to die to themselves. So they don't know the experience of the cross of Jesus Christ. You see, it's not the short time, it's longevity. That's important. And it all depends on your relationship with Jesus Christ today and how you're learning and how you're rooting and grounding yourself in the Word of God.

Welcome to Somebody Loves You Radio, the Bible teaching ministry of Roel Reese in Diamond Bar, California. We're thankful to have you along with us as Roel returns to 1 Corinthians for an illuminating look at what it means to trade the wisdom of the world for the foolishness of God. The idea of

in the world. I don't know why, but people always get hung up with the instrument instead of the message. And we shouldn't do that. We should never, ever, ever take the glory for anything that God has in our lives. He deserves all the glory and all the honor. We would not be today what we are because of him, that we are who we are. He takes up one, he takes on the other. He can do whatever he desires in our lives. And so Paul the apostle was one of the great apostles of Jesus Christ. And Paul never, never took the credit for himself. He always gave exaltation and he always pointed to Jesus Christ. And the way he starts out in verse 18, he says, "For the message of the cross is foolishness to those who are perishing." Imagine what he says here. The word message here literally should be in the Greek preaching. The preaching of what? The cross of Jesus Christ. We don't preach ourselves, but we preach Jesus Christ crucified and resurrected. That's the message. We are the messengers, and we have the message. And the message is the cross. The cross of Jesus Christ. Now, what's interesting about here is that his first message, here as we see it, is pointing to that message of the cross of Jesus Christ, which is opposite of all that men consider to be true wisdom. The wisdom of this world, Paul said, is foolishness. But the world looks at the cross as foolishness. And yet, through the cross of Jesus Christ, it is the power unto salvation to everyone who believes in Jesus Christ. But to those who are perishing, notice what he's saying here. To those who are perishing, he says, "For the message of the cross is foolishness to those who are perishing, but to us who are being saved, it is the power of God." Now, I found something interesting here. That as he says, "But to us who are being saved," I thought we were saved. You notice when he said being saved. There is a problem in many times with Christians, and I think a doctrine that has been discussed for a long, long time is eternal security. Eternal security. In eternal security, they say that they believe that once you're saved, you can never lose your salvation. That's what they teach. And yet the Bible says that salvation is the free gift of God. Okay? And Jesus, in speaking in the Gospel of John, chapter 15, between the vine and the branches, he says, "He who abides in me," notice, abides in me, he's grafted in to the vine, or what? Will continue to be fruitful. Then he talks about how the vine, he takes, he trims it, and those branches that are not bringing forth fruit, he cuts them off and he puts them in the fire to be burned. But those that are truly saved and are continuing in faith in Jesus Christ every day, what does he do? He doesn't cut them off, he trims them to bring forth more fruit. More fruit. So many times as you talk to people in the church, over the last 40 years, I've seen it happen. Where people come to know the Lord, they get saved and they get excited. And then it's like the parable that Jesus gave us of four types of hearers. Those, number one, that have no faith. Those that are emotional hearers. They come, they listen for a little while, they get excited. But eventually, over a couple weeks, months, they fall away. And then the third group is the ones that come to church, they like what they hear, but the things of the world are more convenient to them and more powerful, so they never really, truly come to faith in Jesus Christ. But the fourth are the best. Those are the true believers. Those that come and hear, and they do what God's word says, they bring forth 30, 60, and 100-fold in fruit. We have to be fruitful, not unfruitful. And one of the things about the cross of Jesus Christ, it focuses on who Christ truly is. When he went to the cross and he died for the sins of the world. And that's why Jesus, in Matthew, in chapter 16, verse 24, remember he said, "If anybody desires to come after me, let him deny himself
and take up his cross and

0: follow me. The cross, the instrument of death. If you want to live, you got to learn how to die first so that God can resurrect you in fullness of life. And that's a problem that I think we have within the church today, that hundreds and thousands and millions of people have never learned how to die to themselves. So they don't know the experience of the cross of Jesus Christ. You see, it's not the short time, it's longevity. Where will you be 30, 40 years from tonight in the Lord? That's important. And it all depends on your relationship with Jesus Christ today. And how you're learning, and how you're rooting and grounding yourself in the Word of God. Because we are living in very dangerous days. We're living in days of apostasy. Many people where you sit tonight, sit where you sit tonight, and they're gone today. They're gone. Many of them are back in the world. And at one time they sat right where you're sitting. And they were saying amen to the messages of God. And then at the same time, you think about the value of the cross, as Paul is talking about here. The message or the preaching of the cross, the instrument of death, is stupidity or foolishness to those who are perishing, non-believers. They don't want to hear it. They don't want to hear it. But then Paul takes it positive. He says, but to us who are being saved, it is the power, the dunamis power of God. It's a transition. It's a transformation. It's the power of God that has transformed me into the image of Jesus Christ, but he's made me a new creation in Christ Jesus. And the power of the cross has not only the power to transform us, but has the power to forgive us for our sins. If there was no cross, there would be no gospel and there would be no salvation without the cross. That's the reason that Jesus had to go to the cross and die for the sins of the world. When he was in the Garden of Gethsemane, remember the disciples? They were sitting there and they fell asleep. And what did Jesus do? He went three times and he got on his knees and he said, Father, if there's any other way to the cross, show me, not my will, but thy will be done. And finally, what did he do? He submitted to the will of the Father to go to the cross and to die for the sins of the world. Otherwise, we would have no hope, no hope at all. Check this out. In verse 19, he quotes now from the Old Testament, from the book of Isaiah 29:14, to confirm what he's saying here. He's going to quote, he says, for it is written, Isaiah 29:14, I will destroy the wisdom of the wise. See, all these philosophers, all these people with great knowledge and wisdom in the world. And I will bring to nothing the understanding of the prudent. Notice that. Which means here that the fact that the gospel would be offensive to human wisdom was prophesied here by a prophet Isaiah. That people were being offended by the gospel, especially the cross of Jesus Christ. And yet it is the power unto salvation. Without the cross of Jesus Christ, there is no salvation. No salvation at all.
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0: Notice Paul's next hurdle here. It's a defiant challenge he brings here. He gives the answer. Notice, where is the wise? Three questions, three rhetorical questions. Where is the smart people? Where's the wise? Where's the scribe? Where's the disputer of this world? Has not God made foolishness the wisdom of this world? It's an emphatic what? No. Imagine that. The world thinks they're really, really smart. And here Paul, in writing concerning the cross of Jesus Christ, He's bringing a great challenge by asking three major questions. Where is the smart people? Where is the teachers? And where is the disputer of this age? And then he says, has not God made foolish the wisdom of this world? Yes, through the cross of Jesus Christ, that's the reason why people are perishing. For since in the wisdom of God, the world through wisdom did not know God. So the world thinks they're real smart. Go up to a smart person in the world, another Christian. Do you know Jesus Christ is your Lord and Savior? Oh man, I don't believe in that kind of stuff. The only way you to come to the knowledge of God is through the Word of God. By humbling yourself before God and asking Jesus Christ to forgive you by repentance and coming to Christ and then reading the Word of God. That's why he starts and says, for since in the wisdom of God, the world through wisdom did not know God. In order, and it pleased God through the foolishness of what? Of preaching to save those who believe. Can you imagine how simple that is? The preaching of the gospel of Jesus Christ. Imagine if he would have made 10 rules in order to come to Jesus Christ. Rule number one, rule number two, three, four, five, six. There's none of us that would ever come. I wouldn't come. And he made it so simple and yet so hard for the natural men, the people in the world. And think about this, how easy it is to go to heaven, and why is it that billions and billions of people will go to hell? Because they don't have the simplicity of faith to believe in Jesus Christ. They'd rather believe in Plato and Socrates. They'd rather believe in all these knowledgeable people, in the knowledge and the wisdom of this world, than to humble themselves and accept the true message of Jesus Christ and the true wisdom and power of God through the cross of Jesus Christ. They will give you salvation. That's the power of the cross of Jesus Christ. You see, it pleased God by preaching of the cross, a message that seems foolishness, stupidity to the men that are in the world. They don't want to be saved. And we should never force ourselves upon them. We should never do that. Unless they ask, I'll tell them. Unless they're willing to humble themselves. But if they want to be argumentative with me, I won't even talk to them. I will not do that. I won't waste my time. And it's really important that if we do have the message of the cross, it's not by our preaching, but by our living that people will come to know Christ. Check this out, verse 22. For the Jew is always requesting what? A sign. The Greeks are always seeking after what? Wisdom, the knowledge of this world. Notice that. In verse 23, but we, the Christians, preach Christ crucified, to the Jew, a stumbling block, and to the Greeks, foolishness. Notice that. The cross of Jesus Christ is what we preach. We preach Christ crucified to the Jew. What a stumbling block. And to the Greeks, notice, foolishness. They were so hung up in knowledge. So much hung up in, and the Jews were so hung up in their laws and regulations. In verse 24, he says, but to those who are called both Jews and Greeks, Christ, the power of God and wisdom of God. That word power is in reference to the redemption of Jesus Christ, his blood. When he went to the cross and he died on the cross, when it pierced his side, remember the water and the blood came forth? He died of a broken heart for you and for me. That's how much Jesus Christ loved each one of us individually. He loved us so much that he was not willing that any should perish, but all should come to repentance and receive Jesus Christ as Lord and Savior. Then why is it that people get so negative and so defensive when you talk to them about the cross of Jesus Christ? And yet everybody, man, in the world likes to wear a cross. And yet they don't believe in the power of the cross. Nobody should wear a cross unless you believe in the power of Jesus Christ. The cross of Jesus Christ is the power of God unto salvation that is given to us. And so Paul was kind of frustrated with the Greeks and the Jews because they always were asking for signs. Now in chapter 1 again, verse 25 now. He says, because the foolishness of God is wiser than men, and the weakness of God is stronger than men. Notice how beautiful that is. You see, actually, there is neither foolishness nor weakness with God. There's not. It is the power of God unto salvation. But the Apostle Paul is saying that what seems to be foolishness of God to the world, to us, it is the power of God unto salvation. You see? Totally different. The world can accept by faith the power of God through the cross of Jesus Christ. It is stupidity to them. Verse 26, for you see your calling now, brethren, that not many wise according to the flesh, not many mighty, not many noble are called. This verse 26, if you want to mark it, this is the scripture that Calvary Chapel uses for all pastors in the ministry. Because God did not call smart people in the hippie movement. He called all, like Greg Laurie, he called Jeff Johnson, John Corson. He called all these guys, all us together, and he called us by the cross of Jesus Christ to come to know Jesus Christ as Lord and Savior. And then we couldn't even preach or teach, and God did the work that he wanted to do. It's so cool, without going to seminary. But you know what? It's because the power of God. The power of God unto salvation. It's not by your piece of paper hanging on the wall. It's by being born again of the Holy Spirit that God will empower you. And God will use you. And you don't ever have to go to college. You don't ever have to go to college. I did it because everywhere you go in the world, as a pastor, they're always asking for doors to be open to go into college. Or to go into different places, they want to know if you graduate from a college. Because that's the standards of the world, but not with Jesus. So don't ever feel intimidated by people that have education. Don't feel intimidated. It's the power of God that brings us to the place where God wants us to be. See, to the world, preaching is foolishness. To us, it's the power of God unto salvation. That's why Paul says here, because of the foolishness of God is wiser than men, and the weakness of God is stronger than men. Watch verse 26. Again, for you see your calling, Calvary Chapel. Notice that not many wise according to the flesh, not many mighty nor noble are called. But God has chosen the foolish things of the world to put to shame the wise, and God has chosen the weak things of the world to put to shame the things that are mighty. Isn't that amazing? The power of God, notice that. The power of God. Think of how the book of Acts started with 120 in the upper room, Peter, a fisherman. Paul the apostle was the only educated one. I mean, he was really educated. A Roman citizen, a Jew, taught under the foot of Gamaliel. And at the same time, think of Peter, James, John, which they were fishermen, Andrew. And at the same time, God chose them. And here is Peter. He writes two letters in the best Greek you could ever have in a manuscript. First and Second Peter. James, the brother of Jesus, writes the epistle of James. Paul the apostle, the theologian, an apostle of Christ, gives us 14 letters, Romans to Hebrews. And then the Gospels, Matthew, Mark, Luke, and John. Matthew was a tax collector, a Jew. He writes his Gospel to the Jews, King of the Jews, Jesus Christ. Mark was what? Writing his Gospel. Notice his uncle was Barnabas. He writes the Gospel to the Romans. To the Roman Gentiles, the son of men. And then check this out, and you go to the Gospel of Luke. Luke wasn't even an apostle. He was a Greek doctor, and he came into the picture, and what did he write? He wrote the Gospel of Luke. And he writes it in the best Greek you could ever have it in. He was a Greek. And he gives us the Gospel of Jesus Christ. And then John the Beloved, he gives us the Gospel of John as Jesus Christ being deity, the Son of God. No, deity, God's Son. And he wrote also 1st, 2nd, 3rd John and the book of Revelation. John, the beloved brother of Andrew. Imagine that. And it's incredible how people look at that and they don't even see it. The power of God, the way it works. But God has chosen what? The foolish things of the world to put to shame the wise. When people look at you, they say, man, how did you get in that position? It's the Lord. The Lord puts up one, the Lord puts on the other. He does whatever He wants to do in our lives, fully and completely.
1: 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Thanks for including us in your day today. We always enjoy exploring the Bible with you, and we invite you to join us again next time as we take a few moments to quiet our hearts and minds before the Lord, asking Him to speak to us through the pages of His Word. Now, with the closing thought, here's Raul once again.
0: Check this out. Verse 30, he says, "But of Jesus Christ, you are in Christ Jesus." You see that word "in," circle it. You know why? That's your position in Christ. It's not outside of Christ. I'm in Christ. My position is in Christ. And then he says what? "Who became for us wisdom from God." And notice, "and righteousness." How's that? Through faith. "And sanctification," positionally. "And thirdly, redemption." Three things. Notice that. The verse here is emphasizing, again, righteousness that comes only by faith in Jesus Christ. And then sanctification, my position separated to Jesus Christ, sanctified. And then thirdly, the redemption that I receive in my life by the blood of Jesus Christ, washing and cleansing me from all of my sins, not guilty ever again. The cross of Jesus Christ. He's the only one that can forgive sin like that. And notice he quotes now again that it is written, "He who glories," who does he glory in? He glories in the Lord. In the Lord. Who gets the glory? Jesus.
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2: Two starting points. This is Ken Ham, a missionary to our evolutionized culture and even the church. As we've seen this week, science is knowledge about the natural world we gain from our five senses. But this definition has been hijacked, so now many people think it's the search for natural explanations. This excludes God and the supernatural completely. But this isn't a scientific idea. When people start with this idea that there must be natural explanations for everything, they're appealing to naturalism, and that's a religious starting point. They assume there's no God or that he hasn't intervened in the world. You see, the creation evolution battle isn't about the evidence. It's a battle between two foundations, God's word versus man's word.
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0: This is The Lamp, a ministry outreach of Calvary Chapel, Fredericksburg. Thank you for listening. 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
1: Encouraging us to help someone confront their sin, here's Pastor Damian Kyle.
2: Who do you know that is just about to destroy their life and nothing will be said? Everybody knows. Everybody sees it. I mean, they may hate you after you say whatever you say, but somebody's got to say it to see something in someone's life and say, Lord, do you want to use me as an instrument like you used the prophets in the Old Testament to warn of the need to heed you on an issue that they are no longer heeding you on? That's a part of the immune system of the body of Christ.

0: We all know not to shout fire in a theater. It'll cause a panic, right? But what if there is a fire? Or what if someone's life is about to go up in smoke? What's the right and loving thing to do? We'll talk about that today here on According to the Scriptures. Welcome to the program. As we conclude our study of Daniel's prayer, we're reminded God is faithful to warn. Our part is to listen and sometimes warn as well. To explain from Daniel chapter 9, here's Pastor Damian Kyle.
1: God is always faithful to warn us ahead of time, but we have to listen. I think one of the greatest inadequacies of, not the word that I want, but I'll go with it, of the Christian church in the United States of America in this hour in church history is the failure on our part to warn other Christians concerning the cliff that they're about to drive over. The writer of the book of Hebrews, Hebrews chapter 3, verse 12, "Beware, brethren, lest there be in any of you an evil heart of unbelief in departing from the living God." And then here it is, "But exhort one another daily, while it is called today, lest any of you be hardened through the deceitfulness of sin." And not only to warn one another concerning apostasy, which is the context of Hebrews, but concerning any sin. And we certainly don't want to be the Holy Spirit to people. Every time they make a mistake, we're there within 5 seconds. We don't even give them the room to hear the Holy Spirit, repent, take care of it between them and God. We're not wanting to encourage that at all in any of our lives. You want to see people run for their life, become that kind of a Christian. But when we watch somebody who is clearly not understanding something, clearly not taking the Word of God seriously on an issue, and you go, "I know where this goes. This is a train wreck. It is always a train wreck. This is going to be a disaster for him, for his marriage, for his entire family, for his entire life. He will one day be willing to give his right leg and his right arm in order to have a second chance in that situation to do it differently." And yet, to not say anything at all in kind of this privacy that we like and space that we like as Americans. And we like to give people. It's funny how, where we want privacy. We want privacy, and then we've got these dumb things talking to us in our house that can listen to everything that we're doing. It's in the papers. I don't have one. I don't want one of these things in my house. You have it, and it brings on the song that you want or answers the question that you wanted to answer. That's great. Or on Facebook, where every single thing is, you know, recorded and then sold in terms of, you know, painting your who you are as a person. So it's funny how we're willing to just throw out privacy altogether in one sense for the benefits of technology and convenience. And yet in the area where we shouldn't be concerned about that, the area of exhorting one another, it is almost non-existent. I'd like us all to just take that to the Lord. I mean, who do you know that is just about to destroy their life? And nothing will be said related to it. Everybody knows. Everybody sees it. I mean, they may hate you after you say whatever you say, but somebody's got to say it. To see something in someone's life and say, "Lord, do you want to use me as an instrument like you used the prophets in the Old Testament to warn of the need to heed you on an issue that they are no longer heeding you on?" That's a part of the immune system of the body of Christ. Nothing wrong with that at all. And so the importance of all of this. And then in verse 7, "O Lord, righteousness belongs to you, but to us shame of face as it is this day. To the men of Judah, to the inhabitants of Jerusalem, and all Israel, those near and those far off and all the countries to which you have driven them because of the unfaithfulness which they have committed against you. O Lord, to us belongs shame of face to our kings, our princes, and our fathers, because we have sinned against you. To the Lord our God belong mercy and forgiveness, though we have rebelled against him. And here you have another confession by Daniel of the blamelessness of God in all of that. Any spiritual failure that occurs within our life is 100% our fault and not God's. And sometimes we just need to be reminded of that. Somebody just needs to tell us that, or again, the blame shifting goes on. I remember when we were down on 10th and F, just like when you're a new Christian, so many of those first times you run into a lot of things, that becomes like the most impactful thing that'll stay with you now in that area of the Christian life for the rest of your Christian life. And the same thing happens in any area of Christian ministry, and certainly for being a pastor. And I remember a gentleman came in that was attending the church at that time, and it's in the early days, and he just kept on sinning, and he was going out. He's just like a traveling salesman guy, and he's taking his wedding ring off as he heads out on his routes and all of these things, and failing in the area of sexual immorality. And he finally came in, and I was unaware of this until I became aware of it. And his complaint was God's not keeping his end of the bargain. And that's funny. I've been a lot of guys through the years that say, well, you know, the Bible kind of applies to everybody else, but I have an extraordinary sex drive, or I have an extraordinary attraction to alcohol, or an extraordinary attraction to sin. The Bible talks about the fact that the appeal to sin to each and every one of us is equally strong in our lives. And that kind of lie that people get into, and he was very disappointed in God and was blaming God and all. I took him to 2 Peter chapter 1, verses 2 and 3, which says, grace and peace be multiplied to you in the knowledge of God and of Jesus our Lord, as his power has given to us all things that pertain to life and godliness through the knowledge of him who called us by glory and virtue. And I explained to him that God has given us all that we need in order to live a life, a godly life, and everything that pertains to all of that. And the failure is not found in God, but it was a failure on his part, a self-deception. And with that and other things that happened within his life, he began to turn things around. But that's always true. If you find yourself in a place tonight where you are absolutely dominated by sin, and somehow you are disappointed with God over his failure, some failure of his power, his grace, his love, his promise toward you, that you remain in that position, it's important for you to realize that God isn't failing you at all, but this is a 100% a failure on your part. And if you look at it and you say, well, I don't even know where to begin to dig out from where I am now. And that may be because you don't have a good understanding of the Bible. Well, make an appointment with one of the pastors here at the church. Say, I listened to what Pastor had to say related to that. I've been blaming God, thinking I'm this extraordinary kind of Christian for whom the Bible doesn't work. And I realize that that isn't true. Now begin to help me to see this in a biblical way. And they'll be very, very happy to do that. You notice in verse 10, he said, we have not obeyed the voice of the Lord our God to walk in his laws, which he set before us by his servants, the prophets. Again, he confesses again, God, you told us and you told us and you told us. And it's like the person that's raised in church. I heard sermon after sermon after sermon related to that thing. God, it's not like I didn't know and you didn't warn. Isn't it interesting what we remember related to sermons? You do remember something related to sermons, I hope. Okay. But these things where you listen to maybe a 45-minute sermon and there's like one to three things that stick with you. Now, sometimes for good. And that's just the work of the Holy Spirit in our lives. And it's always important to pay attention to anything we hear in a sermon where the Holy Spirit is giving that point a extra life in our spirit as we hear it. It's having an especial impact upon our lives because it means that God is speaking to us. And that can be in the form of encouragement, or as is the case here, in the form of warning. And when you sit and you say, boy, I squirmed all the way through that sermon, whatever the sermon might be. And that wasn't squirming under some pastor. That's squirming under the ministry of the Holy Spirit, trying to do in our lives individually what God tried to do in the nation of Israel as a whole. And then you notice in verse 11, yes, all Israel, as Daniel is continuing his prayer, yes, all Israel has transgressed your law and has departed so as to not obey your voice. And therefore the curse and the oath written in the law of Moses, the servant of God, has been poured out upon us because we have sinned against him. And Daniel just straightly confessed this long period of time that they had been in their sin before God had judged them and before they had repented of it. And there had been this very, very long period of time. And he acknowledges that fact. I like the old saying concerning brokenness. And brokenness before God should be something that we long for as a characteristic in our lives as Christians. And someone has said that brokenness in our lives is directly proportional to the time that elapses between the moment that I sin and the moment that I confess that sin and repent of it. So when you sin, whether deliberately or you didn't intend to and flying off the handle on something or whatever it might be, when you sin and immediately there is that conviction of sin in that moment, and so often we feel like, I can't go to God now and in the light of, you know, what I've just done. I've got to give him a few minutes to cool down, maybe a few days. Of course, he doesn't need any time to cool down. That conviction and that longing to confess sin and repent is an evidence of a beautiful brokenness within your life. Always come to God immediately in that way. It's when we can sin and it takes weeks or months before there's any conviction on it that is an indication of a severe lack of brokenness within our lives before God. We're out of tune with him. And so this recognition of this in verse 12. And as it is written, verse 13, in the law of Moses, all this disaster has come upon us, yet we have not made our own prayer before the Lord our God, that we might turn from our iniquities and understand your truth. God had made it very clear all the way through the law of Moses and crystal clear in the end of the book of Deuteronomy, the last of the five books of Moses, before they go into the land. Moses preached to them, I don't know how long that sermon was, but it was a long sermon. And he preached to them all of the blessings that God would bring upon them if they would simply obey his word, and all of the curses that God would bring upon them if they rebelled against his word. And all of it came completely true. God's word will always come to pass. It never fails to. And so what we want to make sure is that we're always on the blessing side of those promises and not on the chastening or the judgment side of those promises. Daniel here is speaking to that. And then notice verse 14, therefore the Lord has kept the disaster in mind and brought it upon us. For the Lord our God is righteous in all the works which he does, though we have not obeyed his voice. And now, O Lord our God, who brought your people out of the land of Egypt with a mighty hand and have made yourself a name as it is this day, we have sinned and done wickedly. And when he references God delivering them out of Egypt, he is essentially saying to God, God, we know that we are not in the situation and the fix that we're in because of any lack of power on your part or any lack of faithfulness or motivation on your part. You already demonstrated that in Egypt. We are here because of our sin and our wickedness. And, O Lord, according to all your righteousness, I pray, let your anger and your fury be turned away from your city, Jerusalem, your holy mountain, because of our sin and for the iniquities of our fathers. Jerusalem and your people are a reproach to all of those around us. And so this plea for mercy, this plea for grace that continues in verse 17, and now therefore, our God, hear the prayer of your servant and his supplications, and for the Lord's sake, cause your face to shine on your sanctuary, which is desolate. In Jerusalem, the temple, it was destroyed, the temple was, it was all desolate. Would you make your face shine upon that place once again? And this concern that he has for that. And for the Lord's face to shine upon us means for the face to shine or glow in favor toward another person. When you meet someone that you are so happy to see and you want to bless, your face shines upon them. And it's a mark of your favor. And he prayed for this same thing from the Lord toward them. And now, therefore, our God, O my God, incline your ear and hear, open your eyes and see our desolations and the city which is called by your name. For we do not present our supplications before you because of our righteous deeds, but because of your great mercies. And that's why he approaches God in just the low point of the Jewish people in the entire Old Testament here, this captivity. And when he reapproaches God for second chance on behalf of the nation, he does so not on the basis of any kind of works or human effort or self-righteousness, but on the basis of the mercy and the grace of God. That's our only hope as sinners in being restored, and we approach him in the same way. We don't have to go and help old ladies across the street for 6 months and then come to him and say, now look at that, and then here, and it had nothing to do with that. I approach you solely on the basis of your grace. It's my only hope in my situation. And it's wonderful to know that the grace of God is that inexhaustible, that Daniel could, on behalf of the children of Israel. They're murdering their children in Jerusalem. They're murdering their children in Jerusalem, the people of God. They are murdering people in order to steal property in law cases. They're oppressing the poor. They're bearing false witness in the courts so that innocent people would die and guilty people would live. This is happening among the Jewish nation at the time that they were going to go into captivity. And you go back through those major prophets and you look at what Jerusalem and Judah had become, and it was awful, indescribably awful. And yet, Daniel recognizes that the grace of God is greater than even the greatness of their sin. And he feels free to approach in the light of that. And God's grace is greater than all of our sin. What would we do if that wasn't true? And O Lord, hear. O Lord, forgive. O Lord, listen and act. Do not delay for your own sake, my God, for your city and your people called by your name. But the subject of prayer and the subject of intercession, and the subject of confession of sin is so important that I'm glad that we could just spend some time and hunker down on this and look at these practical aspects of prayer.
0: Indeed. And speaking of prayer, Pastor Damian Kyle will be back in just a moment to lead us in prayer. You want to stick around for that here on According to the Scriptures. In the meantime, just a couple of things to briefly mention. Our phone number, where you can order this series on CD, is 209-545-5530. Again, we can be reached at 209-545-5530. 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
1: Father, thank you for this time in your word to really brood upon the subject of prayer and to be able to look at it so practically from a position of failure, to be able to look at it from the vantage point of a man as spiritual and as in love with you as Daniel was. And we just pray that you would continue to shape our prayer life with you and to recognize these same things in our own life or things that aren't there. And Lord, we pray that not a single one of us would live one more minute, certainly not one more half hour, failing to have confessed sin to you that occurred so long ago within our lives, or that we would continue in sin because we've been handed a bunch of excuses by our mom or our dad or our husband or our wife or by our culture or by our friend, and concerned about being right with all these other people, but failing to be concerned about being right with you. We pray that you would release us from all of that by bringing us into a current place in our relationship with you concerning all of these things. Father, we thank you for the power of Jesus' sacrifice and his blood and his crucifixion and his burial and his resurrection that has turned your throne, astonishingly so, into a throne of grace for us, from which to receive the grace and mercy that we so desperately need in our pilgrimage. We thank you for your grace and for your commitment to what you have begun in each of our lives. And we thank you in Jesus' name. Amen.
0: We'll spend more time in Daniel chapter 9 the rest of this week on According to the Scriptures with Pastor Damian Kyle, the presentation of Calvary Chapel, Modesto.

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1: Coming up on Azure Foundation, the nation of Israel was not exempt from judgment for sin.
2: God, in a vision, has transported him to Jerusalem so he can see what's taking place in the city of Jerusalem, so far away. And what God is doing is he's revealing to him that the city and that nation is to be severely judged. And again, we have to ask the question, why? Why was God going to judge this nation, nation that he set his affection on, a nation that he raised up amongst all nations, a nation that was made significant by his presence, not by their own personal greatness? Now, why is God going to do that? And the answer, as we've been seeing here in the book of Ezekiel, is that they had forsaken the Lord.

glad you could be with us today for A Sure Foundation with Pastor David Rosales. The Lord used many words to describe His special nation of Israel, including holy, set apart, priesthood, and possession. That sounds pretty special, doesn't it? God chose Israel as His dwelling place, and they were to represent Him to the surrounding nations. But instead of living up to this incredible calling, they chose to partake in the gross sins of the pagan nations. We're seeing the consequences of that sin as we make our way through the book of Ezekiel.

The time is not near to build houses. This city is the cauldron. We are the meat. And therefore prophesy against them. Prophesy, O son of man. Now, what we're going to be looking at is we're going to be looking at the departure of the glory of God from the temple there in the city of Jerusalem. And as I was beginning to think about it just a moment ago, as I was about to come out, I began to think about how unbelievable and how sad and how terrible that really would be. We've been looking at how God had presented himself in his what is called the Shekinah glory of God and in the tabernacle, and how incredibly brilliant and glorious it was when God visited the tabernacle, and then when the nation of Israel through Solomon had built the temple, a place, a structure of worship there in the city of Jerusalem. How that once again the glory of the Lord had filled that place, and as the glory of God had filled that place, and his presence was there in such a powerful way, how the people were just overwhelmed with God's presence. And it's difficult for me to put into words how incredible that must have been and how sad this chapter is, because God's glory is about to depart. You think in terms of projects that you have. The temple took years to build. And when it was finally built, how they dedicated to God, and God was there in that special way. And I was thinking of how that here as a fellowship we had taken some time to build, to construct this sanctuary that we are in right now, and how much time went into it, and how much devotion and prayer and preparation, all the planning and praying and then all of the work. And I can remember as we were building this particular building that we now occupy and have been occupying now for the last few years, I can still remember standing outside looking in this direction at just dirt. It was just dirt. And then how that Mike Callahan and I would sometimes just stand out there, and there was how they had built a mound, which is what I'm standing on right here. And I remember the first time we walked over here, and he said, "You see that mound of dirt there? That's going to be where the platform is." And you have to picture this. There was nothing here except a mound of dirt. And I remember walking onto this mound of dirt, kind of where I am right now. And I said, "So about right here will be where my pulpit is, huh?" And he goes, "Yeah, right there." And you're out there in the open, and all you have is some dirt that's been, you know, compressed. And I'm standing in the open on a pile of dirt. And I'm thinking, one of these days, we're going to have a building built around here. One of these days, it's going to have sound, and it's going to have lighting, it's going to have air conditioning, it's going to have carpeting and walls, and it's going to have pews. One of these days. But right now, it's just a pile of dirt. And I remember standing there just looking towards Mike and pretending I was preaching to him. And he walked out on me while I was teaching. Can you believe that? But how exciting it was for me at that moment. And then all of the construction and how we would come and how we watched them lift up the walls and how they put the concrete down and how we saw them carpeting and then putting in all of the pews and how we all had come up here. So many of us had come up here in the platform area before we had put the rug and we had all of those little markers and some brought their own. They had been marking up walls down the street. They decided to come and put a scripture here. And how that people were writing all over here their scriptures, and how I have right where I stand here a scripture that relates to the foundation being Jesus Christ. And every time that I teach, I know that I'm standing on the Word of God in a literal sense, a promise of God to remember to build on no other foundation other than that which has been laid, and that is Jesus Christ. Every time I open the Word of God, and every guest speaker that we've ever had stands on top of that one scripture, that God has established for us a foundation in Jesus Christ. The excitement of it. When we had our dedication service here, how that my pastor Chuck Smith had come and had given a message. We had time of worship and praise and celebration and excitement. How that when we celebrated our 25th anniversary, how we packed the place out here and we worshiped and sang praises to God. How many people we have seen come to faith in Christ here in this ministry over the years. How we've seen literally thousands of people who have given the heart to Jesus Christ, sometimes 100 at a time. We have seen that so many times over the years. We've seen ministers and missionaries leave our fellowship and go into foreign lands

0: to take the gospel out and to minister the word of God. We've seen so much over the years. And as I was thinking about that, I thought, how terrible it would be for the glory of God to depart. For the glory of God to depart. All you'd be left with is a beautiful building, but nothing else. And that's what we're seeing take place here. The nation of Israel. The nation of Israel is a nation that had a tremendous relationship with God, a special, unique relationship with God, as the scripture declares. That they were the people that God had worked with in a unique fashion. When Paul was speaking about the privileges of this nation, he had said in Romans 9 verse 4 that God gave the Israelites the adoption, the Shekinah glory, the covenants, the law, the priesthood, promises. He had given them promises of Messiah, of Messiah's kingdom, of eternal life that you can have in him. The nation of Israel had received such tremendous privileges and so many promises. And so of all the nations on the earth, God had chosen to reveal himself to this nation, this small nation, this insignificant group of people. But God had chosen to reveal himself to them. And one of the ways in which he chose to do so was through prophets.
1: 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Here's Pastor David.
0: The Bible tells us in the New Testament book of Hebrews in chapter 1 verse 1 that God at various times and in various ways spoke in time past to the fathers by the prophets. The prophets spoke for God. The prophets were given special information concerning what God wanted to do and was about to do. And sometimes the prophets would give a word to the nation that was so hope-filled, so encouraging. Hundreds of prophecies were given concerning Messiah who is to come and how God was going to work through this Messiah. Hundreds of encouraging words from God to the nation of Israel. And then many times God would speak words concerning judgment that he'd have to bring on a nation that had turned their backs on him. And here in the book of Ezekiel, that's what we see. Ezekiel has been given a message concerning a coming judgment. A judgment that is coming on the nation of Israel. A judgment that is coming from the north through a great and mighty nation called Babylon. And God had been speaking to Ezekiel, this prophet, and had said that he's bringing judgment from the north. You see, Ezekiel had been an inhabitant of the nation of Israel, but had been taken captive and was now living in Babylon, actually was about 50 miles south of the city of Babylon in a place that he refers to as Tel Aviv. And you saw that in chapter 3 and verse 15. And though he is there in Babylon, we've seen that God in a vision has transported him to Jerusalem. So we can see what's taking place in the city of Jerusalem, so far away. And what God is doing is he's revealing to him that the city and that nation is to be severely judged. And again, we have to ask the question, why? Why was God going to judge this nation that he set his affection on, a nation that he raised up amongst all nations, a nation that was made significant by his presence, not by their own personal greatness? Now, why is God going to do that? And the answer, as we've been seeing here in the book of Ezekiel, is that they had forsaken the Lord. And they had forsaken him, so he's about to forsake them. Now, they've been warned early in their history. God had warned them that this would take place. When God began to speak to them and minister to them through Moses, it's found in the Old Testament book of Deuteronomy in chapter 31, verses 16 and 17. God had said to Moses, "Behold, you will rest with your fathers. This people will rise and play the harlot with the gods of the foreigners of the land. where they go to be among them, and they will forsake me and break my covenant which I've made with them. And then my anger shall be aroused against them in that day, and I will forsake them, and I will hide my face from them, and they shall be devoured, and many evils and troubles shall befall them, so that they will say in that day, have not these evils come upon us, because our God is not among us. He said, they will forsake me, and I will forsake them because of their idolatry. In 2 Kings, in chapter 21, 14 and 15, God said, I will forsake the remnant of my inheritance, deliver them into the hand of their enemies. They shall become victims of plunder to all their enemies, because they have done evil in my sight and have provoked me to anger since the day their fathers came out of Egypt, even to this day. God is bringing judgment. God is removing his glory from the nation. He's already begun to move his glory. He's removing it slowly from the threshold of the door to the east gate of the Lord's house. His glory began to depart. But as this is taking place, God has continued giving Ezekiel visions concerning this coming judgment. And that's what Ezekiel is speaking about. So here in verse 1, he says in chapter 11, the Spirit lifted me up and brought me to the east gate of the Lord's house, which faces eastward. And there at the door of the gate were 25 men, among whom I saw Jaazaniah, which I would prefer calling Phil. It's easier. And Pelatiah. And so he mentions a couple of men here. And these men that are mentioned here, he is referring to them. And notice in verse 1 how he refers to them as princes of the people. In other words, these are noblemen. These are significant individuals who have a tremendous influence over the other people. So he's speaking concerning the movers and shakers. And that these two men in particular are being referred to. So it lets us know that they are men of high prestige and honor amongst the people. And so what's happening is he's at the gate that faces east. This is where the priests would enter in and exit from. It's an area there that is an open area for the people, the men to assemble. And as he's there in this particular area facing the Mount of Olives, he sees these 25 men. Now, the two men that are mentioned, Jaazaniah and Pelatiah, are the ones who are giving fatal advice to the people of Israel. And you'll see that in verse 2, and it says, he said to me, son of man, these are the men who devise iniquity and give wicked counsel in this city, who say, the time is not near to build houses. The city is the cauldron. We are the meat. And so notice what he says about these men. He says, they devise iniquity and they give wicked counsel. Now, on the one hand, this kind of thing goes on constantly. I mean, it's not just true during the day of Ezekiel, where people give bad advice and wicked counsel and their hearts are thrown towards evil. We see that all the time. People devise iniquity all the time. That's pretty much common amongst average people. You know that to be true. You can have friends who will tell you, you know what, man, it's such a great day today. It's a good day today. We ought to go to the beach. You know, just call your boss up and tell him you're sick. Take a sick day, you know, lie to him, tell him that you're not feeling well, or it's a great day to go skiing or whatever, you know. So you got friends who will tell you that. Lie to the boss. Or they'll tell you, you know, your parents really, you know, aren't going to want you to go here to do that. So just lie to them. Tell them you're going to be doing something else. Many of us have friends who devise iniquity. You have a co-worker who says to you, tell your husband that you're going to go visit a sick friend. Or tell your wife that you have to work late. I remember that there was a bar that was named The Office, so that when the guy called the wife, she could say, where are you? I'm at The Office, which was true. It was at a bar called The Office. But it's a way of devising evil. You know, there is and I'm not going to give you the address for it, but there is a website that gives you alibis. Some of you know this. Some of you have used it. But what you do is you contact this particular website for a fee. They will give you a phone number that you can give to your wife or husband and tell them you're going for the weekend for a business trip. If you need to get hold of me, here's the number. And so if the wife wants to check up on the husband, she calls the number and somebody who's already got the script in front of them will answer as per the script, knowing who this woman is who's calling, knowing what she's calling for, and will provide an alibi for a price. Devising wickedness, devising iniquity. Now, I see some of you writing that down. Why are you doing that? But that's what they do. They'll set up a lie for you. They'll set up an alibi for a small fee. Devising iniquity. But in the case of these men, they're giving ungodly counsel to the people of the city of Jerusalem. And the counsel actually is contradicting what God was saying through his prophets. You see, Jeremiah has been prophesying that the nation is going to be in exile for 70 years. And he's been making that very clear that that's what's going to take place. That this exile is going to take place for 70 years. You see that in Jeremiah 29 verses 4 through 14. But these men are contradicting what God is expressly saying. And that's why God says they're devising iniquity and they're giving wicked counsel. The reason that they're giving wicked counsel is because they are disregarding the word of God. And so when you disregard God's word and give advice contrary to it or speak contrary to it, well, God would say they're giving wicked counsel. What's the very first thing that is questioned in the scriptures? What is the very first thing that you'll ever find questioned in this Bible, in this book that we read? The very first thing that you ever see questioned is the word of God. The very first thing is what Satan said to Eve when he said to her, "Has God said?" The very first thing that you find questioned in this book called the Bible is the word of God. And so when you contradict what the word of God is, and when you give counsel that is contrary to it, well, the Lord God says to us that that's wicked counsel. Now, they're saying something here in verse 3. They're saying the time is not near to build houses. You see, God had said, settle down where you're at, because you're going to be there for a long time. Settle down and build your houses, because Jerusalem is not going to be recovered or given back to you for 70 years. That came through Jeremiah in chapter 29. So God has been saying, settle down and build houses, but they're saying, no, the time is not near to build houses. Thus, they're contradicting God. When they say the city is the cauldron and we are the meat, basically they're saying this cauldron, which is a cooking pot, which protects the meat from the flame, they're saying Jerusalem is protecting us from being burned. Jerusalem, the city, because it belongs to God and is a holy site, and because the temple is there, is going to be the city that God will not allow to be destroyed, is what they're saying. Nebuchadnezzar will not come in and will not destroy us, and therefore, what you're hearing from Jeremiah and others, what you're hearing from them is incorrect. So they're devising evil and they're contradicting God, and that's why he says that this is wrong, because the heart of their counsel is unbelief, because they're rejecting the things of God. They're rejecting the word of God. And so God says, this is what they're saying. And so in verse 4, he says, therefore prophesy against them. Prophesy, O son of man. Then the Spirit of the Lord fell upon me and said to me, speak. Thus says the Lord, thus you have said, O house of Israel, for I know the things that come into your mind. You have multiplied your slain in the city, and you have filled its streets with the slain. So he's to speak out. He's to speak out against the wicked princes. He's to let them know that they're wrong. And God is aware of the contempt that they're showing towards his warnings. God is aware of the things that they're saying about him and how they're rejecting those things. Remember in chapter 9, verse 9, how he says, he said to me, the iniquity of the house of Israel and Judah is exceedingly great. The land is full of bloodshed and the city full of perversity. For they say, the Lord has forsaken the land, and the Lord doesn't see. And so God is aware of the fact of the things that they're saying. He's aware of their contempt. He's aware of their thoughts. He's aware of their unbelief. He's aware of their rejection of him. I wonder how many believers in this nation, how many who are professing Christians, how many who have said, I do love the Lord and I do desire to know him. Sometimes I wonder how many really read his word, how many really do spend time meditating on it, how many make a habit of picking it up and looking at it and reading and praying and asking God for direction and seeing your heart exposed and and seeing what he actually says and what he actually believes for us to embrace and to hold fast to. Yeah, I heard a song. It's not a spiritual song. About a man who is old and he dies. And he had built with his own hands a table. It was a table that his family used to gather around. And it was a place where he would hear the laughter of his children, a place that he enjoyed. For me, as I was listening to that song, I couldn't help but think of our dining room table and our Thanksgivings and our Christmas holidays that we've had, where we have to bring out the chairs because we've got my grandbabies and, you know, my family there. Some of you know what I'm trying to say. It's just, for me, that is a very special season. It's a very special time. Well, this man had built a table made out of oak. It was fashioned with his own hands. He built the four legs to hold it up. He worked on the tabletop so it was strong and sturdy. And it was a place where he and his family would gather for meals. And in the song, it speaks concerning how this old man would sit there and he would listen to his children laugh and how deeply it would touch him and how much it meant to him. And then the man in the song, the man dies. He's an old man and he dies. And nobody, none of his family comes when he dies. He dies alone. And they never know that in this table, underneath it, he had carved on the table, "For my children. For my children." They didn't care.
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0: Hey, this is Dave with Agents for Christ. Welcome to another Evangelism Minute. Hey guys, you know the number one excuse for why people don't share their faith is fear? For most people, the thought of walking up to someone solely to share the gospel with them can be pretty scary. You know, I think we can all relate to that. I've been doing street evangelism for years, and every time I go out, I'm still nervous. That's why I praise God for His Word. It says in 1 John 4:18, "There is no fear in love, but perfect love casts out all fear." You see, if we walk in love for the lost, God's peace will override the fear of man in our heart, and we'll be able to speak eternity into someone else's life, and there is no better feeling than that. So I just pray that today you'd walk in God's love for the lost, and not in the fear of men. For more information, go to www.gottracks.com, and remember, be bold, share your faith.
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You cannot have a personal encounter with the Lord Jesus Christ and come away from that encounter the same person you were before you had the encounter. 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Dynamite can't blow up and there be no effect. Pastor Poncho will explain that on today's program of On the Level Radio. As we continue our series of studies in the Gospel of John in the New Testament, we find ourselves today looking at chapter 7 as we consider why Jesus is the water of life. And that's coming up next. Please stay with us.

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1: As a former Catholic, and I don't mean to offend any of you, I think most of us, 98% of us, come from a Catholic faith. We never knew what we were worshiping or participating. We were just biologically and culturally got involved in that, but we never knew what we were doing. And all I knew is that Mary had divine virginity, meaning that a virgin was and a virgin will ever be. And I was taught that. And I believed that she didn't have any children but Jesus Christ. So lo and behold, when I start reading the Bible for the very first time, I saw that Jesus had not only brothers and sisters. And to me, that really shook me, meaning that for many years, I just believed what I was told, never had read the Bible. When I was a little boy in Mexico, I knew because, you see, I used to basically meander all over my little town where I'm from. And they had a Catholic seminary there. And we would go because I really loved playing soccer with those people. They always had good food. And it was just a wonderful place to be a little boy. And I would listen to the practices of Augustine chants. And they're so beautiful. The incense was so wonderful. It brings a lot of good memories to me when I was a little boy. Every time I smell that incense, whether it's at a funeral or whether I go to speak at a funeral that is co-sponsored by the Catholic Church and ourselves, I love going. I enjoy I really do. Don't get me wrong. I enjoy just the aura of godliness. When you don't speak, you walk into the church, you don't speak. There's something beautiful about that. How many feel like I feel? I mean, anybody? Okay, we're the weird ones. But I love that. And so I was not really a practicing Catholic, but I really knew a little bit about what I believed in. And so when I begin to read the Bible, not only was I shocked when Jesus said, when you pray, do not pray with repetitious, vain prayers. And it shocked me. And that was just one shock. And then I begin to read the Bible, and it was shocking. I remember in 1974, right before I became a Christian, Millie was witnessing to me. And so she was already a Christian. And so I took her to St. Lucie's Church in City Terrace because there was a carnival. We call them Jamaicas. And so we went and there was a margarita booth. No, I'm not kidding. There was a beer booth and margarita booth. Now, for some of you that are not familiar, how many know what I'm talking about? Okay? Because some of you look at me, you know, and you say, no, in a church. And I remember distinctively that I saw a young priest at the margarita booth smoking a cigarette, you know, and he was just talking away, and he had his cigarettes. I remember they were Marlboro, and he was just there drinking his margarita, and I was asking him, I was searching, because Millie had become a Christian, and I said, I don't want to become a Christian. You know, I'm a Catholic, man. I was born one, and raised one, I'm going to die one. Put your Bible away, man. You're in a cult. And so that's the way I talked to her. I said, I don't need nothing. I've been washed. I've already been, you know, are you a Christian? I'm a Christian. My Christian name is Francisco. My Christian name? Because I was born in the day of San Francisco. And that's my name, Francisco Pancho. And so that was, my mom had us. And well, where's the test today? Oh, today's St. Francisco. Okay, your name is Francisco. Can you imagine? So I asked this man, and we were listening to, I remember there was a band, a garage band, trying to play Happy Man by Chicago, and that's why I know the era. And I asked him, excuse me, Father, Father, and I just hate calling him that. Because, anyway, so I said, Father, I'm trying to look for something, man. I, you know, my girlfriend, she became a Christian, and I was wondering, can you tell me, what do I do to be saved? He goes, were you baptized? Yes. Did your confirmation? Yes. Your first communion? Yeah, I think so. Which I haven't. But he said, oh, then you're all right then. I said, I like you. That's what I'm there. I said, we're okay. But it wasn't to be. I became a Christian. And I began to see not the hate or bitterness against them, except that I kept saying to myself, why didn't they just tell the people to read their Bible? Well, I go back to my younger days. I remember they would tell us that if you read the Bible, it's a mortal sin. How many of you know what I'm talking about? Raise your hand. You see, they would tell us, you know, if you read the Bible, he says it's a mortal sin. Because only the Bible is only for those that have gone to seminary, meaning priests. So we said, I don't want to read that. It's mortal sin. I'll smoke my weed and have fornication, but I will not read that. So you understand the dilemma. So this is one of those dilemmas that the Catholic Church cannot go over. We're going to study John chapter 7, but go to Matthew 13 right now. Matthew 13, verse 53 of Matthew 13. Now it came to pass when Jesus had finished these parables that he departed from there. When he had come to his own country, he taught them in their synagogue so that they were astonished and said, where did this man get this wisdom and these mighty miracles? Question, rhetorical, is this not the carpenter's son? Is not his mother called Mary and his brothers James, Joseph, Simon, and Judas? And his sisters, are they not all with us? Where did this man get all these things? So they were offended at him. But Jesus said to them, a prophet is not without honor except in his own country and in his own house. Now he did not do many mighty works there because of their unbelief. They couldn't go beyond that. They were saying, aren't you the carpenter's son? I mean, for 30 years he had been the son of Mary and of his father Joseph, surrogate father Joseph. And yet they were astounded. He says, wait a minute, you can't say you're the Son of God. You can't say you came from above. We know you. And you are Joseph's son. And here are your brothers. He names them. And here are your sisters. Now, the Catholic position say that he's not really speaking about brothers. He's really speaking about cousins. That's not what the Bible teaches. In another segment in Matthew 13, I believe that there is Jesus teaching. And someone goes up to Jesus and says, Master, your mother, your brothers, and your sisters, they want you to come to them. And Jesus said, who is my mother? Who is my brother and my sister? I tell you who they are. He who does the will of God is my brother and my sister. So Jesus detached himself from that because he came with a commission. At 30 years of age, he went to the River Jordan. He was baptized. The Holy Spirit, in a form of a dove, came upon Jesus' head. And John the Baptist said that God had told him, whoever comes to you and the Spirit comes from above, that's my son. And when the Holy Spirit came upon Jesus, a voice from heaven said, this is my son in whom I'm well pleased. This is my son. And then Jesus was now commissioned. As the Spirit of God came upon him, and he went and he starts his mission for 3 years. He was commissioned to do that. And so now we have a problem because his own brothers do not believe in him. Now turn to John chapter 7. John chapter 7. And so he records here that Jesus was staying away deliberately from the Jewish people down south in Judea. Because they wanted to whack him. They wanted to kill him. Now, it wasn't that Jesus was afraid. Oh, they're going to kill me. I'm not going to go over there. That's not it. You see, the Bible says here 3 times in the book of John, it was not his time yet. He also, there's there a divine timetable. When he began to preach, he says, the hour has come. He says, God has come upon you. The kingdom is upon you. The kingdom of God has come. The hour has come. When Mary came up to him in the book of John, he says, look it, they have no more wine left. And he says, woman, what must I do with you? For it is not my time yet. What time? Divine time. Divine time meant that time when he would go to the cross. You'll notice here in the Feast of Tabernacles, he's going to go because he's a Jew. He's a male Jew. He has to go. But he's going to go in secret. He doesn't want anyone to know. What difference in when we come to John chapter 12 on Palm Sunday? That wasn't secret. That was pomp and pageantry. That was just a lot of sensational broadcasting. I am the king. and he was coming upon a mule, and it was not private matter. It was a public presentation that he wanted to let everyone know, I'm coming in, because it was his last week. And then on Monday, he says, Father, in John chapter 12, Father, the hour has come. Wow. And God spoke to him, and God said, I am with you. And so he began to declare, he says, what should I say? Is my soul troubled? He says, for this reason I came, for this very hour. When he comes down to the nitty gritty, he's there in the Garden of Gethsemane. He says, Father, he says, if I can pass this cup and get away from this hour. See, he knew what he was talking about. And finally, it was at that last time when he says, let's go. The Bible says in John chapter 13, verses 1 through 2, when it was time, when Jesus knew it was that time, he began to wash the disciples' feet. He knew. So there's a divine hour here. The other problem is his brothers do not believe in him. They don't believe him. The hardest people to come to the Lord Jesus are members of your own family. It happened to Jesus. It happens to you and I. But be patient. You may have to wait 28 years, like I did, for my mother to finally say, you are a Christian, huh? After 28 years. So you might have to wait that long, but you have to live your life. So we read verse 1. After these things, Jesus walked in Galilee, for he did not want to walk in Judea, because the Jews sought to kill him. Now the Jews' Feast of Tabernacles was at hand. His brothers therefore said to him, Depart from here and go into Judea, that your disciples also may see the works that you're doing. For no one does anything in secret while he himself seeks to be openly. If you do these things, show yourself to the world. For even his brothers did not believe on him. So we have unbelieving brothers sarcastically saying, hey man, if you really want to manifest yourself, if who you say that you are, this is a great opportunity, because this is one of the three major Jewish feasts where there's going to be millions of people. It's like showing up at the Rose Bowl Parade. That's how big the place is. He says, if you really want to go, go to the Rose Bowl Parade. Now, if you've been to the Rose Bowl Parade and you see there's all kinds of wacky people, you know that. Because they can walk through the street before the officials actually said no more foot traffic. So people like to walk on the street because they have audiences. And they like to show up in whatever. They're weird people. You can just stand there and watch all kinds of weird people. And they bring signs, they bring their agenda. They're weird. They're just weird people. Why? Well, because there's thousands and thousands and thousands of people. And they want to present their agenda. And so the brothers said to Jesus, why don't you go and manifest yourself? You say you're the Lord, you're the Messiah, you come from above, that God sent you. Go over there and show your works. But they're saying it only sarcastically because they did not believe in him. Verse 6, then Jesus said to them, my time has not yet come, but your time is always ready. The world cannot hate you, but it hates me because I testify of it that its works are evil. So there's a prompting here. It is the Feast of Tabernacles. Now, what is this Feast of Tabernacles? It is God's sacred festivals. They're holy days. They're celebrations. They're convocations. It is initiated by God. Because God, from the beginning, in Leviticus, we find that collectively, the entire nation of God, the people of God, will turn their minds to God. That was a reason for the festivals. That all the men may come in. For one, that feast, it will last 7 days. On the eighth day, that's when they will celebrate. Because they will have 8 days of celebration. And so, for 8 days, they will go to Jerusalem. That was the place to go. And it was a carnival atmosphere. It was a solemn feeling. It was a pilgrimage that people would travel on foot, by ship, by horse, by mules. They will travel, and it will take probably around 3 weeks, 21 days, just to make sure you go in for this festival, one of three. And thus, it was an entire Jewish nation They will stop all manner of work, and they will gather together nationally to worship and acknowledge God. You see, the Bible later refers to these sacred seasons as appointed feasts, the feast of the Lord, solemn feasts, or solemn meetings. There are three of them that God said in Exodus 23:14, three times you shall keep a feast to me in the year. That is Passover, Pentecost, and then the Feast of Tabernacles. Now, what is the Feast of Tabernacles? You see, in the desert wilderness, they live in tents. And so God wanted to remind them how God took care of them for 40 years. That God gave them shelter, and he says in Deuteronomy, your shoes never wore out for 40 years. God said, I never left you stranded. You always had food. Food, manna from heaven every single day I provided for you. He says, when it was cold, he says, I had that fire from heaven warming you. When it was very hot, I had that cloud over you, and I guided you. I led you to the wilderness. Even though you were stiff-necked, you were rebellious, you were defiant. And he says, even when you were thirsty, and I knew I was going to feed you, but you didn't believe, and Moses had to hit that rock, and water came out, and then you believed. And God said, I took care of you. And so the Festival of Booths was the time, or Tabernacles, was a memorable time to remind the Jewish people that God made provision for them in the wilderness. Today in the nation of Israel, they celebrate symbolically. People stand outside, and they're like little tents. They look like Jamaica booths. And literally, that's what they look like. And they stay there, and they eat there for the festivity one day in celebration of the Festival of Booths, because it was instituted by God himself. Listen to what he says in Exodus 19, verse 5. If you will indeed obey my voice and keep my covenant, then you shall be a special treasure to me above all the people. For all the earth is mine, and you shall be to me a kingdom of priests and a holy nation. These are the words which you shall speak to the children of Israel. In Leviticus 11:45, for I am the Lord who brings you up out of the land of Egypt to be your God. You shall therefore be holy, for I am holy. And then he offered them divine protection. In Exodus 34:24, God said to them, for I will cast out the nations before you, and I will enlarge your borders. Neither will any man covet your land when you go up to appear before the Lord your God three times in the year. So it was a time of thankfulness. It was a time of appreciation. All the males were to attend them, but children will commence the boys as soon as they were 12 years old. They were allowed to go to one of these festivities. The females often attended, as we see Luke 2:41, when we are told that Jesus' parents went to Jerusalem every year at the feast of the Passover. So the Jews would go up in large quantities, and the Jews attended gladly. There's just an artist's rendition of the people that will travel in oxen. They will travel by walking, by camels, by donkeys, by horses, by mules, and they will travel up to Jerusalem for one of these feasts. It was an exciting time. It was a place where people would get giddy. It was a solemn event. It was a holy invocation. It was a time that for 7 days, they would not go to work. They would just worship God. They would thank God. And it was just a time to commemorate the people of God. This is why Israel is a nation. They have a lot of history behind it. They have a lot of episodes of history. We're reading the history of the Jewish nation even here, because Jesus was a Jewish man. You can tell that he's participating. But his brothers do not believe that he is the Messiah. So we are told that even his brothers did not believe in him. And God said to them, it's not my time, in verse 6. It's not my time, but it's always your time. In verse 8, he says, you go up to this feast. I am not yet going up to this feast. Once again, for my time has not yet fully come. Second time he says that. In verse 30, you can make a notation. Verse 30 says, they sought to take Jesus, but no one laid a hand on him because his hour had not yet come. Look at verse 44. Now some of them wanted to take Jesus. Now when you hear this They wanted to take him. They didn't want to accompany him anywhere. They wanted to pummel him. They wanted to mess him up. Now, some of them wanted to take him, but no one laid hands on him. Why? Because verse 30 tells us the hour had not yet come. Now, if you turn a couple of pages, you go to verse 20 of chapter 8. It says, these words Jesus spoke in the treasury as he taught in the temple, and no one laid hands on him, for his hour had not yet come. Again, this is the divine hour. You see, the hour or time, because Jesus said hour or time. This is divine time, literally a division of time. I have six reasons of or explaining the divine time. Number one, it is the divine hour appointed by God of the full manifestation. Divinely order events of the Lord Christ Jesus in regards to his messianic claims, culminating at the cross. My time has not yet come. God was on the divine timetable. At what feast did Jesus have to die? What feast? Passover. Absolutely. You see, he had to go on the third Passover. And it was right on the Passover. Now, the Passover is celebrated by slaughtering what kind of an animal? A lamb. And we go back to the Passover in Exodus chapter 12, where the Bible says that they had to put the blood of a slaughtered lamb, a lamb without blemish, a lamb without any fleas, a lamb that was wholesome. It was an innocent lamb. And they will kill the lamb, a substitute animal. And that blood was posted on the lintels of the door, or top on the sides. Boom, boom, boom. And right away you can see, without being religious, you see actually the cross. So Jesus said, I am the Lamb of God. I come away to take away your sin on the Passover. That's why when he got to the Passover on the feast, he said on Palm Sunday and then the following Monday, Father, the hour has come. And what should I say? Should my soul be in sorrow? He says, for this reason, I came. It was a time, divine time.
0: Jesus does not limit the word thirst. If anyone thirsts, he will give him or her spiritual drink. Are you thirsty? Are you drinking from the mud holes of this world and not getting your thirst quenched? Well, Jesus said, come to him, and out of your belly shall flow rivers of living water. Pastor Poncho has been teaching us in the Gospel of John today as we've been looking at this Jesus is the water of life in chapter 7, and there's still much more to learn, which we'll do so on our next program. I hope you can join us then. Well, for the latest news and information, to know anything and everything about our ministry here at the Ark Montebello, simply go to our website at thearkmontebello.com. That's thearkmontebello.com. And then please make it a point to join us for our next program of On the Level with Pastor Pancho Juarez.

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2: You might have heard of the Cameo app. Its purpose is to give celebrities a revenue stream by recording and delivering personalized videos to fans. For example, you can buy a personalized message from Priscilla Presley for $200. Presley recorded a video for Vladimir, who it was claimed was struggling with drug and alcohol dependency. Frodo Baggins actor Elijah Wood also recorded a video where he said, "I just want to make sure you get some help." What these genius celebrities didn't know is that Russian propagandists were using these videos in an online campaign to target Ukrainian President Volodymyr, spelled differently than Vladimir, Zelensky, making it appear as though he was abusing drugs and alcohol. Other celebrities who fell for the Russian disinformation campaign include Breaking Bad actor Dean Norris and Scrubs actor John C. McGinley. Celebrities and social media stars are the primary influencers in our culture, even within the church. I would be willing to bet that if parents were to give a quiz on famous internet celebrities and a basic Bible quiz to their children, they would pass the culture quiz and fail the Bible quiz miserably. Who do you want your children to look up to? Jesus or Meredith, the drunk from The Office?
1: You'll find a wide variety of additional helpful resources at bradhuddleston.com.

0: Welcome to Searchlight, a survey through Scripture with Pastor John Corson. It is our desire to bring you a systematic study of the entire Bible, chapter by chapter, book by book. Do you want to know the answer to all of your problems? The answer is surprisingly simple. We began talking about the answer on our last program in a study from 1 Corinthians chapter 2. Here we see that the Apostle Paul came to Corinth and said that he was determined to know nothing but Jesus Christ and Him crucified. And in this is the answer to all of our problems. Let's now join Pastor John for our teaching in progress and see just how this works out.
1: First of all, number one, you will come across people that will doubt God's love. Oh, well, does God love me? What's the answer? To have them explore their childhood hurts and wonder if they were rejected by their father and thus they cannot receive God's love personally? No. The answer is simple. Jesus Christ and Him crucified. What do you mean? Romans chapter 5, verse 8 says, God proved His love for us in that while we were yet sinners, Christ died for us. That is the singular issue. When somebody says, I'm not sure God loves me, say, hey, let me tell you something. God proved His love for you.

And she's there just in this fuzzy blue bathrobe with those great big slippers. And you're introduced to her, and she looks at you, and you see and declare to her, "Honey, hey, I want to marry you. I'm going to pick you up tomorrow morning, and we're going off to Maui, and we're getting married." And she says, "Okay," with cherry dripping down her cheek. And so the next day, you show up at the house and knock on the door, and there she is, the cold cream gone. The bathrobe put away, and in its place on her is a beautiful white dress fitting perfectly. Her hair looks incredible. The cherry bonbons in the fridge, the few that are left, you see. The TV is off, and she looks excellent. And you say, "Wow, man, I loved you when you were dog bait. Now that you're cleaned up a bit, oh, man. Hey, listen, do you know when the Lord loved you? Do you know when he died for you? When you were dog bait spiritually. So don't you know that he loves you right now, that you're starting to get it together a bit? I can take people to the cross and say, look, God does love you. He proved it to you unmistakably, irrefutably, because Jesus, God, died for you when you were sinning, rebelling, swearing, cursing, drinking, doping, whatever you were doing. That's when he died for you. So don't you know that he loves you now? Take him to the cross, Romans 5:8. He loves me so much, cares about me so deeply, wants me to live in heaven, that even when I was sinning and rebelling, he died for me. His heart burst in that pericardium, in that chest, you see. Number two, people say, well, if God loves me, then I just can't figure out why things aren't working out provisionally. People doubt God's provision. They'll talk to you and say, well, if God is love, if he's so good, why aren't I being provided for? What do you do? What do you say when people are doubting God's provision? Jesus Christ and him crucified, Romans chapter 8, verse 32 says, he that spared not his own son, but delivered him up for us all, how shall he not with him also freely give us all things? Hey, God's going to meet your needs because he gave to you his son. He became a man, this loving God did, was pinned to a tree. He gave you his all, his best, you see. Last week, Everett, Peter John's grandfather, gave to him a Datsun pickup truck. Peter's thrilled. Suppose Peter John gets that pickup truck. And in the back is, of course, the jack in case he has a flat tire. But he notices that Everett forgot to put in the jack handle that goes in the jack to fix the flat tire. So he drives over to Papa's house and says, Papa, hey, thanks so much for the truck. Oh, it's perfect. But Papa, the jack handle isn't there. Would Everett say, well, sorry, I've given you the truck. I've given you the jack. Man, what else do you want? Come want the jack handle now. Give me a break. You're asking too much. Of course not. It's ridiculous. It's idiotic. If Everett gave him the truck and the jack, the handle, hey, if Everett has access to it, then of course he'll make it available for Peter John, you see. Don't you see what Paul is saying in Romans 8, 32 here? If God gave his son the best, the greatest gift he could have ever extended to you and to me, then don't you know that he's not going to hold back any good thing because anything else is small. It's dinky. It's a jack handle in comparison to the gift he already gave to you in sending down Jesus. And by the way, Jesus died for you specifically. If you were the only person that needed salvation, he would have come and been pinned to the tree for you specifically, for me personally. You say, well, John, I've got a big problem with that. How could he die for each one of us when he was only on that tree for a few hours on that Friday afternoon in April AD 32? How could he die for each one of us for our sins individually? Here's how. The Bible says he was slain before the foundation of the world. And when we see him in heaven, we shall see him as a lamb having been slain. I want you to understand, ministry students, that the sufferings of Jesus

0: Jesus far transcend and far exceed what took place there on that Friday afternoon. We'll never understand until heaven the price that was paid, how each one of our sins individually, every sin that I have done individually was paid for by Jesus. It had to be. Study the Old Testament sacrificial system and you will see that each sin has to be atoned for individually. Jesus died for every single sin, slain before the foundation of the world. When we see him, we shall see him as a lamb, just having been slain. The sufferings of Christ are something we have very little understanding of, and we won't really begin to even comprehend until we get to heaven. So if he loved you that much, if he gave to you his son and died for each of your sins, don't you know he's going to help you with the Pacific power bill or the groceries at Food for Less? That's the jackhandle, man. Go to the cross. Number three, people say, well, then how come I'm not getting the Ferrari? It's because God has decided that that is not a good thing for you. Number three, God's decisions. People doubt, well, I don't like what he's deciding. You know, the Ferrari isn't coming. The job isn't opening. Things aren't happening the way I think they should. And people that you will encounter do indeed doubt God's decisions. Oh, they might not shake their fist at him. They might not hurl curses upon him, but in their heart, man, they'll just pull away from him because they say, well, he doesn't seem to be answering my prayer or meeting my need or coming through for me. What do you do with a person who just can't figure out why the Lord isn't working? You take him to the cross. You remind him of what happened to our sister Salome. Remember her? She was the mother of James and John. And she comes to Jesus and she worships Jesus. And Jesus must have chuckled at her when he saw the worship that she was lavishing on him, because she knew that she was, he knew that she was coming not just to give worship, but because she wanted to get something. Oftentimes that's the way it is. Oh, I'm going to go to morning devotions today. I'm going to go to morning worship. I'll be there at Koinonia meeting tonight because, man, I got problems. I need something. So we worship the Lord. Lord, do you see this? Catching this, Lord? Hands up, head down, whatever it might be. Oh, Lord, by the way, now that I've got your attention, here's my situation. And here she comes and she worships. And the Lord says, woman, what do you want? And I don't think he said that condemningly. I believe he said that humored, chuckling. What do you want? Well, she says, since you're asking, as a matter of fact, what I would desire is that when you come into your kingdom, Lord, and things are happening and things are gelling and crowds are gathering in Jerusalem anticipating your entry, when you come into your kingdom, could my sons, my two boys, be on your right hand and on your left? Jesus looked at her and said, woman, you don't know what you're asking. Are they able to drink of the cup that I will drink and be baptized in the baptism that I'm to undergo? Kind of a cryptic answer to a simple question. Lord, my two boys, your two disciples, they're good fellows. Couldn't they be on your right hand and on your left hand when you come into your kingdom? And Jesus answers something about a cup that he'll be taking and a baptism under which he'll be going. That seems rather cryptical. But wait, hey, check out what's happening. She goes her way, confused, wondering perhaps what he meant, when a few days later, not very long thereafter, Jesus Christ, going into Jerusalem, was led out of the city. And now Jesus Christ was on top of a hill called Calvary, crucified, pinned to the tree, bleeding. And there we are told that woman, Salome, the mother of James and John, was at the foot of the cross, you see, crucified and dying. On either side of him, a thief also suffering. And one of the thieves says, Lord, remember me when you come into your kingdom. The same word that she asked, Lord, let my two boys be on your right and left when you come into your kingdom. And he said, Jesus, to that thief, today is the day you'll be with me. It must have hit Salome like a bolt of lightning. She must have said, "Oh my goodness. I asked if my two sons could be on his right hand and on his left hand the day he came into his kingdom. I didn't understand what I was asking. The cup he was talking about was his death. The baptism was his suffering. Oh, no wonder he didn't respond to me and grant me the request that I brought to him. It could have been my two boys on either side being crucified today. And it must have hit her at that time. Man, I'm glad he didn't take my advice and meet or acknowledge my request." Folks, there are those of you that are going to be talking to people this week that say, "Well, why isn't the Lord honoring this prayer? Why isn't he doing this thing? It seems so good. It seems so right. Take him to the cross. Show him what happened with Salome there when she gave advice to the Lord about what he should do." And how the Lord ultimately proved that he knew it was right all the time. Take him to the cross, you see. Let him see that the decisions that the Lord makes will ultimately prove to be the right ones. If you don't get what you're asking for, man, rejoice, because ultimately it would be bad for you. I know that because of the cross. Doubting God's love, number one. Doubting God's provision. The answer is the same in both situations. Doubting God's decisions, again, number three, it's still the same thing, you see. It's the cross. Doubting God's forgiveness, number four. They say, "Man, God just can't forgive me. I've gone too far." Tell them what Jesus said on the cross. You don't have to deal with their predisposition over a guilt complex or over being hung up with a psychological impediment. You just say, "Hey, man, the greatest three words ever spoken in history. Make my day." No, the greatest three words ever spoken in history. "It's a boy." No, the greatest three words ever spoken in history. "Hot and sunny." No, the greatest three words ever spoken in history. "It is finished." Yeah. On the cross of Calvary, tetelestai, one word in the Greek actually, tetelestai, it is finished. The price was paid for sin, past sin, present sin, future sin. All sin was paid for completely by Jesus Christ on the cross at Calvary. It's all paid for, even the sins that you haven't yet done, they're already paid for. And so what do we do with people that are feeling guilty? You take communion with them. "Do this in remembrance of me." Be reminded once again that there is no limitation to the blood, man. It's there. It's flowing perpetually, never limited. Why, Paul would say, where sin abounds, grace abounds yet more. By the way, Bible students, that is why when Jesus was pinned to the tree as the Lamb who came to take away the sin of the world, that is why on the cross, not a bone in his body could be broken. It fulfills Psalm 22, where Jesus says prophetically through the prophet David, if you would, "I can count all my bones." Not a bone is broken, you see. Which fulfills the type of the Passover lamb in Exodus chapter 12, where when the Passover lamb was slaughtered, not a bone in that lamb was to be broken. Why? Very simple. Tell the people this. You know it. Tell them that. Not just to fulfill prophecy was not a bone broken. As he hung on Calvary, it would be the normal practice for a crucified victim to have a broken bone. Why? Because when they crucified an individual, they would crucify that person with a bent leg position. When you were crucified after the first 20, 30 minutes, there would be so much pain shooting through your arms that your shoulders would actually go into spasms and separate. It would affect the pectoralis major muscles in your chest, and you could no longer breathe properly. Paralysis would set in. The only way a crucified person could then breathe would be to stand up straight on the nail that was piercing his feet, letting air in and dropping down once again. And he would go up and down, giving himself artificial respiration. So when they finally wanted to kill a crucified person, to take him out of his misery, They would take a board, a club, and they would break his shins. They would break his bones. And thus he could no longer go up and down on the cross and would die of suffocation. That was the way of execution for a person who was being crucified. But when they came to Jesus to break his bones, they found he was already dead. So instead of smashing his legs and breaking his bones, they took a spear and thrust it in his side, and out came blood and water, proving a broken heart, a heart of love for you and for me, for all of humanity. Blood and water, the fluids of birthing. Something was being birthed there on Calvary. What was that? The church. We were being birthed, you see. But a bone was not broken. Why? Listen, get it down, students. Important point. Not just to fulfill prophecy, Psalm 22, Exodus 12, but rather, you see, the bones of the lamb could not be broken because the bones are where blood is perpetually produced as long as a lamb or a person is living. The bone marrow produces blood. And God the Father was in so having this typology set up, declaring there'll be no cutting off, no limit to the flow of the blood. It'll never be limited. There'll always be blood. There's always the availability of the blood that flowed from Jesus at Calvary. No matter how much sin you might have been caught up in, no matter how heavy or hideous it was or is or would be, there's no limit. The bones are not broken, you see. So when people doubt, well, I don't think God could forgive me, take him to the cross. You say, John, the people that I come into contact with are not doubting God's love so much. Or they're not upset with lack of God's decisions and provision. They're not struggling with forgiveness. The people that I deal with in ministry or the people that I share with at work or in my neighborhood or family, they're addicted to alcohol. They're struggling in marriage. They're having problems with their children. They're bitter at their old boyfriend. John, those are the real issues. You're talking theology, but quite frankly, the issues that I deal with, that I struggle with people who I'm sharing concerning the things of the Lord, hey, they're much more basic or practical. Well, the answer is still the same. Whether you're talking about marriage, whether you're talking about addictions, family raising, whatever it might be, the answer is simple and singular, which leads me to point five, and we'll pick up on that point in our study next week. I'm sure you figured out that I didn't make it through the 22 points. I hope that none of you that are in this amphitheater, I hope that none of you are those who are struggling with or doubting God's love. If you are, though, I want you to take time today, would you, to consider carefully what God did for you in dying on the cross for your sins personally. I know you may be a believer, you might be a Christian, but maybe you've got sort of a cynical spirit or a calloused heart. You're just sort of doubting God's love. Listen. Consider the cross today. You who doubt whether God's working because it's not happening the way you've been praying, remember Salome, would you? You that feel as though you've gone too far, that man, you've pushed the limit, you've crossed the line, know this. Man, where sin abounds, grace abounds more. There is no limitation to the forgiveness and grace of God to those who recognize their need and embrace him. God's love, God's provision, God's decision, God's forgiveness, all proved conclusively on the cross of Calvary. Should we keep on sinning then if we're forgiven, if there's no limitation to the flow of the blood? Well, if you're an idiot, you will. Because you see, sin will cause all kinds of problems and terrible repercussions. It'll hurt you badly. It'll bite you. So the cross has also been provided to free you from the power of sin. We'll talk about that next Sunday. How you can be free. The one-step program to be free from any addiction or sin or iniquitous tendency. come back and join us next Sunday. We'll cover at least 4 more points next Sunday, depending upon the temperature. This day may the Lord bless you much. As you go your way, may you marvel and rejoice in the goodness of God and just be a recipient of His grace. May you just find yourself, when you're sharing with others, focusing on one message in every case. No matter what the question might be, don't stray off into some Mars Hill philosophy. Keep it focused, keep it simple. Come preaching nothing but Jesus Christ and Him crucified. So gang, what are you going to preach? That's it. That's the whole thing. You are qualified, officially ordained in ministry. Go get them, gang. In Jesus' name, amen. You're dismissed.
1: We have only just begun to see the power of Jesus Christ in Him crucified. On our next program, we will continue to see how all of the real problems that we deal with are solved on the cross. We do hope that you can join us again then.
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0: Two starting points. This is Ken Ham, a missionary to our evolutionized culture and even the church. As we've seen this week, science is knowledge about the natural world we gain from our five senses. But this definition has been hijacked, so now many people think it's the search for natural explanations. This excludes God and the supernatural completely. But this isn't a scientific idea. When people start with this idea that there must be natural explanations for everything, they're appealing to naturalism, and that's a religious starting point. They assume there's no God or that he hasn't intervened in the world. You see, the creation-evolution battle isn't about the evidence. It's a battle between two foundations, God's word versus man's word.
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0: Hello, this is Pastor Pancho from Calvary Chapel Montebello on the Level Radio Ministries. 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
1: Some find the truths contained in Revelation hard to swallow, but Pastor John Randall has this to say.
2: It's no wonder that people want to look at Revelation and say, that's not true. That's a metaphor. One third doesn't mean one third. That's not what you think it is. Why do you want to dismiss it? Because it's the truth. And if it's true, then that affects the way that I live right now. Listen, either this is true or it isn't. Either God is who he says he is, and either what God says is going to happen or it isn't. That's for you to decide. But if you look back at history in the past and you see prophecy after prophecy fulfilled, and now even more prophecy being fulfilled, you better take a listen to what God says before it's too late. This is serious business.
1: Well, you've no doubt heard the expression, if you want to stop digging the hole that you're in, put down the shovel. It sounds so simple. And yet, when it comes to life, why is it so hard for so many? Pastor John Randall continues today in the book of Revelation here on A Daily Walk. In chapter 9, we hear of the future judgments coming to this earth. And despite all the torment that people experience, they still won't change. They won't put the shovel down. There's a lesson there for us. Let's go now to Pastor John to see what that is.
2: The fact is we love our sin more than we love God oftentimes, and we're in bondage and we don't know how to get out. I want you to know this morning that Jesus Christ has the power to deliver you from the bondage of sin. But you have to turn to him and repent of your sin. And before our time is over, I'm going to give you an opportunity to do just that this morning. But you have to turn from sin. The Apostle John goes on now to attempt to describe what he saw. And the description, folks, it is frightening, like a sci-fi film, but this is not CGI. This is real. Look at what he says in verse 7. The shape of the locusts was like horses prepared for battle. On their heads were crowns of something like gold, and their faces were like the faces of men. They had hair like women's hair, and their teeth were like lions' teeth. And they had breastplates like breastplates of iron. And the sound of their wings was like the sound of, I'm emphasizing for you, the sound of chariots with many horses running into battle. They had tails like scorpions. And there were stings in their tails. Their power was to hurt men for 5 months. And they had a king over them, an angel of the bottomless pit, whose name in Hebrew is Abaddon. But in Greek, he has the name Apollyon. One woe is past. Behold, still two more woes are coming after these things. I mean, listen, John is translated into this, the future, and he's seeing something he's never seen before. That's why 11 times he said it was like, it reminded me of, it was reminiscent of this. He's trying to describe what he saw in these demonic hordes. First of all, he describes their shape. It says they were like horses ready for battle. When you read and you think of a horse that's prepared for battle, what you envision is raw power. Ready to move and trample whatever it encounters within the battlefield. He describes their head. He says their head were like, they had like crowns of gold. The word for crown is actually a victor's crown. That these hordes move forward, they are unstoppable. Mankind won't be able to fight against them or to resist them. There's no weapon of warfare that can withstand their attack. He said their faces, well, they were like faces of men, but they were actual. They kind of look like insects, but not exactly. I mean, he's trying to describe what he's seeing here. They had human-like features. They had hair like women's hair. And then he said their teeth, well, I remember their teeth. They were like lion's teeth. Lions have three types of teeth, by the way, used for gripping and tearing. You know a lion can open up his jaws 28 centimeters wide, which gives them one of the largest bites in the animal kingdom. These guys had teeth. And their breastplates, they were like iron. That is, they were unstoppable. Their armor was impenetrable. And their tails were like scorpions. Folks, the bottom line is that these creatures, when they are let go out of the bottomless pit that is currently closed and restrained, when they arrive, they are both deadly and frightening. And John says they follow a leader. They have a leader. He's the angel of the bottomless pit. He's called Apollyon. Apollyon means destroyer. Some suggest this is the devil himself, while others saying it's one of the high-ranking demonic spirits. Regardless of who he is, we know that this is true nature and character of Satan unmasked. He has one desire, folks, and that's to destroy men's lives. And that's the desire of the devil. One job, one goal, to destroy mankind. To keep as many people out of heaven as possible and take as many people to hell with him as he can. That's his goal. That's his desire. And that's why Jesus came, to be the savior from the destroyer. That's why Jesus came and died on a cross for your sin and rose again on the third day so that you could be delivered from what's coming. But notice this. The devil, the prince of the power of the air, disguises his intentions, promises people prosperity and blessing, but now his true intentions are seen. He's seen for what he is. And what the scriptures reveal is that in addition to the natural plagues of the first four trumpets, men will be subject now to supernatural torments of demonic spirits. The first two woes have passed. Behold, two more are still to come. This fearful torment inflicted by the locust out of the pit of the abyss, it's only the first of three great judgments. And then comes the sixth trumpet that sounds. And it says, the sixth angel sounded, and I heard a voice from the four horns of the golden altar, which is before God, saying, the sixth angel has a trumpet. Release the four angels who are bound at the great river Euphrates. As the sixth angel sounds, the sixth trumpet, John hears a command given from the four horns of the golden altar there in heaven. The golden altar is that altar of incense that we read about in Revelation chapter 8. And the command is given to release four angels who are bound at the river Euphrates. Four angels, more than likely, again in the context, these are evil demonic spirits, not holy angels, but unholy. And these particular four have been bound there for some specific time and specific mission of judgment. And now they are released and all the destructive forces of hell. It's like all hell breaks loose during this time. You think it's bad now. You look around and you see things that concern you. You look on the television and you see violence in the streets, or you see bombs going off in other countries. But listen, none of that compares to what's about to be unleashed during the great tribulation period coming on the earth. They're bound there, these four angels, at the Euphrates River. And the location of these four angels, bound, where judgment centers in the Middle East. Interesting. It doesn't come as a shock to us today when we see what's going on in the Middle East at the present time, that out of that area will come these demonic spirits, and the river Euphrates that flows 1,700 miles through the heart of the Middle East, both the Tigris and the Euphrates rivers actually originate in modern-day Turkey. The Euphrates snakes its way through Syria, flows straight through the center of Iraq, and connects to the Tigris before emptying into the Persian Gulf. Out of that place will come these four demonic spirits out of the Euphrates River. It's interesting, folks, when you go back and you read through the Old Testament, in Genesis chapter 2, for example, the Euphrates was one of the four rivers into which the river that flowed out of the Garden of Eden divided, the Bible tells us in Genesis chapter 2. It was near the Euphrates that sin began. The first lie was told. The first murder was committed. The Tower of Babel was built right near the Euphrates. The Euphrates was the eastern boundary of the Promised Land. It was Israel's influence that extended to the Euphrates during the reigns of King David and Solomon. Along the region near the Euphrates was the central location of the three world powers that oppressed Israel: Assyria, Babylon, and the Medo-Persian Empire. This place is significant. It's the river over which the enemies of God will cross to engage in the Battle of Armageddon, the Bible tells us in Revelation chapter 16. These four angels, verse 15, who had been prepared for the hour and day and month and year, are released, this is heavy, to kill a third of mankind. The mission of these angels, who had been prepared for this specific moment of judgment, is to wipe out a third of mankind. Now, already noted in past studies, the first part of the tribulation period, a large amount, 25% of the population, perishes by the hand of the fourth horseman of the apocalypse. And now John records, as the tribulation continues, that another third of humanity perishes, which by today's numbers would be estimated around 2 billion people. It's hard to imagine that. Our minds can't conceive it, but the Bible warns concerning it. God in His grace, folks, God in His grace has restrained the darkest forces of hell and evil. And why? Because the Bible tells us He's long-suffering. The Bible says in 2 Peter chapter 3, verse 9, that God is not slack concerning His promises, as some men count slackness, but God is long-suffering, not willing that any should perish. He has withheld it. He has restrained it. But there's coming a day when all restraints will be taken away. And the powers of hell, who have been held at bay, preserved by the influence of the Holy Spirit through the church and through God Himself, will be removed, and men will experience what evil and the consequences of evil is really like. The judgment depicted here in Revelation that brings death to one third of the earth's population is one of the most devastating mentioned anywhere in Revelation prior to the second coming of Jesus Christ. It's no wonder that people want to look at Revelation and say, that's not true. That's a metaphor. One third doesn't mean one third. That's not what you think it is. Why do you want to dismiss it? Because it's the truth. And if it's true, then that affects the way that I live right now. Listen, either this is true or it isn't. Either God is who He says He is, and either what God says is going to happen is going to happen or it isn't. That's for you to decide. But if you look back at history in the past and you see prophecy after prophecy fulfilled, and now even more prophecy being fulfilled, you better take a listen to what God says before it's too late. This is serious business. This is serious. Listen, you can come here and I give you some fluffy message about, oh man, God wants to make your life better in every way. Your best life today. Listen, your best life is not here. Your best life is up there. That's when your best life starts. Don't buy into the lies of soft peddling preachers that say nothing of the truth and keep people in the dark. God's going to hold them accountable for what they say, and more importantly, what they don't say, what they fail to say, what they fail to tell people concerning the truth of what's coming. John gives us now, as we conclude, a specific number of the army that was assembled and the devastation they bring. It says here, now the number of the army of horsemen was 200 million. And I heard the number of them, and thus I saw the horses in the vision, and those who sat on them had breastplates of fiery red, jacinth blue, and sulfur yellow. And the heads of the horses were like the heads of lions, and out of their mouths came fire, smoke, and brimstone. And by these three plagues, a third of mankind was killed, and by the fire and smoke and the brimstone which came out of their mouths, for their power is in their mouth and in their tails, and their tails are like serpents having heads. With them they do harm. What is John describing here? We don't know. It could be all-out warfare. There are differing opinions on whether or not this army that's assembled is demonic or it's human. There are some that suggest, and you can read it, that the rise of the army of the East there in China, that they will be able to have this many men ready for battle. Their armies are growing increasingly all the time. They're the one army that still rides on horses to this day. Interesting. Others feel that what is being described here is a demonic army. Regardless of what it is, it's an army that has destruction, and I don't want to be around when they begin to unleash their power as they assemble. One man by the name of J.B. Phillips said it this way. He said, picture what the world would be like if we were to open the doors of all the penitentiaries on the earth and set free the world's most vicious and violent criminals, giving them full reign to practice their infamies upon mankind. Imagine that. And then he says something worse than that lies in store for the world. As Satan is cast out of heaven and is now permitted to summon to his aid the most hellish terrors in the abyss to act as his agents in bringing mankind to the footstool of the beast. Close quote. Today in the news, we see the effects of natural disaster or terrorist attacks or violence in the street. But again, all of these things pale in comparison to what will unfold during the tribulation period and the judgment that follows. But this is what's most shocking to me as we conclude. More than the demonic armies, as frightening as they are, attacking the earth and the evil unleashed, what's most concerning to me, listen, is the unrepentant response of mankind. It says here in verse 20, but the rest of mankind who were not killed by these plagues did not repent of the works of their hands, that they should not worship demons and idols of gold, silver, brass, stone, and wood, which can neither see nor hear nor walk. And they did not repent of their murders or their sorceries or their sexual immorality or their thefts. Did not repent. In light of all of this, what God allows and how the world is impacted, there are still people that will not repent. Although they know it's coming from God, they choose to sin even with the consequences of it. Man hardens his heart against the judgments of God. It was the Apostle Paul that said, don't you realize that it's the goodness of God that brings you to repentance? But their idolatry will continue. Men won't stop worshiping their false idols. Murder will continue. A proliferation of bloodshed during this time. Sorceries. The word here is pharmakia. It speaks of their drug use and their witchcraft that goes right along with it. Immorality. The word is pornea, where we get our English word pornography. It'll continue. Fornication, immorality. It still continues, even in light of the judgment coming. Thefts and crimes, unpunishable during this time. The trumpets are sounding and people are not responding. And you know something? There's people like that today. There are things happening all around us. Evidence of the signs of the times. And because of the hardness of heart and the love of sin, men won't turn to God. They turn from Him. They harden their heart toward Him. Friend, that is why the Bible says, if you can hear the voice of the Lord today, do not harden your heart. Repent of your sin. Turn to God. It means to turn away from your sin. What does it mean to repent? To repent means, first of all, a recognition of a need that I have. I am a sinner. I have sinned against God. I am guilty. You say, I've never sinned against God. Have you ever broken the Ten Commandments? I haven't. Well, you just did. You lied. We've all sinned. We've all sinned and fallen short of the glory of God. There's none righteous, no, not one. All of us are in the same place. We're all sinners in need of a Savior, and that's why Jesus came. If you could get to heaven any other way than through Jesus Christ, then Jesus died on the cross in vain. He had to come so that we could be saved. But first of all, repentance starts with the recognition of a need that I have to be right with God. But secondly, there is a desire for repentance. I have to desire to repent. I have a need. True Christian repentance involves a heartfelt conviction of my sin, a contrition over the offense to God, and then turning away from a sinful way of life. You know, there's a lot of people today, even in the church, that say they believe in God, but again, they live like He doesn't exist. They'll be here today, and they'll go right back to sinning right after this is over. They'll go right back and hang out with their boys or their girls, wherever they're at, in the bar later on, throwing them back, getting wasted. Some will go back to the bed of fornication right after this service is over and not realize how serious this actually is. That's not repentance. It's not just, man, I blew it. Oh, well, I'm going to go back and continue. No, it's a turning away from that. It's recognizing my need and then turning to God and living for Him. It doesn't mean that I don't fail or that I don't fall short, but it means that now I have the power to choose not to sin where before I was in bondage to sin. That's what repentance is. It's not saying, God, I feel bad about what I'm doing, and then going back like I never had the conversation with God. It's turning from it. And the great news is the moment we turn to the Lord, He gives us the power that we have to overcome what we could never overcome. And I'm so thankful for that because, like many of us here today, I was a slave of sin. Past tense, was. But I'm no longer a slave. Because whom the Son sets free is free indeed. And maybe you've been in bondage to sin. Maybe you've been living a lie. Maybe you just go through the motions. Maybe you got everybody faked out except God because He sees and He knows. He knows who you are. He knows what you're about. And he loves you. And he wants to change you and transform you, but you got to turn to him. Friends, as we conclude these trumpet judgments, these trumpets are going to sound one after another after another, and what will follow is devastating. But there is another trumpet. I mentioned it last week, and I'm going to mention it again. There's another trumpet, and this is the one that you want to hear. In 1 Thessalonians chapter 4, it says, "For the Lord himself will descend from heaven with a shout, with the voice of an archangel, and with the trumpet of God, and the dead will rise first, dead in Christ rise first, and we who are alive and remain will be caught up together with them in the clouds to meet the Lord in the air, and thus we shall always be with the Lord. Therefore, comfort one another with these words." So I ask you again this week, in light of the trumpets that will sound, which trumpet will you hear? Can I encourage you? You want to hear the first one. You want to hear the first one. And when that first one sounds, boom, we're gone. We're out of here. Are you ready for that trumpet to sound? I am. But it's possible that there may be one or a few who are not ready. Listen, God has told us these things in advance because he loves us. He warns us because he loves us. He's telling you the truth. And so if you're not saved, or you're not walking with the Lord, or you're pretending, and you want to get right with God, and you truly want to repent of sin and be delivered from the bondage of it, listen, friend, there's no better time than today to be saved. Whoever calls upon the name of the Lord shall be saved. And in a moment, I'm going to ask you, with nobody moving around, nobody driving away, if you are not a Christian, and you have not yet given your life to Jesus, or you need to get right with Jesus, that as the band comes up, they're going to lead us in a song. I'm going to ask you to get up out of your seat and come and stand below this platform and do business with God. Respond to his love. Allow him to change your life. You know, you'll never regret it, but I'll tell you this, you'll regret it if you continue to live the way you're living. Today is the day of salvation. God loves you. He died for you. He rose again from the dead and offers you salvation. Will you turn to him today? I pray that you will. Will you pray with me now? Heavenly Father, we thank you this morning. Lord, these are heavy things, radical things, Lord, that you've told us in advance. Not to frighten us, but to warn us, to make us aware of what is to come, so that we might turn to you and be saved from this generation, Lord, from these things that are coming. Lord, you made a way. You are the way. And God, I pray right now in the name of Jesus that your spirit would bring conviction on those that need to be convicted so that they might turn to you and find your love and your grace and your forgiveness and your mercy, no matter what they've done, no matter what they've been involved with. Lord, today is the day to be forgiven, to be made whole, to have your guilt taken away. Lord, please do it now. As the invitation is given, stir the hearts of people who are on the fence, who are about to make decisions that could affect them for the rest of their lives. So this is the most important decision right here and right now. We ask this in Jesus' name. Amen.
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1: Mankind and animal kind, we're all just the same, right? 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
2: 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You were the apex. You were created in His image. He breathed the breath of life in you. You were made for His pleasure. And the animals were made for your pleasure. 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
1: This is the daily radio ministry of Pastor Sandy Adams of Calvary Chapel Stone Mountain in Atlanta, Georgia. Pastor Sandy is currently teaching through the book of 1 John. Now, here's Pastor Sandy in 1 John chapter 2 as he begins his message, Tethering Spirituality to Truth.
2: John begins in verse 18 of 1 John chapter 2. Little children, it is the last hour. And as you have heard that the Antichrist is coming, even now many Antichrists have come, by which we know that it is the last hour. They went out from us, but they were not of us. For if they had been of us, they would have continued with us. But they went out that they might be made manifest that none of them were of us. But you have an anointing from the Holy One, and you know all things. I have not written to you because you do not know the truth, but because you know it, and that no lie is of the truth. Who is a liar but he who denies that Jesus is the Christ? He is Antichrist, who denies the Father and the Son. Whoever denies the Son does not have the Father either. He who acknowledges the Son has the Father also. Therefore, let that abide in you which you heard from the beginning. If what you heard from the beginning abides in you, you also will abide in the Son and in the Father. And this is the promise that He has promised us, eternal life. These things I have written to you concerning those who try to deceive you. But the anointing which you have received from Him abides in you. And you do not need that anyone teach you, but as the same anointing teaches you concerning all things and is true and is not a lie, and just as it has taught you, you will abide in Him. And now, little children, abide in Him, that when He appears, we may have confidence and not be ashamed before Him at His coming. If you know that He is righteous, you know that everyone who practices righteousness is born of Him. Though church attendance in the United States has declined in recent years, America is not becoming a more secular nation. A survey done by Pew Research reports that a whopping 75% of today's Americans still see themselves as spiritual. In fact, the fastest growing segment of our population now identifies as spiritual but not religious. These folks might no longer adhere to a particular faith,

Superstitions, occult practices are common in the world today. Even today, even at the beginning of the 21st century, in an increasingly technical and secular world, 4 out of every 5 people still belong to a religion. That's 80%. The truth is, despite all of our scientific advancements and our technological breakthroughs, you can't shut off the longing in the human heart for meaning and for purpose. Our Creator has planted a homing device in our chests that keeps us searching and groping until we find our way back to Him. My point is, planet Earth is still an actively spiritual place, exactly as the Bible predicted. In today's passage, John acknowledges humanity's inclination towards spirituality and even its rise in the last days. But he stresses that all spiritual activity has to be evaluated in light of the truth. Our inherent spirituality can be manipulated by false teachers. It can set us up for deception. The inner longing our Creator has put in our hearts, this inner desire to know God and to experience a transcendent meaning, this has to be tethered to God's truth, or deceivers can come in and manipulate us. And there is a truth. John reveals it to us in our passage. We begin this morning in verse 18. John pens these words, "Little children, it is the last hour. And as you have heard that the Antichrist is coming, even now many Antichrists have come, by which we know that it is the last hour." Now realize, the first disciples who walked and talked with Jesus, who were part of his first coming to earth, believed that they would also see his second coming. They were expecting him to invade their world again. Both Peter and Jude spoke of their day as the last time. Paul, James, the writer of Hebrews, and again Peter, uses the term the last days. Here John takes this expectation still further. Alive after the others have died, he believes that he's living in the last hour. The Bible has much to say about the last hour. Understand, biblical history is Jewish history. God chose Israel to be his people. His plan was to save the Gentile world through the promises that he made to Israel. Daniel was a Hebrew prophet living at the end of the 6th century BC. He was given a vision of the remainder of Hebrew history. From his time until the end of time, there would be a period of 490 years. Those years began with the rebuilding of the walls of Jerusalem. 483 years later, Messiah would come to his people. Calculate Daniel's prediction, and it was fulfilled the very day Jesus made his triumphant entry into Jerusalem. Afterwards, only 7 years remained for God to fulfill his promises to Israel and to save the world. Now remember, the same author who wrote the book we're studying, the Apostle John, wrote another letter that described in great detail what would happen in these final 7 years. John called it the Revelation of Jesus Christ. It's the last book in your New Testament. And it depicts the Lord's return and its preceding judgments. As John said in verse 17, the world is passing away and the lusts of it. This final 7 years will hasten that passing with cataclysmic judgments on a global scale. God's fury will shake, it will rock the earth's foundations. John says that during those final 7 years, humanity's rebellion will reach a pinnacle. All the nations will gather under a sinister leader known as the Antichrist. At first, he'll come as a man of peace. He'll have answers. He'll capture the world's imagination. And he'll use the values described in verse 16, the lust of the flesh, the lust of the eyes, the pride of life, to capture the allegiance of most of humanity. People from all over the world will wear his seal on their forehead or on their right hand. We're not sure whether it's a tattoo or perhaps an embedded chip, but the Bible says it's in the form of 3 digits, a 6, a 6, and a 6. The Antichrist will call on all the world to worship him, and with that singular act,

0: act of unmitigated gall, God will have had enough. Judgments will rain down from heaven. Shortly thereafter, Jesus will split the eastern sky, destroy the Antichrist with one blaze of his glory, crush this global revolt, rule the earth 1,000 years, and in the process, restore to it the paradise that God intended. But a careful reading of Daniel 9 reveals that God intends for an undetermined gap of time to exist after the first 483 years and before the final seven. Daniel foresaw two events that would occur inside that gap. Jesus would be crucified and the temple would be toppled. I believe there is another event that lies in that gap. The church is born and grows and gets raptured. And after Jesus rescues his church, the countdown begins again on the final 7 years predicted by Daniel. Now realize, when John and his fellow New Testament writers penned their letters, they were cognizant of where they were on God's timeline. They were still in that undisclosed gap of time. How long it would be until the end, they weren't sure. But in their minds, it couldn't be long. Thus, they used terms like the last time and the last days and even the last hour. They saw themselves as standing on eternity's threshold. If we had been there, we would have drawn the same conclusion. Of course, 2,000 years later, and counting, we recognize that the gap between Jesus' first and second comings has now been a sizable gap of time. But we are still in the last hour. In fact, if it was the last hour for John, then today for us, it must be the last split second. Remember in Matthew 24, just days before Jesus' crucifixion, the disciples ask him, "And what will be the sign of your coming and of the end of the age?" And Jesus answered and said to them, "Take heed that no one deceives you, for many will come in my name, saying, 'I am the Christ,' and will deceive many." It's interesting, for the 1,000 years between the giving of the messianic promise to King David until Jesus' actual coming, not a single person came on the scene and said they were the Messiah. Yet over the 2,000 years since Jesus' death and resurrection, we've seen a long parade of messianic imposters making that very claim. And here John says that a sign that we're in the last hour is that there'll be many false Christs who'll set the stage for the Antichrist. I read recently that 40% of the art sold to galleries and collectors around the world are actual forgeries. To me, that's a staggeringly high percentage, almost half. And yet, I wonder if the spiritual deception that goes on today isn't occurring at an even higher rate. As we grow closer to Jesus' return, it only makes sense that the devil will try harder to ply his deception. And this is what concerns John in our text. Notice what he calls his church, verse 18, little children. He loved these people. His responsibility to the believers under his care paralleled the responsibility of a father toward his children. It was John's job to protect his spiritual kids at all costs. John knows the Antichrist will be preceded by a proliferation of teachers who are both anti-God and anti-Christ. In fact, John was watching a rise of this deception in his day, and it has only escalated since. And sadly, people today are just as vulnerable to the deception as in John's day, if not more so. For when a person or a group of people pride themselves in their spirituality like we do today, yet lack God's criteria for what's right and wrong, true and false, they put themselves in peril. Listen, a spirituality untethered to God's truth becomes Satan's opportunity to deceive and to ultimately destroy. And this is why John wants his readers to understand the nature and the origin of the Antichrist in his day. He writes of them, "They went out from us, but they were not of us. For if they had been of us, they would have continued with us. But they went out that they might be made manifest that none of them were of us." Often a perpetrator of false doctrine starts out in a sound, Bible-believing church. Yet they become proud. And they bend or they stray or they deviate from God's truth. Rather than be faithful, their goal is to be novel. Instead of helping folks, they only want to draw a crowd. In place of glorifying God, they inflate their own ego. Rather than bow to the authority of Scripture, many a person has exalted their own reason and intellect and clung stubbornly to their own interpretations. Let me ask you, do you approach the Bible to inform your thinking, or do you approach the Bible to get support for your thinking? The birth of a heretic occurs when a person uses the Bible to justify a prejudice or to support their own supposition. John here is saying, Jesus said it too, but John here is saying that if they had been of us, they would have had a different attitude. They would have been humble, honest, sincere, seeking, and not self-serving. Realize, there is a difference between a backslider and a heretic. Look deep into the heart of a backslider and you'll find Jesus there. You might have to dig deep. You might have to look behind a lot of stuff that's gotten in the way, but he's there and he's calling that backslider back home. In fact, a born-again backslider is a miserable person. He or she is living a lie. Their sin, the sin they're participating in, is not who they are. It's not what they really want. And God won't let them be happy in their sin. There's no relief for them until they repent. Whereas look inside the heart of a heretic, and you'll find a devil. You might have to push back some religious trappings and some theological pride. The devil might be hiding behind some self-righteousness, but the devil's there. A heretic never knew God. He was blinded by his own pride. He sold his soul to a lie. The deception he now passes off as God's truth is nothing more than the lust of the flesh, the lust of the eyes, and the pride of life. If you're shooting a bow and arrow at a target 100 yards away, but if you're a fraction off in your aim, just a fraction, you can miss that target by 10 yards. A fraction off at the sight can cost you 10 yards at the target. And the same is true spiritually. Just a little error on the foundational level can cause enormous deviation later on. This is often how a false teacher gets their start. They were from us, but they were not of us. A heart matter was not quite right. There was an attitude that they wouldn't let go. There was a failure to fully embrace a truth. And it didn't come out until years down the road. You can say they confessed Jesus, but they never possessed Jesus. And of course, there was a specific case that John had to be thinking of when he wrote these words. They went out from us, but they were not of us. Who was that but Judas? Remember, John was there the night Jesus broke bread with Judas. Together, Jesus and Judas, they dipped their bread into the sauce that set in front of them. It was a gesture of friendship. Jesus was reaching out one last time to Judas, appealing to any slither of loyalty left in his heart, not to do the dastardly deed that he had planned. And it's interesting that it was John in his gospel that explained what happened next. John 13, verse 27 tells us, "Now after the piece of bread, Satan entered him." Look in a heretic's heart, and what will you find? A devil. John is saying Judas was from us, but he was not of us. In verse 20, John writes of what Judas lacked. He says, "But you have an anointing from the Holy One, and you know all things." Here is a believer's safeguard against deception. It's the anointing of the Holy Spirit. Throughout the Old Testament, the pouring out of oil was a symbol of the outpouring of God's Spirit. And to each of us, the Holy Spirit has been given to teach us and to instruct us. Jesus promised all believers in John 16, verse 13, when He, the Spirit of truth, is come, He will guide you into all truth. God's Spirit is the believer's watchdog. He sniffs out lies and detects deception and protects us from danger. We need to trust and we need to listen to the Holy Spirit. Of course, the anointing of the Holy Spirit comes to us in two ways. There is the still, small voice of the Holy Spirit who speaks to our hearts. But there is also the book of that the Holy Spirit has authored, the book we call the Bible. The Bible is the result of the anointing of God's Spirit. Peter explained its origins. Holy men of God spoke as they were moved by the Holy Spirit. And I love how this dual anointing works in tandem. When I read the Bible, I sense an anointing in the text. The book itself is anointed. It talks to me. It's powerful. The words of Scripture can jump off the page and challenge me in unexpected ways. But I also sense an anointing on the text, an anointing that comes alongside me and helps me understand what I'm reading. I grasp things I had no business grasping. The Bible is the only book I know where the author promises to be there himself to help you every time you read it. I love the story of the man who spoke to two Mormon missionaries. The Mormons tried to convince him that Joseph Smith was a Latter-day prophet. The fellow asked him, he said, "Well, what did he prophesy? For if it's in the Bible, I don't need it. And if it's not in the Bible, I don't want it." That's exactly how I feel. The Bible is more than sufficient, for we have an anointing from the Holy One. And then John adds in verse 21, "I have not written to you because you did not know the truth, but because you know it, and that no lie is of the truth." God had preserved John's life so that he could combat a dangerous heresy that would become a great threat to the church. John dealt with the seeds that later sprouted into Gnosticism. We'll learn more about the Gnostics as we go along, but for now let me say they were deceptive, not just in their teachings, but in how they postured. They built fanciful tales and intriguing theories. They claimed to have special knowledge. Supposedly they were privy to secret truths that other men lacked. They were the spiritual elitists. If Pew Research had interviewed a Gnostic, they would claim to be spiritual but not religious. His spirituality was untethered to God's truth. A Gnostic might have an affinity for Christ. "Oh, I like Jesus." But then express their spirituality by mixing it with paganism and mysticism and superstition. And John encourages his flock not to be intimidated by such nonsense. He writes to them, "You know the truth. Don't let anyone tell you otherwise or back you off the truth." He says, "And no lie is of the truth." See, this is what the false teachers of John's day were doing. They were serving up lies in appealing presentations to look like the truth. John is saying, no one eats a poisonous stew just because it's served in a fancy bowl. Don't buy the lie, even if it's couched in appealing words and fancy lingo. "No lie is of the truth," he says. We've all heard folks who use the latest terminology, hip language. They can spin a phrase. They sound so smart, yet they say nothing of substance. John says, "You know the truth. You know better. Don't be intimidated by a slick talker or a spiritual bully." And then John mentions the big lie that was being floated in his day, which remains the big lie today. Verse 22, "For who is a liar but he who denies that Jesus is the Christ? He is Antichrist who denies the Father and the Son." Author John Phillips writes of this verse, "Some lies are mere factual errors, but other lies reveal the utter rot and decay of the innermost soul." It's one thing to be misled or confused over a detail of theology. Thus, we can hold various views on the end times and disagree on the security of the believer and vary on how we see spiritual gifts and parse certain verses differently and still be on the Christian team. But no matter how sweet and nice a person you happen to be, If you attack the deity of Jesus and the eternal equality between the Father and the Son, then you are Antichrist. I don't care if you have Christian or Christ in the name of your church. If you deny He is the only Savior, you are spewing a lie that originates in the pit of hell. You are not on the Christian team. As John said earlier, deny Jesus and you might have come from us, but you were not of us. In other words, for a time you shared our company, but never our birth.
1: The books of 1st, 2nd, and 3rd John are believed to have been written by the Apostle John. This gives us a first-hand eyewitness account of the life and ministry of Jesus Christ. John wrote in a simple, straightforward style. He describes Jesus as Lord, the resurrection as truth, and salvation as an easily attainable gift. Have you placed your faith in Jesus Christ? It's as simple as John says it is. Believe Jesus is Lord, and that He came to save you from your sins. 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There you'll find a link to our church information, Calvary Chapel Stone Mountain. 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We trust you've been encouraged from this message and have grown deeper in your faith. 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

Hey, this is Pastor Dave with Agents for Christ, and you're listening to Evangelism Minute. Did you know there are over 2 billion people considered unreached for the gospel in this world? That means that 2 billion people have never had the chance to hear the life-saving message of Jesus Christ. Man, if that don't break your heart, I don't know what will. According to the Joshua Project, even 2% of the United States has not been reached. Now, that may seem pretty small, but it's a large number considering the amount of people who live here. So what do you do about it? Well, the first thing to do is pray. Ask the Lord where He is sending you, because there is no question He is sending you to someone. The next thing to do is go, wherever He tells you to go, whether it be down the street or to Uzbekistan. Go and watch the number of unreached people shrink before your eyes. For more information, go to GotTracks.com and remember, be bold, share your faith.

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0: Welcome to Through the Bible. However you're joining us, maybe on a walk, in the car, or sitting quietly with your coffee, we're glad you're here. And we're in Matthew chapter 5 studying the Sermon on the Mount, and Dr. J. Vernon McGee is helping us clear away some common misunderstandings about this familiar passage. Now, these chapters may sound simple, but as we travel the pages together, we're going to see that the focus isn't really on us, it's on God. As Dr. McGee reminds us, our motivation in this lost world is to bring glory to God. And you'll see what that looks like in just a moment. But first, here's Dr. McGee reading a letter that he first shared years ago.
1: Now, I have a very remarkable letter here to share with you. It comes from Vista, California. Listen to this. I happen to be one of your Roman Catholic friends, also a member of the Third Order of St. Francis for lay people. Now, shocking as it may seem to some Protestants and Catholics today, I relish your interpretation of the Bible because in many ways it's closer to the great tradition of the fathers of the church, like Augustine and Bernard, than the spiritually sterile neo-higher criticism being taught these days by both Catholic and Protestant scholars. A perfect instance is your stress on the Christocentric application of the Psalms, which is exactly that of the fathers and medieval spiritual writers. And of course, you rightly extend this theme to the entire Bible as they did. So we have this paradox that today a conservative Catholic finds the exegesis of a conservative Protestant more congenial and more true than that of the liberals. And I say to you, friends, that is a remarkable letter.
0: Well, praise God for once again fulfilling his promise that those who seek him find him when they search for him with all their hearts. Let's pray for each other as we study together. Heavenly Father, thank you that your word is alive and for piercing our hearts with your truth. And thank you, Lord, for receiving us as we seek you. In Jesus' name, amen. Here's Dr. J. Vernon McGee with our study of Matthew 5 on Through the Bible.
1: Now today, our study brings us back here to the fifth chapter of Matthew, and we're not very far along. We just got down through the fifth verse, but I must increase the tempo just a little to keep up with our program that we must follow in this five-year program. But this is such an important section and so misunderstood and abused, and I actually feel like that it has become hurtful and harmful to many people. It's given them a religion that keeps them from Christ, when in reality the Sermon on the Mount ought to bring us to the Lord Jesus. Now, I trust you have our notes and outlines. They're available, and all you'd have to do is write in and ask for your copy if you do not have them. Now, we put in today here again at the Beatitudes. And last time, we took this Beatitude, closed with it, "Blessed are the meek, for they shall inherit the earth." Now, that is one that certainly has been misunderstood. Meekness is something that you and I cannot produce. It's not by self-effort, but by spirit effort. We are told today that only the Holy Spirit can produce in the heart of a yielded Christian meekness, the Christian who's learned the secret of producing the fruit of the Holy Spirit, can turn here to the Beatitudes and read, "Blessed are the meek, for they shall inherit the earth," and see the rewards of meekness. Paul says in 1 Corinthians 6:2, "Do you not know that the saints shall judge the world? We are joint heirs with Christ." Now, the Beatitudes present goals that the child of God shall want to realize in his life, but he can't do it on his own. Probably heard the old cliche today, the man who said, "I have a message that I give, the title of it is Meekness and How I Attained It." And he said, "I haven't given the message yet," but he said, "just as soon as I get an audience big enough, I'm going to give that message." Well, I have a notion that he's rather lost his meekness, don't you think? Because the very minute that you and I attain to it in our own effort, we're just a little proud. Now it goes meekness. Well, this is a fruit of the Spirit. Now, we are told, verse 6, blessed are they which do hunger and thirst after righteousness, for they shall be filled. But what about the natural man? Does he hunger and thirst for righteousness? Not the ones I meet. The natural man, Paul says, receiveth not the things of the Spirit of God, for they are foolishness unto him, neither can he know them, for they are spiritually discerned. This is one that has found that Christ is his righteousness, that he's been made unto us righteousness, and that our righteousness is in him. Blessed are the merciful, for they shall obtain mercy. Now, this is one that is quite interesting and so misunderstood today. This is not the condition on which we obtain mercy. Listen to Paul in Titus 3:5, not by works of righteousness which we've done, but according to his mercy he saved us by the washing of regeneration and renewing of the Holy Spirit. And we should be merciful because we have obtained mercy. But ye are a chosen generation, a royal priesthood, a holy nation, peculiar people, that ye should show forth the praises of him who hath called you out of darkness into his marvelous light, which in time past were not a people, but are now the people of God, which had not obtained mercy, but now have obtained mercy. By the way, that's 1 Peter, the 2nd chapter, verses 9 and 10. So that here you have a condition. And notice the next one, verse 8. Blessed are the pure in heart, for they shall see God. Now, any honest man knows today his heart is not pure. How can the heart of man, which is desperately wicked, be made clean? The Lord Jesus said, you're clean through the word which I've spoken unto. And it's by the washing of regeneration that we are made clean today. Only the blood of Christ can cleanse us from all sin. Now, you will notice verse 9, blessed are the peacemakers, for they shall be called the children of God. Well, would you like to name one peacemaker in the world right now? There's no one today that can make peace. Christ alone is the great peacemaker, and he's made peace by his blood between a righteous God and an unrighteous sinner. And being justified by faith, we have peace with God through our Lord Jesus Christ. And then in verse 10, blessed are they which are persecuted for righteousness' sake, for theirs is the kingdom of heaven. Now, the application of this beatitude today and to the remnant of Israel in the great tribulation is easy to see. But can it apply to the kingdom that's to be established? Will not all evil be removed? I think many scriptures show that in the millennial kingdom, there will still be evil in the world because it's a time of testing. And the outbreak of rebellion reveals that evil was prevalent during the millennium. Now, we come here to verse 13. Ye are the salt of the earth. But if the salt have lost its savor, wherewith shall it be salted? It is thenceforth good for nothing but to be cast out and be trodden under foot of man. You're the salt of the earth. Now, Paul says that of believers. And the Lord Jesus says that again, that we're salt and also light. But God's people in any age, under any condition, are both salt and light in the world. The interesting thing here is the way the Scots translate this word savor, and I like their word much better. They translate it by the very expressive word tang. If the salt have lost its tang, the problem today is that most church members, they've not only lost their tang as salt, but as pepper, they've lost their pep also. We've got very few salt and pepper Christians today. You're the salt of the earth. Salt doesn't keep fermentation and that type of thing from taking place, but it sure will arrest it. And you and I ought to be salt in the earth. We ought to have a good influence in the world today. And then he says, you're the light of the world. And certainly in the kingdom, the believers are going to be the light of the world. And this is a tremendous principle, therefore, for us. A city that's set on a hill cannot be hid. We need to be today a light in the world, in your neighborhood, or wherever you move. the Word of God is light. We haven't any light within ourselves. It's to give out the Word of God in some way or another. Now, it doesn't mean that all of us are to spout it off all the time. But it's very easy for you to cultivate some person and very quietly or someday hand them a book or say, why don't you hand them a radio card and tell them to go through the Bible with us? There are many ways that you can be light in the world, you see, and we are to give light. Now he says, let your light so shine before men that they may see your good works and glorify your Father which is in heaven. There are those of the liberal persuasion that have spoken of the Sermon on the Mount being anthropocentric. That's their term, and that it's not theocentric. Now, very candidly, those two words are very simple in a way. Anthropocentric means it's man-centered. And what they're trying to say is this is for mankind and blah, blah, blah, along that line. But honestly, the Sermon on the Mount is not anthropocentric. It's not man-centered. It is theocentric. Listen to this. Let your light so shine before men that they may see your good works and glorify you and pat you on the back and give you a gold medal and a loving cup. Is that what it says? No. You and I are to let our light so shine in this world that they may glorify your Father, which is in heaven. It's God-centered. During the millennium, during the kingdom here on the earth, everything that's done and said is God-centered. And in this lost world today, you and I should have as our motivation that what we do is to bring glory to God. And I think that is something every Christian should consider very seriously. Now he says here, think not that I'm come to destroy the law, or the prophets. I'm not come to destroy, but to fulfill. Now remember that part of the law was the ceremonial law, and he was the sacrifice for the sins of the world. And he came not to destroy the law or the prophets. He came to fulfill all. Now how did he fulfill the law? Well, he was the fulfillment of it, and in that he kept it. And that which it set before man, he was able to attain. And he's able to make over to me his righteousness. But now notice, God's standards haven't changed. It just means that today you and I can't attain them in our own strength, and we need help. We need a Savior. We do need mercy. We obtain mercy when we come to Christ. Now will you notice verse 18, for verily I say unto you, till heaven and earth pass, one jot or one tittle shall in no wise pass from the law till all be fulfilled. Now, I hope you don't interpret what I'm saying, that I'm saying today that you can break the law. I'm not saying that. Fact of the matter is it's still a standard, and it reveals to me that I don't measure up to God. Therefore, it brings me to the cross of Christ, and in so doing, I carry out what our Lord said, that he fulfilled the law. That's the only way I can fulfill it. It's my standard, but I can't measure up to it. Whosoever therefore shall break one of the least commandments and shall teach men so, he shall be called least in the kingdom of heaven. You can't break the commandments and get by with it. Of course you can. But let me see you keep it in your own strength, but you can come to him for salvation and for power and strength. Whosoever shall do and teach them the same shall be called great in the kingdom of heaven. For I say unto you, now notice this. This is very important to see right here. The Pharisees had a high degree of righteousness according to the law, but that wasn't acceptable. How are you and I going to surpass it? Listen to him. For I say unto you that except your righteousness shall exceed the righteousness of the scribes and Pharisees, ye shall in no case enter the kingdom of heaven. We're going to need him. Listen to him. Ye have heard that it was said by them of old time, thou shalt not kill. Now he takes two of the commandments. Here's one of them. And whosoever shall kill shall be in danger of the judgment. But I say unto you that whosoever is angry with his brother without a cause shall be in danger of the judgment. And whosoever shall say to his brother, Raca, shall be in danger of the council. But whosoever shall say, thou fool, shall be in danger of hell fire. That's a tremendous statement. That means that if you're angry with your brother, you're a murderer. You want to qualify? You think you keep the law today? My friend, we need a Savior today. You can't break the law and get by with it. You can't say the Sermon on the Mount's my religion and then break every bit of it, friends, and still mouth the fact that you're religion. May I say to you, God has lifted it now, the Lord Jesus, to the very nth degree. And if you can't measure up, you're going to need a Savior, I'll tell you that. Now, if that didn't get you, this one will. He moves on down now, and I'll move down here to it. He says, verily, I say unto thee, verse 26. You see, he's lifting his teaching above Moses. He's lifting himself to the position as the lawgiver now, and the interpreter too, by the way. Verily, I say unto thee, thou shalt by no means come out thence till thou hast paid the utmost farthing. Ye have heard that it was said by them of old time, thou shalt not commit adultery. But I say unto you, that whosoever looketh on a woman to lust after her hath committed adultery with her already in his heart. How about that one? I had a man that came down to me one time. I've made for years the statement, no one has ever kept the law. And I still make it. I make it right now. There's not a person listening to me right now that has kept the law. A red-faced fellow, a great big burly fellow, came down to me one Sunday morning and says, you always say nobody keeps the law. I want you to know I keep the law. And he belonged, by the way, to a cult, but he attended our services. And I said, you do? He said, I sure do. I want you to know that. I said, all right, let's look at it. And I gave him the one on murder. He said he kept that. I don't believe he did, but he said he did. But I gave him this one. I said, now, it says if you so much as look upon a woman to lust after, you're guilty of adultery. And I said, look me straight now and tell me that you've never done that. He was already red-faced, but you should have seen him. He really got red-faced. And he just turned and gave some sort of an epithet like, oh, shaw. And he turned and walked out. You bet he walked out. May I say to you, if you're honest, friends, you come to this commandment here, and these are only two. There were 10 commandments. I think he lifted all 10 of them to the nth degree. And he tells me I need a Savior. He tells me that all have sinned and that I need to come to him for mercy and help. You see, that's what the Sermon on the Mount does for me. It shows me I'm not measuring up. And you don't break it, my friend. The man that says he lives by the Sermon on the Mount is breaking the law, and he says that the law is not important. You say, how's that? Well, because he's breaking it. He says, all you've got to do is just say you live by the Sermon on the Mount and you keep the commandments, and what you really mean, you vote for them. Now, our Lord deals in a tremendous way with the law and man's relationship to it. And these are tremendous statements. Verse 29, if thy right eye offend thee, pluck it out, cast it from thee, for it's profitable for thee that one of thy members should perish, and not that thy whole body should be cast into hell. And if thy right hand offend thee, cut it off. This is severe. This is very severe. And it reveals, friends, that if you can't meet God's standard, you need a Savior today. Don't kid yourself and fool around with this and act as if you're keeping it. You're doing nothing in the world but being a hypocrite. And I feel that in our Christian circles today, we're so busy patting each other on the back and complimenting one another. And I find out in church work today, you have always got to give everybody credit for what they do. May I say to you, we're all a pack of low-down, dirty, rotten sinners, not even fit for heaven. We need a Savior today. Oh, you need a Savior. This Sermon on the Mount ought to drive you to the cross of Christ and to cry out for mercy. That's when you honor the law, my friend. That's when you keep the law, really, when you say, honestly, I'm not measuring up to it. Don't kid me that you're keeping it. I know you're not, because you're just like I am. Now, let me read on. Verse 32, but I say unto you that whosoever shall put away his wife, saving for the cause of fornication. Now, he gives here one grounds for divorce. Now, I'm not going to go into that today, because when we get to the 19th chapter of Matthew, we'll find out that he puts down again this great principle on which there is divorce today. Now, I don't want to enter into that right now, because I'm already in trouble with a lot of folk, but I really will get in hot water when I get on the divorce question, and we will get to it in the 19th chapter, and I won't avoid it then. But he makes it very clear there's only one ground here for divorce. He causeth her to commit adultery, and whosoever shall marry her that is divorced committeth adultery. Now, that means divorce that's not on scriptural grounds, which is adultery on the part of the other one. That is something that today is entirely ignored in Christian circles. But I say this will be the law of the kingdom, because there are going to be men and women will want to leave their mates during that period. Now he says again, you've heard that it hath been said by them of old time, that thou shalt not forswear thyself, but shalt perform unto the Lord thine oaths. But I say unto you, swear not at all, neither by heaven, for it's God's throne, nor by the earth, for it's his footstool, neither by Jerusalem, for it's the city of the great king. Now he said to be the kind of a person that you don't have to take an oath. Today they have people take an oath. I can remember as a boy that my dad could go into the bank and borrow money and maybe come back in 2 days later to see him just sign the note. And that's all he did, is just sign the note. He could call and they'd put so much to his account. I know that the other day when I went to the bank, I had to sign, I think, 4 different places. Believe me, brother, they have you sign up. Why? Because mankind's not to be trusted. And there were a lot in that day were not to be trusted. But he said, the child of God, under all circumstances, should be that way. And he says, let your communication be yea, yea, nay, nay, for whatsoever is more than these cometh of evil. When a man says to me, I'd swear on a stack of Bibles a mile high, that's the fellow I don't believe, because I think the lie he's telling is a mile high. Verse 38, ye have heard that it hath been said, an eye for an eye, a tooth for a tooth. But I say unto you that you resist not evil. Now he's changed all of that, and that'll be changed when he's reigning in the kingdom. But whosoever shall smite thee on thy right cheek, turn to him the other also. How about that, friends? You follow that? Now, there's a principle here. But we're living in a day when he also said, a strong man armed keepeth his house. And I think that's it. And Paul could say, Alexander the coppersmith did me much evil. The Lord rewarded. In the kingdom, you can turn the other cheek. Like the Irishman, somebody hit him on one cheek, knocked him down, he got up, turned the other, and the fellow knocked him down again. He got up, and he just beat the stuffing out of that fellow. Someone said, why'd you do that? Well, he said, the Lord says, turn the other cheek, and I did, but he never told me what to do after that. And he knew what he wanted to do after that. Now, verse 40, and if any man will sue thee at the law, take away thy coat, let him have thy cloak also. And whosoever shall compel thee to go a mile, go with him twain. Give to him that asketh thee, and from him that would borrow of thee, turn not thou away. Take that down to your bank, where you have a banker that says he lives by the Sermon on the Mount, and see how far you get with it, my friend. Let's quit being hypocrites. Let's be very frank that this is the law of the kingdom, and when my Lord is on the throne down here, you can go by this. But this is a great principle today. We ought to help those, and I'm afraid that we don't do enough of that. Now he says, ye have heard that it hath been said, thou shalt love thy neighbor and hate thine enemy. But I say unto you, love your enemies, bless them that curse you, do good to them that hate you, and pray for them which despitefully use you and persecute you. That, I insist, is for the kingdom. And he continues on in this way, that we are to love those that are not just relatives and friends or our little clique in the church, but that we're trying to get this gospel out to others. And that's the way that you express your love for others today. Get to them a saving message that'll bring them to heaven. We take the 6th chapter next time. May the Lord richly bless you, my beloved.
0: 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They're right there waiting for you. I'm Steve Schwetz. 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
3: Today's Wisdom for Women is Proverbs 19, verse 11. The discretion of a man or woman makes them slow to anger, and their glory is to overlook a transgression. The New Living phrases it, sensible people control their temper. They earn respect by overlooking wrongs. Discretion is a word we seldom hear, and truthfully, sometimes we seldom see either. The Hebrew word is sekel, which first of all means intelligence, but it is not an intelligence that is just in your head. It is intelligence that gives you good sense, good judgment, that translates into wise actions. Discretion is applied here as how we respond to disappointments, frustrations, and the failure of others. Are we quick to anger or slow? This is the true test. Ladies, let's take this for a test drive in our daily living. When we see a dirty dish or socks left on the floor, does it tick us off? When someone takes our parking spot or scratches our car? When our kids lose their math book or our husband forgets our birthday, does it tick us off? When our friend does not return our phone call or the bank makes a mistake, does it tick us off? In the course of our days, hundreds of things can go wrong. If we respond with anger, even a quiet smolder, this is bad, unintelligent living, bad for us and bad for others. On the other hand, think of a time when you made a mistake and someone was patient with you, gracious and sweet. What a surprise. What a breath of fresh air. It's been said, to err is human, but to forgive is divine. This is Debbie Bryson praying that the practical wisdom of God's Word will make you wise.

0: Welcome to The Word for Today, featuring the Bible teaching ministry of Pastor Chuck Smith, founder of the Calvary Chapel Movement. This radio program is a chapter-by-chapter, verse-by-verse study through the entire Bible. And on today's edition of The Word for Today, Pastor Chuck continues his message, The Chief Cornerstone, as we pick up in 1 Peter chapter 2, verse 7. And now, with today's study, here's Pastor Chuck.
1: There is in the psalm this reference, a messianic reference to the Messiah, Psalm 118, of the stone which was set of naught by the builders becoming the chief cornerstone, the work of the Lord. A prophecy concerning Jesus Christ, a prophecy that he would be disallowed or rejected by the religious leadership. But yet God has ordained that he should be the chief cornerstone. And of course, he is that chief cornerstone upon which the church is built. Jesus said, upon this rock I will build my church. What rock? Peter's confession, thou art the Christ, the Son of the living God. The church has been built on that chief cornerstone. Jesus Christ is the Messiah, the Son of the living God. Now, there is a story that in the building of Solomon's temple, the stones were all quarried away from the temple site and brought to the temple site. They were quarried and actually chiseled out so that they were built in such an interlocking way and chiseled out to such perfection that they used no mortar. The stones just set on each other without even the use of mortar being hewn out so accurately and carefully. And that as each stone came, those builders would just place it in the building, but no sound of hammer, trowel, or whatever went on in the building of the temple. That was all done in the quarry away from the temple. And the story goes that this one stone came, and the builders looked for it on the plans. They couldn't see where it fit into the building. And finally, they just tossed the thing over in the bushes, cast it aside. And when the temple was complete, they were missing this chief cornerstone. So they sent to the quarry, all right, we're ready now for the ceremony. We want to put in the cornerstone and all and get this thing off. Where is the cornerstone? And the quarry foreman sent back and said, I sent it to you already. It's been marked off on my inventory. He said, well, it's not here. We don't have it. He said, well, I've already sent it. It's already gone, you know. And so some fellow went over in the bushes and found this stone that they had thrown away. And they realized, wow, this is the chief cornerstone.

Jesus is a cornerstone, the foundation upon which the church is built, but yet he is also a stumbling stone. The Jews stumble over him because of the crucifixion. They could not understand the Messiah being crucified, and so they stumbled over the stone. He became a rock of offense to them. Paul speaks of Christ crucified to the Greeks, foolishness, but to the Jews, an offense. But unto us which are saved, the power of God. And so he is a rock of offense, even to them which stumble at the word, being disobedient, whereunto also they were appointed. Now again, the idea of God's foreordination and election, and they were appointed unto this disobedience. But ye are a chosen generation. Jesus said, I have chosen you and ordained you that you should be my disciples. You are a royal priesthood. You are a holy nation. You are a people destined for a possession. That peculiar people is a poor translation. You know, then you go around with your eyes crossed and tongue hanging out, you know. And peculiar people. It's a bad translation. You are a people destined for a possession. The word in the Greek is possession. You are a people of the possession, or you are to possess the kingdom, destined to possess the kingdom of God. That you should show forth the praises of him who called you out of the darkness into his marvelous light. And so the purpose of God, that you should show forth the praises of God through your life, because God has called you out of darkness. When Jesus called Paul to go forth and preach the gospel as he is relating his experience of conversion unto King Agrippa. And he tells him of that call of God upon his heart. It was to open the eyes and to turn them from darkness to light, from the power of Satan to God, that they might receive the forgiveness of sins and the inheritance among them which are sanctified by faith in Jesus. Turn them. You have been delivered from the power of darkness. You've been redeemed from the power of darkness and brought into the glorious kingdom of light. Wherein, in times past, you were not the people of God, but are now the people of God, which had not obtained mercy, but now you've obtained mercy. Time past. You weren't one of God's children. Now you are. You hadn't received the mercy, now you have. Dearly beloved, I beseech you, as strangers and pilgrims. Now he's talking about your relationship to the world. The Bible says, love not the world, neither the things that are in the world. He that hath the love of the world in his heart hath not the love of the Father. For all that is in the world, the lust of the flesh, the lust of the eye, the pride of life, is not of God, but it is a part of the whole worldly system. You are not of the world. You're a stranger, you're a pilgrim. As a stranger and a pilgrim, abstain from the fleshly lust. All that is of the world, the lust of the flesh, the lust of the eyes, and so forth. Abstain from these fleshly lusts, which war against your soul. They would destroy you. Having your manner of life honest among the Gentiles, that whereas they speak against you as evildoers, they may by your good works, which they behold, glorify God in the day of visitation. So live a life that is a witness before the world. They may say ugly things to you. They may sneer at you. They may mock you. But let your life be a witness. That when the Lord raptures you, they're going to say, wow, that guy was right, you know. He was really a neat guy, you know. He was all right. He did the right thing, you know. Oh, man, you know. And so, yes, they will. Submit yourselves to every ordinance of man for the Lord's sake. Now, again, as a witness, as a testimony, there are some laws that are hard to live with.

0: But as a Christian, submit yourself to them. Whether it be to the king as supreme or unto the governors, as unto them which are sent by him for the punishment of evildoers and for the praise of them that do well. For so is the will of God, that you submit to the ordinances of man. That's God's will for you, that with your well-doing you might put to silence the ignorance of foolish men. So, really, the position that the Jehovah Witnesses take in not saluting the flag and conscientious objectors and so forth is really not a scriptural position. We are to submit to the ordinances of man, to every ordinance for the Lord's sake, even though we may grind at it for the Lord's sake. It's God's will that we not be an offense. We might put to silence the ignorance of foolish men. As free, I'm free to do it. But not using your liberty as a cloak of maliciousness. Now, coming back to Christmas celebration, I'm free to do it. I'm free not to do it. That's, to me, the glorious thing. A Christmas tree, I'm free to have one. I'm free not to have one. I don't get hung up in a legal kind of a thing. God doesn't want a legal relationship with you. He wants a loving relationship with you. And so I'm free. But yet, be careful that you don't use your freedom just to cover your own maliciousness. Say, well, I'm free in Jesus, you know. You're not really free to live after the flesh or the lust of your flesh. You're free not to live after your lust of your flesh. That's a freedom the world doesn't have. You see, they're bound by their flesh. They're slaves to their flesh. The freedom that we have in Christ is that we don't have to live after our flesh anymore. Thank God. What a glorious freedom. So don't use that freedom just as a cover. Well, I'm free in Jesus. You know, I'm not under law, under grace. I'm free. Don't use that as a cloak for maliciousness. Honor all men. Love the brotherhood. Fear God. Honor the king. Now, specifically, servants, be subject to your masters with all reverence, not only to the good and the gentle, but also to the mean ones. For this is thankworthy if a man for conscience towards God endures grief, suffering wrongfully. Because of my conscience towards God, I've been wrongfully accused, and I suffer the grief of being wrongfully accused. That's thankworthy. That's praiseworthy. That's grace. Actually, the word is, this is grace. If a man for conscience toward God endures grief, though he has been persecuted wrongfully. For what glory is it if when you are buffeted for your faults, and servants were often buffeted by their masters. You make a mistake and he'd come and cuff you, you know. Serve some temperamental master. Yell and cuff you every time you did something wrong. You're a servant. Well, a lot of times, you know, you walk away and say, boy, if I got a chance, man, I'd really nail you one, you know. And, you know, you go mumbling under your breath of revenge and everything else. But what glory is it if when you're buffeted for your faults, say you've done something stupid and you get cuffed and you take it well, so what? You had it coming. But if when you have done well, you suffer, and you take it patiently. This proves something. This is acceptable to God. Suffering wrongfully. How we hate to do that, don't we? You know, if we get punished when we were actually innocent, man, how we cry. I mean, I've had that happen to me. My father was at a short fuse. I mean, he was very quick to react. He was a reactor. He was a responder. And then he would think later. And my youngest brother would take advantage of this. Now, he came along some 7 years after me, so he was just a little kid. We all loved him. I'm serious. I mean, my brother Bill, he's just I loved him dearly. But he knew that being the little brother, you know, he was sort of a Joseph in the family come lately. My dad said to my mom, if you will give me a red-headed, freckle-faced boy, I'll buy you a Cadillac car. Well, he was born and he had red hair, and of course he developed freckles as he grew up. My mom never did get her Cadillac, but no promise her anything but give her our page. He did give her perfume. But my youngest brother would start screaming, and my dad would come out peeling off his belt, and he'd belt my other brother and I. And after belting us, then he'd say, "What happened?" Well, my youngest brother, he'd just look at us and laugh. He'd say, "I'm going to get you guys in trouble, you know. If, you know, we had done something he didn't like, he said, okay, I'm going to get you." And he'd start screaming. Dad come out, give us a belting, and then he'd say, "All right, what happened? What happened?" Well, we didn't do anything, you know. Well, why was he screaming then? And then he'd find out, and well, I'm sorry, you know. But and boy, I mean, we would really make my dad suffer for that kind of stuff. You know, we were punished unjustly. Oh, man, we would get all, you know, righteous indignation. It just, you know, you did that to us kind of thing. But, you know, in reality, I did so many things I should have got a belting for, and he never found out. But I always figured I was still on the plus side, you know. Now, Peter is saying, look, if you deserve a spanking and you get one and you take it patiently, you know, so what? You had it coming. But if you don't deserve it, and yet you get the spanking and you take it patiently, hey, then that's acceptable. For God's sake, you accept it graciously. Persecution or buffeting or things that come your way where you are really innocent, you don't have it coming, rather than getting all upset and threatening and everything else, taking it patiently. For even hereunto were you called, because Christ left us the example. He also suffered for us. And in his suffering, he left the example for us that we should follow in his steps. For you see, he did no sin. Neither was any guile in his mouth. And when he was reviled, he didn't revile back again at them. As a lamb before her shears is dumb, so he opened not his mouth. When he suffered, he did not threaten. "I'll get even with you. You wait till the day of judgment. You'll fry, man, you know." He didn't threaten. But he committed himself to him that judges righteously. And this is the thing. When things come our way, we can't understand. Just commit your life to God. Well, Lord, you know, it's all in your hands. And don't get all, you know, threatening and "I'll get even" and all this kind of stuff. But just commit it all to God. Jesus said, if you love those that love you, so what? The heathen do that. You should love those that hate you. Then that really proves that God's love dwells in you. So if you're persecuted and you got it coming, then so what? But if you don't, and you take it well, if you learn to just commit your life to God, well, it's all in the Lord's hand. "Oh, but that isn't fair. That's not right." I know it isn't, but yet, you know, God's taking care of it. God will take care of it. And if we'll learn to just commit our ways completely to God, then God will take care of it. Now, if you are out to defend yourself, then God will let you. But if you will learn to just commit the thing to God, say, "Well, the Lord will take care of it. It doesn't matter. The Lord's going to handle it." Then the Lord will handle it. He will take care of it. And so learn to just really commit your life to him. As Peter will tell us in the next chapter or two, if you suffer according to the will of God, just commit the keeping of your soul to him as a faithful creator. Jesus is our example. He suffered wrongfully at the hands of man. But we should follow in his steps. He didn't pour out guile from his mouth when they were doing these things. In fact, what did he say? As they were nailing him to the tree, he said, Father, forgive them. They know not what they do. That's your example. Pray for those, Jesus said, who despitefully use you. And so you are the servant of God. He threatened not, but committed himself to him that judges righteously. Father, into your hands I commend my spirit. Who his own self bore our sins in his own body on the tree. It was your sins that Jesus was bearing there. He was suffering wrongfully. He had not sinned. It was for your sins that he suffered. Bearing your sins in his body on the tree, that we, being dead to sins, should live unto righteousness, by whose stripes you were healed. I think that it is wrong to limit that healing to just spiritual healing, as some seek to do. I think that it is broader than that. For ye were as sheep going astray, but are now returned to the shepherd and the overseer of your souls. So he is quoting actually freely from Isaiah 53rd chapter. All we like sheep have gone astray. We've turned everyone to our own way. God laid upon him the iniquities of us all, who in his own self bare our sins in his own body on the tree. We being dead to sin should live unto righteousness, by whose stripes ye were healed. For we were as sheep going astray. All we like sheep have gone astray, but God laid on him the iniquities of us all. So we have this glorious salvation, the hope, the living hope of an inheritance, incorruptible, undefiled, fades not away. We rejoice with a joy unspeakable and full of glory, because we are heirs of eternal life through Jesus Christ. And we are going to inherit that eternal kingdom, and we will live and reign with him, world without end. Oh, what a blessed hope and what a glorious future awaits every child of God as we wait for our King to come and manifest himself. What good words of exhortation. Go back this next week and read the first two chapters again. Let it soak in. Let the richness of it just feed your spirit, that you might grow. Become strong.
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0: God bless you. 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May you live after the Spirit, that new life of the Spirit that is yours through Christ. Being born again by the Spirit, to this living hope, to this inheritance that is yours through faith. God bless you, keep you in his love, in Jesus' name.
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1: Two starting points. This is Ken Ham, a missionary to our evolutionized culture and even the church. As we've seen this week, science is knowledge about the natural world we gain from our five senses. But this definition has been hijacked, so now many people think it's the search for natural explanations. This excludes God and the supernatural completely. But this isn't a scientific idea. When people start with this idea that there must be natural explanations for everything, they're appealing to naturalism, and that's a religious starting point. They assume there's no God or that he hasn't intervened in the world. You see, the creation evolution battle isn't about the evidence. It's a battle between two foundations, God's word versus man's word.
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0: Don't mistake God's grace and mercy for his approval. Man, engage it, man. Embrace it. Repent. See, he expects repentance with results. Yes, God said, look at him. He's humbled himself. That's the grace of God. You and I would say, that dude, he may just be playing, but at this point, he's actually broken. Great. Beautiful. But now, show it. Bring results. Bring the fruit of it. That's what we're not going to see next chapter. We're not going to see the fruit of it.
1: Grace is opposed to earning, but it's never opposed to effort. Nothing we do could ever earn our salvation. That's why the Son of God had to die to set us free from sin. But the story doesn't end there. Today, Pastor Mark will remind us that grace is not a free pass to do whatever we want, and that there are still consequences in this life when we sin. Our salvation is secure in Jesus Christ, but staying in sin is like napping in a prison cell after the door has been unlocked. Surrender your sins and experience freedom. Well, let's join Pastor Mark in the book of 1 Kings, chapter 21, as he continues his message, The Murder of Naboth.
0: Why are you pouting that you eat no food? And he said to her, well, because I spoke to Naboth the Jezreelite. And I said to him, give me your vineyard for money, or else if it pleases you, I will give you another vineyard for it. And he answered, I will not give you my vineyard. But he forgot a few things, didn't he, in that conversation. He forgot God. He does. He forgot to say his answer was based upon scripture, upon the law. That his answer was based upon obedience to God. The Lord forbid. It wouldn't matter to her anyway. You know, she didn't serve the Lord God. And so this is what he's telling her. And then Jezebel, look at the verse 7. Then Jezebel, his wife, said to him, you now exercise authority over Israel. Arise, eat food, and let your heart be cheerful. I will give you the vineyard of Naboth the Jezreelite. Now, this is not what a marriage should ever be, right? First, he married a foreigner outside of Israel, which made them unequally what? Yoked. And then she turns them to her gods. You know, this missionary dating, if you're single out there thinking, I'm going to turn him. Yeah, he's not really a believer yet. But, you know, I know once we start dating and once we start going out, I'm going to take him to church and I'm going to buy him a Bible. I'm going to put his name on it or her name on it, you know. It's going to be a leather Bible. All men like leather. You know, and guys, please, man, stop playing games. I mean, just stop playing games. So, you know, she ends up turning him to her gods and doing some wicked things that we talked about earlier in the studies. And, well, he didn't exercise his given role as a husband to lead, but conceded it. He just conceded it to Jezebel. And it could be said that Jezebel wore the pants, the old saying. She wore the pants in the family. So first she said, you're the king, by the way. Oh, my, and I'm going to take it. Don't worry about it. I got it. You know, we're taught on the Christian roles of a husband and a wife. And it's important to read those verses. And it's important to be taught. The church should be taught of those roles. We looked at it in Colossians 3, right? The book we finished, we looked at it in Ephesians 5, and they're online. You can go back if you want and listen to those studies or read it over and review it with your spouse. But the thing is, it's very important to know and understand our roles in marriage. This marriage is jacked up from day one, okay? But, you know, just be careful, man. That's what all I'm saying. Be careful. Moving on. So, with that, notice what she does. She sits down at her desk, and verse 8 says, and she wrote letters in Ahab's name, sealed them with his seal, and sent the letters to the elders and the nobles who were dwelling in the city with Naboth. And she wrote in the letter saying, proclaim a fast, and seat Naboth with high honor among the people. Stop there. As Ahab violated the 10th commandment of coveting. His wife was violating the ninth. You shall not bear false witness, what? Against your neighbor. That's exactly what she was doing. She says, I know how to get the vineyard. We'll set this guy up. We'll bring false charges against him. And she dictated this letter, guys, to a royal scribe on a royal parchment using the royal seal. She's no dummy. And she knows that those who are the elders around Naboth and there in this area of Jezreel, that they will see this as very important and, you know, just professional, important, royal letter. And so she calls for a fast, and I just looked that up. And when you called for a fast, a national fast like this, it implied that a threat was coming or there was something, some kind of disaster that would come upon the people. And so she just didn't say, nobody eat. That was a sign that, uh-oh, what's going on, you know, kind of deal. It was a call, really, I guess we could say, of high alert. So she put everybody on high alert, or the king did, you know, as they get this letter. Verse 10, and she said this, she said, seat two men, and she, notice she says, scoundrels. Now, worthless, good for nothing, unprofitable, base people. Basically, somebody from her family. But anyway, and she says before him to bear witness against him, saying, you have blasphemed God and the king. Now, Naboth would be blamed for the fast, and that he would have to be punished because, again, this calling of fast, it was God was about to bring the hammer down. God, there was sin in the camp. And they're blaming Naboth, they're going to blame Naboth for this. That God is going to punish us if we don't take care of this. But, and then it says, then take him out and stone him that he may die. Weird written letter here. I just find it interesting that the very law or the word of God that Ahab refused to agree and obey with Naboth will now be used against this man of God in a wicked sense. And yet within the letter, she's telling him to get scoundrels. And says, what is going on here? You know, but there's no respect. There's no fear of God in these people, in her. And so she just sends this out, and look at verse 11. And so the men of his city and the elders and the nobles who were inhabitants of his city did as Jezebel had sent to them, as it was written in the letters which she had sent to them. They proclaimed a fast and seated Naboth with high honor among the people. And two men, scoundrels, came in and sat before them, it says there, and the scoundrels witnessed against him, against Naboth, in the presence of the people, saying Naboth had blasphemed God and the king. And then they took him outside the city and stoned him with stones so that he died. And then they sent to Jezebel, saying Naboth has been stoned and is dead. Once again, you know, here they use the holy word of God, an accusation against this man of blasphemy, the holy name of God, they use it for their wicked purposes. Where were the people who knew Naboth's character? Where were these elders who bought into this letter? And why did they do that, knowing his character? I mean, just in this small section, it tells us of his character. Oh, God forbid. We cannot go against the scriptures. We can't go against God's word of how God has given us this land. That's his character. Where are those people who knew his character and yet refused to stand up against these planted scoundrels? This whole mock trial, this whole fake, you know, gathering, this chamber of a kangaroo court. Where were they? You know, JFK quoted a man by the name of Burke in 1961. And he said this, all that is necessary for wicked men to prosper is for good men to keep silent. That's heavy, isn't it? All that is necessary for wicked men to prosper is for good men to keep silent. My friends, we can't keep silent when we see something wrong. This was, man's life was here. A good man, you know? A man who stood for God's word and who stood for what God wanted in Israel. And yet, they take these two scoundrels, you know, sons of Belial, the name means in the Hebrew, and we know that means sons of the devil, who bring an accusation against this man, and he ends up losing his life. Well, doesn't that speak of Jesus and what happened to Jesus? Jesus there in Matthew, there in Matthew 26, where it says, now the chief priests, the elders, and all the council sought false testimony against Jesus to put him to death. It is always with false testimony, hasn't it? Don't raise your hand. Have you ever been falsely accused of something? And it just has, maybe still there's a tinge of hurt and pain. Being falsely accused. I remember I was in the sixth grade. And I was falsely accused of throwing a volleyball at a girl. You know, I got over it, right? That's why I'm talking about it. And I didn't do it, man. I didn't do it. But the homeboys got me. And they held me back, and she came up and slapped me. Man, I'm telling you, I still feel it. But I'm over it. Don't worry about it. I still remember her name, too. And I'm going to one day, no, never mind. But here, they had to find false testimony against Jesus to put him to death. But found none, it says. And even though many false witnesses came forward, they found none. But at last, two false witnesses came forward. I hope I'm reading this right. And said, this fella said, I'm able to destroy the temple of God and build it in 3 days. And we know what Jesus meant by that. He was speaking of his body, this temple. But they turned it around. But the only way they could really get him is to try to find some false witnesses to come in. Well, that's exactly what Jezebel did. And unfortunately, she succeeded, and they took him out. And they stoned him. And verse 15, back to Kings, it says, and it came to pass when Jezebel heard that Naboth had been stoned and was dead, that Jezebel said to Ahab, arise, take possession of the vineyard of Naboth the Jezreelite. She fulfilled her promise to her husband. I'll get it for you. And this is how she got it. He says here, go up, take possession, which he refused to give you for money, for Naboth is not alive but dead. But he stood. He stood on the scriptures. He stood on being right before God. And he paid for it with his blood. He paid for it on a false accusation. No, he didn't give you money, but he gave his blood to be right. He gave his life standing on what is truth, which they called a lie. And so it was in verse 16, when Ahab heard that Naboth was dead, that Ahab got up, went down to take possession of the vineyard of Naboth of Jezreelite. So he just gets up and goes down like a pouting baby, and now he gets what he wants. What he coveted, now he has it. Did Ahab and Jezebel, did they really get away with it? Well, God will summon a man that we haven't seen. And in this case, scholars tell us in about 6 years, by the man Elijah, to go meet Ahab on this terrible thing. Look at there in verse 17. And then, so he's going down. He's seeing, this vineyard is mine now. It's mine. It's mine, mine, right? Well, then the word of the Lord came to Elijah the Tishbite, saying, arise, go down to meet Ahab, the king of Israel, who lives in Samaria. There he is in the vineyard. God sees. Don't miss that. There he is. There he is. I see him. There he is. Notice this. There he is. There in the vineyard of Naboth, where he has gone down to take possession of it. See, when one covets what is not theirs, guys, and they actually go out and they possess what wasn't theirs or wasn't in God's will or wasn't in God's plan, it begins to possess them. It begins to possess them, even to a point, as we see, and this is kind of extreme, right? But death will come. Some kind of death will come. Some kind of separation, some kind of elimination will come. It may not be a death, but it'll be something of a division, something of a divide. And so he's going down thinking that he's going to have some kind of joy or happiness with it. At least that's what he thought. But it won't be. Because look at verse 19. And then God says, you shall speak to him, saying, thus says the Lord, have you murdered and also taken possession? And you shall speak to him, saying, thus says the Lord, in the place where dogs lick the blood of Naboth, dog shall lick your blood, even yours. And of course, we know that will happen next week. So Ahab said to Elijah, have you found me, O my enemy? I can't even enjoy my coveted prize, my what I've been coveting all this time, this wonderful, beautiful vineyard. And there you come. And he notice he says, have you found me, O enemy? Yes, sin will find you out, right? It will find us out. And this is what's taking place here. Guys, it's better to confess than to repress. Much better. God is not man's enemy, but man's remedy for redemption. Have you found me, O my enemy? I hope you don't see God as your enemy. I hope you allow the Holy Spirit, yes, to bring conviction. Conviction is good. Very good for us. It's healing. It's rejuvenating. It's spiritual. It's, God, you caught me. Forgive me, God. Forgive me. Yeah. Trial lawyers say this. Nobody gets away with the big one. Have you guys heard that before? And it's so true. One way or the other, a murderer, a burglar, they're going to tell on themselves. And it's real silly sometimes, you know, when you hear about this thing. Yeah, he was in a bar and he was talking about how he, you know, limb by limb, he cut this person. Really? You're going to start bragging about this thing? Because you're going to get caught. And he got caught. It all catches up to us at some point. You see, the eyes of God saw all that they did. Now, we could argue, well, God, why didn't you stop it? Why wouldn't you stop? You know, I don't know. Those are things you can ask God later on when you get to heaven. But he sees all things. He knows all things. Ahab is to be blamed for Naboth's murder. Ahab's to be blamed for it. And then he answered, Elijah says, I have found you because you have sold yourself to do evil in the sight of the Lord. Wow. God clearly held Ahab responsible for all of this. You know, hey, don't sell yourself to do evil. Brothers and sisters, you're better than that, man. You got a loving Father, a precious Lord who loves us. Let's not sell ourselves to do evil. And that's so easy to do, isn't it? It's so easy just to, you know what? You know, it's just easier for me to go the wide way than stay on the narrow, man. You know, kind of deal? At least we think that sometimes. Don't do that. Don't sell yourself. And here he sold himself to do evil. And he's responsible for this sin. He's responsible for the sin as a husband who didn't take the lead. He's responsible for this sin as a king, even though he shirked his responsibility toward both his wife and Israel. And the one that he should have protected, he kills. He says in verse 21, behold, I will bring calamity on you. I will take away your posterity. And will cut off from Ahab every male in Israel, so he won't have a successor, both bond and free. And I will, he says, make your house like the house of Jeroboam, the son of Nebat, and like the house of Baasha, the son of Ahijah. Remember, we studied them, and God just took out every male from them. They have no lineage. They have no posterity. And now he says, I'm going to do that to you because of the provocation which you have provoked me to anger and made Israel sin. And let me tell you, when we make or man makes God's children to sin, you better be understanding that that angers God. When one of his children, whether it's an adult children or little children, when someone provokes them to sin, makes them to sin, it provokes God's anger. Mark 8:36 says, for what will it profit a man if he gains the whole world and loses his own soul? Or what will a man give in exchange for his soul? He goes on and says in verse 23, and concerning Jezebel, the Lord also spoke, saying, the dogs shall eat Jezebel by the wall of Jezreel. The dogs shall eat whoever belongs to Ahab and dies in the city. And the birds of the air shall eat whoever dies in the field. I mean, that's one heck of a way to go. And we're going to see that come to pass as we get into 2 Kings. But Jezebel took a man's life for her selfish husband, and soon her life will be taken in this most gross manner, having her carcass eaten by a dog instead of being buried. He says, but there's more, forgive me. But there was no one like Ahab who sold himself to do wickedness in the sight of the Lord, because Jezebel, his wife, stirred him up. And he behaved very abominably in following idols according to all that the Amorites had done, whom the Lord had cast out before the children of Israel. See, God holds the husbands who follow their wives into sin to a special accountability. He followed his wife right into this sin. That's not a good thing. So wrapping this up, verse 27. And so it was when Ahab heard those words that he tore his clothes, notice, and put sackcloth on his body and fasted and laid in sackcloth and went about mourning. Now this is a heavy thing here, because this shows the prophecy here of judgment was an invitation to repentance. He responded the right way. And when Ahab responded that way to that invitation, God's grace and mercy was present. Whether you and I like it or not, it was there. And the word of the Lord came to Elijah the Tishbite saying, verse 29, see how Ahab has humbled himself before me? Because he has humbled himself before me, I will not bring calamity in his days. In the days of his son, I will bring the calamity on his house. In other words, I will not begin this ending of his legacy until after he dies. And we will begin it with his sons. But as we will see, guys, in chapter 22, this humility phase will play its way out. And once again, pride will set in. God will keep his word not to bring the calamity in Ahab's days. A man by the name of Trapp said this: 3 years later, Ahab was dead under God's judgment. And he says this: I will recompense his temporary repentance with a temporary deliverance. See, don't mistake God's grace and mercy for his approval. Let me say this again. Don't mistake God's grace and mercy for his approval. Man, engage it, man. Embrace it. Repent. See, he expects repentance with results. Yes, God said, look at him. He's humbled himself. That's the grace of God. You and I would say, that dude, he may just be playing, but at this point, he's actually broken. Great. Beautiful. But now, show it. Bring results. Bring the fruit of it. That's what we're not going to see next chapter. We're not going to see the fruit of it. It should. You know that word there, repentance, means a changed mind. It means a reversal of thought. It's a military word. You heard it. It's that word about face. You're going in one direction, and you take that full 30-inch step, turn around, and now you're going in the next direction. It's action. Repentance comes with action. Repentance comes with, if I can say, with proof of it. It may become slow, but at least you see some proof of it, that he's repented. Change of mind and about face. And unfortunately, we won't see that. Matthew 3:8, therefore, bear fruits worthy of repentance. And may we understand that. And may we be humbled by God's grace and mercy for us. Amen.
1: 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Again, that number is 540-373-8683. 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
1: There is a war going on. It is a spiritual war. A war between truth and lies. Only one thing cuts through all lies and opinions. It is God's word. It is God's sword.
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3: I had this season when I was highly favored out of this big church camp in California, at Hume Lake. It was a great opportunity. I loved preaching out there. It was a Christian community, and I was actually, forgive me for saying so, but it plays into the story. I was actually really popular. They would have these family camps and promote it with, you know, I'm going to be the preacher every night, and it would pack out. But there were some highly educated guys who were really bugged by this. He says, I'm kind of rough. And I don't have any real legit credentials that they would, respect. And a certain guy became the president of this great church camp, and he made an edict, an executive order, that nobody would be speaking at that ministry that did not have a doctorate in divinity. And that door closed. I really liked going out there. I really enjoyed that. I mean, the family would always go out. Kids were little. It was great experience. I got a son-in-law out of that deal. That's where we found old Flem Dog. That's where Jess came to me and goes, hey, what do you think of Dallas's hot cousin? And I went, what? I had that face too. What? The guy you brought over the other night? He looks like he's lacking genetic information. I always say stuff like that. Man, that dude, he's handsome. He looks like Clark Kent. He got a total Superman look. Pretty blue eyes, superhero chin. Kind of grew on me. But that door was open long enough for us to do what the Lord wanted up there, and then that door closed. We were there so frequently. I mentioned that to you guys this morning. We were there so frequently for a stretch of years that I bought a Jeep and just kept it there. I mean, I bought a cheap Jeep, $100 rollover. Some college kid left it up there under a tarp. I found him, I called him, what do you want, $100? You drive a hard bargain, but okay. And I beat that thing back into shape, did a camouflage paint job on it, and I kept it there. It was great. It was a good thing. But the door closed. God's in charge of that. He does that. I got a job. I mean, God called me here. But it was really cool, and we enjoyed some great deals. But I'm telling you, the best thing we got out of it was a son-in-law that's made really cool grandkids. God is good. He's got a plan. So, you know, doors that God opens, he doesn't need you ramming it, getting up your, you know, top speed, trying to reach terminal velocity before impact. He don't need you trying to pick the lock, hustling. Come on, you know what that's like. When you actually believe that, you know, the Lord's in control, you can quit getting bitter at people, getting upset. I know. Peter didn't, he just watched it happen. You know what's really cool to me is that Peter saw that great iron gate open by itself. It's not like God blew it up before he came. You know, it's not like Peter came out while somebody left that door open and just, you know, goes walking out. He watched the Lord do it. May you likewise see the Lord do that. Just move stuff. He does that. I don't know, man. I know what the Lord said. I know what he said about if you had faith, even as the grain of a mustard seed,

darkness. He moves obstacles. He moves barriers. He brings freedom. Now, listen, if you have known what it is to be bound in vice, bound in your own sin, bound, you know, the person that does what they want to the point where they become a slave to their want, need the Lord, desperately need the Lord to just move that barrier, set them free. Just open that iron gate. He can. You should look at that and go, wait a minute, you do that? You can do that for me. You do that kind of thing, God. You can open doors, make them open by themselves, and do that for my prison. The prison I'm in. Even though I forged every one of these bars myself, welded every single one of them with every single act of compliance to that vice. Even though I forged every single link in these chains that I'm all wrapped up in. Lord, would you just break them for me? Make them fall off? Would you just open that door? He does this stuff. And again, Peter's like, this is an awesome vision. This is an awesome dream. Wonder what it means. Pete's not like, I said, gate, I command you to open. None of that. There's no Pete, nothing. The only thing we got is Pete was sleeping. Peter was sleeping. He's at peace. He ain't up all night worrying, pacing. Am I old? Is it time? Is this it? The Lord did it. Well, verse 11, when Peter came to himself, that's the cool moment. At some point or another, Peter realized, whoa, this is real, and I'm out. I am out. That was not a vision. It actually happened. He must have had just an absolutely mind-blowing experience. Truly. Just that happened. When he came to himself, that's an interesting expression. It's the same expression used by that prodigal that we all know so well. Isn't it? That Luke chapter 15 prodigal. That one, when he came to himself, he said, how many of my father's hired servants have bread enough and to spare? And here I am starving, dying. And I know what I'm going to do. I'm just going to go deal with it. I'm going to go tell him, sin against heaven. I'm going to arise. I'm going to go to my father. I'm going to say, I've sinned against heaven. I've sinned in your sight. I'm not worthy to be your son. Will you just give me a job? Yep, that's what I'm going to do. I'm going to do it. And he did it. When did he do it? When he came to himself. And I've said many times, boy, I wish I knew how to make people come to themselves. Don't you wish you? Now, there are many of us, and it's not just men. There are women here who think the same thing. I think I can make him come to himself, line him right up. I will make him come to himself right now. I will slap him. Right. That guy needs a beating. I'm going to slap him. I don't know how many of you moms I'm describing, but I know the one I married. She thinks that kind of thing about those prodigals. I'll slap him. There's men who think, I believe in tough love. He's like, yeah. I don't know, maybe you get desperate. You think, well, maybe I'll beat him. I'll try everything. I'll try anything. I'll beat that guy. Do you know anybody that you love that's absolutely profoundly stupid, self-induced stupidity that is destroying them and breaks your heart? Don't you wish you could slap that right out? Slap them right out of that spell? Like the old movies. And in the old movies, they thank you. In real life, no one does. Thank you. Well, thank you. Nobody does that. As it is written by King Solomon, though you grind a fool and a pestle to a fine powder, yet you cannot separate his foolishness from him. So it's not like there, ground him up in little pieces. Where's the foolish? There it is. We can separate. No, it's every single particle of him. It's not a piece you could surgically remove if you could grind him real fine and just run him through a sifter. There, got that foolishness out. Do you understand that's what that verse means? You can't beat foolishness out of somebody. Oh, if you could, we'd be signing up for it. I want that ministry. Would we? I want to just apply beatings, the ministry laying on hands.

0: That's what I want to do. I'm going to be, yes, sir, I want to be a revengealist. I just want to slap people smart. But it doesn't work. Didn't work for us, did it? None of us got any smarter from the beatings. All that happened for Peter was just getting out, and then the angel's gone. Well, until the angel's gone, he came to himself. I'm really out. I'm really out. When he came to himself, he said, now truly I know that the Lord had sent his angel and rescued me from the hand of Herod and from all that the Jewish people were expecting. They were expecting. They had a plan. And their plan has been thwarted. Verse 12, when he realized this, he went to the house of Mary, the mother of John. That is John, who was also called Mark, where many were gathered together and were praying. This guy, John Mark, is where, you know, we're kind of directly introduced to John Mark. He is the one who Peter will ultimately tell the whole story. John Mark will write it down, and it becomes the Gospel of Mark. John Mark. By the way, in his gospel in Gethsemane, he does this off-the-wall thing when he's writing, and John said, there was a certain young man there that wasn't wearing much. He just had a thin layer of linen on. And when they grabbed him, he ran right out of his clothes. He ran naked, streaking off into the darkness. My words. He gives us no explanation other than there was this certain kid. Most of the scholars go, he's describing where he was. I'll tell you where this loser was. This is John Mark. He's younger, and he's hanging out with these older men who are the apostles. And he went out of there streaking. You know, you think Peter's story is shameful. And Mark's like, I ran naked. I ran right out of my linen garment. So we introduce John Mark here. Now, and again, Peter and John Mark are going to have a relationship. Peter, also you'll see as we read on, Paul and Barnabas will have a relationship with John Mark. Mark is he's like you and me. He's a piece of work. He's a project. He's not complete. And John Mark will have his failures. He'll wimp out. He will wimp out, and that will frustrate Paul greatly. But the cool thing about this, I mentioned it only again tonight. I'm getting a little bit ahead of the story, but I'm mentioning it because the same apostle Paul will include Mark in his very last letter. And he'll go, man, send him. He's profitable to me for the ministry. So that is a really encouraging reality that you don't have to stay wimpy. You can actually toughen up. You can grow, and grace can be shown, and we can learn. So anyway, the Lord, he's going to work in John Mark's story. But Peter, he went to that house where many were gathered and were praying. And when he knocked at the door of the gate, a servant's girl named Rhoda came to answer. And when she recognized Peter's voice because of her joy, she did not open the gate. She flipped out. She got so excited, but forgot to open the gate. This is not the first gate of Peter's evening, is it? The big iron gate opened by itself. This one stayed closed. It was a girl who was supposed to open it. She's the servant. That's her deal. But when she recognized his voice, she went nuts, went hysterical with joy. Joy kept her from opening the gate. Now, would you please take note that Peter can't come until the gate is opened. Listen, this is the deal. Peter's not smashing down. Peter's kind of cool. He's kind of confident. Like, well, that's interesting. I'm sure he was like amused. She hears it's him. He's out there. And he's speaking. She recognizes his voice, and then she's gone. He's left there, waiting. And so it says here, she ran in and reported that Peter was standing in front of the gate. And they said to her, you're out of your mind. And she kept insisting that it was so, and they kept saying, it is his angel. That's how filled with faith those believers were. They're praying for Peter to be saved. It's his spirit. His spirit. He's on his way. He's just passing by to let us know he's gone. It's his spirit. It's his angel. But Peter continued knocking. That, my friends, is what you do. Continue knocking. Peter kept knocking. Remember what the Lord said? He said, ask and you shall receive. Seek and you shall find. Ask and you shall receive. And to him that knocks, it'll be opened. But the verbs that he used, they don't translate well in the English Bible. And the LSB does a better job in capturing those verbs because it implies you just got to keep knocking. And Peter did. Peter was persistent. He kept knocking. Peter kept knocking. He continued. When they opened the door, they saw him and were astounded. I got to tell you, my faith is about as puny as all of theirs, because every time I do pray, the Lord answers my prayer, I'm blessed out of my boots, and I'm shocked. Why am I shocked? Why are we shocked? We pray, and the Lord answers, and we're like, what? He did? And it's kind of an indictment upon us and our little bitty faith, isn't it? They were astounded that their prayer was answered. Verse 17, but motioning to him, so that means astounded, started turning into volume. Peter's got a gesture. He motioned, but motioning to them with his hand to be silent. He recounted to them how the Lord had let him out of the prison. Can I point out to you how the Lord had let him out of the prison? Peter didn't make a big deal about the angel. The first Christians didn't make big, huge, massive deal out of angels. Angels and demons and all that, they were kind of aware of that. Peter's, and the Lord, he sent his angel. He let me out. It was Peter's very first, like, out loud thing. Now I know the Lord had sent his angel. Now the Lord let him out. Don't be glorifying angels. They just do what they're told. And the one who tells them is the one who deserves all the glory. Yeah, he said how the Lord let him out. He recounted him how the Lord let him out of the prison. He said, report these things to James and the brothers. And then he left and went to another place. That is, again, one of the other indications that we have. James, who's this particular James? This is son of Mary. But he identifies himself in that letter that bears his name. Again, this is a long, I don't want to get in it, but it is most likely that his name was not actually James, but our English Bible calls him James. It was an agreement that goes back to, 1611. And King James, who authorized the translation into English of the scriptures, wanted, could you find a James in there? It would be a real honor. They kind of did that with the name Yaakov. In the Old Testament, it's Jacob. We translate it Jacob, but in the New Testament, we translate it James. But this particular James, who also gives us a New Testament letter, an epistle, doesn't identify himself as James, half-brother of Messiah. No, he identifies himself as bond slave to Messiah. But he, all indications are, listen to me on this, if you came up through the Catholic Church, you got a bigger ideas about Peter than you ought to have. Peter was significant among the 12, truly significant. James was not even among the 12. But James rises to the place that all indications are that even the, as early as when this is all happening, James is the leader of the church. He's the, whatever you want to call him, he's the bishop. He's the sort of the pastor of the church at Jerusalem. They don't have church buildings like we have, this luxury of ours. They met in houses, but they were connected. And everybody recognized James' leadership. We also will see that again as we read on. Issues that come that have to be settled, James is the guy. And so, once again, here, Peter's like, go tell James and the brothers. Go tell James. Interesting archaeology. In Jerusalem, in what is believed to be the house of James, a significant role, as all the apostles were scattered and they were sent by that great commission. James is the one who stayed right there in town. He stayed in Jerusalem, and the Lord exalted him till people followed him. So report these things to James and the brothers. And then he left and went to another place. Verse 18, and when the day came, when day came, there was no small disturbance among the soldiers as to what had become of Peter. Now that's almost like a Maine expression. Only Mainers would go. And I'll tell you right now, it was none too early. You know that expression, don't you? I mean, that was right on, none too early, I'll tell you, mister. Oh, that food, I remember one of my friends. I told him I was going to marry Jeanette. Jeanette, man, she was in her prime, and my my buddy goes, well, my main buddy, Daryl, well, she's none too ugly. Do you guys understand that expression? My brothers from out of state, none too ugly means she's pretty. She's none too ugly. I'll remember that quote. It'll stay with me forever. The statement, the way that Luke words this one, there was no small disturbance. They were none too quiet about what was going on there. Among the soldiers, this would have become a Peter. When Herod had searched for him and had not found him, he examined the guards. That means they all got scourged, whipped, they were tortured, to see if they would confess, if they were bribed. And he ordered that they be led away to, and it is here in the LSB, in italics, execution. They would be led away, and that is what they were led away to. They were not led away to a resort. They were not led away to a prison. They would be executed. And then Herod, went down from Judea to Caesarea and was spending time there. The story's not over. Now, he was very angry with the people of Tyre and Sidon. This is Herod Agrippa I. He was very angry. And with one accord, they came to him, and having won over Blastus, the king's chamberlain, they were asking for peace because their country was fed by the king's country. So people who were absolutely dependent upon Herod were groveling and making their desperate appeal down at Caesarea. Verse 31, and on an appointed day, having put on his royal apparel, was sitting on the judgment seat, began delivering an address to them, and the assembly kept crying out, the voice of a god and not of a man. They were flattering because flattery works most of the time. Herod, he's sickening. He was buying it. He ought to know that they're only just desperate. They're dependent. But he's too into it. He's liking it. He's really liking it. And verse 23 says, and immediately an angel of the Lord struck him because he did not give God the glory, and he was eaten by worms and breathed his last. Eaten of worms and breathed his last? All right, there's two possibilities here. How does Dr. Luke know the cause of death? Either he got that from the Holy Spirit who inspired his writing, but that's not very much like Luke. Luke usually looks into the facts. And I don't believe for one minute that they had the means or the interest in an autopsy. Therefore, the only other option, this is gross, brace yourselves, is that those worms became visible. Because it was known he was eaten by worms and breathed his last. So I would suggest to you an ugly picture, but I like it. Herod is 1 minute taking it in, next minute he's like, oh no, and he keels. And upon his death, evacuating his bowels. And everybody went, ew, worms. And the word traveled. Look at this. He was eaten by worms and died. Verse 24. But the word of the Lord continued to grow and be multiplied. You got to appreciate the conjunction, don't you? He was eating the worms and died, but the word of God, it continued. The word of the Lord continued to grow. Well, meditate on that one tonight as you lay upon your bed. As you ponder the fate of Herod Agrippa I, he was eating worms and died. And could you please take note that in the same account, in the same story, Herod and Peter were both visited by an angel. They were both struck. Same word. One was struck awake, and the other was struck to death. Verse 25 says, and Barnabas and Saul returned to Jerusalem and fulfilling their ministry, taking along with them John, who was also called Mark. So that's where we leave that story off. But man, the Lord he's not impressed with us when we're showing off and when we're thinking we're awesome and refusing to give him glory. He doesn't not like it. Now, he doesn't do this every day. He doesn't just like do it all the time. It's kind of like Ananias and Sapphira. He doesn't kill every hypocrite and liar at church. But he makes a statement. He did with Ananias and Sapphira. He doesn't kill every user of women, as in the Old Testament, sons of Judah. like Onan. But he made a statement, did he not, when he killed Onan? You don't know that story? You'll have to look it up, back in Genesis. Yep. I think the Lord made a statement. Onan was so wicked, he just wanted to use Tamar. He used a woman, and God killed him for it. Now, God doesn't kill every man that does that. There'd be hardly no man left in the whole of humanity. But he made a statement. And what God did to Herod, the angel of the Lord struck him.
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3: We're not going to live our life just always looking in the rearview mirror, regretting all the mistakes that we made. We're going to repent from them. We're going to lay them before the Lord. We're going to cast our cares for Him, and we're going to embrace the moment. Some people live their whole life wanting to know, what's the will of God for my life? And they live in the clouds, and their feet are never on the ground. The will of God is just like what Joshua said. I love it. God gave this to me early on when I moved here to Colorado. And He's used it in so many different ways. And I didn't exactly know why, but He gave me great encouragement. When He gave the encouragement to Joshua, He also gave it to me. Wherever the sole your feet tread, I have given you. That means wherever I am, that's where God wants me.
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0: This is The Lamp, a ministry outreach of Calvary Chapel, Fredericksburg. 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

0: The point that Jesus makes is, I am only here for 3 years on doing ministry. And while I'm here doing ministry, I need to continue to do that. What's the application for us? Is listen, however old you are and however long you have on planet Earth, you only have that much time. When you get to heaven, you don't get to do anything more for the kingdom of God. This is the time to do it. So therefore, do the works. Don't sit around and think that someone else will do it.
1: 2 Corinthians 3:12 tells us, since we have such hope, we use great boldness of speech. 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Days, nights, and swing. Some people are just getting started, while others are winding down for the evening. In Jesus' time, they didn't have the convenience of modern electricity, so work had to be done during the daylight hours. In today's message, Pastor Ron urges you to make good use of whatever time you have on Earth. That's your work day, so to speak. You don't know when your shift will be up, so be sure to do whatever you can while you have the chance. Now let's join Pastor Ron in the book of John chapter 9. 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
0: John chapter 9. Now as Jesus passed by, he saw one who was blind from his birth. And his disciples asked him, saying, Rabbi, who sinned, this man or his parents, that he was born blind? Now for the last couple of weeks, we have been on the Temple Mount with Jesus during the Feast of Tabernacles. Last week we saw that the truth will set us what? Free. Now, I want to make a disclaimer, something that I don't do very often, but not that I want to retract something, but I want to clarify something that I said last week. So let me clarify this. When we were talking about truth and how the media distorts the truth and how that the devil is the father of lies and all of the things that we see in our world that is from a religious standpoint is for the most part from the father of lies. And I made a statement and I want to clarify because we are in a frightful time. We're in a time where, again, Islam, that this religion seeks to wipe out everybody. Okay, but now this is what I want to clarify for today. Please do not attribute Islam and the people in the same. How many of you were raised Catholic and it was more of a cultural thing in your life? Right? Okay. Or some other thing that you had. It was more of a cultural thing. There are so many cultural Muslims in the world. They don't have any idea what the religion, they just do what they're told to do. They go, they five times a day pray. It's not some big thing. They're not into the jihad movement. They're just, that's the kind of option they have. But let me tell you how many people in the Middle East are coming to Jesus Christ. So many Muslims are coming to that. So I want to clarify, it's real easy to make a statement from the pulpit and think that everybody is smart. Then I need to remember this goes over the airways too. And I want to clarify that yet, although I believe Islam is a demonic religion, the people are not. They follow that. And so they have been brainwashed into that. It's a part of their culture. And so by bringing Jesus into that, we need to remember to love the people. Amen? Because if we do not love them, then we are the same as they, who just want an agenda to be pushed. And that's not what Christ is wanting us to do. So with that, from last week, we come into chapter 9. Let me pick it up in verse 58 of the last chapter. And Jesus said, most assuredly, I say to you, before Abraham was, I am. Again, that great statement that he is the Lord. Excuse me, he is the Lord. And then they took up stones to throw at him. But Jesus said, Jesus hid himself and went out of the temple, going through the midst of them, and he passed by. So he worked his way out of the temple. Verse 1 picks up. There's no chapter break. It just continues. Now, as Jesus passed by, he saw a man who was blind from birth. And his disciples asked him, saying, Rabbi, who sinned, this man or his parents, that he was born blind? So here we have this scene. The Religious leaders have been, this dialogue back and forth with Jesus. Jesus now leaves the temple, and the text would say, as Jesus passed by, he saw that man. That word saw means to perceive. He looked intently. So you could imagine him walking by, seeing this man, and the disciples are like, well, why is he looking at that guy? And so they pose this question. Well, who sinned? Now, if you're taking note, during this time, the rabbis taught that you could sin in your mother's womb. Okay, now we know that you're born with sin, but the fact that you could sin is a great challenge, and they use some verses in the Old Testament, but really not enough to make a case. Now, we know that they will sin as soon as they are about 1 year old, right? 2 years old, when they say what word? Mine. Sinner, right? So they've learned that. That's in their DNA. We didn't have to teach them that. They start this process of living on planet Earth in a sinful body. But the religious leaders taught that. They also taught, notice in verse 2, taught the people that their parents could have sinned, so the mom could have, are you ready for this? The mom could have sinned and transferred that sin while she was pregnant to the child. Now, she transfers that sin because she's a daughter of Adam and Eve. That's how it comes, but not because she was driving on 501 and got upset, right? Or standing in the customer service line at your favorite box store. No. This, as we know from Ezekiel chapter 18, you can read that on your own. There is no generational sin. There is stuff that we pick up as children, but no sin of my father or no sin of your father gets transferred to me and vice versa. So that's the basis of our text, to which we are going to do the entire chapter, because we have to do the entire chapter to put it into context. But before we do that, let's go to the Old Testament. Isaiah chapter 35 is where we'll start first. Isaiah 35. Now, we already read that this man has been blind from birth. He knows the law. He has probably heard the law, probably taught there in the temple. And I'm sure that he heard this. Chapter 35, Isaiah, verse 5. And then the eyes of the blind shall be what? Shall be opened, and the ears of the deaf shall be unstopped. And when the lame shall leap like a deer, and the tongue of the dumb shall sing, for the water shall birth forth in the wilderness, and the streams in the desert. Now turn over to chapter 42, verse 7. Now this chapter 42, is speaking of Messiah. So he would have heard this, he would have known that. We could really read the whole thing, and it's applicable, but I only want to hit two verses. Look at verse 7. To open the blind's eye and to bring out the prisoners from the prison, to those who sit in darkness from the prison house. Now look over, where did it go? Verse 18. Hear you, O death, and look, you blind, that you may see. Who is blind but my servant, or who is deaf as my messenger whom I have sent? Who is blind as he who is perfect, and the blind as the Lord's servant? So turn back now. So now we have a man who's from birth been sitting at the temple. He is begging. This is how he is provided for. In fact, the religious leaders taught by giving alms was a very good thing to do. It was a noble thing to do. And so by doing that, God was smiling upon you. And so here we have this whole scene now laid out before us. Here is a man who is blind. Now, I love putting myself into the scene. So you've got Jesus. He sees this man. And then there's a conversation between Jesus and the disciples, right? Where is the man? Oh, right there, sitting there. It's like, I'm right here, guys. But notice what he is hearing. Let's read it again in verse 2. And so his disciples said, saying, Rabbi, who sinned, this man or his parents? Let me read that again. I'm just reflecting on this, what this would be like to hear this for the millionth time. Don't you think he's heard this about a million times? Or from a rabbi, or from a teacher of the law? Rabbi, who sinned, this man or his parents, that he was born blind? And then all of a sudden, in verse 3, he hears something that he has never heard before. This man's life is amazing. I pray that he's got a t-shirt on that says, "I took it to the religious leaders," so we can find him. You're going to see this guy doesn't take guff from anybody. He pushes it right back. But I want you to be in his position right now. He's sitting there and he's like, "No, not another lecture about my parents' sin. Not another lecture about my sin. Not another lecture, please. I'm waiting for Isaiah chapter 35. I'm waiting for Isaiah chapter 42. And all of a sudden he hears verse 3. "Neither this man nor his parents sin." Now, in the text, we're going to see this text is a little different, and it's the way that they put it into our verses isn't really grammatically correct. So I want you to take your pencil or highlighter. I don't know how you're going to do this on your mobile device. That'll teach you. But I want you to put a period. Now, if you've been here at Calvary Chapel Myrtle Beach, you know we've done this before. I want you to put a period right behind "sinned," because that's where it grammatically should stop. "Neither this man nor his parents sin," period. Now, if you have been this man sitting there your entire life, waiting to hear just something good, and all you've heard your whole life is that you have sinned or your parents have sinned, and all of a sudden you hear a man speak something that you have never heard before. What Jesus said is, "Neither his father or mother nor he sinned." Is that a bombshell or what? Again, guys, when we read the Bible, we really need to dive into it and put ourselves there. It's really easy to read right over it, isn't it? Well, right here we see a man that's about to be broken. Now, so we get period there. Everybody got that? And then the grammatical starts this way: "That the works of God should be revealed in him, and I must work the works of him who sent me while it is day, for the night is coming when no one can work." So, others have done it this way, and I've even taught it this way. There's two ways that we look at that. I think the better way we'll see is number two. It can be read this way: "It's neither this man nor his parents sin, but that the works of God should be revealed in him." It could be taught this way, that the reason why he is blind is that when Jesus comes on the scene, he'll heal him and there'll be a great miracle done and all people will glorify God. Now, on the surface, really, there's nothing wrong with that, because that's exactly what happens to the lame man when Peter and John go up to the temple in Acts chapter 4. Remember that? And they heal him. Now, Jesus had walked by that lame man his whole life as well. It said that he was sitting there for 40 years lame. You know Jesus walked by him. Why didn't he heal him? Well, because he wanted two hicks from the Galilee to do it. Why? Well, God would receive all the glory because of that. So we can do it that way, but I believe it's more this way: "Neither this man nor his parents sin," stop, "that the works of God should be revealed in him, and I must work the works of him who sent me." Jesus wanted to do a work in this man's life so that God would receive all the glory. So, Pastor, what are you trying to say? Doesn't it bring another doctrinal dilemma then? Then you're saying that all-knowing, all-powerful God allows people to be in the state they are in. Isn't that a doctrinal dilemma we have? Don't you hear that all the time? Well, if God was a loving God, why wouldn't he heal? Number one, we live on planet Earth. Yes, we live in a fallen world where there is sin. There is consequences for sin. There is diseases. Now, because there are diseases and malformities and all of that, God can do a work, or the person can continue to stay in that state. And because God knows all things, and he knows the greater glory, well, then he gets to choose who gets healed and who doesn't. Now, I realize people hearing this, well, that's just not fair. Who in the world said that life's fair? Stop listening to CNN and thinking life is fair. Life is not fair. Life on planet Earth is rough. Not in the United States of America. You've got to go to other places in the world. The problems we have are really not problems compared to trying to find water and food and running from a lion or a terrorist, right? We have it very well here. Parents, continue to remind your kids how well it is. What's the biggest problem a kid has today? I can't get Wi-Fi. And the angst of that. My phone doesn't work. Good. Get a flip phone. Let's move on. I'll be down that path for a while. He says that I might work the work of him who sent me while it's day. Please note that it is day. And let me help clarify that. Do you understand the difference between day and night? Right? When it's day, we work. Now, granted, we have lights today. We can work. They can pave roads while it's night. But typically at this time, there was no lighting like we have. And so you worked when it was day. They got up at 6 and they went to bed at 6. Right? They have little oil lamps. That was it. So you couldn't work by that. The point that Jesus makes is, I am only here for 3 years on doing ministry. And while I am here doing ministry, I need to continue to do that. What's the application for us? Is listen, however old you are and however long you have on planet Earth, you only have that much time. When you get to heaven, you don't get to do anything more for the kingdom of God. This is the time to do it. So therefore, do the works. Don't sit around and think that someone else will do it. I was reading a survey that was done because of our radio station and how listeners listen, what they listen to, when they tune off, and when they give. And I, of course, went, oh, let me look at that one, because Bill will like that one. So I looked at that. And you know what one of the things why they don't give? Right somewhere at the middle of at the bottom of the list, they said, well, someone else will do it. That's everybody's attitude in the church. Someone else will do it. Listen, we had a work day yesterday. Thankful for those who came. I don't want to shame anybody, but really, we should have a lot more workers than we had. When you see an opportunity to do mission work or share with somebody, or you know somebody is ill and in the hospital, don't say, well, someone else will do it. You do it. Why? Because it is right now the time to work while it is day. For the night is coming when no one can do the work. The time is coming when you will not be able to add to your account in heaven. You do the works while they're done today. Well, verse 5 says, as long as I am in the world, I am the light of the world. Now he said, when he had said these things, he spat on the ground and made clay with the saliva, and he anointed the eyes of the blind with clay. Now, I'm sure one of the guys behind them said, Jesus, that's not very sanitary. My mom would freak out if you did that. Why did he do this particular way? Why not just touch him? Well, you got to understand what the rabbis taught in this day. Now, this is the Sabbath, which is going to create its own little hoopla, isn't it? Going to be a problem because it's the Sabbath. But on the Sabbath, the rabbis taught, if you can believe this, that if you spit on the ground and it hits the dirt, it might create a little hole, which you would be working and tilling the ground. I kid you not. This is what they believe. That's why I think Jesus did what he did, because he was always trying to just tell the religious leaders, these man-made laws are nothing. And it was an excuse, was it, to get them, oh, what did he just do? He spit. By the way, you could spit on a rock, but you could not spit on the dirt. So take note of that next time on the Sabbath, you lawbreakers. So he spits on the ground, makes this clay, and puts it on the guy's eyes. Everybody got that? He's blind. Again, put yourself in this. The guy's there. He's heard this conversation. His hearing is probably really good. And he hears, and then all of a sudden there's some wet dirt goo on my eyes. What did he just do? Well, let's see what Jesus says. Guys, you got to love the Bible, and you got to put yourself in the period of time. And he said to him, "Go wash in the pool of Siloam," which is translated sent. And so he went and he washed and he came back seeing. A couple of things to note. Number one, the pool of Siloam is nowhere near where he is. The pool of Bethesda is closer. So he could have had him go to the pool of Bethesda, but he has him go about a half a mile. Is he still blind? Yes. Now he puts this dirt onto him, and I would imagine, how many of you like when dirt's in your eye? It kind of creates a little irritation, doesn't it? Don't you hate when God puts an irritation in your life? I want you to write that right next to that verse. That is irritating. And he wants him to go wash in the pool of Siloam, half a mile away, working his way down, all the way down the hill, because you go down. This year when we were in Israel, we actually walked in the tunnel that goes from the pool of Siloam to the Temple Mount, which was just super awesome. This really tight, small tunnel. And so it's about a half a mile from there. And so he tells them to go there. Verse 8. Therefore, the neighbors and those who previously had seen that he was blind said, "Is this not the one who sat and begged?" Note with me again from verse 7. I'm sorry, I forgot this one point. Jesus didn't tell him he was going to be healed. He just said, "Go and wash." Okay, go and wash. Now he gets there, he washes, and now what happens? Now he sees. And so his neighbors, the neighbors around, by the way, everyone knows who this guy is. It's the same as everyone knows who the lame man is that gets healed in Acts chapter 4. So everybody knows who he is. There's no doubt. Therefore, the neighbors and those who previously had seen him, that he was blind, said, "Is this not the one who sat and begged?" And some said, "That is he." And others said, "He's like him, but he can see." And he said, "I am he." Now, in the grammar, it's "I am he, I am he, I am he." He keeps making this statement. It's me. What more do you want? It's me. Do you want my driver's license? All right, camel license. But still, what other proof do you need? And he keeps saying, "I am he." Therefore, they said to him, "How were your eyes open?" Now, you're going to note that word "how" a lot of times through this chapter. Not who did the work. How. Everyone wants to know how, but not who did the work. How did you get this way? And what is our response? Jesus. Who cares about the how? It's all about Jesus. And so he says this in verse 11. And he answered and said, "A man called Jesus made clay and anointed my eyes and said to me, 'Go to the pool of Siloam and wash.' And so I washed and I received my sight." I want you to take note in verse 11, he says Jesus, and we're going to see the progression of this man's faith. From Jesus, we'll work our way through to prophet and then Son of God. He's going to make this walk of faith as he describes what has gone through.
2: 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Again, that phone number to call is 843-903-3534. You can also keep up on what's happening with this ministry and Calvary Chapel Myrtle Beach by liking and following us on Facebook, Instagram, X, and YouTube. There are so many ways to take spiritual truth with you on the go. Please also share Boldly Speaking with others so we can spread the good news of Jesus Christ with as many listeners as possible. Again, thanks for joining us today. Keep coming back as we teach through the Bible verse by verse, because we believe in the power of the Word. Until next time, we trust that you'll be reminded of who God is and what He's done. This book will keep you pointed in the right direction here on Boldly Speaking.

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1: In conversations with people of other faiths, one thing that has become clearer to me is that many people think that in relationship to differences in faith, we're only talking about where we attend church or what religious ceremonies we have. This really isn't the case, though. The real problem is truth versus lies, heaven versus hell, what salvation is and isn't, and ultimately who God is and who He isn't. We're not saying that where you go to church doesn't matter, but we are saying that, biblically speaking, the biggest issue is who you worship and how you worship. In John chapter 4, Jesus said to the woman at the well, "God is spirit, and those who worship Him must worship in spirit and in truth." If we are all worshiping the same God, and we're all worshiping in truth, then where you go to church becomes much less of a priority. When you engage people of other faiths, it's important to know that conversations about who God is, about how someone is saved, are the two top priorities. A Muslim, a Mormon, a Jehovah's Witness, a Buddhist, and a Christian are not just different in names and traditions. They are different fundamentally because they have divergent views about who God is, the nature of humanity, sin and its consequences, the afterlife, and who gets to heaven and hell, just to name a few. Listen to the words of Paul in Galatians 1. "There are some who trouble you and want to pervert the gospel of Christ. But even if we or an angel from heaven preach any other gospel to you than that we have preached to you, let him be accursed." It's not about name dropping or church hopping. It's about the true and living God offering salvation by grace through faith in Christ. I challenge you today, don't get caught in the trap of arguing about changing churches. Get to the heart of the matter by warning people about hell, calling people to biblical repentance, and inviting them to worship Jesus in spirit and in truth.
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1: And I don't want to get anybody in there. So, Lord, if you would give me that car, Lord, I'll pack that thing out with sinners, the worst sinners in town, and I will bring them to church, and they will get saved. It's for you, Lord.
2: Welcome to Time in the Word with Pastor Troy Warner of Calvary Chapel in Lynchburg, Virginia. We're so glad you're able to join us for today's verse-by-verse study through the book of 2 Samuel. This message will be part of a study covering 2 Samuel 11 and 12. This is the infamous story of David and Bathsheba, certainly the low point of David's life and the only error that God will call attention to after his life is over. This is a tragic story of laziness leading to lust, leading to adultery, leading to lies, leading to murder, and also a story of the Lord's ability to redeem and forgive us. We shouldn't forget that because the Lord did forgive David, and he can forgive any of us who will come to him in repentance. Let's open our Bibles to the book of 2 Samuel and spend time in the Word.
1: No doubt she would have been aware of the proximity. She would have known that David was there. So I guess ultimately how much of this was deliberate on her part, how much of this was just by chance, we really don't know. So in verse 5, we find out that she becomes pregnant. And so from that one night of indulgence, severe consequences are going to come. The law is clear that by engaging in adultery, that they could have both been put to death for what they've done. So we move on. Verse 6, so she's pregnant. Then David said to Joab, send me Uriah the Hittite. And Joab sent Uriah to David. When Uriah had come to David, David asked how Joab was doing and how the people were doing and how the war prospered. He didn't care about any of that. David said to Uriah, go down to your house and wash your feet. So Uriah departed from the king's house, and a gift of food from the king followed him. But Uriah slept at the door of the king's house with all the servants of his lord and did not go down to his house. So he's not going to enjoy intimacy with his wife Bathsheba. He goes down there, they'll never know whose child this is. And Uriah said to David, verse 10. So when they told David, saying, Uriah did not go down to his house, David said to Uriah, did you not come from a journey? Why did you not go to your house? I imagine Uriah thought, that's an odd question. Why do you care? And Uriah said to David, the ark and Israel and Judah are dwelling in tents. And my lord Joab and the servants of my lord are encamped in the open fields. I imagine it's probably every one of those reasons why David didn't want to go. Shall I then go to my house to eat and drink and to lie with my wife? As you live and as your soul lives, I will not do this thing. Oh, he's a man of honor. Then David said to Uriah, wait here today also, and tomorrow I will let you depart. So Uriah remained in Jerusalem that day and the next. Now when David called him, he ate and drank before him and made him drunk. So if you're a man of integrity, then what can I do to lower your standards? I know, I will get you drunk, but it's not going to work. He's not going to go again. Now when David called him, he ate and drank before him, made him drunk, and at evening he went out to lie on his bed with the servants of his lord, but he did not go into his house. So David's attempt to hide his sin did not work. The problem is still out there. And what a rebuke this is to David, this man of integrity. He's not even willing to sleep with his own wife because there are people that are out on the battlefield. Do you see the irony of this and the rebuke of this? Yet David, who should be on the battlefield, is willing to sleep with somebody else's wife who's on the battlefield. This should have been the moment that brought him to his knees, but it's going to get worse. Verse 14, in the morning it happened that David wrote a letter to Joab and sent it by the hand of Uriah. And he wrote in the letter saying, set Uriah in the forefront of the hottest battle and retreat from him, that he may be struck.

the war and charged the messenger, saying, when you have finished telling the matters of the war to the king, if it happens that the king's wrath rises and says to you, why did you approach so near to the city when you fought? Did you not, you know, learn your lesson that they would shoot from the wall who struck Abimelech, the son of Jerubbaal? Was it not a woman who cast a piece of millstone on him from the wall so that he died in Thebes? Why did you go near the wall? Then you shall say to him, your servant Uriah the Hittite is dead also. So the messenger went and came and told David that all that Joab had sent by him. And the messenger said to David, surely the men prevailed against us and came out to us in the field. Then we drove them back as far as the entrance of the gate. The archers shot from the wall at your servants, and some of the king's servants are dead, and your servant Uriah the Hittite is dead also. Then David said to the messenger, well, you win some, you lose some. Basically what he's going to say. He goes, well, that's the way things go. You know, you can't always win, can you? That's unfortunate. And he is happy. He is ambivalent at the death of the others and even Uriah. So quite tragic. So it went from not being engaged in the work to being idle to being tempted and not knowing the proper relationship to have. And then it results in plotting, getting a man drunk, trying to cover up, to having him put to death, and then others dying as well. So David's lustful moment on the roof has led to adultery, impregnating another man's wife, murder. What a shame. What a shame. Could have he anticipated that night on the roof that all this was going to happen? No. Let me read to you from David Guzik. He says, David indulged his sensual lusts for years and ignored God's warning and the ways of escape. And he says this just thinking about all the women that he took to himself as wives. He allowed temptation to turn into lust and lust to turn into adultery. When the consequences of adultery threatened to expose him, he covered it first with deception and then with murder. Satan could have never tempted David with the entire package at once, but he could deceive him with it piece by piece. It's insightful, isn't it? And that's the way the enemy comes to us. And the enemy is banking on us saying something like, I'm just staying home from one battle. You know, what's the deal? Everybody's gone. It's just a one-night thing. What's the big deal? And piece by piece. But if he would have been on the rooftop, and then he would have had a full understanding of everything that was going to take place, he probably would have retreated from that. He doesn't have a fear. He doesn't understand what's going to start by pushing that one domino and the consequences that are going to come. Well, Uriah is dead, verse 26. When the wife of Uriah heard that Uriah, her husband, was dead, she mourned for her husband. That must have been a weird grieving process. And when her mourning was over, David sent and brought her to his house. Oh, isn't that kind of David? Look at that. Taking care of her. And she became his wife and bore him a son. But the thing that David had done displeased the Lord. The Lord knows the whole story. Bathsheba knows the whole story. I'm sure some in the court, those that brought him up, probably wondered, I wonder what's going on here. So this is not something that pleases the Lord. And we should know and understand that God knows the true spiritual state of every one of us in here tonight. There's nothing hidden from his eyes. You can hide it from her, from him, from them, from us. But you can't hide it from heaven. The Lord looks down with perfect vision in all of our lives. How often do we read this? Well, actually, 7 times. Book of Revelation. And to the angel of the church in Sardis write, these things says he who has the 7 spirits of God and 7 stars. I know your works, that you have a name that you're alive, but you are dead. Be watchful and strengthen the things which remain, that are ready to die.
For I have not found your works perfect before God. Remember therefore how you have received and heard, hold fast and repent. That sounds a lot.

0: A lot like Deuteronomy chapter 8, doesn't it? Therefore, if you will not watch, I will come upon you as a thief, and you will not know what hour I will come upon you. Repent and get it right. And if you don't, I'm coming, and you'll never know when I'm going to come. I'm giving you some time, and I'm giving you some space to get it right. Get it right now. I know your works, and they are not pleasing to me. David did not please the Lord. So the exhortation from Jesus himself to us, the church, is remember, hold fast, repent, or judgment will come. And so we know for whom the Lord loves, he chastens. And so if I could be maybe even a little more precise with my words, judgment Jesus took on the cross, chastening happens. So we're not going to be, if you will, having to pay the consequences for our sin as Jesus has done. But there is going to be the reality of the chastening of the Lord and even the consequences. Would you agree with me that God is so, so patient with us? And that he holds back consequences for a long time. And in another letter to the church, he says, I gave you space to repent. God gives us space. You can hear that space kind of just in this text that we just read. I'm giving you some time to repent. Get it right, because I'm coming. You have some opportunity. Get it right. And so it's a good word for all of us to hear and to examine our hearts and say, Lord, am I pleasing to you? You know, listen, if you're living in sexual immorality, if you are engaged in a relationship with somebody who is not your wife or is not your husband, or you are not married but you are having sex outside of marriage, or the many other ways in which sexual immorality comes, the Lord is speaking to you tonight. I hope you hear him. He is speaking to you. You need to retreat. You need to remember where you came from. You need to repent. And the Lord is giving you opportunity. But if you keep on forging ahead, things are going to take place. You're like, well, I don't know. If I just read chapter 11 there, it looks like he kind of dodged a bullet. I guess you could say that if you don't mind the murder and the deception and all the other stuff that's going on here. And, you know, Vernon and myself were having this conversation, actually, and somebody else even earlier in the week, and how for so often we fail to see the difference between morality and holiness. There's, you know, listen, you could find probably the worst person in the world, and there's some kind of system of morality that they follow. Might not be good, but there's some kind of code by which they live. It's like, oh, I would do all that, but I would never do that. It's like, oh, okay, well, that's good to know. So everybody's got some kind of morality. And so often we get confused in thinking what the Lord is calling us to is to live at a high level of morality. I'm telling you, that is not true. Which I know that's, some of you, they're like, that doesn't sound. No, God is not calling you to live at a high level of morality. That's what the world does. They put that upon themselves. Other religions do that. Do you know what God calls us to? I already gave you the word. What is it he calls us to? Holiness. Be holy because I'm holy. Oh. Now I've got my motivation. If you look at when you first came, maybe you picked up, kind of Welcome to Calvary Chapel. It's this long, brochure that opens up, and in there are our core values. One of the things that we put in there is that we strive for holiness. What does that mean? I want to look like Jesus, and I want you to look like Jesus, and we should want each other to look like Jesus. And so as you think about the things in your life, you're like, well, it's not that bad compared to this. It's like, wait, we're not called to a high standard of morality. We are called to live and look like Jesus Christ. We are being shaped and formed into his image. So don't give yourself a pass because you're more moral than this person or that person or what you used to be. Jesus said, if you love me, you're going to obey me. Well, so now we bring this in. It's like, oh, I want to look like Jesus. And, oh, I want to display my love to the Lord. I remember this one pastor used to say, every time you obey the Lord, it's like handing him a bouquet of flowers. Here you go, Lord. I love you. So the Lord knows. Everybody else could have been happy with David and thought he was, man, that David, he is such a guy. I mean, just bringing her in like that, pregnant and all. I mean, wow, what a guy. The Lord's like, I'm not impressed. I know what's going on here. Well, as we move into chapter 12, it's generally believed that about a year has elapsed between these two chapters. So that's kind of an estimate by, you know, those who study the scriptures. We don't know for sure. But what did that year feel like? I mean, you know, you can feel good about disobeying the Lord for about 29 seconds. And then conviction comes. And then it begins to weigh on you. If you want to know what it felt like to David, read Psalm 32 and read Psalm 51. That's what sin felt like to him while he was hiding in it. Some of you, you're miserable. David talks about how he goes, my bones were breaking. Not literally, but the weight of his sin was so heavy. It's like he was collapsing beneath it. He was hiding it. Who could he talk to? Who could he share this with? And the Lord is slowly humbling him and bringing him down. And the Lord is going to win. Look at 2 Samuel 12. Then the word, then the Lord sent Nathan to David, and he came to him and said to him, now, Nathan, it would appear, because we see then the Lord sent him. The Lord showed up with Nathan and says, hey, your king has sinned, and this is what he's done. And I'm sure as the Holy Spirit was revealing to them, Nathan was like, no, no, please no. Well, that's really wrong. I hope somebody has something to say to him. Yeah, you are the guy that's going to go talk to him. No, Lord, no. I don't want to go say that. I don't want to do that kind of prophet stuff. I want to do the fun prophet stuff. You got another prophecy of your, you know, the seed of the woman that's coming? I'm glad to write that down in a very, you know, catchy tune. No, you're going to go and you're going to speak to him. So he comes and he's going to paint this picture. There were two men in one city, one rich and the other poor. The rich man had exceedingly many flocks and herds, but the poor man had nothing except one little ewe lamb, which he had bought and nourished. Do you see where we're going with this already? David is the rich man. He has many wives. Uriah is the poor man. He only has one wife, Bathsheba. And it grew up together with him and with his children. It ate of his own food and drank from his own cup and lay in his bosom, and it was like a daughter to him. Some of you are like, oh, I would love to have a lamb to do that with. Well, this is the picture. It's meant to be tender. And a traveler came to the rich man who refused to take from his own flock and from his own herd to prepare for the wayfaring man who had come to him, but he took the poor man's lamb and prepared it for the man who had come to him. And David's anger was greatly aroused against that, against the man. And he said to Nathan, as the Lord lives, the man who has done this thing shall surely die. Death penalty? Death penalty for taking a lamb? That's not what the word of the Lord says. Again, he needed to write his copy of the law. Because what the law says, Exodus 22:1, is you must give that man four. If you still, you had to, repayment was if it was oxen, it was five. If it was a lamb, you had to give four back. But he's going to impose capital punishment. But isn't that the way we become when we're in sin and we're hiding it and we're repenting? We will become the harshest of critics. We'll become the hardest against people. When you see somebody that is super hard and harsh on somebody, I'm not going to say every time, but I will tell you, when I see that, I wonder, what's happening in her life? What's happening in his life that they are so hard and harsh? And it's this misdirected conviction of the Spirit of God that's upon their heart that's supposed to bring them to their knees. Instead, what they do is they try to bring everybody else to their knees for any infraction, little infraction, that may be committed. This is what we do. This is what David's doing. Verse 6, and he shall restore fourfold for the lamb. So, he's got to do both, right? He's going to get four, and then he's also going to be put to death. Because he did this thing, and he had no pity. And then the prophet speaks. Look at verse 7. I'm not going to even read it. I want you to get a tone in your voice. Then Nathan said to David, how does that sound? Is it a broken heart? We don't know. Is it broken-hearted Nathan? His head drops and he's like, you're the man. David, what have you done? I don't know. Those prophets of Israel, they could turn up the heat, couldn't they? I kind of think by the way he set him up with this story, I think that it sounded more like, you're the man. You want to put this guy to death? You're the man, David. You're the one who has done this. So that long, pointy finger of that prophet Nathan and that raging vibrato lays him out. You are the man, thus says the Lord God of Israel. I anointed you king over Israel, and I delivered you from the hand of Saul. I gave you your master's house and your master's wives into your keeping, and gave you the house of Israel and Judah. And if that had been too little, I had more grace. I'm super generous. I would have also given you much more. Why have you despised the commandment of the Lord to do evil in his sight? Oh, what does God think of sexual immorality and murder? Evil. It's evil. Don't use that word again. Don't say I'm evil. That's not kind. Okay, well, read your Bible. This is how the Lord views these things. He had many, we don't know how many died because of David, but we know at least Uriah and some others. You've killed Uriah the Hittite with the sword, and you've taken his wife to be your wife, and have killed him with the sword of the people of Ammon. I know everything that you've done. I know every one of those secret little plans that you came up with. The Lord says to David, if you needed more, I would have given more. That's an interesting thought to ponder, isn't it? I don't know if I've thought much upon this part of that story before, but how about this? Psalm 84:11. For the Lord God is a sun and a shield. The Lord will give grace and glory. No good thing will he withhold from those who walk uprightly. I would have given you more. You thought you had to go and take that and rebel and sin against that to satisfy yourself? David, I could have satisfied you. If what I had done for you was not enough, you should have asked me. I would have answered your prayer. I am for you. I am not against you. How do you view God? Do you view God as the generous one with an open hand that's ready to give? Or do you see God as a tight-fisted ogre in heaven that you got to convince that you just need one crumb? Please, just one crumb. I think a lot of times we can identify actually what our theology is of God in practical terms by listening to our own prayers. Who do you talk to when you talk to your Heavenly Father? Oh, God, I know you're too busy for me. And God, I know that you're probably not interested in this and you probably don't want to do it. But Lord, if you will do this thing, I promise you it's going to work out for your glory. And if you will just allow me to get that car, I have so many ungodly friends. Lord, I could pack that car out. And the one I have right now is kind of stinky and smelly and I don't want to get anybody in there. So Lord, if you will give me that car, Lord, I'll pack that thing out with sinners, the worst sinners in town, and I will bring them to church, and they will get saved. It's for you, Lord.
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2: 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This is Ken Ham, a missionary to our evolutionized culture and even the church. As we've seen this week, science is knowledge about the natural world we gain from our five senses. But this definition has been hijacked, so now many people think it's the search for natural explanations. This excludes God and the supernatural completely. But this isn't a scientific idea. When people start with this idea that there must be natural explanations for everything, they're appealing to naturalism, and that's a religious starting point. They assume there's no God, or that he hasn't intervened in the world. You see, the creation-evolution battle isn't about the evidence. It's a battle between two foundations, God's word versus man's word.
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1: 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Stick around at the end of the program as we show our gratitude for Monticello Animal Hospital, Heart Rock VA Retreat Venue, and Cup of Cabba Coffee Roasters. 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
2: Let's stand together for the reading of the Word. Deuteronomy chapter 29, beginning at verse 1. These are the words of the covenant that the Lord commanded Moses to make with the people of Israel in the land of Moab, besides the covenant that he had made with them at Horeb. And Moses summoned all Israel and said to them, "You have seen all that the Lord did before your eyes in the land of Egypt, to Pharaoh and to all his servants and all his land, the great trials that your eyes saw, the signs and those great wonders. But to this day the Lord has not given you a heart to understand, or eyes to see, or ears to see, or hear. I have led you 40 years in the wilderness. Your clothes have not worn out on you. Your sandals have not worn off your feet. You have not eaten bread. You have not drunk wine or strong drink, that you may know that I am the Lord your God. And when you came to this place, Sihon, king of Heshbon, and Og, the king of Bashan, came out against us in battle, but we defeated them. We took their land and gave it for an inheritance to the Reubenites, the Gadites, half-tribe of Manasseh. Verse 9, therefore, keep the words of this covenant and do them, that you may prosper in all that you do." And Lord, this chapter, this passage is before us today for us to consider, to find the truth that's in it and apply it to our lives, to learn more about you, to learn about how your word is so intricately tied together, to learn about your character, who you are, what you have done, what you're doing now. And Lord, I pray that your word and the work of your spirit would be active amongst us today, in Jesus' name, amen. So God made a covenant with Israel at Mount Sinai. Moses, in this book, always calls it Horeb, but that's what it's referring to. And it was a covenant that was between him, God, and this one nation that is Israel. This one nation amongst all the other nations, this one nation that he took as his own inheritance. It was a covenant that depended upon their participation. It was a covenant that was to be manifest in their lives individually and nationally in a specific place, that is in the Promised Land. In simple terms, a covenant is, we might call it a deal or an agreement or a contract. There are generally two sides involved, and this time it was between God and Israel. In today's passage, this covenant is being renewed. The nation that God made the deal with at Sinai is no longer comprised of the same people. Those people suffered a failure of faith where they died off in the 40 years in the wilderness. This nation, while still Israel, has many new citizens. Not only that, but they have many new experiences of God's faithfulness to remember. Last week, we took a little time to discuss the nature of God's covenants, especially as they pertain to this old covenant, or the Sinai covenant, or the Mosaic covenant. It's all the same thing. And it was ongoing and conditional. When a person would obey and be blessed, or if they would disobey and be cursed, that covenant was being fulfilled in the blessing or in the curse, circumstantially and temporarily for that person. And this is how God governed the people, with a distinct set of laws and a distinct set of consequences for both obedience and disobedience. Now, we also dove into the new covenant last week. This was a deal. This was an agreement. that God made with his son. And the cool thing about the new covenant is that Jesus successfully fulfilled it once and for all through his obedience at the cross and his resurrection. We are no longer governed by a set of laws that were intended for a specific nation to be carried out on a specific piece of real estate. The law still has value, and much of it is affirmed and universal for us, discovered through the teachings of the New Testament. But as Colossians teaches us, much of what we see in the law is a shadow, but our job is to discover the substance. The substance of that shadow becomes a reality in Jesus. We learn that the old covenant law is a matter of outward adherence to the letter, but in the substance of that shadow, the law has been transformed into a heart reality for the new covenant believer. And yet our God is the same as their God, even across the stretches of time. Our God is unchanging. He is immutable. So there's value in learning from the histories that he has provided. And one thing that remains true for Israel facing the promise of the land and for us living here in the world is that we can both agree that God is faithful. Well, what do we learn if this law isn't for us? Well, the law is for us. It's for us to learn. It's for us to understand. It's for us to see how it is intricately woven in the greater story of the Bible. But the one thing that we agree on is that God is faithful. And today, in our first point, this is what we're called to remember. Remembering God's faithfulness. And these verses 1 through 9, they're the passage we opened up with. He starts out in verse 1 by introducing the content of this event. These are the words of the covenant. And it's being made with the nation who is gathered at Moab, that is on the other side of the Jordan. They haven't passed into the promised land yet. And then he says, besides the covenant that he made with the previous generation at Mount Sinai, which is Horeb, this is going to be a renewal of the first one. But the language seems to indicate that this one is not the same as the previous one. That's kind of what the language indicates. But the distinction is very tiny. It is merely the makeup of this new audience and the expanded testimonies of God's faithfulness. Otherwise, it is the same covenant. It is essentially identical. So in a way, this is like a renewal of vows. Have you ever renewed your vows, married people? Some married couples do this because they recognize that over time, after being married for a long time, they recognize that they as people have changed. They as people, after years of marriage, have experienced new things. They've traveled through new challenges. The old vows, you know, are probably still true and they're still holding, but maybe they've grown lax in some of them. They're still in love. They're still committed. So as different people with new experiences, they make renewed vows for the years to come. After this explanation and introduction, Moses starts out with the stories of God's faithfulness. He said, listen, before we talk about renewing our vows, let's first and foremost talk about how our God is faithful. The first one is the big one. The miraculous deliverance from Egypt. This generation had many new experiences of God's deliverance. But this was the first. This was the big one. And the past should not be forgotten. But God's faithfulness to deliver is not just something the long dead ancestors experienced. No. He makes it personal with them, reminding them that what their eyes have seen and the trials and the signs and the wonders. He goes on to mention how God sustained them in the wilderness. They would have remembered this. How God gave them miraculous victories in battle over the kings of Heshbon and Bashan. I mean, Og, the king of Bashan, was a giant. These people were known to be great and mighty and terrible, and God gave them victory. And because God has proven faithful in all of this, they're encouraged to keep the covenant so that they will prosper in all that they do. And so this is how the covenant begins. You serve a God who is faithful. This is who you're making a deal with. This is who your contract is with, a God who is faithful. You serve a God who has a perfect record of presence. He's always been there, a perfect record of deliverance. He's always delivered you when you've needed it, a perfect record of sustaining them, a perfect record of giving them victory. You know, sure, there's motivation to obey if the reward is blessing, and the alternative is curse, right? There is motivation in that. If I do good, I'll be blessed. If I do bad, I'll be cursed. That's motivation. But here he lays it out. This is the greater motivation. This is the foundational motivation. We obey God because he has proven himself worthy of our obedience. Now, some people might hear that and kick back. What? We serve God because he's worthy of our obedience? You know, if you find yourself kicking back at that, let me say this. God's testimony has not failed. But more than likely, sometimes what happens in our world is that our perceptions and our understanding of God is off track. If you kick back at the idea of obedience due to God's faithfulness, then you probably have developed a tainted perception of what his faithfulness is and who he is. Some people look at God, the actual inventor and perpetuator of justice, and they say, oh, this God of the Bible is unjust. Their perception of God doesn't change who God is. It simply means that they have interpreted God's character in their hearts wrongly, might I say slanderously. If you find yourself kicking back at the idea of our God being loving, oh, your God of the Bible is not loving, even though God identifies himself as the personification of love, the inventor of love, then again, you interpret his actions poorly. Maybe you have a limited, modern, socially fickle understanding of what biblical love is. Here's one thing we can affirm is true. God is justice. God is love. I'll defend these things with loyalty and faith and with as much understanding as I can muster. And Moses desperately wanted the nation to know this. Listen, God is making a covenant with you, and you will obey this covenant and be blessed, not just for the consequences, but you'll do it because God has proven faithful. And yet he does something very interesting in verse 4. Moses has had to face the complaints of a people who failed to understand the justice and the love of God over and over again. And so, listen, I'm not confident that these people will get it. That's kind of what's going on in verse 4. The same people who saw God bring plagues on Egypt, and they walked across the Red Sea on dry land, and the presence of God was manifest on the mountain. Those same people turned their backs in fear to that presence and blatantly and openly practiced idolatry and debauchery in the shadow of Mount Sinai. So Moses says in verse 4, but to this day, the Lord has not given you a heart to understand or eyes to see or ears to hear. Listen, this is the truth. This is who God is. But, you know, I still think there's a lot of you who just don't get it. And this is probably why in the previous chapters, there are far more warnings concerning disobedience and curses than there are mentions of obedience and blessing. Moses does not have confidence that these people will get it based on his experience. I mean, who can blame him? I mean, have you read about it? Over and over again. It's like, this is what we do. This is what God said. And the people are like, we're going to do something else. And this might simply be Moses employing some hyperbole. Hyperbole is really common in the Hebrew. But he shows his lack of confidence by saying, God has given you miracles, but apparently those aren't good enough. I can only wish that he would also give you hearts to understand and eyes to see and ears to hear. Recognizing, believing, and reminding ourselves of the faithfulness of God should produce faithfulness in us back to God. You know, the Bible is full of true words that we can speak. You know, speaking true words is a powerful thing. Speaking what is true is a powerful thing because it affirms within us our own belief. Like, this is what I believe is being true. I'm going to move forward in this truth. That this book is full of true words that we can speak and proclaim and live according to. And he wants them to be reminded. This is a true thing. The faithfulness of God. Proclaim it, speak it, declare it, live by it, believe it. And it should produce faithfulness in us back to God. And faithfulness becomes evident on our part through obedience. Recognizing the faithfulness of God means that you are believing the right things about God. Tozer speaks very directly to this. He says, God being who he is must have obedience from his creatures. Man being who he is must render that obedience. This is the simple equation of who God is versus us. Moses desperately wanted Israel to know who God was and to know that God has proven himself faithful. C.S. Lewis said it a little more directly. He said, to know God is to know that our obedience is due him. Oh, God doesn't demand my obedience. Then you don't truly know him. This is the foundation that Moses is laying this covenant upon. The blessings and the warnings are secondary. The primary foundation is God's faithfulness. And the lesson is this: if God has proven himself faithful in the past, he will do it again in the future. You know, people change, cultures change, our rules change, our morals change, our understanding gets tainted by the straw men and the narratives that are thrown at us constantly. We're continually being thrown around, tossed to and fro with the threats of constant change. You know, that's us. We're weak links in this equation, in the relationship. We're struggling to hold on to a timeless truth while we are continually being told to believe these fickle things that are bouncing around on the waves of the sea. But here's what Scripture says about God. Psalm 102, verse 27. But you are the same, and your years have no end. And Malachi 3, verse 6, just a portion of the verse, it says this: for I, the Lord, do not change. And since Jesus is God, the same can be said of him in Hebrews 13, 8, Jesus Christ, the same yesterday, today, and forever. God is faithful. And moving forward in our call to serve him, this is the foundation. We serve him not because of the consequences of obedience or disobedience. We serve him because he is faithful. So that's point one, remember God's faithfulness. Point two, renew collective commitment. Verses 10 through 17, we're going to read them all. You're standing today, all of you, before the Lord your God, the heads of your tribes, your elders, your officers, all the men of Israel, your little ones, your wives, and the sojourner who is in your camp, and the one who chops your wood, and the one who draws your water, so that you may enter into the sworn covenant of the Lord your God, which the Lord your God is making with you today, that he may establish you today as his people, that he may be your God as he promised you, and as he swore to your fathers, to Abraham, to Isaac, and to Jacob. It is not without you, it is not with you alone that I am making this sworn covenant, but with whoever is standing here with us today, before the Lord our God, and with whoever is not here with us today. You know how we lived in the land of Egypt, and how we came through the midst of the nations through which you passed. And you have seen their detestable things, their idols of wood and stone, of silver and gold, which were among them. So he's calling everybody. Everybody is there, even the kids, everyone. The servants, everybody is there to a renewed collective commitment. God wanted individuals in Israel to experience his promised blessings. But his greater intent was that this nation would collectively walk in obedience and experience his promise of prosperity. Israel could have asked, God, what do you want from us? He said, I want you to go and do these things that I've called you to do, and experience the prosperity that will come from that. Israel was given a very specific directive, a commission to basically, here's what it boils down to. I want you guys to be completely different than all the other nations in the world. There will be something about you that is very distinct, not just that circumcision thing, but man, there's going to be something about you in the way you live, in the way you're governed, in the things you believe, in the way you treat one another, in the way you treat the sojourner, in the way you treat the poor. I mean, all of these things are going to make you stand out as being different than the other nations. Isaiah says three times that Israel was to be a light to the nations. Nations were supposed to look to them and be jealous of what they had. And you're like, wait a minute, wasn't Israel told to destroy all the nations? Israel would only destroy a nation that had become irrevocably wicked and evil. I mean, it wasn't until that point. Remember, God told Abraham, this land will be yours, but we have to wait for the iniquity of the Amorites to become complete. You know, well, why can't we take it now? Because these people are not irrevocably wicked yet. But when they do become that, that's when you destroy them. They're not destroying everybody. They're destroying the absolute wicked. There will still be surrounding nations, just as there is with any other nation. And so they would treat these nations and be a light to these nations in a different way. Nations were supposed to look to them and be jealous of what they had. They were meant to see that Israel had a God who heard them. We don't have that. Israel had laws of justice. We don't really have justice. Israel extolled virtue. We extol violence. Israel acts in kindness and consideration for one another. Over here, we think we're cool if we murder and rape people. N.T. Wright says that Israel was called to be the light of the world, the people through whom God would speak his word of promise and new creation to all the nations. This was God's intention for them. This is why the last verse in this section calls them to remember. Remember how they lived in Egypt as slaves in that culture of idolatry. To remember the nations that they passed through. When they left and they passed through these nations who worshiped detestable things in detestable ways. Because you have to understand, when the Bible talks about the detestable idols of the nations, he's not speaking of peaceful, you know, people who just simply bow down to images and worship. It's speaking of nations that killed their own children, who killed one another indiscriminately over trifles, who extolled the virtues of violence and stealing and raping and perversion and sorcery. As Israel traveled through the wilderness, they were attacked by these people called the Amalekites. And these people were notoriously wicked, and they were known for practicing sorcery. There were legends in Jewish culture about the Amalekites saying that they, with their sorcery, could transform themselves into animals. And Jewish scholars suppose that when Samuel told Saul, you know, when he attacked the Amalekites and he said, destroy even their livestock, that this was the reasoning behind it. That's what the Jewish ancient Jews believed. And this is the kind of stuff that Moses is pointing to in verses 16 through 17. You remember what those wicked, idolatrous nations were like. You, O Israel, are called to be different. You are called, as Isaiah states it, a light, to be a light to these dark nations. And to be a light so bright that it would shine to the nations around them. For it to be really bright, every bulb needs to be burning. And so every person was called together collectively. Listen, we want to shine brightly. We need every single one of you to shine the light of obedience to this commandment, to believe the same truth, to make a pledge to the same mission. But you know, if we read forward, many of you have, we find out, well, they didn't do a very good job at that. They did not fulfill this commission. I mean, they had moments. You know, they had moments there in the beginning with Joshua where things were going well. But, you know, it wasn't long before they really began to, you know, not really be the light they were supposed to be. They failed. We know that God had a backup plan, or maybe we should call it the primary guaranteed and intended plan all along. A people who were obedient to the covenant would be a light, but imagine the light that comes from the one who fulfills the covenant perfectly and completely. So Jesus picks up the title. He called it his own. And this would have been a shocking and revolutionary thing for the Jews to hear, but he made sure they heard it. In John 8:12, again, Jesus spoke to them saying, I am the light of the world. Whoever follows me will not walk in darkness, but will have the light of life. And then John 9, verse 5, as long as I am in the world, I am the light of the world. Imagine being a Jew who grew up in synagogue reading Isaiah, and you've heard all your life that Israel is the light to the nations. This was an ingrained reality in that person's life.
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4: You might have heard of the Cameo app. Its purpose is to give celebrities a revenue stream by recording and delivering personalized videos to fans. For example, you can buy a personalized message from Priscilla Presley for $200. Presley recorded a video for Vladimir, who, it was claimed, was struggling with drug and alcohol dependency. Frodo Baggins actor Elijah Wood also recorded a video where he said, "I just want to make sure you get some help." What these genius celebrities didn't know is that Russian propagandists were using these videos in an online campaign to target Ukrainian President Volodymyr, spelled differently than Vladimir, Zelensky, making it appear as though he was abusing drugs and alcohol. Other celebrities who fell for the Russian disinformation campaign include Breaking Bad actor Dean Norris and Scrubs actor John C. McGinley. Celebrities and social media stars are the primary influencers in our culture, even within the church. I would be willing to bet that if parents were to give a quiz on famous internet celebrities and a basic Bible quiz to their children, they would pass the culture quiz and fail the Bible quiz miserably. Who do you want your children to look up to? Jesus or Meredith, the drunk from The Office?
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2: Well, good afternoon and welcome. I'm your host, Rico Basso. This is Bridge Bible Talk. 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So if you have a question, get on your phone, give us a call, 888-712-7434. That's 888-712-7434. I'm here with live today in the studio, Pastor Lloyd Pulley, senior pastor at Calvary Chapel Old Bridge. Pastor Lloyd, good to be with you today.
3: Doing great. How are you doing?
2: Doing all right.
3: I would say what a blessing it is to be here. Always in the Word of God, looking at what God is showing us. And I love just answering questions, heartfelt questions that people have in the Bible from reading it. And sometimes people call for prayer and call for some other things. But, you know, really we're a Q&A program mainly. But we do appreciate the fact that God is working in people's hearts through His Word to make a huge difference.
2: Amen. So we are a call-in radio program where we answer any questions that you might have about the Bible or the Christian faith. You may be going through something and you see something in the Bible and it calls to mind what that could mean for you in your life. That's what we're here for. So give us a call, 888-712-7434. That's 888-712-7434. Don't forget, those of you who are watching on Facebook and YouTube, you can get in on the action as well and leave your questions in the comment section below, and we'll try to get to it during the program. 888-712-7434, 888-712-7434. Pastor Lloyd, we always get great email questions from our listeners, and this one's from Susie, and she asks, why did Jesus cry out, my God, why have you forsaken me? He didn't really believe that, did he?
3: Well, of course not. You know, the real heart of what he's saying is, as a man, he's now taking the sin of the world upon him. You follow his statements on the cross, you come to this place where, you know, he's praying, Father, forgive them, for they know not what they do. And, you know, all the other saints have something very remarkable about what his mission was. But at that point, it seems like he is now lifting his life up as that lamb sacrificed. And as a man, you know, the God, the Father, cannot look upon sin. Jesus, the Bible says, became sin for us. So when Jesus is feeling this estrangement from that sin that he's taking, for whatever split moment in eternity, I mean, I don't know how to describe that because there's not really a description for it, but he experienced that. Now, the other thing is, if you know that this is quoting Psalm 22.
2: Yep.
3: I believe this was a rabbinic technique. You read the first line of a chapter to get people's attention. So in a way, he's reading something here, or he's speaking something to get the attention of people. Look at Psalm 22 and you'll see what I'm doing. And the rest of the psalm is really about a crucifixion and a powerful expression of God.
2: Yeah, and to your point, Pastor Lloyd, the rabbinic strategy where, you know, it calls to the rest of the passage. You know, you read through Psalm 22 and you see the anguish, but, you know, that psalm doesn't end in defeat. In verse 27, it says, all the ends of the world shall remember and turn to the Lord. So, you know, God hears the sufferer, he delivers him, and the message ultimately is, you know,
3: it's victory.
2: Exactly.
3: Yeah. Death couldn't hold him, couldn't stop him, and he rose from the grave. So though he says this, again, he's getting everyone's attention. Read Psalm 22.
2: Yeah, amen. It's a good question there. Thanks for that one. And if you're listening, we are here answering any questions about the Bible or the Christian faith, 888-712-7434. That's 888-712-7434. Let's go to the lines here, Pastor Lloyd. We have Chris from New York on the program. Chris.
4: Hey, how you doing?
2: Good. How are you today?
4: Okay. I have two questions for you guys.
2: Sure.
4: The first one is the empire of Assyria, the one that starts with A, and then there's the Syrian Empire. Were these two different empires?
3: Yes, completely. Syria was a country unto itself. It was not, I mean, it's right, really right on the edge of the crescent, the Fertile Crescent, where Assyria would have been dominant. But Assyria was the empire that, you know, was humongous. And it boasted a lot of strength, but it lost its strength, you know, in the time of the people.

0: God is nothing. And essentially, Hezekiah takes that letter to the Lord in the temple and says, Lord, you look at what they're saying about you. And he prays, and the Lord encourages Hezekiah, you won't even need to fight in this battle. You know, and that night, 185,000 Assyrians were killed by the angel of the Lord, and they had to go back to Assyria with their tail between their legs. And then the king of Assyria was assassinated, and that was the end of that.
1: The other Syria, the general that washed himself in the Jordan River.
0: Yeah, Naaman the leper. Yep.
1: Okay, so he was Syrian.
0: Yes, he was Syrian, not Assyrian.
1: And that was that after the Assyrians?
0: Yes, that was
1: later on.
0: No, that was that's a good question, Rico.
2: Yeah, I know Assyria is 722 BC. So I could, off the top of my head, I couldn't give you the year.
0: I think Assyria was after, because this is during the time of the early kings, and I don't think Hezekiah was on the scene at that point. So it was before. Again, it was already a nation unto itself,
2: right?
0: But they weren't necessarily friends with. I mean, they were perennial enemies. They're always attacking from the north. Israel has enemies all around, still does. So this is, mm-hmm. you know, it should remind us, even as believers, we should not expect life to always be easy, because we are in enemy-occupied territory, but we are on a mission, a rescue mission for people with the gospel of peace, that they might inherit eternal life. And so we got to remember the battles are going to be there, but that's okay.
2: Yeah, so real quick, Assyria conquers Syria in 720,
0: yeah,
2: so for those 300 years.
0: Yeah, that gives you an idea that Assyria was huge. You know, then they conquered Syria, and then essentially conquered the whole area. That's true. They came after.
2: What was your second question there, Chris?
1: Oh, the second question was the difference between precepts and statutes. I see that in the Psalms a lot.
2: Yeah, it's a good question.
0: You know, when a statute's like a fixed decree or an ordinance or an established rule, like when the psalmist says, I will keep your statutes, I will keep your laws. And a precept is kind of an instruction. It's they're related somewhat, but a precept is like an instruction, a charge, a specific direction. You know, God's directions for life. Help me to understand your precepts, your teachings. Where a statute is more of like a fixed rule. I'd be the only there. God's instruction is a precept. God's fixed binding rule or law would be a statute.
1: Okay, thank you very much.
2: All right, Chris. Yeah, thanks there. Well, history lesson there. It's always, you know, it's funny whenever you go back to the Old Testament, you're really good with this, but just you know, there's so many different kingdoms and kings and things going on in the Old Testament, especially when it comes to, you know, this country invaded, and these were the countries that you need to, you know, watch out for, and this country's always going to be a plague to you, and on and on and on. It's a lot to kind of juggle.
0: Yeah, it's hard to catch. You know, and there's some little bits and pieces that catch in archaeology, which one of the most interesting ones was the account of the attack on Jerusalem with Hezekiah by the Assyrian king. And it's very bold and brash, and like we trapped him like a little bird in a cage. And they never admitted their defeats, but they talked about what they did. And, of course, they did. They trapped him, and he was caught when they wrote that. But if they kept kept paying attention to what happened, they were completely humbled by the simple prayer of a man of God. Lord, you know, we can't fight them, but, Lord, you're God. And he did it. So,
2: yeah.
0: Great remembrance.
2: And the huge, and Assyria, we know Assyria as well, because also Nineveh is the largest city in Assyria. So we know about
0: that's
2: them.
0: That's a good one, yeah. All the Ninevites, they came from, they're part of the Assyrian Empire.
2: Yeah.
0: Yep.
2: Good call there, Chris. Thank you. 888-712-7434. That's 888-712-7434. We're here live in the studio with Pastor Lloyd Pulley, answering any question you might have about the Bible or the Christian faith. Going to go back to the lines in New Jersey. Eric, you're on the program.
3: Hey, how are you doing, Pastor?
2: Good. How are you?
3: Good. I had a quick question about marriage. And my question is, I have a girlfriend. We haven't gotten married yet. But I wonder if I want the biblical answer, because I wonder if it's a

0: you have an agreement with a person and form a marriage, or you always going to need a witness, what's the right way to do it?
1: Well, that's a good question. You know, marriage is a covenant, but it's a public covenant, and it's recognized by the community. So the idea, it's not ever treated merely as a private feeling between two people. You know, it's never done that because, again, you know, the idea is you give your word, you give your contract, if you will, your pledge, your troth, what we call the betrothal. You're giving your troth, your promise, and you need witnesses for that. And in fact, everyone coming to a wedding, in a sense, is a witness of your covenant with that person, and that they hold you to account. Like if you start backing off or going out with other people and stuff, you have all those witnesses to say, what are you doing? You made a covenant. So, you know, that's the idea, and it's publicly recognized. You know, Jesus, in the early church, you know, you have Jesus attending a wedding feast, and it was a big, big deal. You know, there's something about that, you know, entering into a covenant was such a beautiful thing, and especially marriage, because God intended that for a stabilization of society. And apart from that, we're seeing all kinds of social problems in our nation because people are just making their stuff up as they go. And they think, well, you know, just having relations, you know, I consider her my wife. You really need to follow the civil laws where you live, including any witness requirements. So that they're, even on the wedding license, you have places where two witnesses have to sign.
2: Yeah.
1: And they're putting their statement that they witnessed this contract because it's also a legal thing. But, you know, before God, marriage should be a public covenant, not a secret promise. In practice, it's good to have witnesses and a legal recognition. That's kind of the idea.
0: Okay, okay. You said, yeah, it makes sense. And now that you told, you know, the Bible, how Christ attended a wedding, it makes sense.
1: Yep.
0: Thank you, Pastor.
1: You bet.
2: Yep. You know, about that topic there, Pastor Lloyd, I think a lot of people, too, and we've got this call before in regard to marriage where the question kind of folds into, well, this is, even if they say it's a covenant, which it is, it's a covenant between, you know, you and your wife, your spouse, and God. And then so the question becomes, well, why have the state involved? Why do Christians need to have the state involved when it comes to marriage? I feel like that's probably like part two or maybe the underlying, why do the legal documents if this is something before God?
1: Well, you know, it's really for your own good and the children, you know, having some legal status. And people that don't follow the legal things miss a lot of benefits. Now, some, unfortunately, because of the laws that's changed in this nation, some have actually rewarded to not be married. In other words, if you get married, that means you might lose your help here with Medicare or Medicaid or, you know, welfare benefits. And so there's a lot of people that are marrying in secret, and they're not doing it publicly and, you know, legally. And it's really, at least kids in a lurch, and the instability of those relationships. And, of course, the man can't live there because then they might lose their benefits. And it really has broken the family for money. What a tragic thing.
2: Yeah, for sure. 888-712-7434. That's 888-712-7434. You're listening to Bridge Bible Talk, where we answer any question you might have about the Bible or the Christian faith. 888-712-7434. And, of course, on Facebook and YouTube, if you have any questions, drop it in the comment section below, and we'll get to it during the program. Let's go back to our email questions here, Pastor Lloyd. We got an email from Jim asking about the passage in Luke 8. And he says that Jesus heals two people. Why does he tell the man to go and tell everyone what happened, but he instructs the woman to keep the healing a secret?
1: Well, the only thing I can think of is this, that in some places when Jesus would do a miracle, it would get so out of hand with everybody crowding in. It's like he couldn't really operate very well, which is often why when he was in a place where people knew where he was and he already had crowds coming and he healed somebody, he would tell them, you know, keep it down. Because, so he wants to continue to minister. Now, the difference between the man who was possessed, that was in the region of the Gerasenes. It was east of Galilee. It was outside of the Jewish area. So healing this man, he tells him, you know, go and tell what great things God has done for you. So this man goes through all the cities of the Decapolis, the Greek cities and the cities on the other side of the Jordan, and gives the whole thing that God did for him. But in Jairus' daughter, it's a Jewish setting. The messianic excitement was already pretty big. People are following all over the place. Crowds are drawing. They misunderstood his mission. So he let those miracles stand for themselves, and those closest knew what happened, and they become the witnesses. And of course, we have it recorded in the Bible because of that. But he just wanted people to understand him. It reveals his authority, the miracles, but it doesn't give him the whole message of who he is and what he's doing. So he wanted to keep that open so people would know.
2: Yeah, and I've heard people kind of use this idea as, it can be confusing when you hear Jesus say, hey, don't go tell people about what I just did. And you're kind of asking yourself, well, you know, but to that point, Jesus was always advancing the gospel and the gospel message. So when he tells somebody not to share it, in an odd way, that was part of the advancement. He's not concealing it. He's not hiding it. It was just a matter of, like you're saying, publicity trouble.
1: Look, the crowds weren't a problem. They were a problem with too many.
2: Right.
1: And the more the crowds were coming, you could tell there's at one point where the Bible says Jesus did not commit himself to them, for he knew what was in them. They had a big following, but they were wanting to see something cool. You know, show me a miracle. And typically that's how people are.
2: Yeah.
1: But the healing part was really significant, because in the Roman Empire, there were vast numbers of people sick that had no real answers like we have in medical science today. There was no hope for many of these people that had these things. And so when someone came along and healed, it was like huge, huge news. Everybody with any ailment would come out. I mean, they wouldn't care who he is, just heal me.
2: Yeah.
1: Well, Jesus wanted them to care who he is, so he had to keep it restrained in some form.
2: Yeah, it's a good question there. Thank you for answering, Pastor Lloyd. 888-712-7434. 888-712-7434. You listen to Bridge Bible Talk, where we answer any question that you might have about the Bible or the Christian faith. So get on the line. Give us a call. 888-712-7434. Got another email question here from Ricardo. I love this question. It's very straightforward, but it's so heartfelt. How do we overcome doubt?
1: You know, I love the question. First of all, don't pretend it isn't there.
2: Yeah.
1: I mean, that's the first thing. Be honest with your doubts. Bring it honestly to the Lord. Lord, I'm really struggling with this. You know, admit your doubts. I love Mark 9, the man who says, Lord, I believe, help my unbelief. It's a faithful prayer. Doubt becomes dangerous when it's kind of hidden and you try to pretend that you don't want anybody to know that you're struggling, and you keep it to yourself, and then bam, you just walk away. But when you're honest with it, you know, you'll be surprised how many times the Lord will answer. The thing of it is, I like to remind people, is that when you have a doubt, you're beginning to question God's word. Is God reliable? Did he mean what he says? Can I trust him? Is this something I can really stake my life on? And we tend to question those. That's what a doubt is. But have you ever thought to doubt your doubts? Why are you trusting your reasoning and your thinking over the plain spoken word of God that has been testified throughout history and has changed thousands, millions of lives? So I think we need to return to what God has clearly revealed. Doubt is usually in the fog. And when the doubt's there, that's good, because what happens for me, and that certainly was when I had questions I couldn't resolve, it just made me dig into the scriptures more. There's got to be an answer here. And the more I would dig, the more deep my faith grew, because I began to see how faithful he was. The more I was in his word, the more I got to know him. And, you know, it's hard to trust somebody that you don't know that well. So doubts come from not really being that knowledgeable and confident in who the Lord is. But when you're in his word, you're going to know the truth. The truth will set you free. You'll know him. And you'll have much better encouragement and willing to obey than you would if you don't know the word of God.
2: Love that. And, you know, what you said reminded me, and I think you were kind of going in that direction, Psalm 42, where David, you know, questions his He's dialoguing with himself. Why are you downcast? Right. Yes. He's questioning.
1: Love that song.
2: Right. Why are you so disturbed? But put your hope in God. And to your point, you got to just tell yourself that sometimes. You got to talk to yourself.
1: Sometimes, you know, listen, I'm listening to myself and it's a problem. And there's where doubts are. I'm listening to all that churning in my mind. And sometimes I need to know, no, I know what's true. I know God said this. And Lord, but help me, Lord, help me see this more clearly. But, you know, why am I cast down? I love the fact that bless the Lord, O my soul. Again, I say bless the Lord. I love how he's talking to himself.
2: Oh, yeah.
1: And I think we need it instead of listening to ourselves or we get all into a tangled mess. Tell yourself the truth and then stand on that, whether you feel it or not. And, you know, your feelings will eventually catch up to reality.
2: Right.
1: And other than get lost in a mess of emotion.
2: Yeah. Yeah. That's a great line. Your feelings will catch up. You just got to, you know, you keep going and you keep pushing through. And I don't think it's sinful to doubt.
1: No, doubt is not the same as unbelief.
2: Right.
1: Even when the man says, help my unbelief, it wasn't unbelief. It was his doubts.
2: Sure.
1: Unbelief is a steadfast determination that it's not true, that the Bible isn't true. People will often say, you know, well, I don't believe in God. Well, okay, so stop there for a moment and think, you know, what are you actually saying? You're making a statement, first of all, how could you even answer that? You know, I don't mind an honest agnostic, someone who says, I don't know.
2: Sure.
1: If I had some evidence, I would believe. And I think that's great. And I know one of the most profound atheists in history, Dr. Anthony Flew, had a philosophy, I'll follow the evidence wherever it goes. And he was true to his word. And when the studies on the human genome came out, and it was so sophisticated, far beyond any scope of imagination he had about life, it was so much more complex. He acknowledged, and that with the consciousness of man. I mean, how can a stone eventually become conscious of itself, you know, in evolution? And he made some statements. He said, look, he became a theist. He believed in God because he was going to follow the evidence. But I think that, you know, people oftentimes, they get tangled. They get what I would call an ornery agnostic is one who says, well, I don't know if there is a God, and I don't think you know if there's a God, and
2: right.
1: I don't think anybody can know there's a God. That's not an honest
2: sure.
1: assessment.
2: Or I don't care to know or whatever.
1: Yeah. That's even worse. The indifference is, you know, I was indifferent. I mean, when I was running from God, I didn't want to hear. I did not want to talk about it. So I can relate with the indifference.
2: He got you, though.
1: Yeah, the Lord, my grandmother kept praying. So grandmothers out there, keep praying for your grandchildren. Keep praying for your kids. You know, your parents, pray for your children.
2: Yeah. Amen. 888-712-7434. That's 888-712-7434. And true to our word, we got a comment on Facebook from Linda up in Poughkeepsie, New York. And so she's got a question about 1 Corinthians chapter 14, 34 through 36, which I'll read here in a minute. But her question just is simply, why does it say for women to keep silent? So I'll just read the verse says, the women should keep silent in churches. They're not permitted to speak, but should be in submission, as the law also says. If there is anything they desire to learn, let them ask their husbands at home, for it's shameful for women to speak in church. Or was it from you that the word of God came, or are you the only ones it has reached? That's 1 Corinthians 14, 34 to 36. So is this saying women can't speak in churches,
1: yeah,
2: Pastor
1: well,
2: Lloyd?
1: Obviously not. You know, you have quite a number of women that were actually prophetesses, so they would not naturally have an outlet of some sort. In the Corinthian church, there was a unique situation that Paul was addressing. And the unique situation was in that Gentile world that subjugated women quite a bit, women were seeing this amazing freedom. I mean, the fact that the first witness of the resurrection was a woman, Mary, and Mary Magdalene, and you know the other women. You know, it's a powerful picture of, you know, the Lord saying the value of women. So when Paul's writing this, you know, most churches were kind of like set up by synagogues because of the way they did it before, that you had the men on one side, the women on the other side for all decency. And when the preacher was preaching, you know, a woman might have a question, and would yell out, you know, the question instead of wait till she got home with her husband. And it kind of became a little disordered. They took their freedom a little too far.
2: Sure.
1: So it sounds very demeaning to women when you read it in the context of our 20th century, 21st century. But in that day, it's actually amazing that the women had the capacity and the ability to be there with the men and to be a part of that. But he's trying to bring some rule because he's already describing other distractions. It's really in the context of other distractions in the church. This was just another distraction. You know, women, instead of waiting to talk to their husband at home, it's hard to hear. People are asking questions. So it just became a little bit out of order.
2: Yeah, and most of the time, you know, Pastor Lloyd, I think that when we see these types of questions or when we see these things in the scriptures, you know, you tend to lean towards or see, oh my goodness, you know, what Paul was a misogynist or this or that, right? And we infuse what we hear, I think, in today's culture, and we say, oh my goodness, you know, or we won't say this, but people will say, you know, here or there, the other thing. How do you, you know, when you're navigating that in your reading, you know, how important context is?
1: You know, if the atheist society and all of the famous atheists who wrote books had the same scrutiny on their personal life,
2: right,
1: we'd be having a whole different discussion. The level of, you know, darkness in so many of these lives, and most people don't even know, from Bertrand Russell, who was famous one. These people were bad people, selfish, arrogant, and yet in their persona they became world famous because they took a stand against God and they had no problems at all. You know, look, we don't need God. But if you look at their lives, they're a mess. So I really believe that the Bible has a lot of scrutiny because it makes bold claims that people don't want to hear because we're in rebellion against God. So naturally, they're going to jump on any little thing that looks like it doesn't fit our culture. It looks unfair. The whole slavery thing is another thing. As if the Bible promotes slavery, and nothing could be further from the truth. You know, when you think about the abolition movement, that came out of Christianity to see these people were people made in God's image and worthy of equality and respect. And man, they were hounded and beaten. I mean, the Christians that wanted freedom for the slaves, I mean, they took a lot of heat. And, you know, but at the end of the day, it's like, look, the Word of God is powerful. Ultimately, when you just keep reading, you see the full context of it. So don't just settle on some of these questions that people have to focus on one thing without putting the whole context together.
2: Yeah, absolutely. And you know, to that point, you know, because the slavery one's a big issue when you look at, you know, how Paul deals with it in the New Testament, or people would say doesn't deal with it, if you will. Right? God has always operated inside of...
1: I think he did beautifully with the book of Philemon.
2: Yeah.
1: I mean, he's writing a slave owner, having met his runaway slave in prison, leads into the Lord and sends Onesimus back to his former owner with a letter saying, treat him as a brother.
2: Yeah.
1: I mean, you can't get better than that.
2: No, I agree. And, you know, if this is a topic that maybe you've wrestled with or are interested in, you know, I couldn't recommend more. And, this is not an advertisement officially, but Is God a Moral Monster by Paul Copen I read that book through, and it really addresses all of these hot button issues and issues where people will question, you know, the validity of the scriptures based on, you know, contemporary issues.
1: Good. Handy thing to have when you're in those conversations.
2: 100%. We'll be right back after this short break.
3: 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We'll be right
4: back. How will they ever know? 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
5: Hey, this is Pastor Dave with Agents for Christ, and you're listening to Evangelism Minute. Do you as a Christian realize that you are part of God's master plan? He has a plan A to bring the gospel to the world, and there is no plan B. His plan is to use the church, and that is you and me, to tell the world the good news of new life in Jesus. I think sometimes we might believe that God will do it another way, but that is not what he tells us in his word. Paul asked the question in Romans 10:14, but how can they call on him to save them unless they believe in him? And how can they believe in him if they have never heard about him? And how can they hear about him unless someone tells them? When we read this question, we should really think about it. How will they hear if no one tells them? The answer is really very simple. They won't. For more evangelism resources, go to gottracts.com. That's GOTTRACTS.com.
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1: Welcome back to Bridge Bible Talk. I'm your host, Pastor Rico Basso, and we are live in the studio today with Pastor Lloyd Pulley, and we're answering any questions you might have about the Bible or the Christian faith. 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
2: I want to remind people, if you're in the Northeast, which that doesn't apply to a lot of people, obviously, throughout the country, but I'm going to be actually speaking at a historic building called the Great Auditorium in Ocean Grove, New Jersey, where seven presidents spoke, and nice. We have our Bridge Fest annual thing. Well, I'm going to be doing the Sunday service on August 9th.
1: Oh, wow.
2: I've got Bobby Hargraves filling in for me at the church, and I'm going to be there meeting hopefully some radio listeners, hopefully that can come and join us for the service there.
1: What time is the service at?
2: That's a good question. I think it's 10.
1: 10 o'clock.
2: 10 in the morning. That's what I believe, but you can.
1: If not, show up at 9 and.
2: You show up early, have some coffee.
1: We'll be praying, and yeah, that's great. So you don't want to miss. That's the weekend of August 9th. Pastor Lloyd will be in.
2: It'd be great to connect with some radio listeners. I don't want to take people away from their churches either, but at the end of the day, it'll be a great time to meet people.
1: That's great. 888-712-7434. That's 888-712-7434. Let's go to the lines now to Lewis from California. Lewis.
3: I just had a question for you guys. It was a question about the rapture, whether you guys believe it'll happen or it won't. And I was just curious on where in the Bible it mentions the rapture.
1: Yeah, it's a good question there, Lewis.
2: Okay, well, the word rapture comes from more the Latin raptura, which literally comes from the Greek harpazo, and I'm saying that correctly. I don't know.
1: You got it.
2: You're the Greek guy. But 1 Thessalonians 4:17 basically says, we who are alive and who are left or remain will be caught up together. That is harpazo. It's a violent snatching. It's used as well, I think, for Stephen. Or was it when he was caught up?
1: Yeah, caught up.
2: And taken away. You know, the Lord moved him. You know, he was there one place and the Lord moved him. So it's obviously a physical movement. People are caught up. And the other passage is 1 Corinthians 15, verse 51. He says, Paul says, not all believers will sleep or die, but will all be changed, metamorphosed at the last trumpet, in a moment, in the twinkling of an eye. And the dead in Christ will rise. You know, the idea of this powerful movement, you know, Jesus said, of course, in John 14, he speaks about when he comes again, he will receive them unto himself, that where he is, they'll be also. And one day we will see him, we'll meet him in the air. So there is a very real thing. Of course, Jesus speaks about the Son of Man coming and gathering his elect in Matthew 24. Some look at Matthew 24, and I do as well. That's more of a him gathering his elect at the very end. But certainly the Lord makes a very plain thing. We're not destined for wrath, but for salvation. He's not going to bloody his bride up before the wedding. He is going to judge this world, the nations particularly. And that's important to realize. Why do some people get away with murder, you know, until their dying breath? And yet God has to come back and judge the nations before he starts his kingdom. Mm. The simple answer is that God has all eternity to punish a soul, because you don't cease to exist. Nations will cease to exist. So he must discipline them. And then they will go into the kingdom and be established, you know, but they're going to be the judgment will come upon the nations that don't know God. Mm. So I think it's a great picture. Now, some make a big thing when a rapture happens. Is it before, you know, the tribulation? Is it in the middle of the tribulation? And some make a point for that. Some say at the end. My only difficulty is you have this picture of he who restrains will be taken out of the way. And I believe the Holy Spirit through the church is like the salt and light of society. Mm. And once that church is removed, there'll be no hindrance to the onslaught of the Antichrist and evil. And all hell will break loose because there's no more salt and light there. And God will then bring forth his work upon the Jewish people, 12,000 from each tribe, 144,000. Then that will be a great movement in the earth in that last final harvest before the Lord comes back and sets up his kingdom.
1: Now, I know you've dealt with this before, some people will turn and say, you know, about the rapture, that it's escapism, or it teaches things, you know, that are a hindrance to Christians.
2: Yeah, I mean, they're not going to be prepared if you tell them that. Right. You know, they're not going to be ready. And when it happens, it's nonsense. Because, first of all, you know, people who say, well, why should we think our generation should escape all those things when everyone else has gone through all kinds of trials and difficulties throughout history? And the answer to that is Jesus said it himself. This will be like no other time in history. So why, if everyone else in history escaped, why would it be unreasonable for us to escape? We all go through trials and tribulations. I mean, most of the church is being persecuted at a level now more than it's ever happened in the history of the world. So we are already under the gun with that. But that's wrath from this world. And Jesus said to expect that, tribulations from this world. But to teach that we're going to go through this tribulation, well, God will protect us in it. Well, you know, look at the tribulation. Look at the description. And
1: not a lot of protection.
2: Can't make a case for that. I mean, upheavals where a third of the earth is burnt up. You know, I don't think the fire is going to skip around people that.
1: Yeah, no.
2: You know, anyway, it's an inside debate with believers. We don't have to divide ourselves among ourselves in that regard. We can disagree, but agreeably.
1: You know what? That was going to be the next kind of little thing to cap this question. And there's no reason to, you know, have discord over it or to break fellowship. You know, this is something that's, like you mentioned perfectly, it's an in-house debate. And, you know, we don't want to cause division amongst each other over it. But good call. Good question there. Thank you, Lewis. 888-712-7434. That's 888-712-7434. You're listening live with Bridge Bible Talk. Here in the studio with me is Pastor Lloyd Pulley. We're answering any question that you might have about the Bible or the Christian faith. 888-712-7434. Going to go out to New York to Mark. Mark, you on Bridge Bible Talk.
4: Hey, how are you guys doing today?
1: Good. How are
2: you? All right.
4: Interesting you talk about the division among others. I'm just gleaning to the issue that happened to the young man, Mr. Nolan Wells out of Mississippi. And it's a very unfortunate situation happened out there. But I feel among my own peers that it's creating this division again, like this racial, you know, we can't trust them. I'm a African-American myself, and I believe in the Lord. I believe the Lord will take care of issues like this. But it's almost like, oh, see, we can't trust them. And we see things like this in the media are bringing the facts about that we really can't trust a certain race of people. And how do you fight against things like that? How do you stay firm to your beliefs?
2: Gotcha. Well, first of all, if you're a biblical believer, you know, and many people aren't, unfortunately, but we all should know that we're all made in God's image. We're all made from one blood, so we all have the same blood. You know, God forbids any partiality. James 2 makes that very plain. So racism is sinful because it's based on ethnicity or appearance. The gospel tears all those barriers down. That's what we learn in Ephesians chapter 2. He broke down the dividing wall of hostility and made us one new humanity. And heaven is going to be up quite a bit multi-ethnic, people from every tribe, nation, people, language, worshiping God together. So anyone that has a biblical framework, you know, knows that a large part of the Bible was used by the abolitionists to remove that. Now, here what you have, however, going on in our culture, Mark, and this is important to know, is there are people that make a lot of money and power out of keeping us divided. And so naturally, when something happens, you know, and you know all that stirred up in the past over George Floyd and others, you have an incident that happens, and it becomes like a microscope on that one incident. When they ignore all of the wonderful goodwill that goes on between, you know, all the different ethnicities and people that are gracious, and even the Europeans coming over and from Africa, from all over, just sensing the love of Americans, they never experienced that. And, you know, the media is going to ignore that and focus on some atrocious thing. I'm not even familiar. I'm sorry. I'm out of the news. I don't know. Do you know what he's referring to?
1: If what you're referring to, I think it was the boy who was found His friends had left him on like a little island, little area, and then they found him drowned. Is that what you're talking about, Mark?
5: Right, that's what it is. Yeah.
1: Nathan Wells, I think his name was. Mm. Yeah, his friends had left him behind. You know, there were some potential racial undertones with that, and a lot of things people were contributing.
2: Well, the fact is, the racism is definitely alive. It's a sin, and there are racists. You know, there's no question about that. But, you know, I believe, honestly, that it's magnified to a degree where it's causing fear, it's causing mistrust, and listen, at the end of the day, it's like, you know, do women have to be careful when they go out alone at night? Yeah, because there are people that have bad designs. There are evil people out there. Well, same thing with, you know, if somebody were, you know, with white skin walking through certain parts of town, he would have to be careful because there'd be people that would just see him as someone to harm because he's different color. And, you know, I really believe that, you know, the church has the angle on this, how we look at each other. Like, certainly in our state, in our church, you know, I don't even call it multicultural, because really we have one American culture. Mm. And we all have, we share that together. But we are multi-ethnic. And there's all kinds, I mean, from every different nation, it seems like. Yeah. There's probably about 100 nations represented in our church.
1: For sure.
2: And it's great because I try to tell people, look, racism is more laziness than anything. Because it's easy to hang out and to know and to love people just like you. And it's really laziness. The Lord tells us to get outside of that, to, you know, love our neighbors and you know, stretch forth. And I'll tell you, when you start to talk to people from different ethnic backgrounds and get to know them, you see them as people made in God's image. You don't see them as black or white or yellow or whatever. It's like you just don't see them that way.
1: Yeah, and I think you made the point about, you know, we have the human race, and the church in many ways has led in the past and should continue to lead in that direction of, you know, we are human and we're made in God's image. And
2: I once told somebody that I'm a definite racist. I believe in the human race as priority over all others. So, I mean, that's how I look at it, because there's really one race, ultimately, with different skin tones. But Mark, how do you deal with it? You're in New York City. Are you in the New York State?
5: Yeah, I live in the Bronx, actually. I'm right. Yeah. So it's difficult in the sense that you want people to believe, but it's almost like it's too much work. So I believe there's some people that no matter what you do, no matter what you say, it's just going to, you know, present this racist issue, and they keep bringing it back to fall. So I don't know if you just don't waste time with them or you just pray for them. You know, it's an uphill battle.
2: Yeah, it is. You know what? It feels like we're back to square one, trying to prove ourselves over again. Where, you know, we look at people for made in Christ's image. And that's what I tell people, whether, you know, even with the gay straight thing. It's like they're still made in Christ's image. I might disagree with them about that sin, but certainly, you know, skin color. I mean, I think Ken Ham says it really well. There really isn't black and white. We're all different shades of brown, because I'm not white. If you put my skin, I'm pretty white according to most people, but if you put my skin next to a white piece of paper, I'm brown. I'm just light brown. And then there's other darker browns. It's like, what are we doing? Why are we getting this all mixed up? But, you know, again, I think there's a need to divide. That's why male and female are being divided. Gay and straight are being divided. Trans and non-trans are being divided. White and black are being divided. I think it means united we stand, divided we fall. There are people that want to bring our nation down. And they want to make a big thing of it. They want to create these inequities and then put the camera on them and get people all frustrated and angry with each other. And I think we just, you know, keep loving each other, forgiving each other, and moving forward, trying to correct anybody that has any views that are wrong. I'll tell you one of the best things, again, if they covered the reality of how many black people helping white people and white people helping black people, you know, in the real world, everyone would realize there's not a problem like it makes it appear in the news. Are there some bad actors out there doing bad things? Yes, no question. But for the most part, I really believe that we need to set the tone as a church. Mm. But appreciate your call, Mark.
5: Thank you.
1: Thanks for the call there, Mark. 888-712-7434, 888-712-7434. We're answering any question you might have about the Bible or the Christian faith. 888-712-7434. And that's, you know, that's just that conversation. And it's actually, I think, you know, Pastor Lloyd, it's something that I know it's talked about. We talk about a lot, but it's, you know, it's good to continue in conversation about these things when, you know, as Christians, when something comes to the forefront, you know, we should be able to address it head on and talk about it and deal with it. And when somebody does something that's wrong, it needs to be addressed and corrected. And then, you know, on the other end, we have to remember, as the church, like you said, the church lead the way. We're one in Christ. And so this shouldn't even be part of our vocabulary in that sense. So, yeah, it's a good call, and we appreciate that call there, Mark. We're going to jump to the line into Kentucky to Jerry. Jerry, you're on the program.
6: Yes, can you hear me good?
1: You're good.
6: Mm-hmm. Oh, man, I appreciate this. So my question is just recently I was in a conversation. I was kind of out of the conversation, but I was in it. But they were talking about the ability to be able to speak in tongues. And I've heard people say, I know there's some churches that teach that you have to speak in tongues to be saved, which I know that's false doctrine. And I was just wanting to know more about the subject, I guess, to learn and just to understand so I'm not in the wrong the next time it's brought up in a conversation.
2: Well, you're on the right track there. certainly it's not something that, you know, is portending salvation. It was certainly, obviously, the real passage are in Acts chapter 2, where the day of Pentecost, where people, you know, they hear the mighty works of God being spoken of in other languages. Now, at that time, there were all kinds of visitors to Jerusalem from all the different nations. They had Jewish backgrounds. They're coming for the feast, but they speak in so many different languages from the countries they're in. And all of a sudden, the Holy Spirit comes upon these Galileans and these people in Jerusalem that only know Greek and Hebrew, and they're speaking in all their home languages. I'm like, what is going on? God used that, obviously, to get their attention. And then later you see 1 Corinthians, Paul addresses the what I would call the abuse of tongues. In other words, he describes the gift as one of the gifts. And every one of the gifts, particularly the nine gifts in 1 Corinthians 12, there's nine manifestations of the Spirit. And you think of those manifestations where you have different attributes of God being highlighted. You know, word, like you have discerning of spirits, you know, word of wisdom, word of knowledge. That's kind of like showing God's omniscience. He knows all things. Then there's, you know, faith and miracles and what's the other power gift? Faith and miracles and...
1: I mean, healing.
2: You know, healings, right, exactly. So those are like demonstrating his power. And then you have the gift of tongues, interpretation of tongues, and prophecy. Those are speaking gifts. It demonstrates, you know, God's presence. He's there. So what I like to do with this is realize that it's a valid gift, but later you find Paul had to address some of the abuses of it. In 1 Corinthians 14, if someone speaks in a tongue publicly, he says there has to be an interpretation so the church is built up, 1 Corinthians 14, 27 and 28. Without that, the person should be quiet in the church. So, but ultimately, sandwiched in between the conversation on tongues is 1 Corinthians 13. And that is Paul's main concern, let all things be done for building up, for love. And, you know, the love chapter is right there in the center. If you could speak with tongues of angels and men, but don't have love, you're nothing. So I think that, you know, there are going to be cessationists that believe tongues belong to the apostolic era. And you know what? They're going to hold that position. I don't hold that. I'm a continuationist. I believe they still continue today, but they have to be practiced biblically. And I personally have the gift, but no one has ever heard me use it in the pulpit because I've never felt a burden to use it publicly. I've never had a sense where there's an interpretation. But as far as my own prayer time, to me, it's a rich, edifying experience. But it's not required. Tongues aren't required. Not all speak in tongues. That's probably the best thing. He says in 1 Corinthians 14, do all speak in tongues? Do all have this gift? We all have different gifts. So I hope that helps.
6: Oh, yes, it definitely helps a whole lot. I thank you for your time.
2: You bet. Well, the Lord bless you there.
1: I've never understood that piece there, Pastor Lloyd, real fast, is the requirement somehow. I don't know how that got into the church or at some point, but it, you just read it right there. Not all are going to have this gift. So,
2: yeah. Well, they somehow get around that by saying that, well, the gift of tongues is different from the prayer language.
1: Okay, right.
2: Yeah, and yeah, I struggle with that one.
1: Yes. So. All right, we're going to go to Georgia to Alice. Alice, you're on the program.
7: Hi.
1: Hey.
7: I'm calling to ask a question about the spirit, demonic spirits, the devil searching to and fro over waterless places. What is there any other place in the Bible that gives any additional information about why he's searching waterless places?
2: Yeah, that phrase in Matthew 12 and Luke 11, actually, it's the only places where it's described when, the unclean spirit has gone out of a person, Jesus says, it passes through waterless places seeking rest but finds none, and then it wants to return back to its place. And if a person hasn't he's cleaned it out, but if he hasn't filled his heart with something else, particularly the Lord, then that demon will come back with seven more powerful than itself than before. The idea is deliverance without discipleship is not a good thing. You know, it's one thing to be delivered and of a demon. It's another thing to belong to Christ and be filled with the Spirit. So an empty house is vulnerable. The idea is neutrality is the point. Now, the idea of the waterless places is interesting, and some have made a point that this could be because demons are not in the same category as fallen angels. We typically think demons are fallen angels, but there's nothing in the Bible that actually expressly says that. What you do find is, though, that during the flood, many people that would possibly have been impacted with the intermarriage between the fallen or the sons of men and angels, and that there would have been a hybrid being. And when they died, there was no redemption. And so they seek, they wander the earth under Satan's domain, but because of the flood, they're seeking waterless places. Mm-hmm. That's all speculation, though.
1: Sure.
2: That's just one little idea on that, because we're really not told exactly what it means. It just pictures a restless, it could be what restless, desolate realm associated with uncleanness, but we're not really sure.
1: Yeah, and does that help you out there, Alice?
7: No.
2: Go ahead.
7: My interest, I guess, peaked because...
2: Well, Alice, you're going to have to hold that thought. Because we're going to be going to a break.
1: Give us a call back tomorrow. Oh. Yeah, we've run out of time here, Alice.
2: That's right. The time is the end.
1: Flies
2: I thought it was
1: when
2: break.
1: When you're having fun there, Pastor Lloyd.
2: Yeah, call us back.
1: Thanks for listening today on the program. And you can give us a call back tomorrow. Alice and anybody else who was listening, if we didn't get to your call today, we'll be back live, Pastor Lloyd and I, tomorrow in the studio. Keep reading your Bibles. Keep looking to the Lord. And may God bless you.
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10: Today's Wisdom for Women is Proverbs 19, verse 11. The discretion of a man or woman makes them slow to anger, and their glory is to overlook a transgression. The New Living phrases it, sensible people control their temper. They earn respect by overlooking wrongs. Discretion is a word we seldom hear, and truthfully, sometimes we seldom see either. The Hebrew word is sekel, which first of all means intelligence. But it is not an intelligence that is just in your head. It is intelligence that gives you good sense, good judgment, that translates into wise actions. discretion is applied here as how we respond to disappointments, frustrations, and the failure of others. Are we quick to anger or slow? This is the true test. Ladies, let's take this for a test drive in our daily living. When we see a dirty dish or socks left on the floor, does it tick us off? When someone takes our parking spot or scratches our car, when our kids lose their math book or our husband forgets our birthday, does it tick us off? When our friend does not return our phone call or the bank makes a mistake, does it tick us off? In the course of our days, hundreds of things can go wrong. If we respond with anger, even a quiet smolder, this is bad, unintelligent living. Bad for us and bad for others. On the other hand, think of a time when you made a mistake and someone was patient with you. Gracious and sweet. What a surprise. What a breath of fresh air. It's been said, to err is human, but to forgive is divine. This is Debbie Bryson praying that the practical wisdom of God's word will make you wise.

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1: Welcome to The Word Made Plain with Senior Pastor Tony Clark of Calvary Chapel Newport News in Virginia. 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
2: And today is just unhinged. It's just nuts what's going on today. People don't even know what a woman is today. So it's just nuts. Crazy stuff today. But it started turning back then. And it was just crazy stuff. And so it's like, okay, drunkenness, alcoholism is a sin. Oh, but it's a disease today. And I said, okay, then if a person is an alcoholic, what medicine do they go to the pharmacy to get? Is there a pill that's called for alcoholics only? Take two of these and call me in the morning. I mean, what pill? I can see you got cancer, you got diabetes, okay, those are diseases. But now, you like porn. That's a sin. The Bible says you look with lust in your eye. That's a sin. No, he's a sex addict. What pill you get for that? It's insane stuff. So we see that Satan is slick. This dude is slick. Don't think he's not slick. And so today, you even have Christians that even start saying stuff like this. And you talk to them, it's like, you talk like the world. You sound just like them. When we're supposed to have the mind of Christ, when we're supposed to be diving into the Word of God and have the Word coming forth from us, instead, we talk like the world instead of the Word. And it's a sad thing to see. And they're sick. They have a disease. Oh, really? Now, a sin can cause a disease. It can. You out there fooling around and you come up with some kind of disease. Yeah, that can happen. Yeah, that sure can. But the act itself is not a disease. That's a purposeful thing. That's you to go to the ABC store and get a pack, six pack or a carton and pop the seal, flip one out, put it in between your two fingers, put it up to your lips, light it, and suck it down to, that's you doing that. Can't blame no disease for that. That's you. That's nuts. Your body is a crazy stuff. But I can't help it because it's a disease. No, you can't help it because you have allowed your body to be addicted to nicotine. You did that. You did that on your own. Don't blame the outcome, which is now lung cancer and all that. No. You did that. You caused your body to be addicted to that foreign whatever substance. Yeah. No different than many of us. We have a love affair with food. Oh, we don't want to talk about that. Now that's one that's the disease. That's a disease, folks. I got the disease. I like food. Absolutely crazy. Crazy stuff. But see, this is the kind of world we live in. God doesn't change. And now, because we have modernized things, we got all kind of stuff that makes our body addicted. My name is Pastor Tony, and I'm a sugarholic. I like sweets, and I allow my body to be addicted to sweets. I got to have something sweet after every meal. I need some chocolate, Reese's preferably. But if some cookies around, that'd do. So see, that's the one that's the disease. All the rest of them, we're sinning too by causing our bodies to be addicted. Sugar is just like cocaine. Just like cocaine can tear us up. We just messed up. But God's word doesn't change. We just got to understand what's going on, that our bodies, the Bible says in Psalm 139, we're fearfully and wonderfully made. We are. But we can throw some foreign stuff in there that can cause our bodies to not operate like God wants us to operate. And we just got to be mindful. Just know God's word doesn't change. It does not change. Look at verses 143 and 144. It says, trouble and anguish have overtaken me, yet your commandments are my delight. The righteousness of your testimonies is everlasting. Give me understanding and I shall live. Now, the psalmist said in verse 143 that trouble and anguish have overtaken me. Now, the Hebrew word for overtaken is matzah, M-A-T-S-A, matzah, and it means to find, overtake, or strikes. Now, please understand that Satan is always

here it is. Sin lies at the door, and its desire is for you, but you shall rule over it. God told Cain that sin lies at the door of your life, seeking to pounce. This is now going into the Hebrew definition, seeking to pounce on you like a lion laying in the tall grass, ready to attack its prey. That's what sin is doing. It's crouching down like a lion in the tall grass, just waiting on the opportunity to pounce on us. That is what the Hebrew says in that particular verse. And what the psalmist is conveying in this chapter, he says, trouble and anguish is seeking to overtake him, yet your commandments are my delight. He was saying that he didn't just delight in God's word during the good times, but he also delighted in God's word when trouble and anguish came his way too. I just wonder, what about you? Do you only delight in God's word and church when promotions and new jobs and a mysterious check comes in the mail with your name on it? You know, can you still delight in God's word when you get fired or divorced? When the ends aren't meeting and Satan is whispering in your ear, I thought your God would supply all your needs according to your riches and glory. Can you still delight in God's word when trouble and anguish comes your way? Or when everything's good, you know, everything's going good, you know, and you're like, oh, I can delight in God's word. I bet you can. But when the storms come, can you still delight? When trouble and anguish comes your way, can you still delight? Job went through that. He went through stuff that we wouldn't even wish on our worst enemy. And someone said, well, you know, Job, he was by himself, but he had his wife. He didn't have his wife. His wife said, won't you just curse God and die? Thanks a lot for the support. Appreciate that. Curse God and die? Mrs. Job, are you serious? Don't you just curse God and just give it up and die? Just, in other words, just die, Job. Just die. That's crazy. But that guy said, oh, naked I came into the world, and naked I'm going to leave. The Lord giveth, the Lord taketh away. Blessed be the name of the Lord. See, that's why that book is in the Bible, for stuff like that, showing us how to bless God when trouble and anguish comes our way. Is our relationship with God solid enough where we can rejoice in God when trouble and anguish come our way? In the 30 years that I've been here, I've seen trouble and anguish. I've seen it. And being able to, as the song said, praise him in the storm. To be able to do that, I had to learn how to do that. See, you got to get over the anger, get over the resentment, get over the hatred, get over the woe is me. You got to get over that in order to praise him in the storm. You can't praise him in the storm. You got hatred and anger and bitterness all in your heart. So you won't praise him. You kick God to the curb, you know, until the storm passes. I told you, all of us are either about to go into a storm, in the middle of the storm, or just coming out of one. Simple as that. That's just how it is. Why? Because our adversary, the devil, walks about like a roaring lion, seeking whom he may devour. He's always looking to devour. He's always crouching down in the tall grass of life, looking at us. When the Lord said to Satan, have you considered my faithful servant Job? The Hebrew word for consider is a word that means have you studied him? Have you looked at him to know, and that's the word, to know his ins and outs, his strengths and weaknesses? And Satan said, I've been doing that for a long time. I've been checking him out. I've been considering. He said, I've been considering him long enough to know that, hey, I've been trying to get at him, but you've been protecting him. You have this hedge around him that I believe are angels. Psalm 34, verse 7, the angels encamp around about those who fear him, and he couldn't get to them. And definitely, Satan, that's his job. But the question is, can we delight in God's word during that time? The psalmist said, I would

0: delighting God's word in the good and the bad times. Now, the psalmist understood that whenever trouble and anguish came his way, or whatever it was, God allowed it in his life, and he understood that God was righteous, and his righteousness and testimonies are everlasting. Meaning that God has, don't miss this, God has an everlasting purpose for the trouble and anguish he allows in our lives. Oh, here's a verse that you won't find in too many memory cards. You know, you get them cards, you know, but you get your little card, a little index card to show you how to memorize verses. This is one that you won't see in there. It's 1 Peter 5:10. It says, after you have suffered a while, perfect, establish, strengthen, and settle you. When will God perfect us, establish, strengthen, and settle us? When we have suffered a while. Oh, we don't want to hear that. I know about you. I don't want to hear that. But it's after we have suffered a while. Perfect, strengthen, establish, settle us. After we've suffered a while. See, all of these things, they make us more like Jesus Christ. Isaiah 53 verse 3 says, He is despised and rejected of men, a man of sorrows, acquainted with grief. He was despised and we did not esteem him. So Jesus went through trouble and anguish, and his followers, that's us, will experience the same thing. Jesus said, if they persecuted me, why do you think you're gonna miss out on that persecution? He said, if you're a follower of mine, you're gonna get some of that smoke too. And we all know, we get it. We get it. See, these are the things that make us more like Jesus Christ. Did you know it's not the good times? It's not the checks and the mails. It's not the blessings of the Lord, the house and the car and the different car and the more clothes and wardrobe. That doesn't make us more like Christ. Watch this, watch this, watch this. That makes us thankful and grateful. But what makes us more like Christ is when we are suffering. And when trouble and anguish comes our way, that makes us like Christ. When folks are crucifying us and we're able to say, Father, forgive them, for they know not what they do. Even when they were stoning Stephen, you remember, as you can tell, I'm in the book of Acts in my own personal reading. In Acts 7, They were stoning Stephen, and he said, Lord, don't charge them with this sin. Where did he get that from? Oh, when Jesus said, hey, Father, forgive them, for they know not what they do. He was saying, Father, forgive them, the ones who put him on the cross. When you can pray for your enemies who've been crucifying you, that's when you know you're becoming like Christ. Not when you got some mysterious check in the mail. No. It's when you can pray that prayer. That means that all of the mess is out of your heart. You don't have any anger and bitterness and resentment. It's gone. It's out. When you can pray for your enemies, I say it all the time. When did God bless Job double? You remember at the end, he got blessed with double. He had, you know, kids and all that stuff. All that stuff was taken away. All the stuff was killed. God blessed him double after he prayed for his friends. When he was able to pray for those who were saying, Job, won't you just confess your sin? This is happening to you because of your sin. Just confess your sin and, you know, get it over with. You know, Job said, man, I didn't do anything, you know. He didn't know anything about the conversation between God and the devil. He just know he was in the middle of that. And here's the thing. When he prayed for his friends, we read at the end, Job 42, that God blessed him double. I'd never forget that God blessed our church double when I was able to pray for those who tried to crucify me. God, once I got it all out of my heart and realized it was all because of me, really, my sin and my mess. And God finally took me to the woodshed and put me over his knee. And after that, after I got over that and said, okay, I take my spanking like a big boy. And it was a good one. It, you know, one of them ones where, you know, you got to pull down the pants and get it. So once I pulled the pants up, tightened the belt, and began to pray, God blessed us double. He blessed us double. I couldn't believe it. I couldn't believe what God was doing. I could not believe it. So I lived this. And this is how we become like Christ. And so, matter of fact, just last week, got a phone call. I get phone calls from pastors around the country. You know, I'm dealing with this. How do I deal with this? You know, I tell you people leaving church and blah, blah, blah, blah. And I get a chance to talk to them because I've been through it. I've been through it. And now, you know, when I used to be the punk little kid on the block, start as a young pastor in his 20s, and now here I am, folks calling me now. I'm considered the big brother now. Hey, big bro. I'm like, hey, unk. When did I become uncle now? Hey, unk, this your nephew in ministry, you know. And I say, yikes. I've become an old dude now, you know. You know, it's just a trip. You know, I got guys calling me unk all over the country. Hey, unk. Uncle, good night. Because, you know, been through that. So when do we become like Christ? Is when we're able to go through and come out better and not bitter when we go through our trouble and anguish. That's when we become like Christ. And the psalmist, notice how he didn't ask to be spared of the trouble and anguish. He just asked for understanding so he could continue to live for God. That's all he was asking for. Just want a little understanding. That's all. Let me conclude with this. In this message, the purity of the word, we saw how the word of God has the power to purify and refine our lives and make us more like Jesus Christ. And one of the ways he uses to purify or refine us is trouble and anguish. These things have a way of getting us back focused on the things of God if we will allow it. So spend more time this week. Spend more time this week in the word of God. It's a lot of stuff coming on. I'm challenged. I'm challenged. I'm challenged. I'm letting you know. My name is Pastor Tony Clark, and I'm challenged because the NBA season kicked off. You know, the World Series is about to kick off, and you know, and that can be a whole lot of TV. A lot of TV. And so I'm like, okay, all right, here's the test. Here's the test. Because, you know, I can either, you know, okay, I can watch a game. Okay, all right. And then I said, I'm going to watch a little bit of the second game next, you know, the game watching me. And then I stumble up the stairs and fall into bed. And I wanted to spend some time with the word before I get into bed. And I'm already in the bed, tongue hanging out. And I'm challenged. I'm challenged this week. So we got to spend that time. And if you ask the Lord to, now I'm going to tell you, so I challenge you. If you ask the Lord, Lord, if during the day I'm too busy, wake me up in the night to spend time with you. And he will. He will. And when he does, don't look at because your eyes are wide awake. Don't look over at that clock or that phone and say, oh, no, I'm going back to sleep. You asked him to wake you up. He will do it. He will do it. So spend more time in the word of God this week. So when, not if, so when trouble and anguish comes your way, you know where to run to. You'll run to his word and you'll find great delight to be able to read something that's pure. in the impure world that we live, every time you turn around, there's something impure. Somebody half naked and half, it's like every time you turn, it's just something to pollute our eyes and mind and stuff. And it's like, oh, to be able to turn to something that is so pure. If you ever gone, you know, overseas or Hawaii or a different place, and you've seen the clarity of the water and that aqua green blue water, we can turn to something that's pure, and it's going to seem foreign to us at first, because we've been swimming in, like, the Jordan River, one of the most polluted waters. It's like we've been swimming in the Jordan, and then you get to the crystal clear of something where you can look down and see the fish swimming in the water. We get to get into the purity of the Word of God, something that's pure, that's righteous and holy, something that represents God. And we can, it take a little while for us to focus. Our eyes are, you know, we're trying to focus and our mind's not connecting, and because we've just been in the polluted world. And we're trying to read something that is so clear and crystal and pure and right and holy. So don't give up during that time. Don't say, oh, man, this is, ooh, I don't know what that. No, keep reading. Keep drudging through. Keep going. You know, you get the Chronicles, 9 chapters of names. Just, you know, don't lose heart. You know, just realize God didn't forget them and God doesn't forget you. Just keep that in mind. God has your name written down. You skipping all over their name and stuff. You don't want God skipping over you. You know? So what? You can't pronounce them. Just try your best. I jack them up every time. I go through Bible 100 times. I'm going to jack up those names 100 times. You know? And just keep reading. That's the point. Keep reading. Keep allowing yourself to be purified with the Word of God. Let's pray. Lord, thank you so much for your Word. Thank you for being so good to us and sharing your Word and your truth with us. And so, God, we pray, pour out your Spirit upon us. Lord, give us a hunger and a thirst for your Word and for righteousness. And Lord, may we be able to say, Lord, Father, forgive them, for they know not what they do. And Lord, we just pray that we'll have a heart for lost souls, a heart for your Word, a heart for prayer and heart for those things of God. And Lord, help us to have a balance as sporting events and all kind of things are coming our way. Lord, help us to balance those things. Help us to, Lord, just not neglect you altogether. Lord, forgive us. Have mercy. Lord, help us to draw closer to you. You said draw near to you and you'll draw near to us. And Lord, we want you near. We want you close. So draw near to us, we pray in Jesus' name. Amen.
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2: 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This is Ken Ham, a missionary to our evolutionized culture and even the church. As we've seen this week, science is knowledge about the natural world we gain from our five senses. But this definition has been hijacked, so now many people think it's the search for natural explanations. This excludes God and the supernatural completely. But this isn't a scientific idea. When people start with this idea that there must be natural explanations for everything, they're appealing to naturalism, and that's a religious starting point. They assume there's no God or that he hasn't intervened in the world. You see, the creation evolution battle isn't about the evidence. It's a battle between two foundations, God's word versus man's word.
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0: Don't mistake God's grace and mercy for his approval. Man, engage it, man. Embrace it. Repent. See, he expects repentance with results. Yes, God said, look at him. He's humbled himself. That's the grace of God. You and I would say, that dude, he may just be playing, but at this point, he's actually broken. Great. Beautiful. But now, show it. Bring results. Bring the fruit of it. That's what we're not going to see next chapter. We're not going to see the fruit of it.
1: Grace is opposed to earning, but it's never opposed to effort. Nothing we do could ever earn our salvation. That's why the Son of God had to die to set us free from sin. But the story doesn't end there. Today, Pastor Mark will remind us that grace is not a free pass to do whatever we want, and that there are still consequences in this life when we sin. Our salvation is secure in Jesus Christ, but staying in sin is like napping in a prison cell after the door has been unlocked. Surrender your sins and experience freedom. Well, let's join Pastor Mark in the book of 1 Kings, chapter 21, as he continues his message, The Murder of Naboth.
0: Why are you pouting that you eat no food? And he said to her, well, because I spoke to Naboth the Jezreelite. And I said to him, give me your vineyard for money, or else if it pleases you, I will give you another vineyard for it. And he answered, I will not give you my vineyard. But he forgot a few things, didn't he, in that conversation. He forgot God. This is usually, he does. He forgot to say his answer was based upon scripture, upon the law. That his answer was based upon obedience to God. The Lord forbid. It wouldn't matter to her anyway. You know, she didn't serve the Lord God. And so this is what he's telling her. And then Jezebel, look at the verse 7. Then Jezebel, his wife, said to him, you now exercise authority over Israel. Arise, eat food, and let your heart be cheerful. I will give you the vineyard of Naboth the Jezreelite. Now, this is not what a marriage should ever be, right? First, he married a foreigner outside of Israel, which made them unequally what? Yoked. Then she turns him to her gods. You know, this missionary dating, if you're single out there thinking, I'm going to turn him. Yeah, he's not really a believer yet. But, you know, I know once we start dating and once we start going out, I'm going to take him to church and I'm going to buy him a Bible. I'm going to put his name on it or her name on it, you know. It's going to be a leather Bible. All men like leather, you know. And guys, please, man, stop playing games. I mean, just stop playing games. So, you know, she ends up turning him to her gods, doing some wicked things that we talked about earlier in the studies. And, well, he didn't exercise his given role as a husband to lead, but conceded it. He just conceded it to Jezebel. And it could be said that Jezebel wore the pants, the old saying. She wore the pants in the family. So first she tells him, you're the king, by the way. Oh, and I'm going to take it. Don't worry about it. I got it. You know, we're taught on the Christian roles of a husband and a wife. And it's important to read those verses. And it's important to be taught. The church should be taught of those roles. We looked at it in Colossians 3, right? The book we finished. We looked at it in Ephesians 5. And they're online. You can go back if you want and listen to those studies or read it over and review it with your spouse. But the thing is, it's very important to know and understand our roles in marriage. This marriage is jacked up from day one, okay? But, you know, just be careful, man. That's what all I'm saying. Be careful. Moving on. So, with that, notice what she does. She sits down at her desk, and verse 8 says, and she wrote letters in Ahab's name. In Ahab's name. Sealed them with his seal, and sent the letters to the elders and the nobles who were dwelling in the city with Naboth. And she wrote in the letter saying, proclaim a fast and seat Naboth with high honor among the people. Stop there. As Ahab violated the 10th commandment of coveting. His wife was violating the ninth. You shall not bear false witness, what? Against your neighbor. That's exactly what she was doing. She says, I know how to get the vineyard. We'll set this guy up. We'll bring false charges against him. And she dictated this letter, guys, to a royal scribe on a royal parchment using the royal seal. She's no dummy. And she knows that those who are the elders around Naboth and there in this area of Jezreel, that they will see this as very important and, you know, just professional, important, royal letter. And so she calls for a fast, and I just looked that up. And when you called for a fast, a national fast like this, it implied that a threat was coming or there was something, some kind of disaster that would come upon the people. And so she just didn't say, nobody eat. That was a sign that, oh, what's going on, you know, kind of deal. It was a call, really, I guess we could say, of high alert. So she put everybody on high alert, or the king did, you know, as they get this letter. Verse 10, and she said this, she said, seat two men, and she, notice she says, scoundrels. Now, worthless, good for nothing, unprofitable, base people. Basically, somebody from her family. But anyway, and she says before him to bear witness against him, saying, you have blasphemed God and the king. Now, Naboth would be blamed for the fast, and that he would have to be punished because, again, this calling of fast, it was God was about to bring the hammer down. God, there was sin in the camp. And they're blaming Naboth, they're going to blame Naboth for this. That God is going to punish us if we don't take care of this. But, and then it says, then take him out and stone him that he may die. Weird written letter here. I just find it interesting that the very law or the word of God that Ahab refused to agree and obey with Naboth will now be used against this man of God in a wicked sense. And yet within the letter, she's telling him to get scoundrels. And says, what is going on here? You know, but there's no respect. There's no fear of God in these people, in her. And so she just sends this out. And look at verse 11. And so the men of his city and the elders and the nobles who were inhabitants of his city did as Jezebel had sent to them, as it was written in the letters which she had sent to them. They proclaimed a fast and seated Naboth with high honor among the people. And two men, scoundrels, came in and sat before them, it says there. And the scoundrels witnessed against him, against Naboth, in the presence of the people, saying Naboth had blasphemed God and the king. And then they took him outside the city and stoned him with stones so that he died. And then they sent to Jezebel saying, Naboth has been stoned and is dead. Once again, you know, here they use the holy word of God, an accusation against this man of blasphemy, the holy name of God. They use it for their wicked purposes. Where were the people who knew Naboth's character? Where were these elders who bought into this letter, and why did they do that, knowing his character? I mean, just in this small section, it tells us of his character. Oh, God forbid. We cannot go against the scriptures. We can't go against God's word of how God has given us this land. That's his character. Where are those people who knew his character and yet refused to stand up against these planted scoundrels, this whole mock trial, this whole fake, you know, gathering, this chamber of a kangaroo court? Where were they? You know, JFK quoted a man by the name of Burke in 1961. And he said this, all that is necessary for wicked men to prosper is for good men to keep silent. That's heavy, isn't it? All that is necessary for wicked men to prosper is for good men to keep silent. My friends, we can't keep silent when we see something wrong. This was, man's life was here. A good man, you know? A man who stood for God's word and who stood for what God wanted. in Israel. And yet, they take these two scoundrels, you know, sons of Belial, the name means in the Hebrew, and we know that means sons of the devil, who bring an accusation against this man, and he ends up losing his life. Well, doesn't that speak of Jesus and what happened to Jesus? Jesus there in Matthew, there in Matthew 26, where it says, now the chief priests, the elders, and all the council sought false testimony against Jesus to put him to death. It is always with false testimony, hasn't it? Don't raise your hand. Have you ever been falsely accused of something? And it just has, maybe still there's a tinge of hurt and pain. Being falsely accused. I remember I was in the sixth grade? And I was falsely accused of throwing a volleyball at a girl. You know, I got over it, right? That's why I'm talking about it. And I didn't do it, man. I didn't do it. But the homeboys got me and they held me back and she came up and slapped me. Man, I'm telling you, I still feel it. But I'm over it. Don't worry about it. I still remember her name too. And I'm going to one day, no, never mind. But here, they had to find false testimony against Jesus to put him to death, but found none, it says. And even though many false witnesses came forward, they found none. But at last, two false witnesses came forward. I hope I'm reading this right. And said, this fella said, I'm able to destroy the temple of God and build it in 3 days. And we know what Jesus meant by that. He was speaking of his body, this temple. But they turned it around. But the only way they could really get him is to bring or find, try to find some false witnesses to come in. Well, that's exactly what Jezebel did. And unfortunately, she succeeded, and they took him out and they stoned him. In verse 15, back to Kings, it says, and it came to pass when Jezebel heard that Naboth had been stoned and was dead, that Jezebel said to Ahab, arise, take possession of the vineyard of Naboth the Jezreelite. She fulfilled her promise to her husband. I'll get it for you. And this is how she got it. He says here, go up, take possession, which he refused to give you for money, for Naboth is not alive but dead. But he stood. He stood on the scriptures. He stood on being right before God. And he paid for it with his blood. He paid for it on a false accusation. No, he didn't give you money, but he gave his blood to be right. He gave his life standing on what is truth, which they called a lie. And so it was in verse 16, when Ahab heard that Naboth was dead, that Ahab got up, went down to take possession of the vineyard of Naboth of Jezreelite. So he just gets up and goes down like a pouting baby, and now he gets what he wants. What he coveted, now he has it. Did Ahab and Jezebel, did they really get away with it? Well, God will summon a man that we haven't seen. And in this case, scholars tell us in about 6 years, by the man Elijah, to go meet Ahab on this terrible thing. Look at there in verse 17. And so he's going down. He's seeing, this vineyard is mine now. It's mine. It's mine, mine, right? Well, then the word of the Lord came to Elijah the Tishbite, saying, arise, go down to meet Ahab, the king of Israel, who lives in Samaria. There he is in the vineyard. God sees. Don't miss that. There he is. There he is. I see him. There he is. Notice this. There he is. There in the vineyard of Naboth, where he has gone down to take possession of it. See, when one covets what is not theirs, guys, and they actually go out and they possess what wasn't theirs or wasn't in God's will or wasn't in God's plan, it begins to possess them. It begins to possess them, even to a point, as we see, and this is kind of extreme, right? But death will come. Some kind of death will come. Some kind of separation, some kind of elimination will come. It may not be a death, but it'll be something of a division, something of a divide. And so he's going down thinking that he's going to have some kind of joy or happiness with it. At least that's what he thought. But it won't be. Because look at verse 19. And then God says, you shall speak to him, saying, thus says the Lord, have you murdered and also taken possession? And you shall speak to him, saying, thus says the Lord, in the place where dogs lick the blood of Naboth, dog shall lick your blood, even yours. And of course, we know that will happen next week. So Ahab said to Elijah, have you found me, O my enemy? I can't even enjoy my coveted prize, my what I've been coveting all this time, this wonderful, beautiful vineyard. And there you come. And he notice he says, have you found me, O enemy? Yes, sin will find you out, right? It will find us out. And this is what's taking place here. Guys, it's better to confess than to repress. Much better. God is not man's enemy, but man's remedy for redemption. Have you found me, O my enemy? I hope you don't see God as your enemy. I hope you allow the Holy Spirit, yes, to bring conviction. Conviction is good. Very good for us. It's healing. It's rejuvenating. It's spiritual. It's, God, you caught me. Forgive me, God. Forgive me. Yeah. Trial lawyers say this. Nobody gets away with the big one. Have you guys heard that before? And it's so true. One way or the other, a murderer, a burglar, they're going to tell on themselves. And it's real silly sometimes, you know, when you hear about this thing. Yeah, he was in a bar and he was talking about how he, you know, limb by limb, he cut this person. Really? You're going to start bragging about this thing? Because you're going to get caught. And he got caught. It all catches up to us at some point. You see, the eyes of God saw all that they did. Now, we could argue, well, God, why didn't you stop it? Why wouldn't you stop? You know, I don't know. Those are things you can ask God later on when you get to heaven. But he sees all things. He knows all things. Ahab is to be blamed for Naboth's murder. Ahab's to be blamed for it. And then he answered, Elijah says, I have found you because you have sold yourself to do evil in the sight of the Lord. Wow. God clearly held Ahab responsible for all of this. You know, hey, don't sell yourself to do evil. Brothers and sisters, you're better than that, man. You got a loving Father, a precious Lord who loves us. Let's not sell ourselves to do evil. And that's so easy to do, isn't it? It's so easy just to, you know what? You know, it's just easier for me to go the wide way than stay on the narrow, man. You know, kind of deal. At least we think that sometimes. Don't do that. Don't sell yourself. And here he sold himself to do evil. And he's responsible for this sin. He's responsible for the sin as a husband who didn't take the lead. He's responsible for this sin as a king, even though he shirked his responsibility toward both his wife and Israel. And the one that he should have protected, he kills. He says in verse 21, behold, I will bring calamity on you. I will take away your posterity. And will cut off from Ahab every male in Israel, so he won't have a successor, both bond and free. And I will, he says, make your house like the house of Jeroboam, the son of Nebat, and like the house of Baasha, the son of Ahijah. Remember, we studied them, and God just took out every male from them. They have no lineage. They have no posterity. And now he says, I'm going to do that to you because of the provocation which you have provoked me to anger and made Israel sin. And let me tell you, when we make or man makes God's children to sin, you better be understanding that that angers God. When one of his children, whether it's an adult children or little children, when someone provokes them to sin, makes them to sin, it provokes God's anger. Mark 8:36 says, for what will it profit a man if he gains the whole world and loses his own soul? Or what will a man give in exchange for his soul? He goes on and says in verse 23, and concerning Jezebel, the Lord also spoke, saying, the dogs shall eat Jezebel by the wall of Jezreel. The dogs shall eat whoever belongs to Ahab and dies in the city. And the birds of the air shall eat whoever dies in the field. I mean, that's one heck of a way to go. And we're going to see that come to pass as we get into 2 Kings. But Jezebel took a man's life for her selfish husband, and soon her life will be taken in this most gross manner, having her carcass eaten by a dog instead of being buried. He says, but there's more, forgive me. But there was no one like Ahab who sold himself to do wickedness in the sight of the Lord, because Jezebel, his wife, stirred him up. And he behaved very abominably in following idols according to all that the Amorites had done, whom the Lord had cast out before the children of Israel. See, God holds the husbands who follow their wives into sin to a special accountability. He followed his wife right into this sin. That's not a good thing. So wrapping this up, verse 27, and so it was when Ahab heard those words that he tore his clothes, notice, and put sackcloth on his body and fasted and laid in sackcloth and went about mourning. Now this is a heavy thing here, because this shows the prophecy here of judgment was an invitation to repentance. He responded the right way. And when Ahab responded that way to that invitation, God's grace and mercy was present. Whether you and I like it or not, it was there. And the word of the Lord came to Elijah the Tishbite, saying, verse 29, see how Ahab has humbled himself before me? Because he has humbled himself before me, I will not bring calamity in his days. In the days of his son, I will bring the calamity on his house. In other words, I will not begin this ending of his legacy until after he dies. And we will begin it with his sons. But as we will see, guys, in chapter 22, this humility phase will play its way out. And once again, pride will set in. God will keep his word not to bring the calamity in Ahab's days. A man by the name of Trapp said this: 3 years later, Ahab was dead under God's judgment. And he says this: I will recompense his temporary repentance with a temporary deliverance. See, don't mistake God's grace and mercy for his approval. Let me say this again. Don't mistake God's grace and mercy for his approval. Man, engage it, man. Embrace it. Repent. See, he expects repentance with results. Yes, God said, look at him. He's humbled himself. That's the grace of God. You and I would say, that dude, he may just be playing, but at this point, he's actually broken. Great. Beautiful. But now, show it. Bring results. Bring the fruit of it. That's what we're not going to see next chapter. We're not going to see the fruit of it. It should. You know that word there, repentance, means a changed mind. It means a reversal of thought. It's a military word. You heard it. It's that word about face. You're going in one direction, and you take that full 30-inch step, turn around, and now you're going in the next direction. It's action. Repentance comes with action. Repentance comes with, if I can say, with proof of it. It may become slow, but at least you see some proof of it, that he's repented. Change of mind and about face. And unfortunately, we won't see that. Matthew 3:8, therefore, bear fruits worthy of repentance. And may we understand that. And may we be humbled by God's grace and mercy for us. Amen.
1: 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Or get a hold of us the old-fashioned way. Our phone number here is 540-373-8683. Again, that number is 540-373-8683. 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Now, take this section of 1 Kings 8:27 with you, describing the majesty of God. Behold, heaven and the highest heaven cannot contain you. Praise the Lord. We're out of time for today. 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
1: Are you a burden giver or a burden bearer?
2: You and I are not to be burden givers, but rather to be burden bearers. That is God's will for your life. That you are not to be a burden giver and just laying heavy trips and burdens on people all the time, but rather God's heart for us is to help be burden bearers. This is really the essence of the gospel. A heart of rescuing, a heart of helping. This

0: Whether it's a single mom struggling to make ends meet, or a widow that is battling grief, or maybe a neighbor that just lost their job, there are people in need all around us. Maybe that someone in need is yourself. Today on Abounding Grace, we'll see how God wants us to help each other. We're to bear each other's burdens. Turn with us to Galatians chapter 6 as we hand things over to Pastor Ed Taylor.
1: Open your Bibles. Galatians chapter 6 is where we are. We're going to pick up where we left off last time. Galatians chapter 6. We're going to move forward a little bit in a few more verses. And I've entitled our Bible study, Help.

helping each other along the way. Two sides to that title. Number one, God wants us to help each other along the way. Those of you that are spiritual, we've learned in verse 1 of chapter 6, those who are spiritual, God wants you to help those that are wrestling and those that are struggling. He wants you to look for them and seek them out. He wants us to have the heart that Jesus has, and that is to seek and to save the lost. And on the other side, there are those among us that need a little help along the way. We need someone to come alongside and strengthen us or restore us or encourage us or pray for us. Notice in verse 1 of Galatians 6, it says, "Brethren, if a man is overtaken in any trespass, you who are spiritual, restore such a one in a spirit of gentleness, considering yourself, lest you also be tempted." We're in that part of Galatians, this epistle. I want you to learn these Bible words. The word epistle is a Bible word, but all it means is letter. So I want you to know both words. Epistle equals letter. Paul took his pen in hand and he wrote a letter to the believers, to the churches in the region of Galatia. And we have that letter today. It's inspired by the Holy Spirit. So God is inspiring Paul to write down exactly what God wants communicated to the church then and to us as a church now. And this practical part of the letter, Paul is now turning a corner and giving some practical applications of what he taught us in the first five chapters. In the first five chapters was a defense of the gospel of grace against the false teachers that brought legalism into the churches. Remember, they were new believers, excited about the things of God, life changed, family changed, and then these false teachers came in and said, "Oh, no, no, no, no. You're not saved until you're circumcised, and you're not saved unless you keep the law." And unfortunately, some believed that, and that it rocked the church and ruined many people's lives. They were biting and devouring one another. They were hurting and harming one another, and they were no longer the effective light of the gospel in their community. And we learn in the first part of this practical side that the most beneficial part of your life and mine is the love of God flowing through us. That is the most beneficial thing that comes from your life and mine. It wasn't too long ago where we spent a few years studying the book of Acts verse by verse. It was starting at the end of 2020, maybe mid-2020. We spent a few years studying the book of Acts. And every week on the wall behind me, every week on the pulpit in front of me, over and over, I repeated the theme. There was a theme throughout the book of Acts. Week after week, month after month, year after year, what were we learning? We were learning that we're to be the church. Be the church. We live in a world, in a culture, where the world is the world. They act like the world, talk like the world. The Bible says the world is filled with the spirit of Antichrist. The world is always going to be the world. But only the church can be the church. Only the church can reflect the character of Jesus. Only the church can walk in the agape love of God. The world can be the world. Now, believers and unbelievers alike can be the world. Believers act like the world at times. They get into the flesh. Believers and unbelievers can be like the world. But only the church can be the church. And one of the benefits, one of the most beneficial things that you and I have to offer this world is to live out the agape love of God. Now you ask the question, well, what does that look like? And we've learned so far. It says in chapter 5 that the fruit of the Spirit is love, joy, peace, long-suffering, kindness, goodness, faithfulness, gentleness, self-control. These characteristics lived through your life in a darkened, resistant, antichrist world, they make a big difference. It's noticeable when you're patient or when you're acting with self-control, where everyone's waiting for you to blow up because that's what they would do, and you don't. Jot it down in 1 Corinthians chapter 13, in verse 4, we have a display of love. It's not an exhaustive list, but listen to some of the characteristics of this love. And you'll see why it has such a great impact in our world. Paul writes to another church and he says, "Love suffers long and is kind. Love does not envy. Love does not parade itself, is not puffed up.
Love does not be

restore the lost, caring enough to see, caring enough to help, caring enough to step into someone's life, to help God mend them, reconcile, to help repair broken lives, to have the heart of the Father in receiving the prodigal daughter or the prodigal son come home, not prejudging them or wagging the finger at them, but rather celebrating and throwing a party that what the enemy wanted to do and destroy, God has done in rescuing. And now we pick up more practical parts of restoring. We get new insights on what the church is to look like both together and outside of these walls where we spend most of our lives. Verse 2, he says, bear one another's burdens and so fulfill the law of Christ. Very important, if you're a note taker, a very important principle. And it's simply this: as a Christian, a follower of Christ, you and I are not to be burden givers, but rather to be burden bearers. That is God's will for your life. That you are not to be a burden giver and just laying heavy trips and burdens on people all the time, but rather God's heart for us is to help be burden bearers. This is really the essence of the gospel. A heart of rescuing, a heart of helping. Jesus put it this way, John chapter 13, verse 34. He said, a new commandment I give to you, that you love one another, as I have loved you, that you also love one another. Then he says this epic statement, one that our ears should really pay attention to. He says this in verse 35, by this all will know that you are my disciples if you have love for one another. By this, it's singular. He says, this is how the world is going to know that you follow me. This is how the world's going to know. There's not going to be any question. It's going to be completely obvious. This one thing is going to be how the world knows that you're the church and that you're distinct and that I'm in your life and that I'm leading you and helping you and I've changed your life and I've changed your family and I dwell in you and that I died on the cross and I rose again. This is how the world's going to know that you're my followers, by your love for one another. I find it very interesting what he doesn't say. I find it very interesting what this is not. He doesn't say, by your great Bible knowledge. You know, some of you are a little frustrated, or like you don't know so much of the Bible. You want to know more, but you don't know more yet. Well, that's not how the world's going to know that you're a disciple, just because you know the Bible, just because you have a lot of Bible knowledge. I find it interesting that he doesn't say, by this, everyone's going to know you're my disciples. You know how to really argue people and bury them with your strong Bible arguments. And you're just winning arguments all the time and just jumping on people, and you can prove your point, and you got all your theological I's dotted and your T's crossed. He doesn't say that. I find it interesting, Jesus doesn't say, in our current 21st century culture, he doesn't say to us that by this all will know you're my disciples, by your strong political opinions. Oh, the room got a little silent there. By your strong, that seems to be the popular one today, your strong political opinions. You know, the world has political opinions too. They have all kinds of attitudes. That doesn't show that you're a disciple. Your anger and frustration and jumping in on all kinds of wacky, wild ideas. And no, that's not how people are going to know you're a disciple. By your growing social media platform, or your jumping on into every argument on Facebook because you're going to make the point. That's just not a reflection that you're a disciple. I mean, you might have good answers and you might have strong opinions and you might even have a good point. But is it in love? Has the Holy Spirit told you to do that? Has he led you to? I mean, I can picture you at your keyboard. Oh no, that's a typewriter. He's like, I'm gonna get it, and I'm gonna, bam! And then what does it do? What happens when you meet flesh with flesh? What do you get? More flesh. Jesus said, that's not what's gonna make the church distinct. That's not what's gonna promote the gospel. He says, this is how, by your love for one another. Your love for one another. Paul says it in verse 2 that our love is lived out by bearing one another's burdens.

0: helping one another along. That's how love is lived out. A church that's healthy and effective and safe is a church filled with the never-ending love of Jesus. The world can't demonstrate God's love. Only you can. Only you can. You're living it out. Only you as a born-again believer can say, I love because Jesus loved me first. I've experienced it. We're going to learn in our midweek study as we study 1 John, 2 John, and 3 John. And by the way, you know what the theme of 1 John is? Love. It's all about love. John is the disciple and the apostle of love. And he's going to say in the very first chapter, these are things that we handled, we touched, we experienced Jesus. Only the born-again believer can share that testimony. I didn't read about love in a book. I didn't see it in a movie. I live it. God is in me. The eternal love of God is in my life. One way in a church that can easily get distracted through legalism and all kinds of weird stuff going on in the world is to bear one another's burdens, and you're going to fulfill the law of Christ. I find that interesting that he uses that phrase too, because the law of Christ, there's been a lot of talk about law in the churches of Galatia, because the false teachers came in and said, oh, no, you don't need the grace of God's not enough. You need the law. And what you really need is to get circumcised and then keep the law the rest of your life. And then maybe, just maybe, you'll be saved. And he says, no. You want to fulfill the law of Christ? Love one another. And that's what, when they asked Jesus, well, what are the great commandments? What did he say? Love the Lord God with all your heart, soul, and mind, and love your neighbor as yourself. There is a temptation to label people. Anything other than neighbor. Because then it makes it easier not to love them. Not to care about them. Well, you know, they're not our neighbor. They're, and then you fill in the blank. There's some popular ones that are going around that certain segments of society, they get labeled. And in the mind of the world, and perhaps a few believers listening to me, you just think you don't have to love the label. But Jesus already labeled people. They're our neighbor. Who are our neighbor? Everyone. You and I have been created in the image of God. And Jesus has come to seek and to save the lost, both unbelievers. By the way, whenever we talk about unbelievers, I know it's a generic term, but you can add names to that, can't you? You have a friend, a coworker, a mom, a dad. We're not just talking about generic people. These are people you love and care for. These are part of our family. These are people we do life with. Jesus came to seek and to save the lost, the believer, the unbeliever, but also the believer, the ones that wander away, the prodigal sons and daughters, oh, which, by the way, have names. Some of them worshiped in this church for years, but right now they're not walking with the Lord. You see, love remembers the person. So many believers get distracted and find themselves focused on the wrong things, fighting the wrong war with the wrong weapons, and then wondering why their lives, why the relationships are fractured, why they're so frustrated and angry all the time, why they feel so distant from God. Could it be that you have fought the wrong war with the wrong weapons? And that you are distracted, living lives that are not spiritual, but carnal, fleshly. We've already learned that flesh bad, spirit good. That's the simple kindergarten version. Flesh bad, spirit good. And that God's heart for us is not to be carnal, fleshly men and women, but to be spiritual. This is a Bible word, by the way. You can jot it down in 1 Corinthians chapter 3, as Paul's talking to another church, he says this. He says, and I, brethren, cannot speak to you as spiritual people, but as carnal, as to babes in Christ. Listen, when you're in the flesh, you're acting like a baby. That's what he's saying here. Can you imagine getting a letter, like we all came together and said, I had a Bible study prepared for you, but Apostle Paul sent us a letter. So I'm going to set my Bible study aside and I'm going to read the letter to you. And as I open up the scroll and I start reading it, the very first thing says, you bunch of babies. And you're like, whoa, is he calling me a baby? Usually if you have to ask yourself that, that's you. And he says, look, You're acting like children. You're not acting like the mature men and women that you are in Christ. You're not walking in the Spirit. You're in the flesh. Some have gotten so good at excusing their flesh that they think they're in the Spirit. But the Bible says you're acting like a baby. And you need to grow up. Paul said the same thing in Hebrews. He says, in a different angle, he says, you know, by now I should be able to talk to you guys like adults, but I got to go over the ABCs with you again. I got to take you back to simplicity. And grateful God will do that in our lives. But it doesn't have to be. It ought, as James would say, it ought not to be so. God's purpose and will for your life is that you mature and grow up and get beyond these things. Come back to love. Come back to grace. Come back to looking not only for yourself, but look for others. The devil's tried to divide you and disrupt you and distract you and destroy you. But today you can return, and we pray that you will. If the Bible says to bear one another's burdens so you'll fulfill the law of Christ, which leads us to a question in the room today. And that is, are there people in your church, and we're talking about our little church here, but by extension, if you're listening on the radio right now or watching online, it could be the church you're a part of, but our church here, is there a need? Are there people in your church that need help? And that's just a very important question to ask. And some might say, well, yeah, Pastor, there's some people that are in need. I met them this week and I sent them to the church. You did what? You sent it to the church. You're the church. So here's what happened. God saw a people with need, and he sent them to the church, you. And instead of taking care of them, and instead of serving them, and instead of bearing their burden with them, you gave them a phone number and sent them to the church, to the organization church, or to the leaders that are here, when all the while, you and I are the church. And still others might say, yeah, I know there's a lot of needs here. And that's why you're here, Pastor. You're here. I'm going to send them to you. Anytime I find a need, I'm going to say, that's what Pastor Ed's here. That's his job. Oh, now you're going to give me my job description. Thank you very much. Appreciate that. But you know, when there's needs in the church, I know about needs in the church. I don't know about all of them, but I know about some of them. But I know of needs, and I meet needs not as a pastor, but as a brother. I'm a brother in the Lord. Before I'm ever a pastor, I relate to God as a brother, as a son, not as a pastor. You see, I don't get caught up in the titles and positions that God has put me in or allowed me to be a part of. That's not how he sees me, first and foremost. God sees me as a son. I'm adopted into his family so that when I respond to a need, I respond as a brother in the Lord. Certainly, we as a church family will help those in need. But the Bible says that you're to help those in need. That's what it says in verse 2 here. Bear one another's burdens. The Bible doesn't say to go looking and finding all the burdens and get someone else to help bear the burden. The Bible says that you and I are to bear one another's burdens, to come alongside and help each other, to serve one another, to build one another up. Those that are physically hurting, those that are emotionally hurting, those that are struggling financially, those that are wrestling with life, that we as brothers and sisters of the Lord are going to help one another. That's what it says. We're not going to send them away. We're going to help them. And you are the church. And so before you ever give a phone number and before you ever give them off to someone, you have to ask the Lord, why did you send them to me? Why are they in my life? And I can already answer that for you. I know the answer that God will give you. I've sent them to you because you can help. You're the church.
1: 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Pastor Ed, today we are encouraged to bear each other's burdens. As you know, we sometimes encounter people asking for help on the side of the road, or they come to the church asking for help. But some of our listeners might be wondering, what is the best way to help them? Is it always wise to hand them a few bucks? Some might think, well, I don't want to help to enable some sinful addiction or choice. Would you address that concern as we close?
2: Well, you know, Larry, the question is much bigger than the end of a radio broadcast. There's so many facets to it, so many areas to nuance. But I think if you're ready, if you make yourself ready and available to the Lord, He will lead you on how to be a help. And there's a variety of different ways. Sometimes it's sitting with someone, listening to their story, like Job's friends. The most effective part of Job's friends and their friendship to him is when they sat with him for 7 days and didn't say a word. It was when they opened their mouth and began to give their opinion that they really hurt Job. And so just being there, not giving our opinions, but just encouraging someone in the Lord, going out for coffee, getting some ice cream together. Of course, there's practical needs as well. You just need to pray. I really do believe, and I have watched the Lord answer this prayer of, what do you want me to do, Lord? How do you want? Is it sending you the text? Is it making the phone call? Is it waiting? When should I be praying? But just making yourself available to the Lord and making yourself available to the person, the Spirit of God will help you. And if you need more direction, you can email me. Send me the specifics. Maybe I can point you in another direction. Maybe I can't. But I know I can pray for you and stand in the gap alongside of you.
1: 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Thanks again, Ed. 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Glad you've taken time out for our study in Galatians. This has been Abounding Grace with Pastor Ed. And we'll look for you tomorrow as we open the Word together in search of God's abounding grace. This

Hey, this is Pastor Dave with Agents for Christ, and you're listening to Evangelism Minute. Did you know that Christians are being persecuted all over the world? Even in the United States, we're seeing an increase in a hatred for biblical Christianity. After all, it goes against everything the world believes is true. From the beginning, the church, that is the body of Christ, has suffered for spreading this message of hope. Yet it has only caused Christians to seek God more and the gospel to spread even farther throughout the world. It's kind of like a grease fire. When you throw water on it to try to put it out, it only spreads the fire farther. If the fire of God's love truly burns in our hearts, and our desire is to live for Him and Him alone, then the wrath of man will not put it out. It'll only cause it to spread to other places. For more information, go to GotTracks.com, and remember, be bold, share your faith.

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1: You're listening to Straight from the Heart, the Bible teaching radio ministry of Calvary Chapel, Philadelphia. Our teacher here on Straight from the Heart is Senior Pastor Joe Foch. We're currently in the New Testament, going verse by verse through the book of Philippians. On today's broadcast, we'll continue our study beginning in chapter 2. Before we finish, I'll give you some additional information so you can contact us with any questions or comments. But first, open your Bible to Philippians chapter 2 and let's join Pastor Joe as he continues.
2: If there be therefore any consolation in Christ, if any comfort of love, if any fellowship of the Spirit, if any bowels. Now, there isn't just any. There's a multitude of all of those things. And what he's doing is he's making a statement they can't escape from. Look, if there's any consolation in Christ. Well, of course there is, Paul. There's just any consolation in Christ. The greatest consolation in human history and time and eternity is in Christ. If there's any comfort in love, of course. If there's any fellowship of the Spirit, of course, that's what's to be at the center of the church. Any bowels of mercy, of course, that's to be reflected in our lives. Then fulfill ye my joy, that ye be like-minded, having the same love, being of one accord and of one mind. No opportunity for these two women to step over this. Paul is putting this challenge in front of them. And by the way, look, for all of us. For all of us. Be like-minded. That's difficult. It doesn't mean we're to be robots or surrender our will, but we're to be like-minded in regards to the fact that the kingdom is more important than our own personal agendas. Be like-minded, having the same love, being of one accord, of one mind. Let nothing be done through strife or vain glory. Now, he identifies strife and vain glory as the things that will upset this unity and like-mindedness and the consolation of Christ and the comfort of love and the fellowship of the Spirit and the bowels of mercy. What tears into those things? He identifies the things that will trouble what Christ has procured for us at an unimaginable price, which we could never have produced for ourselves. He says, let nothing be done through strife or vainglory. NIV, I think, says selfish ambition or vain conceit. The strife is in the sense of not just striving, but striving because there's an agenda. So selfish ambition kind of brings the idea before us. We're all selfish. Or is it just me? Ambition is not wrong. Paul will say if someone desires the office of an overseer, it's not a wrong thing. That's a good thing. There are good things that we can aspire to. Ambition in regards to growing in Christ and walking with Christ and being filled with the Spirit and being used of God. None of those things wrong. But selfish ambition, those two make a bad combination in the body of Christ. Selfish ambition. There's no room for any of that because he's going to go on to say, let this mind be in you that was in Christ. So there's no room for selfish ambition and vain conceit or, you know, fighting for that territory of self. Don't let anything be done through strife or vainglory. You know, it tells us in the book of Proverbs that by pride only cometh contention. By pride only cometh contention. The two people can't argue unless one of them is willing to put their pr- put You know, step in the ring of pride, put the gloves on. If you don't get in the ring, you don't put the gloves on, you can't have a contest. Only by pride cometh contention. It all started with pride. Satan said, I'll be like the Most High, lifted up his heart, selfish ambition, tore into the things of God and into the order of God, into the kingdom of God. Paul says, let nothing be done through strife. Now, you know, he can say that because he's in prison. He says, to live is Christ, to die is gain. I'm here in the bonds of Christ. He's not saying, I can't believe it. You know, those other apostles are out there. They're not really apostles. They're B-apostles. I'm an apostle, and I should be out there because I have ideas of how the church should run, and it's my right. And if I, you know, this is the flesh. Somebody else should be locked up here, and I have some opinions in the church. I'm worried about, you know, there's none of that. Vaunting himself up, talking about his own importance, he says, I'm here. He says, I want you to know the things that have fallen out to me have fallen out rather to the furtherance of the gospel. The things that have happened, this is God's sovereignty. I'm in the bonds of Christ. I'm his prisoner. I've given my life for him. They can't do anything to me. Whether I live or die, I want to do it unto the Lord. But he says, my concern is, among you, let nothing be done with strife or vainglory, but in lowliness of mind. Now, he invents a Greek phrase not found in classical Greek. Paul puts these words together and comes up with what he calls lowliness of mind. Well, this is what he's going to ask us for. Not strife or vainglory, not the things that would destroy fellowship or tear into the church, but he's going to ask us for lowliness of mind. And then right away he defines for us what that looks like. What is lowliness of mind? Is that something short people are better at than tall people? What's lowliness of mind? He says here, let each esteem the other better than themselves. Did we really want to know that? Come on, we're here getting put to the grindstone by the Holy Spirit, chipping away, making us like Christ. What is lowliness of mind? Let each esteem the other better than themselves. Now, pardon me if from here on in I'm miserable, because I'm already convicted. I already realize how far I am from the ideal that Paul is holding out. Oh, I want to see revival in the church. Do I want to see it here? Isn't that where it has to start? Am I okay just because I'm not involved in some outward sin? You know, it wasn't sex, drugs, and rock and roll that took Satan down. We think that's the biggest enemy. It was something in here. It was ambition. It was pride. Far more dangerous. And I recognize it. Excuse me. You can look yourself. You have your own. Lowliness of mind. Let each consider the other better than themselves. Look not, this is lowliness of mind, look not every man on his own things, but every man, and I'm glad this word also is in there, also on the things of other. You know, Paul's not saying don't be responsible. I'm not saying that you shouldn't be working a job, seeing if you can get a raise, eking a living out of this world, being responsible to take care of your family, being responsible to have enough to give to others. Yeah, it isn't that we're not supposed to think at all of our own responsibilities, our own hopes and dreams, or what we feel God's calling is on our life, or how to move in that direction. He's not saying that, but he says thinking also, equally, on the things of others. And he begins now to describe Christ's own journey in these things. Let this mind be in you, which was also in Christ Jesus, who being in the form of God, thought it not robbery to be equal with God. Being in the morphe, in the form of God, thought it not robbery, something to be grasped at, literally, to be equal with God. In Jesus' mind in eternity, before the incarnation, he was in the form of God. Moses at the burning bush looks up and the angel of the Lord is standing in the flame in the midst of the burning bush. And it said Moses put down his head because he did not want to look upon God. The angel of the Lord, Jesus Christ, appearing in the Old Testament, standing in the midst of the burning bush. God, that's what the Bible tells us. He was God. Joshua in the plain of Gilgal, looking at Jericho. The captain of the Lord's host comes and stands in front of him, and Joshua draws a sword and he says, "You for us or are you against us?" He says, "Neither. But as the captain of the Lord's host am I come forth. Take thy shoe from off thy foot, because the place where thou standest is holy ground." The same thing the burning bush said. God. In the beginning was the Word was with God, the Word was God. How many times the Jews in their anger sought to stone Christ because they said, "He maketh himself equal with God." Saying to them, "Before Abraham was, I am." The same thing the burning bush said. When they came to seek him in the Garden of Gethsemane with the soldiers, "Whom seek ye?" "We seek Jesus of Nazareth." Your translation says, "I am." And then he, in italics, he said, "I am." He spoke the "I am," and they all fell down. Being in the form of God. Let this mind be in you that was in Christ Jesus. Being in the form of God. Thought it not robbery. It wasn't anything for him to grasp at, to be equal to God. That's who he was. But then there's a descending. That is unimaginable to us. "But he made himself of no reputation and took upon himself the form of a servant, a slave, a doulos, a bondslave." That's why Paul can start this letter, Paul and Timothy, the bondslaves of Jesus Christ, because Jesus Christ, the author and the finisher of our faith, the captain of our faith, himself became a bondslave. One without a will that belonged to someone else. Coming into that manger in Bethlehem, born of a virgin. Emptying himself, being still holy God and holy man. Completely God and completely man. And yet not exercising his divine prerogatives. What was it for him to stoop down? How low did he descend? You know, if you were out in front of your house and you knew they were going to turn on the fire hydrants on your street and flood the street, and you saw an anthill there, and they were busy running in and out, you know what they do. They make that little hill of gravelly dirt, and you said, "Yo, they're going to turn the fire hydrant on. Run for your lives." Well, if they looked up and realized that you were a being, they'd all drop dead of little heart attacks. That's if they could understand, beyond their being afraid of you, what a fire hydrant was. But your heart is really there, and you know that they're going to be destroyed. How then do you communicate? Do you figure out Aunt Morse code? You become an ant so that you can walk among them and you can speak their language and you can tell them about the destruction to come. But the descent, you, a human being with all of your capabilities and all of your freedom of motion and all of your imagination and all of your ability to excel in technology or medicine or whatever, you descending, leaving all of that and saying, I'm not going to exercise any of my human prerogatives, and becoming an ant is nothing to be compared with the descent that Christ makes to become a human. The descent that he made, you know, we're not even microbes. We're not even bacteria. We're not even viruses. You know, you're standing there by the fire hydrant that's this big, and here's you this big, and there's the ant this big, and it's kind of all comprehensible. It is incomprehensible that God laid out the universe with the span of his hand, that there are billions of light years that are even unable to measure who he is, and that he comes down all the way into the womb of a virgin and born in Bethlehem. That stooping down is something that is unimaginable to us, and there is a question that it begs to us, because when he rose and he ascended, he took human flesh back into the presence of God. When we see him in the book of Revelation, he has the marks of slaughter upon him. Did he sacrifice some dimensionality that we'll never understand to take human flesh on and never put it off again? What was it for him to stoop down? What did it mean to descend from who he was and where he was and what he was into human form? He made himself of no reputation. He was hungry and he was thirsty and he wept and he was tired. He was lonely. And in John 13, it says, knowing all power had been given to him, he girded himself and got down on his knees and washed the disciples' feet. Knowing all power was given to him, he girded himself and got down on his knees and washed the disciples' feet. Let this mind be in you that was also in Christ Jesus. Lowliness of mind. Considering others more important than yourself. Looking not just at the things of yourself, but to the things of others. If that were to happen in my heart, to the measure that Paul is describing it, I don't know if there would be revival in the church, but there would be revival in me. There would be revival in me. If I could be that selfless, if Christ could have that much sway in my selfish life. And I'm not condemned. I know I'm saved by grace. I understand my theology. But in my practice, in my experience, measuring myself by the standard that Paul sets out, I fall so short. He made himself of no reputation. We love it when people know our reputation, don't we? Oh, I know you. I heard of you. Oh, yeah. He took upon himself the form of a slave, was made in the likeness of men. We're going further and further down. Notice the likeness of men is after slaves. And being found in fashion as a man, clothed with flesh, he humbled himself further and became obedient unto death. The major problem that the human race suffers from is death. When Adam sinned and partook of the tree of life in the midst of the garden, he died. And Christ came humbling himself, descending into human form. But not only that, through obedience, he even became subject to death. Paul says, for as by one man's disobedience many were made sinners, so by the obedience of one shall many be made righteous. By the obedience of one shall many be made righteous. He humbled himself, became obedient unto death. We're not all the way down yet. Even the death of the cross. Bad enough to die from old age or die from a disease or get run over by a car or a plane crash. He became obedient to death, even the death of the electric chair, even the death of the gas chamber. We have romanticized crucifixion and the cross. Roman citizens were not allowed to be crucified. It wasn't proper to talk of crucifixion in Roman, amongst Roman citizens and Roman company. It was the most degrading means of execution. It was a means of shame. It was a means by where criminals were punished. But because he was punished in our place, because his death was substitutionary, because we are criminals having broken the law of God, he descended all the way there, even to the death of the cross. That's a long way from let this mind be in you. I'll tell you that. That is way down. I'm not there. What would a church be like if everybody in the church was more concerned about everybody else in the church than they were about themselves? What would a church be like if every pastor, I'll take the heat, was more concerned about everybody else than about themselves? What would it be like if somebody walked into a church that was cast down and had a frown on their face, or a brokenhearted, or disgruntled, or had some kind of a physical disability? If somebody came in and everybody in the church was in there hunting for somebody to love, if everybody in the pew was looking, who can I love? Lord, who can open my eyes? Let me see all of those that are better than myself. Lord, who is in here that I can be worried about their life more than I'm worried about mine? What would that church be like? What if we had eyes like Christ to look around, to see the broken heart, to see the somber look, to say, are you okay? You're normally smiling. Why the serious look? Is there anything I can pray for? Anything that I can help with? I'm so selfish and so taken up with myself. I don't want to get more selfish as time goes on. I don't want to die a crabby old man. I want to be like Jesus. Well, it means dictatorship. It means being a slave. Christianity is not a democracy. It's a dictatorship. There is one Lord, and we are subjects. But he's a benevolent dictator. A monarchy, one person in charge, but one who descends further and further and further and further and further down. And it wasn't just the shame of execution, because in the unseen realm on that cross, God Almighty put all of your sin and all of my sin, all of our selfishness that we're coming under conviction about as we read this, every evil thought, every lustful thought, every selfish thing, every sin, God put all of our sin, the sin of Hitler, the sin of all of mankind, stained. Him stooping further down than the visible realm ever realized, stained with the sin of all of the world. Separated from his Father. And people standing next to him mocking. He saved others. Himself he cannot save. That was a lie. He saved others, but he could have saved himself. All he had to do, he was God. All he had to do was lift up his head, and not only those mocking him, the religious leaders, not just the Roman soldier or the Roman Empire or the European world, but the earth would have fled away, heaven would have fled away, the universe would have fled away. He could have just lifted up his head and would all rolled back like some tide and disappeared. He humbled himself. And then the Father fired down all of his wrath upon that sin. He stooped down further than maybe even we'll ever realize in eternity. We'll be learning of his grace and of his mercy.
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1: Joy. Define Jesus, others, you. That's how you define joy. If it's turned around, it's not even a word, but J-O-Y. I used to think it was John, others, and then you. But it doesn't work that way. It's Jesus, others, and then you. That is how you experience joy. The only way you're going to experience the joy of the Lord that's your strength, and the joy of the Lord that gets you through even the worst of circumstances, is when you're connected, when you're abiding. I have watched and even gone through, but experienced with other people, tragedy, and watch them walk through and have the joy of the Lord. It's inexplicable other than the fact that they were abiding in Christ. That is the only explanation.
0: A Daily Walk with John Randall is presented by Calvary Chapel, San Juan Capistrano. 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
4: Who do you know that is just about to destroy their life and nothing will be said? Everybody knows. Everybody sees it. I mean, they may hate you after you say whatever you say, but somebody's got to say it. To see something in someone's life and say, Lord, do you want to use me as an instrument like you used the prophets in the Old Testament to warn of the need to heed you on an issue that they are no longer heeding you on? That's a part of the immune system of the body of Christ.

0: We all know not to shout fire in a theater. It'll cause a panic, right? But what if there is a fire? Or what if someone's life is about to go up in smoke? What's the right and loving thing to do? We'll talk about that today here on According to the Scriptures. Welcome to the program. As we conclude our study of Daniel's prayer, we're reminded God is faithful to warn. Our part is to listen and sometimes warn as well. To explain from Daniel chapter 9, here's Pastor Damian Kyle.
1: God is always faithful to warn us ahead of time, but we have to listen. I think one of the greatest inadequacies of, not the word that I want, but I'll go with it, of the Christian church in the United States of America in this hour in church history is the failure on our part to warn other Christians concerning the cliff that they're about to drive over. The writer of the book of Hebrews, Hebrews chapter 3, verse 12, "Beware, brethren, lest there be in any of you an evil heart of unbelief in departing from the living God." And then here it is, "But exhort one another daily, while it is called today, lest any of you be hardened through the deceitfulness of sin." And not only to warn one another concerning apostasy, which is the context of Hebrews, but concerning any sin. And we certainly don't want to be the Holy Spirit to people. Every time they make a mistake, we're there within 5 seconds. We don't even give them the room to hear the Holy Spirit, repent, take care of it between them and God. We're not wanting to encourage that at all in any of our lives. You want to see people run for their life, become that kind of a Christian. But when we watch somebody who is clearly not understanding something, clearly not taking the Word of God seriously on an issue, and you go, "I know where this goes. This is a train wreck. It is always a train wreck. This is going to be a disaster for him, for his marriage, for his entire family, for his entire life. He will one day be willing to give his right leg and his right arm in order to have a second chance in that situation to do it differently." And yet, to not say anything at all in kind of this privacy that we like and space that we like as Americans. And we like to give people. It's funny how, where we want privacy. We want privacy, and then we've got these dumb things talking to us in our house that can listen to everything that we're doing. It's in the papers. I don't have one. I don't want one of these things in my house. You have it, and it brings on the song that you want or answers the question that you wanted to answer. That's great. Or on Facebook, where every single thing is, you know, recorded and then sold in terms of, you know, painting your who you are as a person. So it's funny how we're willing to just throw out privacy altogether in one sense for the benefits of technology and convenience. And yet in the area where we shouldn't be concerned about that, the area of exhorting one another, it is almost non-existent. I'd like us all to just take that to the Lord. I mean, who do you know that is just about to destroy their life? And nothing will be said related to it. Everybody knows. Everybody sees it. I mean, they may hate you after you say whatever you say, but somebody's got to say it. To see something in someone's life and say, "Lord, do you want to use me as an instrument like you used the prophets in the Old Testament to warn of the need to heed you on an issue that they are no longer heeding you on?" That's a part of the immune system of the body of Christ. Nothing wrong with that at all. And so the importance of all of this. And then in verse 7, "O Lord, righteousness belongs to you, but to us shame of face as it is this day. To the men of Judah, to the inhabitants of Jerusalem, and all Israel, those near and those far off and all the countries to which you have driven them because of the unfaithfulness which they have committed against you. O Lord, to us belongs shame of face to our kings, our princes, and our fathers, because we have sinned against you. To the Lord our God belong mercy and forgiveness, though we have rebelled against him. And here you have another confession by Daniel of the blamelessness of God in all of that. Any spiritual failure that occurs within our life is 100% our fault and not God's. And sometimes we just need to be reminded of that. Somebody just needs to tell us that. Or again, the blame shifting goes on. I remember when we were down on 10th and F, just like when you're a new Christian, so many of those first times you run into a lot of things, that becomes like the most impactful thing that'll stay with you now in that area of the Christian life for the rest of your Christian life.

strife, or I have an extraordinary attraction to alcohol, or an extraordinary attraction to sin. The Bible says, talks about the fact that the appeal to sin to each and every one of us is equally strong in our lives. And that kind of lie that people get into, and he was very disappointed in God and was blaming God and all. I took him to 2 Peter chapter 1, verses 2 and 3, which says, "Grace and peace be multiplied to you in the knowledge of God and of Jesus our Lord, as his power has given to us all things that pertain to life and godliness through the knowledge of him who called us by glory and virtue." And I explained to him that God has given us all that we need in order to live a life, a godly life, and everything that pertains to all of that. And the failure is not found in God, but it was a failure on his part, a self-deception. And with that and other things that happened within his life, he began to turn things around. But that's always true. If you find yourself in a place tonight where you are absolutely dominated by sin, and somehow you are disappointed with God over his failure, some failure of his power, his grace, his love, his promise toward you, that you remain in that position, it's important for you to realize that God isn't failing you at all. But this is a 100% a failure on your part. And if you look at it and you say, well, I don't even know where to begin to dig out from where I am now. And that may be because you don't have a good understanding of the Bible. Well, make an appointment with one of the pastors here at the church. Say, I listened to what Pastor had to say related to that. I've been blaming God, thinking I'm this extraordinary kind of Christian for whom the Bible doesn't work. And I realize that that isn't true. Now begin to help me to see this in a biblical way. And they'll be very, very happy to do that. You notice in verse 10, he said, "We have not obeyed the voice of the Lord our God to walk in his laws, which he set before us by his servants, the prophets." Again, he confesses again, "God, you told us and you told us and you told us." And it's like the person that's raised in church. I heard sermon after sermon after sermon related to that thing. God, it's not like I didn't know and you didn't warn. Isn't it interesting what we remember related to sermons? You do remember something related to sermons, I hope. Okay. But these things where you listen to maybe a 45-minute sermon and there's like one to three things that stick with you. Now, sometimes for good. And that's just the work of the Holy Spirit in our lives. And it's always important to pay attention to anything we hear in a sermon where the Holy Spirit is giving that point a extra life in our spirit as we hear it. It's having an especial impact upon our lives because it means that God is speaking to us. And that can be in the form of encouragement, or as is the case here, in the form of warning. And when you sit and you say, boy, I squirmed all the way through that sermon, whatever the sermon might be. And that wasn't squirming under some pastor. That's squirming under the ministry of the Holy Spirit, trying to do in our lives individually what God tried to do in the nation of Israel as a whole. And then you notice in verse 11, yes, all Israel, as Daniel is continuing his prayer, yes, all Israel has transgressed your law and has departed so as to not obey your voice. And therefore the curse and the oath written in the law of Moses, the servant of God, has been poured out upon us because we have sinned against him. And Daniel just straightly confessed this long period of time that they had been in their sin before God had judged them and before they had repented of it. And there had been this very, very long period of time. And he acknowledges that fact.

0: I like the old saying concerning brokenness, and brokenness before God should be something that we long for as a characteristic in our lives as Christians. And someone has said that brokenness in our lives is directly proportional to the time that elapses between the moment that I sin and the moment that I confess that sin and repent of it. So when you sin, whether deliberately or you didn't intend to and flying off the handle on something or whatever it might be, when you sin and immediately there is that conviction of sin in that moment, and so often we feel like, I can't go to God now and in the light of, you know, what I've just done. I've got to give him a few minutes to cool down, maybe a few days. Of course, he doesn't need any time to cool down. That conviction and that longing to confess sin and repent is an evidence of a beautiful brokenness within your life. Always come to God immediately in that way. It's when we can sin and it takes weeks or months before there's any conviction on it that is an indication of a severe lack of brokenness within our lives before God. We're out of tune with him. And so this recognition of this in verse 12, and as it is written, verse 13, in the law of Moses, all this disaster has come upon us, yet we have not made our own prayer before the Lord our God, that we might turn from our iniquities and understand your truth. God had made it very clear all the way through the law of Moses, and crystal clear in the end of the book of Deuteronomy, the last of the five books of Moses, before they go into the land. Moses preached to them, I don't know how long that sermon was, but it was a long sermon. And he preached to them all of the blessings that God would bring upon them if they would simply obey his word, and all of the curses that God would bring upon them if they rebelled against his word. And all of it came completely true. God's word will always come to pass. It never fails to. And so what we want to make sure is that we're always on the blessing side of those promises and not on the chastening or the judgment side of those promises. Daniel here is speaking to that. And then notice verse 14, therefore the Lord has kept the disaster in mind and brought it upon us. For the Lord our God is righteous in all the works which he does, though we have not obeyed his voice. And now, O Lord our God, who brought your people out of the land of Egypt with a mighty hand and have made yourself a name as it is this day, we have sinned and done wickedly. And when he references God delivering them out of Egypt, he is essentially saying to God, God, we know that we are not in the situation and the fix that we're in because of any lack of power on your part or any lack of faithfulness or motivation on your part. You already demonstrated that in Egypt. We are here because of our sin and our wickedness. And, O Lord, according to all your righteousness, I pray, let your anger and your fury be turned away from your city, Jerusalem, your holy mountain, because of our sin and for the iniquities of our fathers. Jerusalem and your people are a reproach to all of those around us. And so this plea for mercy, this plea for grace that continues in verse 17, and now therefore our God, hear the prayer of your servant and his supplications, and for the Lord's sake, cause your face to shine on your sanctuary, which is desolate. In Jerusalem, the temple, it was destroyed, the temple was, it was all desolate. Would you make your face shine upon that place once again? And this concern that he has for that. And for the Lord's face to shine upon us means for the face to shine or glow in favor toward another person. When when you meet someone that you are so happy to see and you want to bless, your face shines upon them. And it's a mark of your favor. And he prayed for this same thing from the Lord toward them. And now, therefore, our God, oh my God, incline your ear and hear, open your eyes and see our desolations and the city which is called by your name. For we do not present our supplications before you because of our righteous deeds, but because of your great mercies. And that's why he approaches God in just the low point of the Jewish people in the entire Old Testament here, this captivity. And when he reapproaches God for a second chance on behalf of the nation, he does so not on the basis of any kind of works or human effort or self-righteousness, but on the basis of the mercy and the grace of God. That's our only hope as sinners in being restored, and we approach him in the same way. We don't have to go and help old ladies across the street for 6 months and then come to him and say, now look at that, and then here, and it had nothing to do with that. I approach you solely on the basis of your grace. It's my only hope in my situation. And it's wonderful to know that the grace of God is that inexhaustible, that Daniel could, on behalf of the children of Israel — they're murdering their children in Jerusalem. They're murdering their children in Jerusalem, the people of God. They are murdering people in order to steal property in law cases. They're oppressing the poor. They're bearing false witness in the courts so that innocent people would die and guilty people would live. This is happening among the Jewish nation at the time that they were going to go into captivity. And you go back through those major prophets and you look at what Jerusalem and Judah had become, and it was awful, indescribably awful. And yet, Daniel recognizes that the grace of God is greater than even the greatness of their sin. And he feels free to approach in the light of that. And God's grace is greater than all of our sin. What would we do if that wasn't true? And oh Lord, hear. Oh Lord, forgive. Oh Lord, listen and act. Do not delay for your own sake, my God, for your city and your people called by your name. But the subject of prayer and the subject of intercession and the subject of confession of sin is so important that I'm glad that we could just spend some time and hunker down on this and look at these practical aspects of prayer.
1: Indeed. And speaking of prayer, Pastor Damian Kyle will be back in just a moment to lead us in prayer. You want to stick around for that here on According to the Scriptures. In the meantime, just a couple of things to briefly mention. 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Again, we can be reached at 209-545-5530. 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
0: Father, thank you for this time in your word to really brood upon the subject of prayer and to be able to look at it so practically from a position of failure, to be able to look at it from the vantage point of a man as spiritual and as in love with you as Daniel was. And we just pray that you would continue to shape our prayer life with you and to recognize these same things in our own life or things that aren't there. And Lord, we pray that not a single one of us would live one more minute, certainly not one more half hour, failing to have confessed sin to you that occurred so long ago within our lives, or that we would continue in sin because we've been handed a bunch of excuses by our mom or our dad or our husband or our wife or by our culture or by our friend, and concerned about being right with all these other people, but failing to be concerned about being right with you. We pray that you would release us from all of that by bringing us into a current place in our relationship with you concerning all of these things. Father, we thank you for the power of Jesus' sacrifice and his blood and his crucifixion and his burial and his resurrection that has turned your throne, astonishingly so, into a throne of grace for us, from which to receive the grace and mercy that we so desperately need in our pilgrimage. We thank you for your grace and for your commitment to what you have begun in each of our lives. And we thank you in Jesus' name. Amen.
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0: Two starting points. This is Ken Ham, a missionary to our evolutionized culture and even the church. As we've seen this week, science is knowledge about the natural world we gain from our five senses. But this definition has been hijacked, so now many people think it's the search for natural explanations. This excludes God and the supernatural completely. But this isn't a scientific idea. When people start with this idea that there must be natural explanations for everything, they're appealing to naturalism, and that's a religious starting point. They assume there's no God, or that he hasn't intervened in the world. You see, the creation-evolution battle isn't about the evidence. It's a battle between two foundations, God's word versus man's word.
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1: Not quite sure how to say this, but I think God is stalking me.
2: That is kind of a weird thing to say, Sally. What in the world do you mean?
1: Well, lately, God is just always there. Billboards, the playlist in my car. And just yesterday, Pastor Bobby gave a sermon about church attendance.
2: And?
1: And I wasn't there, Beth. I think it's a sign.
2: You know, Sally, stalking implies that God is following you around. But that's not what he's doing. He's already wherever it is you're going.
1: So, I'm following him?
2: Exactly.
3: Wherever you go, there God is. Hi, I'm Philip Keller, and you're listening to Cornerstone Connection with Pastor Gary Hamrick. Well, Psalm 139 is one of the most well-known and well-loved of all the Psalms. King David praises God for his omnipresence, his omnipotence, his omniscience, and this may be a new one for you, his omni-righteousness. But Psalm 139 goes far beyond the theological and into the deeply personal. Not just personal for David, but for you and me as well. Let's find out more. Here's Pastor Gary Hamrick with today's Cornerstone Connection, the divine attributes of a personal God.
4: Let's take our Bibles and go to Psalm 139. It's 24 verses, but I'm going to read all of it as if you would just follow along as I read. Psalm 139 says, "For the director of music of David, a psalm. O Lord, you have searched me and you know me. You know me when I sit and when I rise. You perceive my thoughts from afar. You discern my going out and my lying down. You are familiar with all my ways. Before a word is on my tongue, you know it completely, O Lord. You hem me in, behind and before. You have laid your hand upon me. Such knowledge is too wonderful for me, too lofty for me to attain. Where can I go from your spirit? Where can I flee from your presence? If I go up to the heavens, you are there. If I make my bed in the depths, you are there. If I rise on the wings of the dawn, if I settle on the far side of the sea, even there your hand will guide me, your right hand will hold me fast. If I say, surely the darkness will hide me, and the light become night around me, even the darkness will not be dark to you. The night will shine like the day, for darkness is as light to you. For you created my inmost being. You knit me together in my mother's womb. I praise you because I am fearfully and wonderfully made. Your works are wonderful. I know that full well. My frame was not hidden from you when I was made in the secret place, when I was woven together in the depths of the earth. Your eyes saw my unformed body. All the days ordained for me were written in your book before one of them came to be. How precious to me are your thoughts, O God. How vast is the sum of them. Were I to count them, they would outnumber the grains of sand. When I awake, I am still with you. If only you would slay the wicked, O God. Away from me, you bloodthirsty men. They speak of you with evil intent. Your adversaries misuse your name. Do I not hate those who hate you, O Lord, and abhor those who rise up against you? I have nothing but hatred for them. I count them my enemies. Search me, O God, and know my heart. Test me and know my anxious thoughts. See if there is any offensive way in me, and lead me in the way everlasting." Let's pause and pray. Father in heaven, we thank you for your word as we open up our Bibles to this 139th chapter of Psalms. We pray that you will use it to speak to us today. And we thank you for your love, Lord, and for your patience with us. Use Scripture now to challenge us and to encourage us, to minister to our hearts. We love you and we thank you in Jesus' name. And everyone said, amen. Psalm 139 is probably one of the most beloved of all the Psalms. It ranks up there as one of the more familiar of the Psalms. It was written, as the byline tells us, by David. He was the one inspired by the Holy Spirit to write these words. And it was written, the byline also tells us, for the director of music, meaning that it was intended to be sung by a choir. Again, the whole book of Psalms from chapter 1 to 150 was originally the ancient hymn book of the Israelites. And so these psalms are intended to be sung, and this one in particular was intended to be sung by a whole choir. It is 24 verses long, and it is neatly divided into four stanzas of 6 verses each, and each stanza communicates something to us about the divine attributes of God. And so I'll put the stanzas up on the screen for you so you can see these divisions with me. Verses 1 to 6 is the first stanza. It communicates to us about the omniscience of God. That is, God is all-knowing. Verses 7 through 12 about the omnipresence of God, that God is ever-present. Verses 13 through 18 is about the omnipotence of God, that he's all-powerful. And then the last stanza, verses 19 through 24, a word not often used, but it is about the omnirighteousness of God, that he is all-holy. Now, I want to point out, after having made this list with you, that David is not writing a theological discourse on the divine attributes of God. We happen to be able to glean that, but David's intent here is to write a deeply personal psalm about his relationship with God. All right, he's not starting out in some kind of a seminary class wanting us to understand the omniscience and the omnipotence and the omnipresence and the omnirighteousness of God. We can glean that from this chapter, but don't overlook this as a very deeply personal psalm that David writes about his relationship with God. He is writing here experientially, not theoretically. He's talking about his relationship with God, how he personally knows God, and how God has revealed himself to David in the course of his lifetime. David has fought many battles, and he has won and lost a lot, on and off the battlefield. David is a man who experienced tremendous success and tremendous sin. He is a man who enjoyed tremendous victory and tremendous loss. David, in the course of his lifetime, experienced conflict in his home and conflict in his own heart. And yet, he looks back over the course of his life and he writes Psalm 139 from the perspective of his personal knowledge and understanding of God as God has revealed himself to David through his lifetime. And so we're going to look at Psalm 139 through that same lens. Not a theoretical, theological lens of, okay, well, let's study the omnipresence and omniscience and omnirighteousness of God. But we're going to look at this from the lens of David, as in, how is it that God personally is all-knowing in my life? How is it that God is personally ever-present in my life? How is it that God is all-powerful personally in my life? How is it that he is all-holy in my life as it concerns me? So I want us to each personalize this and to read Psalm 139 through that lens of a personal relationship with God as David reflects it in his own life here. So we're going to look at these various stanzas because in the course of this chapter, David uses the pronouns I, me, and my 51 times. And he uses the pronouns you and your describing God 34 times. So this is deeply personal. This is intensely relational. And we're going to read it from that same standpoint. If you look at the first stanza with me, now this is verses 1 through 6, we're going to learn about the omniscience of God for us personally. And so here's the first note for you taking notes. We need to understand this, that God fully knows me. All right, again, not just this intellectual understanding that God is omniscient, but we need to personalize this and realize that God knows each of us fully. Look at verse 1 here, where David starts out by saying, you have searched me, Lord. Now that word search in the Hebrew language means to mine or to dig deep, as if searching for minerals or metals in the earth. David is saying, God, you have plumbed the depths of my heart. You have searched me, and you know me. God is familiar with every intimate detail of our life. Nothing escapes his knowledge. He knows everything about us. In fact, Hebrews 4:13 says that nothing in all creation is hidden from God's sight, that everything is laid bare before the eyes of him to whom we must give an account. So God knows everything about us. He is intimately acquainted with us. He is familiar with us in all our ways. And even in the rest of verse 1, David adds, he says, "You have searched me and you know me." Now, if you have a King James or New King James, it italicizes that second pronoun, me. You have searched me and you know me. That second me is italicized because it's not in the original Hebrew language. It literally reads, "Lord, you have searched me and you know." You know. You know everything about me. He says here in these verses 2 and 3, he uses four different Hebrew words that are also translated with four different English words to describe the depth of God's knowledge of us. So look at verse 2. He says, "You know." Verse 2, "You perceive." Verse 3, "You discern." And the last part of verse 3, "You are familiar with." So those are four different Hebrew terms translated with four different English words. You know, you perceive, you discern, you are familiar with. And what is it that he knows about us so well? Well, as David goes on in this first stanza, he says in verse 2, the first part of verse 2, he says, you know my actions. He says there in verse 2, "You know when I sit," meaning when I'm at leisure, "and you know when I rise," meaning when I'm at work. He says also in verse 2, "You know not only my actions, you know my thoughts." In verse 2, he says, "You perceive my thoughts from afar."
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4: God knows every thought in our mind. This is good news, and this is also bad news. The good news is that because God knows our thoughts, we don't have to struggle in trying to communicate to him. Because have you ever felt a disadvantage in the language of just trying to pray to God? And what do I say, and how do I express myself? Hey, good news is he knows our thoughts. He perceives our thoughts from afar. So that's good news. You have to struggle to try to communicate to God. He knows your thoughts. But the bad news is he knows your thoughts. And he knows every stinking, sinful, wicked thing we've ever thought. And that's dangerous. And we need to guard our thought life. I mean, consider for a moment, if everybody in the room knew what you were thinking, how much more would you guard your thought life if every thought you had was broadcast through your ears? Can you imagine that? Let's say you had little tiny speakers in your ears, and every time there was a thought you had, it just got broadcast. And how embarrassing that would be for you, how offensive it would be for other people around you. Somebody comes into church and you see them casually before church service saying, "Hey, how are you doing today?" "Hey, great." And out of your ears comes, "Man, your breath stinks." You wouldn't normally say such a thing, but you'd think it. What have you been eating? Rotten cottage cheese? Oh my goodness. And so out of your ears come thoughts. Now listen, God perceives our thoughts from afar. We are broadcasting to him. And some of our thoughts are probably pretty embarrassing. And God hears it. He knows our thoughts. Look, you know, I know God doesn't make any mistakes, but have you ever considered the duck-billed platypus? The duck-billed platypus is an odd-looking freak of nature. I mean, it was almost like God took all leftover parts and put it all together and smooshed the nose down. And there you have, duck-billed platypus. It has the duck, the bill of a duck, and the web feet of a duck. But it has the fur and the tail of a beaver. It lays eggs and it nurses its young. This is a bizarre creature. For years, it stumped scientists. How do duck-billed platypuses find their food? Because they forage through the muddy riverbeds of rivers, and they eat primarily freshwater shrimp and frogs. But when they go underwater, they have these fold of skins that cover over their eyes and over their ears, so they are completely blind and deaf when they go under the water foraging for food, and yet they can make a beeline for shrimp and frogs. And for the longest time, it stumped scientists, and here's what they discovered, that in the bills of duck-billed platypus are electromagnetic receptors, and they can read the electromagnetic activity of shrimp and frogs from 15 feet away. Now listen, we also emit electromagnetic activity. Our brain waves. That's why we have EEGs that can record those things. So don't you know that if a duck-billed platypus can read the intentions of shrimp and frog from 15 feet away, that your Father in heaven can read your electromagnetic activity of your brain and know your thoughts. And he knows all of what we think, the good and the bad of it. So maybe we would work harder at controlling our thought life if we knew that other people could hear our thoughts, because God can hear all our thoughts. You perceive my thoughts from afar. He also adds in verse 3 that God knows not only my actions and my thoughts, but in verse 3, my activities. He says, you know my going out, which is my public life, and my lying down, which is my private life. You are familiar with all my ways. Job would write in Job 31:4, does God not see my ways and count my every step? God knows all our ways. And then also verse 4, God knows my unspoken words. In verse 4, he says, before a word is on my tongue, you know it completely. Now, isn't this true? Some of us don't even know our words until they roll off our tongue. And if you have that kind of personality where you think about it after the fact, where you say things and then you think about it. We should think and then speak, but a lot of times we speak and then think. If we had a show of hands, I'm sure all of us at some point would admit that at some point in our life, we have said stuff that we wish we could grab in midair and stuff it back into our mouths. Well, God knows them even before they roll off our tongue. David says here, you know my word, the words on my tongue, you know completely before I even speak it. Paul would right in 1 Corinthians chapter 13, he says, now, this side of heaven, I know in part. But then one day when I'm with the Lord, I shall know fully, even as I am fully known. We are fully known by God. And one day we will have greater understanding than we do now. But the point that Paul is making is that there's nothing with God concerning us that he does not know. He knows everything about us. Our thoughts, before words roll off our tongue. He knows our leisure. He knows when we're at work. He knows when we're at rest. He knows everything about us. Now, what is so amazing, though, about God's knowledge of us in all that he knows, and he knows everything about us. He knows the good, the bad, and the ugly. The amazing thing is that he still loves us. That he still loves us. God knows everything about you. And yet he still loves you. Now, he's brokenhearted over our sin and he's grieved when we disobey him. But even with the knowledge of our thoughts and our words and our heart, He still loves us. God knows everything about us. He knows what we've done. He knows every place we've gone. He knows every idea we have thought. He knows every word we formulate before it even rolls off our tongue. And yet He still loves us. And this is why, in part, I'm convinced that David writes in verse 6, "Such knowledge is too wonderful for me, too lofty for me to attain." Now, this is an incredible thought, that God knows everything about me. Everything about me. And yet He still loves me, and He stays with me, and He cares about me. And this transcends any human relationship. No other person on the planet knows you like God knows you. Not even we ourselves. God knows us better than we know ourselves. And yet, in spite of all of that, He loves us. And He stays with us. And He cares about us. It's amazing to us. David, in essence, said, "This blows my mind to consider how God knows all these things about me. Such knowledge is too wonderful for me, too lofty for me to attain." If you look at the second stanza with me, verses 7 through 12, what we learn about the omnipresence of God for us personally, personalizing this, is number 2, that God is always with me. God is always with me. Verses 7 and 8, David says, "Where can I go from your spirit? Where can I flee from your presence? If I go up to the heavens, you are there. If I make my bed in the depths, you are there." Now, circle the word depths in your Bible. It is the Hebrew word Sheol, which is the ancient word for hell. David says, if I were able to go as high as the heavens to the north, or as low as hell to the south, you're with me. You're everywhere. I can't escape you. The heights of heaven and the depths of hell, you're always with me. By the way, the Puritans of the 16th and 17th centuries, the Puritans wanted to remind each other that heaven was high and hell was low all the time, and so they developed that as a regular greeting. So when Puritans in the 16th and 17th century would see each other, one would say, "Heaven is high," and the other person in response would say, "Hell is low." Over the centuries, that got abbreviated to our common greetings today. Hi and hello. You get extra information for no charge here at Cornerstone, friends. But this is basically what David is saying. As high as heaven is and as low as hell is, I can't escape the presence of God. He goes on in verses 9 and 10 to say, "If I rise on the wings of the dawn." Now, the dawn is the rising of the sun, so it's the east. He says, "If I go as far east as I could possibly go, or if I settle on the far side of the sea." I'm going east and west backwards, but I'm doing it for you. "But if I settle on the far side of the sea, if I go west, even there you are, your right hand will hold me fast." He says, "If I go north, if I go south, if I go east, if I go west, even there your hand will guide me, your right hand will hold me fast. I can't escape your presence." Now understand his heart and his intent here. David is not saying, "Man, I want to get rid of God and I can't go anywhere where He doesn't tag along." You know, he's not trying to say that. Like that country music song that is entitled, "How Can I Miss You If You Won't Go Away?" It's another reason why I don't like country music. But anyway, he's not saying that. He's not saying, you know, I just want to get away from God, but if I go north or south or east or west, He's always there. No. He's writing this from a heart of consolation about it. He's saying, in essence, it doesn't matter where I go. It doesn't matter what direction. It doesn't matter the depths of my life. Wherever I am comforted by the assurance that God is always with me.
3: 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Cornerstone Connection is a production of Cornerstone Chapel, Leesburg, Virginia.

0: Welcome to another edition of Brad Huddleston's TechWise. 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
1: You might have heard of the Cameo app. Its purpose is to give celebrities a revenue stream by recording and delivering personalized videos to fans. For example, you can buy a personalized message from Priscilla Presley for $200. Presley recorded a video for Vladimir, who, it was claimed, was struggling with drug and alcohol dependency. Frodo Baggins actor Elijah Wood also recorded a video where he said, "I just want to make sure you get some help." What these genius celebrities didn't know is that Russian propagandists were using these videos in an online campaign to target Ukrainian President Volodymyr, spelled differently than Vladimir, Zelensky, making it appear as though he was abusing drugs and alcohol. Other celebrities who fell for the Russian disinformation campaign include Breaking Bad actor Dean Norris and Scrubs actor John C. McGinley. Celebrities and social media stars are the primary influencers in our culture, even within the church. I would be willing to bet that if parents were to give a quiz on famous internet celebrities and a basic Bible quiz to their children, they would pass the culture quiz and fail the Bible quiz miserably. Who do you want your children to look up to? Jesus or Meredith, the drunk from The Office?
0: You'll find a wide variety of additional helpful resources at bradhuddleston.com.

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1: Today, as we come to the table.
2: Some of you are there right now. God, why won't you do more? And whatever, whether it's at work. It doesn't have to be ministry. It could be anything. Be faithful in where you are and what God has called you to do. And God will reward over time that faithfulness. Remember, he first has to make you before he can use you into how he wants to use you. And this is something that, again, he was letting Zerubbabel know. He's letting Zechariah know. I've been working in you the last 16 years. I've been doing something deep in your heart that's going to be necessary for you to finish this temple, to finish this project, to do what needs to be done, and then to lead God's people on in the midst of it. So be faithful and just trust that I'm going to do this.

0: doesn't enjoy a fantastic promotion, right? It boosts our worth in the company and surely gives a nice lift to the paycheck, too. There are moments on your spiritual journey when you might find yourself feeling a bit anxious about when that next promotion in your life will come along. You may be feeling a bit worn out from the daily grind. Well, thanks for staying with us today as we come to the table. The Daily Bible Study Program of Pastor Mark Kirk of Calvary, Knoxville. Today, Pastor Mark shares how God gets you ready, both spiritually and mentally, in your current job, before that exciting promotion comes your way. He will guide you into the next step just as soon as he senses you're ready to take that leap. Just stay faithful where you are. Now, let's join Pastor Mark in the book of Zechariah chapter 4 with today's edition of Come to the Table.
1: Look what he says in verse 10. You've got to have patience. For who has despised the day of small things? You know, what a question for us. Who has despised the day of small things? You know, I did. And I don't know that I'd use the word despise. That sounds a little harsh to me because I didn't despise it. Like, all right, hey, you know, and maybe I did. I don't know. All I know is this. When we planted and first started, I expected things to go faster than they went. And you know, you start out, you're thinking, okay, God, we're going to go. We're going to plant this church and it's going to take off and it's going to be healthy and grow. And we're just going to see this amazing thing happen. And it just year after year after year goes by and it's not happening. And so, you know, 16 years for us before we had our first building. And then and the last few years before the church really began to grow and all this. And sometimes churches never really begin to grow. There's nothing wrong in a smaller church. But again, it's the mindset has a lot to do with your attitude and your heart. It's expectations. And my expectations, because I've seen other Calvary Chapels that have grown large, thought, well, God's going to do that here. And God's like, you know what? No, I'm not going to do it that way, Mark. I'm going to do a work, but in my way and in my timing, am I going to do it? I didn't understand that when we came to plant, but God began to minister that to me. And as I began to wonder, God, what are you doing? You know, guys, it's interesting. God has to first grow the man or the woman. This is for you. God has to first grow the man or the woman before he can grow what he's called you to do, before he can grow the ministry. He's got to do a work in our lives first. He's got to build character. And so God will take the time to build character and to work in our life before God can give us the things that he wants us to do for him. And it depends on how much character needs to be built, how long that takes. For me, I had a lot of character that needed to be built. I still have a lot of character that needs to be built. And so God makes us wait. And I didn't realize how long it was going to be. I think if God had said, you know, you're going to go there and it's going to be all these years of small studies. And then finally one day I'll begin to bless. And, you know, you're going to be mature enough and developed enough and have enough character to be able to take care of my flock in a little bit larger way. Because here's why God does it. He loves you guys. He doesn't want somebody that doesn't really know what they're doing to be, you know, ministering to his people. So God's not going to open those doors because he loves you. It's all about you. That's what the whole point is. But again, it's the waiting when it comes to those that are called into ministry. And some of you guys that are doing the waiting, that's the difficult part. The small things seem difficult. Why is it only just a few people at a small Bible study? You know, Lord, all this time has gone by. I can remember, you know, when we started the ministry and we planted, there'd just be a few people. And you'd study for hours, you know, and two or three people show up. And you're thinking, Lord, is this worth it? You know, studying all these hours and there's two couple of people there and you're doing this. And but notice what he says. He goes on. Look at this. The rest of the verse. He says, for these seven rejoice to see the plumb line in the hand of Zerubbabel. They are the eyes of the Lord, which scan to and fro throughout the whole earth. Now notice what he says. These seven. This is referring to the Lord. Again, when he speaks about the Lord, the seven rejoice. It's a picture used throughout scripture of the Lord being all seeing, all knowing, being there. So he's saying the Lord himself here rejoices to see the plumb line in the hand of Zerubbabel. What is a plumb line? A plumb line is a tool used in building to make sure that everything is straight. In other words, when you hold that up and you look at the wall, is the wall crooked or is the wall straight? And if the wall's crooked, the plumb line shows you how to get it straight and then you move it back into place and there it is and you build on that. He says, when you're doing that, you're holding the plumb line, you're making things straight. Look what it says. It makes the Lord rejoice. He's pleased about that. Are you thinking, Lord, what are you doing? Why is there nothing happening in my life? It seems like you've given me such a small thing to do, and there's so few people coming. Again, I remember going to the Bible study, and again, it seemed like that each week, so few people there, and it seemed to last, you know, forever, you know, when you're first starting out. And again, Lord, why doesn't it grow? What he's saying is, look, if you're faithful in the small things, even when there's a few that are, just a few that are there, and you're making the crooked straight, as you teach the Word of God, you're straightening them up. As you share the Word of God, as my Spirit moves in the work that I've given you, you're making the crooked places straight. Almost like where John the Baptist went out, you know. And again, it said he made the crooked places straight. It's the same idea. You're rejoicing. Look what it says. If we do this, it causes rejoicing in the Lord. And so if you're in a place of small things and you think, well, you know, God, what's going on? If you are making the crooked straight in that small place, it causes rejoicing in the heart of the Lord. Who doesn't want to do that? Don't think that it's wasted. It's not wasted. God loves it. He rejoices in this. Again, I go back to when we first started and we had been maybe about a year or so in, maybe a year or two in, year and a half in, I don't know. And again, about 20 people by the end of the first year. And again, you know, again, a good little small home group, but not really a church when you think you're going to plant a church, at least in my mindset of what I'd seen happen. And I started having, at the same time, I was starting having real difficulties with fatigue. I had apnea. Many of you in this room have that. You know what that's like. And I had extreme apnea. Everything I seemed to do is extreme. And even in my illnesses, it's extreme. I don't know why. But either way, and I was stopping breathing like once every minute. It's like 60 times a minute I quit breathing. And the guy that did my test was like, you know, you should be dead. And, but it's like, you're not breathing. You're constantly just not breathing through the night. And I'd become so exhausted before I knew that. I didn't know that yet. And I was becoming so run down and so exhausted. I remember telling Tracy, I think we're going to have to stop this whole project of planning a church. I don't have the energy. I'm so fatigued. I'm just hoping that I can survive. I need to see if I can find a job somewhere where you can somehow be real sleepy and still get paid. You know, maybe I could like dress up as a sloth and hang at the zoo, you know, just kind of. Or something. I don't know. But I mean, it was that bad. That's before I knew what was going on. I just knew that I was so tired, I couldn't function. I said, okay, God, I think maybe I should just quit. We should pack this thing up and be done. But I want to hear from you. And so I remember jumping in my car and running up to the mountains. I went up there and sat by a stream up there in the mountains. And I said, God, you got to speak to me. I don't have the energy. I don't have any power, any might to do the ministry. And I'm physically collapsing here. And I think you called us here, but it seems like maybe this isn't going to work. You got to talk to me now. I need to hear from you what I'm supposed to do. There's a decision that needs to be made.

Spirit, you continue to be faithful. You do what I've asked you to do. Don't despise the day of small things. You're holding the plumb line. You're helping those 20 people keep things straight. You're getting them in the Word of God. I rejoice. I rejoice in heaven that you're doing that. And if you'll simply be faithful and continue to do that, whenever I've got you where I need you to be, Mark, I'm going to do more. You just go a day at a time. Now, if God had told me it's going to be another 20 years before whatever, you know, then that would have been more discouraging. But God tells us enough to get us by day, doesn't he? And he says, I want to say, are you going to be faithful? Are you going to continue on? Are you going to quit? Are you going to keep going? Lord, I'm going to keep going because you spoke to me now. If you hadn't spoken to me, I wouldn't have kept going. But now that I know you're in it and I know you're going to give me the ability, I will. Shortly after that, I found out that I had that breathing issue and I got the machine. And so life changed at that point. And so again, God was faithful in the midst of that. But again, it was a reminder. Don't despise those days of small things. Don't despise it. Some of you are there right now. God, why won't you do more? And whatever, whether it's at work, it doesn't have to be ministry. It could be anything. Be faithful in where you are and what God has called you to do, and God will reward over time that faithfulness. Remember, he first has to make you before he can use you into how he wants to use you. And this is something that, again, he was letting Zerubbabel know. He's letting Zechariah know. I've been working in you the last 16 years. I've been doing something deep in your heart that's going to be necessary for you to finish this temple, to finish this project, to do what needs to be done, and then to lead God's people on in the midst of it. So be faithful and just trust that I'm going to do this. And I love this because notice this. He goes on. He says, these are the eyes of the Lord which scan to and fro throughout the entire earth. Again, I love that. The eyes of the Lord scanning to and fro. This whole picture of God looking back and forth and seeing what's happening on the earth, but also God looking for those he can use. Again, there's another scripture that further extrapolates on this. Listen to what it says in 2 Chronicles 16, verse 9. It says, for the eyes of the Lord run to and fro throughout the entire earth to show himself strong on behalf of those whose heart is loyal to him. Do you hear what this is saying? God is saying, I'm looking for anyone right now sitting in Calvary Chapel Sanctuary, anyone that I can show myself strong through. Anyone who will be a volunteer. Now, if we just said that, probably all of us would raise our hand. We all want to be a volunteer, but what if God said, yeah, but it's going to be 15 years from now with a lot of hardship? I kind of like my job. I kind of like what I'm doing, and maybe not. Because that's what it sometimes takes. Sometimes it takes years of training, years of preparation, years of getting ready for something magnificent. But for those who will do it, the reward is great. And God will be faithful. And God's saying, I'm just looking for anyone. You know, anybody that'll do it, I want you. I've used this example before, but for me, it just works so perfectly. The old scanners. I don't know where I got the old scanner, if a buddy let me have it or how I had it. But I used to like to hear the police scanners. You know, what they would do is you put them on your counter and this light would go back and forth. And then when the light would stop, you'd go, ah, 1 on 12, 1 on 12, you know, this kind of thing. And you're like, oh, what's going to happen, right? And you're watching it go back and forth, and it was exciting. And it's a picture here of what God says his eyes are doing. They're running back and forth throughout this sanctuary right now, and back and forth throughout the world, looking for someone where the light can stop. I used to love it when I'd watch the light, I'd be watching, it'd stop. I don't know if I'm about to hear something. Is that happening this morning? Is it moving back and forth? There's a, aisle seven, row seven, someone right there, three people in, row seven. Row nine, one out of Adam and Eve, 1 out of 12, 1 out of Eve 12, whatever. This is, some of you remember the old 1 out of 12. I threw the Eve part in to make it biblical. But the bottom line is, he's stopping on you and you're going, okay, God, I'll do that. And you need to realize this, it means you give your life. You're going to sacrifice. There's going to be things you're going to have to say, okay, Lord, there's going to be hard times. You're going to want to quit. You're going to want to give up, but he says, if you'll be faithful, I'm looking for those who have a loyal heart, who will continue on, who will not give up, who will serve and say, you know, I'm going to make this all the way to the end. And if we do, the reward is great in the kingdom of heaven. And when I think, I mean, God is just looking for someone to use, you know, that's like, don't you want that to be you? You know, I want that to be me. I want God to use me. And so it's so encouraging here to see this, that his eyes are going back and forth, looking for those, you know, that'll do this and be faithful in the small things, you know, just to continue on. And notice it says, and then I answered and said to him, what are these two olive trees? Now the vision goes on and he says, what are these two olive trees? He asks about them at the right of the lampstand and at its left. And I further answered and said to him, what are these two olive branches? Again, coming from these trees that drip into the receptacles of the gold pipes from which the golden oil drains. So he's seeing the oil coming from these trees into this bowl, into the bowl, into those, to the menorah and all this are being fed, if you will. He says, what does all this mean? And he said, do you not know what these things are, what these mean?

0: And again, the answer said, no, my Lord, I don't know what these are. So he said, these are the two anointed ones who stand beside the Lord of the whole earth. What, how interesting. Now, maybe a dual prophecy going on here. Maybe he's making reference to how he's going to use Zechariah and Zerubbabel, or Zechariah and Joshua, or Zechariah and Haggai, or any combination of the two. These men that are serving there, you know, the priests were again Zechariah and Joshua, the high priest. But then you had the Haggai, the prophet, and you had Zerubbabel doing the work. So either way, there could be some reference there that we don't know for sure. But what I do know is he's speaking here also, it would appear, about the two witnesses in the last days. How do we know that? Because listen to what it says in Revelation chapter 11, verses 3 and 4. He says this, God speaking, and I will give power to my two witnesses, and they will prophesy 1,260 days, clothed in sackcloth. Now remember, there'll be that final 7 days, that final 7 years, pictured in 7 days, but 7 years, God says he's going to give Israel in the last days, one more 7-year period where God's going to finish all prophecy for the nation of Israel. And for the first half of that, there's going to be these two witnesses that show up. That's why it's the 1,260 days. That's the first 3.5 years. And then the last 3.5 years is the great, what we call the Great Tribulation. He says, I'm going to bring my witnesses there. They'll be clothed in sackcloth. These two are the two olive trees and the two lampstands standing before the God of the earth. Notice they'll be clothed in sackcloth. They'll be wearing prophet's garments. What's that going to be like? In other words, the Bible says the Antichrist will take over the world, the rapture will take place, the Antichrist will step on the scene, and when he does, these two guys are going to step on the scene as well. And they're going to come to Jerusalem, they're going to be there in Jerusalem, and they're going to be prophesying to the world for the first 3.5 years. Now remember, the church is gone, so we're not here sharing the gospel. So those two guys are going to be sharing the gospel, and the Jews that get saved during that time are going to be sharing the gospel as well. And so they're going to be there dressed in these prophet's garments. Can you imagine what it's going to be like? The world, modern day TV, modern day all this going on, and these two guys show up wearing this prophet garb with hair all over them, right? Again, I don't know for sure what they're going to look like, but I've seen the cartoon books. I'm educated. But it's interesting to think about these witnesses, they're going to be, and it's this whole picture of even as he's going to give them all the anointing oil they need to finish the project that they're going to do, God's going to give those two witnesses a constant flow of oil to do what they're called to do in the last days. And remember, they're going to be calling down fire. They're going to be doing all these things. You know, who are the two prophets? Again, I know everybody has a viewpoint of who they are, and I'm not going to, you've probably heard my viewpoint. I'll share briefly, but I don't know. I'm not going to say it all the time. I don't know for sure, but I suspect that it's Moses and Elijah. And the other two that people guess, some people guess Enoch, and some guess Zerubbabel because of this right here. The reason I believe Moses and Elijah is remember when Jesus was there on the Mount of Transfiguration, it says that Moses and Elijah came and talked to him about the last days. And so the fact that they would show up talking about the last days with the Lord there to me is very symbolic of these. And again, Moses and Elijah represent the law and the prophets. And so representing the law and the prophets, which is the nation of Israel, they don't believe in Jesus or the New Testament. So the law and the prophets will show up to testify to them so that they can now see that the law and the prophets pointed to Jesus, the Messiah, which we call the New Covenant. And so there's a lot of things going on there that make sense. But I think it's even neater when you think about it. I never realized it until I went and visited the land. But when Moses died, it says that God buried Moses and protected his body. And that's interesting. Why would God protect his body? Now, I guess the argument could be made that he just protected it long enough for it to decay. And Satan wanted the body of Moses. And of course, if he'd have gotten Moses' body, that could have been tragic. He could have possessed it, stood up, and gone and just changed the word of God and done all kinds of crazy things with God's people and the Bible. So God couldn't let that happen. So he's protecting him there. But many believe that he protected Moses' body, and it's still being preserved and protected there today as one of the witnesses. I think that's very possible. If that's the case, that means Moses still looks the same that he did. He's still wearing the same clothes that he wore. And again, if you were to stumble into the right cave over there, right across from Jericho, you'd go, oh my goodness, there's like a man there that's like, there's Moses. Now, I don't think you could do that because I think an angel's probably guarding it and wouldn't let anybody in. How that would happen, I don't know. But again, I find that interesting. If God has preserved the body of Moses, and if he is one of the witnesses, you think, well, who's the other one? Well, there's one other person where God took their body. Now, we know that Enoch, again, was taken up, and that was a long time ago. But what's interesting to me, when Elijah was taken up, he was taken up right there in the same place that Moses was buried. That's where the chariot went up. And so when he went up, remember, flesh and blood cannot inherit paradise. So what happened to Elijah's body? His spirit would have gone to paradise. What about his body? I don't think that God just let his body just fall violently to the ground, slam on the ground, let the animals eat it. No, God honors the bodies of the righteous. The Bible says that. I believe God took his body and probably gave him an honorable burial, just like God would have done for Moses. And very possibly, I believe that he's buried somewhere there as well. Wouldn't it be wild if they're both in the same cave? I don't know. It's all speculation, but it's kind of fun when you think about when the Antichrist shows up on the scene, these two guys show up. You wonder, are they going to come walking across the Jericho, you know, across from Jericho and see the thing stop up again? They walk across on dry land. Everybody's freaking out. They head up there to the Temple Mount there at Jerusalem, and they start prophesying. And here they are wearing their sackcloth. I mean, their prophet's garb. You know, Moses, again, probably with his stick there, you know, the whole thing. And Elijah showing up and hair all over him, you know. He said he was a hairy man. And so, again, just like, who are these guys? And this whole scene that's set up. Now, again, I'm having fun with that. We don't know for sure who they are, but we do know they're going to be these two witnesses. They're going to be filled with the Spirit and filled with power. And God's going to be using them in amazing ways during that time. And we're going to be watching that from heaven. We're going to see that. And it says when they're done with their ministry after 3.5 years, then God will allow the Antichrist to kill them. The Antichrist will kill them. They'll lay in the streets there for 3 days. And then God's going to call them back up to heaven. A voice will say, come up here. And they're going to rise again and rise up into heaven. And then, of course, the whole great tribulation begins there for the final 3.5 years that's going to take place. Either way, it would appear that this is who he's talking about, whoever these two witnesses are. He's talking about these two witnesses through all the earth. And how God's going to, again, use them in the last days. So there's some prophecy and prophetic things happening here as well in the midst of this. But as we come to the end of this chapter, again, guys, I just want a couple things I want to challenge you on. Number one, are you despising the day of small things? Are you finding yourself in that place where you're like, Lord, I've waited so long. You know, I can imagine me after a year and going and crying out to God and saying, God, why is nothing happening? And how come you're not moving? And God says, you know, don't despise the day of small things. And me going, okay, Lord, I can make it another few months or whatever. And I didn't say that, but I can, you know, in my mind, I'm thinking, all right, God's encouraged me. I can go a little bit longer, and realizing that it was going to be, you know, another 20 years before things really took off. He must have been smiling, you know. Lord, this is all I can do. I'm going to give up. He's like, no, I'm going to give you the strength to keep going. And about 20 years from now, I'm going to start using you. But now, Mark, there's too much work to do in you. I've got it. You're nowhere near me being able to use you. Everything's wrong. And I didn't know that. I know now. And so some of you are going, okay, God, I'm ready now. It's been a year. How long do I have to wait? The endurance, Lord. He's going, a year. I've got 15 lined up for you. Whoa. Thanks for encouraging me, Pastor Mark. I'm not saying it'll be 15 years before God uses you. I'm saying that it's going to be a long time until God has you in the place you can really be used in a great way, because he has to make you into the person that he wants you to be. But when he does, he can use you in ways that you never dreamed you could be used if you'll just be faithful. Let his eyes stop on you this morning. Say, Lord, use me. Let's start the process. And by the way, during that time, he says, don't despise the day of small things. Get busy. Get busy about the work of the Lord during the days of small things. It causes me to rejoice, the Lord would say. So we rejoice. We rejoice the heart of God as we're being faithful in the small things and waiting on God till he can move us on to greater things. That's just how the system works. And lastly, I want to encourage you guys, if you're trying to do everything in your own strength, you need the power of the Holy Spirit. It's not by your might. It's not by your power. It's by God's Spirit. So how do we get that? You ask. Repent of your sin. Turn to God. Say, Lord, I'm committed to you, and I ask you to fill me with your Holy Spirit. Come upon me and anoint me just to live life, number one, that I have the power of the Spirit to live life, but God, anoint me for the ministry you've called me to do, and then ask for that fresh each and every day. Ephesians 5:18, we talked about it, be continually being filled. And it's asking, God, this day, I need you to fill me today. I need you to fill me right now. I need you to fill me. I'm going to pray again before the next service. God, I need you to fill me for the next service. I need your Holy Spirit. And God says, I will give that to you because that's needed. So learn to walk in his power. Learn to trust in his power to work through you. At the same time, be faithful while things are not maybe where you want them to be. God's timing is right, and God will do the work that he's promised to do. And guys, be praying for us. Be praying for us as we move forward in our new project. Again, we'll be presenting to you guys very soon some elevations to show you what we're looking at and what we're doing. And it's a whole other phase in the family of Calvary Chapel Knoxville. Going to a place where we need a larger place, not building it because we want to, building it because we have to. And yet God's going to be faithful. And God's going to do amazing things. And all of us are going to grow in faith together in the midst of watching our great God work.
1: This has been Come to the Table, a ministry of Pastor Mark Kirk at Calvary Knoxville. We're currently studying through the book of Zechariah, which challenges us to live righteously for God as we await the coming return of Jesus. We know what God's kingdom will look like because we're told all about it in God's Word. The choice we have to make is if we'll be diligent in preparing ourselves and those around us to receive our new heavenly King. Or will we stand idly by and passively participate in the kingdom? One of the ways that we can prepare to enter into this new heavenly kingdom is by spending time in fellowship with other believers. A great way to do that in Knoxville, Tennessee is to come meet us in person at Calvary Knoxville. 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There's not a single moment wasted when you're in God's presence. We've got plenty more to learn from the Word of God, and Pastor Mark will be here to lead us through it all. Join us next time for another edition of Come to the Table.

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2: Hey, this is Pastor Dave with Agents for Christ, and you're listening to Evangelism Minute. We were in Pigeon Forge, Tennessee a couple years ago sharing the gospel, when by divine appointment we met a local evangelist. We went out to witness with him, and he gave us a roll of stickers to hand out to the kids passing by. They were little smiley faces that said, "Smile, Jesus loves you." This really spoke to me. When we truly focus on the Father's love for us, man, we can't help but smile. People can see the joy of the Lord in your smile, and this can serve as an open door to share His grace with them. Ephesians 1:7 says, "In Him we have redemption through His blood, the forgiveness of sins, in accordance with the riches of God's grace." When you truly grab a hold of this truth, you will definitely smile, because you'll know beyond a shadow of a doubt that Jesus truly does love you. For more information, go to GotTracks.com, and remember, be bold, share your faith.

0: This is The Lamp, a ministry outreach of Calvary Chapel, Fredericksburg. 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
1: God loves you completely, no matter how rebellious you are. 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
2: God drew me with those gentle cords, the bands of love. And the persistent rebellion that Israel knew, that my persistent rebellion didn't cancel out God's love. But I learned the restraints that I thought were like chains to try to be bound to religion and I want to be free from this. They were actually bands of love. Maybe they were painful at times. It robbed me, I thought, of my freedom, as I thought, but it was really to protect me and to provide for me in the end.

0: Hi there. Welcome to Bridging the Gap with Pastor Lloyd Pulley. Today, Lloyd is going to continue our new series here in the book of Hosea. Politicians are already gearing up for the midterm elections in November, so we're going to have to suffer through a whole bunch of new political ads, right? Have you noticed how many politicians seem to have trouble with the facts these days? I mention this because it's important that we as Christians always have the facts of God's Word available for sharing. Here's Pastor Lloyd with today's message in chapter 11 of Hosea called God's Heart Poured Out.
1: And so in chapter 11 where we left off, this is God's heart poured out after he pronounces all those troubles that are going to come and he's given them so many chances to repent. His heart is poured out and you feel his pathos here in chapter 11, verse 1. When Israel was a child, I loved him, and out of Egypt I called my son. And as they called them, so they went from them. They sacrificed to the Baals and burned incense to carved images. I taught Ephraim to walk, taking them by their arms. But they did not know that I healed them. I drew them with gentle cords, with bands of love, and I was to them as those who take the yoke from their neck. I stooped and fed them. This is God's heart toward a very rebellious people. I have a question. What would perfect love look like to you? I mean, you get married, you get a relationship, you love your kids. How does that look like in relationship? When you think of God, he uses this broken marriage, Hosea and Gomer. And when you think of Gomer, how far she went apart from that marriage and how far she betrayed her husband. And yet he was called to do the unthinkable, to go after her, to forgive her, to restore her, and even provide for her while she was in her rebellion. God does that from the beginning. You know, he's called us, he's taught us to walk. He grieves over our rebellion. He chooses mercy over judgment. That's what we see in these chapters. But they refused. And ultimately, tough love had to come to them. And this is really what the message of Hosea is about. If you summed it up, it's really the righteous get it, and the rebellious ultimately stumble. They paved their path how they thought was best for them, but they miss that relationship with God. Because he's not looking for servants. He's not looking for slaves. That's how I thought. I thought God just wanted another slave. You know, he didn't care about me. He wants me to serve him, and he wants me to do this for him and that for him and follow these rules and be a good person. And what about me? And I never understood that his cords of love were meant to draw me into relationship, not make me miserable. When Adam and Eve failed, we often think it was because of the fruit they ate, that fruit of the tree of the knowledge of good and evil. They disobeyed. They weren't supposed to eat it. They ate it. The underlying problem was the real thing that clinched it for Eve was that it was desirable to make her wise. And so the rebellion, really, it's like Adam and Eve facing the tree of the knowledge of good and evil represent us all in one sense. And particularly now more than ever before in history, now more than ever before. Why? Because if their eyes were open and understanding good and evil, it didn't work out well for them in the end. They chose to take that knowledge of good and evil and basically be their own God. And that's essentially the ultimate rebellion of all of us. And this is what this culture is training our children. They're dismantling family. They're dismantling any loyalties. They're basically telling people, you can be whatever you want, do whatever you want. And they call that freedom. No, that's imprisonment, because that will not end well. And Adam and Eve learned that the hard way. But even more so, why does it represent us today more than anything? Because we are on the brink of having access to all human information at the push of a button with AI technology. Which essentially means we don't need anything. I don't need to go to school. I can get everything, push of a button, I get all my answers. And I'm telling you, the technology is fascinating. I've toyed a little with it, and it's a little frightening, actually. Because you could so easily trust in it. I could trust it to put a message together for me, if I wanted to. And I'd probably come up with some really good outlines. And I've seen some good ones, and I've seen even debates being scheduled between two different AI technologies debating an issue. And I'm telling you, fascinating. But the push of a button. But what you can't get from that push of a button, you can get all the knowledge, you get all the direction, but you can't get real relationship. And the temptation of it's like Pinocchio's Island. You know, you can go and do whatever you want. The world is open to you. You don't need God anymore. You don't need anybody. But you don't know, just like Pinocchio's Island, they didn't realize they were slowly being turned into donkeys. And that's what's happening in our culture. We don't know how much we've been influenced by technology. We have no idea how much it's trained our paths. And I really believe that this is essentially going to lead, you know, as the scriptures say. And by the way, no way could they have foreseen the possible way that technology could answer Revelation 13, which says that this Antichrist would cause all the world essentially to be under the control, to receive a mark and control economically. That was impossible before the age of technology. Now it's very possible. This ancient book, written 2,000 years ago, had a very specific future prediction about the end times culture, and we're watching it in real time. But it doesn't give you relationship. And that's what we learn from Hosea. That's what we learn from this. Look at the heart of God, this pathos being poured out. You know, Hosea is a great demonstration of God's love, but that demonstration is nothing compared to what the Bible says, that God demonstrated his own love toward us, that while we were yet sinners, like Gomer, Christ died for us. And while Gomer had rebelled against her marriage relationship, Hosea went way beyond the norm to reach and bring her back and restore that relationship. So let's look at God's reflection of his love in choosing his people, and then we will look at the second point of the ultimate rejection and the cost of that, the consequences. See, a lot of times people think about God's just waiting to hit us with a lightning bolt and send us to hell. And keep in mind, sin has consequences. And it's much better if we suffer some consequences on this side of eternity than we don't learn about it until after we die, when it's too late to change. So this is kind of a really good reflection for us as we partake of communion after. Let's jump in. When Israel was a child, I loved him. And out of Egypt, I called my son. This is how the Lord looked at this relationship with the nation of Israel. He had chosen Abraham, and through Isaac and Jacob and the 12 patriarchs, they do a little dirty deed. You know, they sell their brother Joseph to slavery in Egypt, not knowing that eventually they're all going down there because of the famine. And Joseph ends up being their salvation. The one they rejected first now becomes their savior. And that is like a type of Jesus. The one whom the Jewish people rejected will become their savior. And to say that God is done with Israel is just speaking foolishly. Doesn't mean that if you're Jewish, you're automatically saved. What it means is God has a plan, a path for them to return. And you'll see that in Hosea. I mean, there was, even as bad as these people were, there was a path for return, because this is the heart of God. But he loved him. And out of Egypt, I called my son. Now, that's a picture of them after they went into Egypt. Eventually, they became under bondage and they needed rescue. And he called them out of Egypt. So picture Jacob being called out of Egypt. The sons of Jacob, the tribes, now they're going into the promised land. And Matthew uses this passage in an interesting way. In Matthew 2:15, when Joseph and Mary had to flee Herod, otherwise they would have killed Jesus as a baby, they go to Egypt. And then when Herod dies, they're given by the angel access to go back. Herod's dead. All who are looking to kill him are gone. And it says that they were there till the death of Herod, that it might be fulfilled which was spoken by the Lord through the prophet, saying, out of Egypt I called my son. Now, it doesn't mean that Hosea had Christ in mind. He's just thinking of them being called out of Egypt in bondage. But Jesus experiencing this is kind of an analogy. It's kind of a picture that the thing you learn in the Bible, where Ephraim, where Israel fails, Jesus succeeds. Where the sons of Jacob fail, Jesus succeeds. So in their case, this was God's heart, but then there's the blessings. As they called them, so they went from them, and they sacrificed to the Baals. Now it went from I call to they call. What's going on here? Well, God is basically speaking through the prophets now. In fact, from the very beginning, their heart was wayward in the wilderness. When they came into the promised land, their heart was going after other gods. Every time he turns around, they're going after other gods. And he sent them prophets. And yet they still sacrificed to the Baals and burned incense to carved images. The more the prophets appealed for them to return to the Lord, the more they turned to idols, using God's blessings in the land to serve themselves.
0: Today's message out of our series in Hosea is called God's Heart Poured Out. Pastor Lloyd will be back with part two in just a moment. If you've got a Bible question you'd like to have answered by Pastor Lloyd, tune in for Bridge Bible Talk, Monday through Fridays at 3 p.m. Eastern Time. 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Now, once again, here's Pastor Lloyd to bring us the second half of today's message here in Hosea chapter 11.
1: Judges captures this in chapter 2. Verse 11 of Judges, it says, "The children of Israel did evil in the sight of the Lord and served the Baals. They forsook the Lord God of their fathers who had brought them out of the land of Egypt. They followed other gods from among the gods of the people who were all around them. And they bowed down to them and they provoked the Lord to anger. And they forsook the Lord and served Baal and the Asherah," which was a highly sexualized, sensual, pagan religion. But they did not know this. Just like Gomer, who's satisfying all of her sexual desires with all the men away from her husband, she didn't know how much her husband still loved her. And they didn't know how much God still cared for them. And he even says in verse 3, "I taught Ephraim to walk, taking them by the arms, but they did not know that I healed them. I drew them with gentle cords, with bands of love, and I was to them as those who take the yoke from their neck. I stooped and fed them." I think a picture of parental love here is clear. I mean, imagine as a parent, you know what it's like. Remember your kids when they were young? And they're so cute when they took their first steps. Oh, how big of a deal that was. And then you couldn't catch up with them. They're like little, it's like herding cats that are running all over the place. But you taught them to walk. Your love was poured out on them. And then one day they walk away from you. And this culture has trained them to do that. This culture has been craftily planned to separate children from their parents, to destroy the nuclear family with divorce in the beginning. That wasn't enough. Now they want to take kids away from their parents so that they can basically say, you know, you don't need your parents anymore. They're stupid. They don't know what they're talking about. We're the professionals. We'll tell you how to think, what to think, when to think. And it appeals to the young people, especially in this gender ideology. You can be whatever you want. Don't listen to your parents. They might have assigned you this or that when you were born, but you can decide whatever you want. You can be your own God. It's the same lie. But they don't know that God still loved them, that he healed them. He drew them with gentle cords. Now, some would say the gentle cords, the bands of love. I can tell you that the Lord, in many ways, because of the prayers of my grandmother, hedged my paths. I knew my grandmother's prayers were keeping me from realizing my full human potential that I was planning. And I actually told her, stop praying for me. Can you imagine that? I threatened my grandmother to stop praying for me. I was so arrogant. Thank God she didn't listen to me. She kept praying. It made me feel so guilty when I'd come in late after being drunk and seeing her kneeling at her bedside, sneaking by, thinking I was being clever. You know what? God drew me with those gentle cords, the bands of love. And the persistent rebellion that Israel knew, that my persistent rebellion didn't cancel out God's love. But I learned the restraints that I thought were like chains to try to be bound to religion and I want to be free from this. They were actually bands of love. Maybe they were painful at times. It robbed me, I thought, of my freedom, as I thought, but it was really to protect me and to provide for me in the end. But sadly, verse 5, it says, there's a rebellion even more. It says, he shall not return to the land of Egypt. God is saying, you're not going to go back to the land of Egypt. You've always wanted to go back when it got tough. Let's go back to Egypt. You know, they have the leeks and the cucumbers and all the vegetables, and you were dying with this stinking manna here in the wilderness. Let's go back to Egypt. But he says, no, you won't go back there, but the Assyrians shall be his king because they refuse to repent. You know, this is a very sad thing. The warning here is, you won't go back to Egypt, but it'll be much worse for you. The Assyrians are nasty, hard, wicked, evil, cruel people. And when you look at history, it's so horrible what they did to people that I can't even say it. Even though this is an adult crowd, it's still just, don't want those images and the thoughts in your mind. But if you can read the stuff about what they were about, it was just wicked. And he describes it in verse 7. He goes, the sword shall slash in his cities, devour his districts, and consume them because of their own counsels. You know, essentially, it's like a play here. On verse 4, he said, I stooped and fed them, but now the sword will feed on them. There's your contrast. God, who stooped so far to reach us with his love, if rejected, you will then be fed by the sword. You will suffer and die and not have any opportunity. And that's what happens to Israel, the northern kingdom. But were it not for a small remnant that God was able to bring back. He goes, my people are bent on backsliding from me. Though they call to the Most High, none at all exalt him. They did kind of what I would call, they had a semblance of religion. They believed in Yahweh, the Lord and God and all of that. And they had their Bible. But they lived for the Baals, the world. And it's not an unusual thing. Pergamos, the Church of Pergamos. I talked on Pergamos at the pastor's conference. That was my church that I was assigned to share with the pastors. And I was so struck with how much parallel there was with Hosea. And Pergamos, you know, watched Smyrna, the church before it, suffer. They were persecuted. But God helped them. Pergamos decided, you know, look, the Roman government, I mean, all they want us to do is give a little pinch of incense to Caesar, you know, do a little ritual, and then we're good. And if I don't, I'll be killed. So I better live today, and then maybe I can be meaningful to something tomorrow. And so they give their little pinch of incense, and they compromised. And that's essentially what I would describe as American Christianity. It's like they want the world and they've devised a theology that can give them the semblance of religion, but still live like whatever they want. And unfortunately, this is the progressive culture that happens perennially throughout history. They reject his love, but as we'll see, God did not withdraw it. The divine patience is real and active. It's not passive. They'd resolved to abandon God despite the prophet's appeal, and ultimately will suffer, but God will still keep a remnant. Hosea predicts the judgment all the way through chapter 10, from chapter 6 through 10, as we noted, and essentially now he's giving us a picture of his heart, that this was all foretold in Deuteronomy when they first started their journey with the Lord. But I want you to notice now this divine tension between mercy and justice. In verse 8, there's four rhetorical questions. Pretty powerful questions. This is the Lord, in a sense, asking these questions. And he's not asking of them, he's asking of himself. Picture the divine councils, Father, Son, and Holy Spirit, having this discussion and thinking in terms of he is just, he is holy, he is perfect, he cannot endure sin. At the same time, he's merciful and kind and compassionate and patient and loving. It's a tension. When it comes to children, it's like a parent's tension to children, disciplining your kids. I mean, it's horrible to bring pain to them, to deny them something, and they cry, and it makes your heart break. But if you don't discipline them, they'll turn into monsters. And essentially, there's where the culture is. They're basically removing parents' ability to have control of their kids so that kids can essentially grow in a rebellion to basically go do their own thing and destroy themselves. So here's what the Lord says in his divine tension, his love for them, yet his justice. He says in verse 8, how can I give you up, Ephraim? And now the idea is, I have to. You're sinning. I have to give you over to your sin. But how can I hand you over, Israel? How can I do that? How can I make you like Admah? And how can I set you like Zeboim? Those are the two cities that were cities of the plain of Sodom and Gomorrah. When judgment came upon that whole wicked city, because he couldn't find 10 righteous there. That's how bad it gets. See, if God lets you go, it doesn't get good. Given the freedom to do whatever you want, and the power and the money as Israel had, It's like they went hog wild after their own pleasures, their own designs, and it eventually became their undoing. And now God is in this divine tension. Though justice called for their complete destruction, God just couldn't do it because of his love. He says, I will not, verse 9 says, I will not execute the fierceness of my anger. God is angry with the wicked every day. Do you know that? That's the Bible. He's angry with the wicked every day. That anger is held back because of his divine love and patience. In fact, that's the thing we blame God for. We go, God, what, if you're powerful, why are you letting all this evil? How could you let these little kids suffer? How could you let this happen? How could you let, if there's a God, there's no way there could be a God, because he would not allow all of this if he was a God of love. Well, you're looking at his divine tension. If he does come and say, all right, evil's done, it's over, it will be too late for millions and millions of souls to turn. So he is willing to endure such hostility against his nature in hopes that there will be one more person who will recognize he is merciful and kind and patient. I would not be that. If I were God, I'd have ended this stuff long ago. I would not have had the patience. But the more I grow with him, the more compassion the Lord even gives me for my ultimate enemies that hate me because I'm a pastor or a Christian and they believe the Bible. They hate me because of my views on marriage and life and men and women. And yet, I don't hate them. I pray for them.
0: We hope you are blessed by Pastor Lloyd's message today as we continue in the book of Hosea. 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
0: 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Here on Bridging the Gap with Pastor Lloyd Pulley, brought to you by Bridging the Gap Ministries.

0: Now it's time for Wisdom for Women with Debbie Bryson. Blessed is the man that walketh not
1: in the counsel of the ungodly. Today's Wisdom for Women is Proverbs 19, verse 11. The discretion of a man or woman makes them slow to anger, and their glory is to overlook a transgression. The New Living phrases it, sensible people control their temper. They earn respect by overlooking wrongs. Discretion is a word we seldom hear, and truthfully, sometimes we seldom see either. The Hebrew word is sekel, which first of all means intelligence, but it is not an intelligence that is just in your head. It is intelligence that gives you good sense, good judgment, that translates into wise actions. Discretion is applied here as how we respond to disappointments, frustrations, and the failure of others. Are we quick to anger or slow? This is the true test. Ladies, let's take this for a test drive in our daily living. When we see a dirty dish or socks left on the floor, does it tick us off? When someone takes our parking spot or scratches our car, when our kids lose their math book or our husband forgets our birthday, does it tick us off? When our friend does not return our phone call or the bank makes a mistake, does it tick us off? In the course of our days, hundreds of things can go wrong. If we respond with anger, even a quiet smolder, this is bad, unintelligent living, bad for us and bad for others. On the other hand, think of a time when you made a mistake and someone was patient with you, gracious and sweet. What a surprise. What a breath of fresh air. It's been said, to err is human, but to forgive is divine. This is Debbie Bryson praying that the practical wisdom of God's Word will make you wise.

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1: I so appreciate when people say, I thank God for you, or I thank God for that message, or I thank God for the word that we're getting at Revival. That's a blessing to be known that you're used by God, but you're just an instrument. You're just like a straw. You're not the substance. God is giving you the word, and to him be the glory. But on the other hand, we can sometimes neglect encouraging people, and thus they become discouraged. So where's the balance in the middle? Letting them know that you thank God for them.
0: If you have a Christian brother or sister you really appreciate, what do you say to them? On one hand, you might be reluctant to praise them too highly because they might become proud. But on the other hand, if you don't say anything, you're not really encouraging them as you should. Today, Pastor John has the solution. It's the same solution illustrated by the Apostle Paul. Tell them that you thank God for them. That way, you're saying the encouraging things you want, but you're giving the credit to God. Now, let's join Pastor John in the book of 2 Thessalonians chapter 1 as he begins his message, Encouragement for Suffering Saints.
1: Someone said today's mighty oak was yesterday's little nut that held its ground. I love that. The believers in Thessalonica were discouraged and they needed encouragement. So Paul was writing to them only a few weeks after he had written 1 Thessalonians. The year is about 51 AD, and the occasion was that some had come from Thessalonica and they had told Paul that they're still struggling and there's problems and there's false teachers and some aren't still working and some of the problems hadn't been remedied. And so Paul set down pen in hand and under the inspiration of the Holy Spirit, he penned a second epistle to the believers in Thessalonica. Now, I want to give you the three chapters in summary and why Paul wrote 2 Thessalonians. First of all, they were discouraged and they needed to be encouraged in their suffering. They were being persecuted, as often the church is, and many are today. And so they needed to be encouraged, chapter 1, in their suffering. Secondly, in chapter 2, they were disturbed, and some had told them that they're in the tribulation, the day of the Lord. When we get to chapter 2, it's one of the greatest chapters in the Bible about the day of the Lord and the revelation of the man of sin, the Antichrist, and we're going to delve deeply into that. So they were disturbed by false teachers, and they needed to enlighten the confused, chapter 2. And then third reason, verse chapter 3, is that they were disobedient. Many of them had not gotten back to work. Many of them, as we saw in the first epistle, believed Jesus was coming soon, so why go to work? I quit my job. I'm out of food, so can I come to your house and eat dinner? Can I live in your bedroom? So Paul was writing to say if a man doesn't work, he shouldn't eat. And he was encouraging them to get back to work and dealing with problems of their daily life.